Strait of Hormuz, which passes between the countries. Iran's foreign ministry spokesperson Esmail Baghi said talks have made progress and continued. Baghi also said the Strait's status remained unchanged. Tehran has asserted that the interim deal with the U.S. allows it to manage shipping on the waterway for now, and it has objected to U.S. efforts to support a route through the Strait that passes close to Oman instead. The Strait was considered an international waterway before the war. The U.S. military on Saturday said it recently reimposed naval blockade against Iran continued, with a dozen commercial ships redirected, two disabled, and two boarded. U.S. forces remain highly vigilant, focused, lethal, and ready, it added. Netanyahu says he fully backs Trump's efforts. Meanwhile, Israeli Prime Minister Benjamin Netanyahu plans to travel to the United States and meet with Trump in Washington on Tuesday, his office has said. They last met in Washington in February, weeks before they launched the war on Iran that killed senior leaders, including Supreme Leader Ayatollah al-Khamenei. The Iranian-backed Hezbollah fired at Israel 2 days after the war began, and Israel responded with airstrikes and ground forces in southern Lebanon. Since then, the U.S. has supported landmark direct talks between Lebanon and Israel to try to calm that front and find a way to disarm Hezbollah. Netanyahu on Sunday told Fox he fully backs Trump's efforts to weaken Iran and press it to end the nuclear war, adding, "If he can do so without returning to intense military fighting, that's fine. Why not?" The prime minister indicated he would not present new information to our good friend Trump, instead would listen to what he has in mind, because I think in many ways it's his decision. But Netanyahu warned that if Iran again attacks Israel, directly or with armed proxies, it will make a terrible mistake. Oil prices ease after U.S. and Iran pause their attacks. Oil prices eased in early trading Sunday, falling further from a two-month high set last week after the United States and Iran refrained from launching military strikes in the Persian Gulf for a second straight day. The price for a barrel of Brent crude oil to be delivered in September dropped 4.9% to 92.02 shortly after trading resumed. The decline followed 3.9 drop on Friday. Brent crude, the international standard, briefly hit 102 last week. That was $30 more than the most active traded contract in the Brent market was going for earlier in the months, and the highest it has been since May. Oil prices surged this month because of increased fighting in the Middle East and worries a return to an all-out war would further slow the global flow of crude. The ability of tankers to pass safely through the Strait of Hormuz has been the central concern for the oil market since the U.S. and Israel attacked Iran in late February. The narrow strip of water off Iran's coast is the route through which a fifth of the world's oil typically leaves the Persian Gulf and heads to customers worldwide, and the conflict has largely halted shipping traffic. Oil producers have since searched for alternative routes, but those are under pressure too. Last week, attacks hit Saudi oil tankers that were using the Red Sea to leave the region. When less oil is available for customers to buy, the price goes up and the fuel prices do as well. In the United States, the average price for a gallon of regular gasoline on Sunday was $4.11, up from $3.90 a month ago and just $3.15 a year ago, according to the Motor Club AAA. If oil prices stay elevated, it could lead to a higher price for every product that gets shipped, trucked, or flown around the world, including groceries. Although the U.S. economy continues to grow, the ongoing conflict with Iran has dragged consumer confidence in it lower. The re-acceleration of oil prices this month took place just as inflation had begun to slow more than economists expected. Now traders believe inflation pressures have grown enough that they're betting on a 36% chance the Federal Reserve will hike its main interest rate at an upcoming meeting, according to data from the CME Group. Higher interest rates would help keep a lid on inflation, but they could also slow the economy by making it more expensive for all kinds of Americans and businesses to borrow. Long-term U.S. mortgage rates have already hit the highest levels in nearly a year, for example, chilling the housing industry. And more expensive borrowing could slow the boom in building artificial intelligence data centers, which have become a big engine for the U.S. economy's growth.
While oil prices have given back some of their big July gains, much uncertainty still remains. The price for a barrel of benchmark U.S. oil to be delivered in September fell 5.6% to $84.34 on Sunday. It dropped 3.1% on Friday. Have given back some of their big July gains, much uncertainty still remains. The price for a barrel of benchmark U.S. oil to be delivered in September fell 5.6% to $84.34.

and efforts to get the United States and Iran back to negotiations and avert an all-out war in the Middle East, two regional officials said Monday, with a pause in attacks coming after a period of rapidly escalating tensions. The comments came after neither the U.S. nor Iran reported carrying out any attacks for three straight days, a respite after about 2 weeks of sustained bombardments that led to increasing fears of a return to an all-out war. The two regional officials who spoke on a condition of anonymity to discuss the sensitive regional talks said mediators led by Qatar and Pakistan were working to bridge the gap between Washington and Tehran and return to the interim ceasefire deal that had been largely undermined by recent exchanges of fire. No strikes over weekend. The U.S. has paused attacks after targeting Iranian coastal areas and infrastructure in a nearly two-week escalation sparked by Iran's firings at ships trying to transit the Strait of Hormuz, a crucial waterway for global oil shipments. The Pentagon did not respond to questions. U.S. President Donald Trump is giving some space. He's giving a little bit of room, Mike Waltz, the U.S. ambassador to the United Nations, told Fox News. Waltz dismissed the idea that U.S. stockpile of interceptors crucial in defending against Iranian attacks is running low, but experts have questioned how long both the U.S. and Iran can afford to keep up attacks. Since the U.S. has halted attacks for the past two nights, Iran has as well, its army spokesperson told Iran's TV on Sunday. Tehran in recent days has counterattacked against countries in the region hosting U.S. military forces, killing at least three service members at a base in Jordan and one in Iraq. Regional officials cite progress in talks. One of the regional officials who spoke to AP Monday described the progress made in mediation efforts as significant. He said mediators were working with Iran and Oman on a mechanism for managing vessels' transit through the Strait of Hormuz, the flashpoint for the latest strikes and counterstrikes. Mediators may convey messages to us from the U.S., from the American side regarding ongoing developments in the region, but at present, we have no negotiations with the American side, Baghee said. He said Iran and Oman, which lies on the other side of the Strait of Hormuz, had already held talks on Friday and Saturday on how to manage ship traffic through the waterway. The objective is for Iran and Oman, as the two coastal states, to develop mechanisms to ensure safe navigation through the Strait of Hormuz while respecting the sovereign rights and sovereignty of both coastal states, as well as Iran's security and national interests, Baghee said. However, he stressed that the waterway remains closed. Tehran has asserted that the interim deal with the U.S. allows it to manage shipping on the waterway for now, and it has objected to the U.S. efforts to support a route that passes close to Oman instead. The strait was considered an international waterway before the war. The U.S. military on Saturday said it recently reimposed naval blockade against Iran continued, with a dozen commercial ships redirected, two disabled and two boarded. U.S. forces remain highly vigilant, focused, lethal, and ready, it added. The 60-day period established by the interim deal in mid-June is now well in its second half, and the major issues that were meant to be negotiated, notably Iran's nuclear program, at the heart of the tensions, remain set aside as mediators try to keep both sides talking. Iran criticizes Ukraine for targeting ships in the Caspian Sea. Separately, Baghee slammed Ukrainian President Volodymyr Zelensky after he said over the weekend that Ukraine had struck vessels used in military cargo shipments involving Iran in the Caspian Sea. On Sunday, Iranian Foreign Minister Abbas Araghchi said Ukraine's strike on an Iranian vessel had killed a sailor. In a statement on X, Araghchi denounced the attack as a blatant UN charter violation done at Israel's behest to drag Europe into its war. He said he made it clear in calls with European Union Foreign Ministry Policy Chief Kaja Kallas and Russian Foreign Ministry Sergei Lavrov that the attack can't go unanswered. Iran is an ally of Russia in its war against Ukraine, helping Moscow build up its drone expertise. Speaking during the news conference in Tehran Monday, Baghee said that all parties that consider themselves in some way supporters of the Ukrainian regime must be held accountable. He said Zelensky's behavior is reminiscent of the anarchists who, on the eve of the World War I, carried out theatrical and highly dangerous actions whose repercussions engulfed all of Europe.
Police search for a second suspect.

0: following Seattle Food Festival shooting that killed three. Police searched for a second suspect Monday after gunfire erupted at a crowded food festival beneath Seattle's Space Needle, leaving three people dead and four others wounded, including a toddler. Another suspect was earlier arrested. Investigators believe the two suspects were shooting at each other Sunday, and although one remained on the loose, Assistant Seattle Police Chief Tyrone Davis told a news conference on Sunday night that there was an ongoing threat to the public. Police did not have a description of the outstanding suspect, he said. We are still trying to figure this out, Davis said. Police did not immediately respond to phone and email messages early Monday. Two people died at the scene and the third died at a hospital. They were described as two men, ages 19 and 44, and a 56-year-old woman. The four wounded, including a 2-year-old boy, were hospitalized and in stable condition early Monday, police said. The rest of the wounded were adults. Davis couldn't say if any of the victims were involved in the confrontation. The gunfire erupted around 6 p.m. Sunday in the waning hours of the Bite of Seattle, an annual three-day festival that draws hundreds of food and retail vendors and performers. Dozens of officers were providing security at the event, and some saw one of the suspects firing, Davis said. One suspect surrendered at the scene, but the other fled. Law enforcement searched the grounds to no avail. A large number of police and emergency crews responded and began evacuating the area around the sprawling Seattle Center campus. Faith Adia Hunter said she and her friends had just gotten food from a crepe vendor when gunfire broke out. She realized a shooter was near them. She and others found shelter in the nearby Seattle Children's Museum. We're right next to him, and when it started, so we took off running, Hunter said. So we took off running into the building with the crowd. In the chaos, many vendors bolted towards the exits, abandoning their food stands. Hours afterward, some milled outside the police tape, wondering when they would be allowed to return to collect their tents, food, and cooking gear. Robert Ramirez, a vendor at the event, said he heard what sounded like firecrackers before people began yelling "shooter" and frantically running. Suddenly, everything was empty, he said. People were freaked out. After the initial panic, new guests continued to arrive unaware of what had happened and were told by police to leave, he said. Eston Wakanabo said he and his girlfriend were at the festival waiting in line for a photo booth when he was shoved from behind and he turned to see a rush of people fleeing. People were hiding, were pushing, people were falling on the ground, baby strollers were falling, Wakanabo said, adding that this was when he heard gunshots. Once I heard the pop, pop, pop, that's when I knew it was a shooter, he said. After he escorted his girlfriend to safety, he returned to the scene to take photos and saw multiple victims on the ground, Wakanabo said. The festival, which started in 1982 and draws 350,000 attendees, according to its website. The suspect in the deadly Berlin Pride attack is killed in a confrontation with police. The suspect in the deadly Berlin Pride attack that left one person dead and 29 injured was shot and killed by police during a confrontation on Sunday in a suburb of the city, authorities said. Abdul Belout, a German citizen with Lebanese roots, was killed following a search that lasted nearly 24 hours after the attack in downtown Berlin. Prosecutors said he had previously sought to join the militant Islamic State group. Ballout was suspected of driving a van into a crowd near Berlin's Pride Festival Saturday night before apparently stabbing others with a machete in what authorities believe was an Islamic extremist terror attack. Interior Minister Alexander Dobrindt said the attack occurred a few hundred meters or yards from a party near the Brandenburg Gate that was supposed to be closed out the city's Pride Festival. Ballout was tracked down around 6 p.m. Sunday at a garden in Spandau, a Berlin suburb, the city's police department wrote on X. They said he apparently ran toward officers with a sharp instrument and police fired at least one shot. He died at the scene. Ballout was born in Germany, the minister said. His mother was naturalized in 2002, 3 years before he was born. Ashley Jump, a 26-year-old UK resident, had traveled to Berlin for Saturday's Pride Parade but had left the celebrations before the attack. They returned Sunday to leave flowers at a memorial near the crime scene in support of the LGBTQ community. They'll never erase us. We'll never be gone, they said. As long as humanity has existed, we've existed. And as long as humanity exists, we will exist. We will not be removed. Suspect convicted of ties to Islamic extremism. Ballout traveled to Lebanon in 2025 with the goal of going to Syria to join the Islamic State group, Berlin prosecutors said Sunday. There, he made contact with several people who were presumed members of the militant group, or at least he believed them to be, prosecutors said. He was arrested in Lebanon last year and sentenced by a military court to 3 months imprisonment for offenses including incitement to religious and sectarian conflict. He returned to Germany after completing his sentence, where he was arrested at the Berlin airport. In May, a juvenile court in Berlin convicted Ballout of preparing a serious act of violence endangering the state, as well as publishing Islamic State propaganda on his Instagram account and other charges, prosecutors said. The court had handed down a suspended sentence of 1 year and 10 months in youth custody, which Berlin prosecutors had appealed. The court said it took Ballout's months of pretrial detention in Germany and Lebanon into account. It also said it considered that Ballout had confessed to the crimes, appeared to distance himself from the militant group, and no actual threat had ever materialized. He was released from detention pending the appeal. Berlin's Pride Festival is one of Europe's largest LGBTQ celebrations. According to police, a white van drove into the Tiergarten Park around 10 p.m. and hit several people before colliding with a tree. The closing party at the Pride Festival, known as Christopher Street Day, was ongoing at the time, next to the Brandenburg Gate, a short distance away. The party followed a parade with some 80 trucks that made its way through downtown Berlin earlier in the day. The attack did not occur at the festival along its route or its closing party. Rather, the violence took place 100 meters away on a track in the Tiergarten Park. The van drove into a crowd that was likely a mix of festival goers and other locals or visitors. Police said a woman was killed. On Sunday afternoon, hundreds of mourners gathered at a memorial at the iconic gate. They hugged each other and laid down flowers, candles, rainbow flags, and homemade signs, including a cardboard one that said, "The only thing more powerful than hate is love." Hundreds of thousands had come to Berlin to celebrate on Saturday, though it's unclear how many were still at the festival by late evening. It's one of Europe's largest LGBTQ celebrations. "We are simply stunned by what happened," said Andre Lehmann, a top official with the Maine National LGBTQ Association, LSVD. "This suspect attack hits the heart of the queer community." Amsterdam says it will celebrate freedom in the wake of the Berlin attack. Chancellor Friedrich Merz urged the nation to remain united in the aftermath of the attack. "I would like to say to Christopher Street Day participants here in Berlin, but also across Germany, let us not let ourselves be intimidated," he said. "These acts have only one purpose. They aim to divide our society. They want to take away from the most important thing we have, namely our openness and our freedom." Dobrindt said he expected security measures at other major events in Germany, including Pride events elsewhere, to be reviewed and, if necessary, significantly boosted. Berlin has seen Islamic extremist attack before. In December of 2016, a rejected asylum seeker from Tunisia plowed a hijacked truck into a Christmas market, killing 13 people and injuring dozens. He was killed days later in a shootout in Italy. In February last year, a Spanish tourist was stabbed and seriously wounded at Berlin's Holocaust Memorial, an attack that saw a Syrian man convicted in March and sentenced to 13 years. This week, Amsterdam will be hosting World Pride alongside its own annual Pride celebrations. Mayor Femke Halsema said authorities and organizers are closely monitoring the security situation after the Berlin attack, but aim to prevent any extra measures getting in the way of celebrating freedom and love. Macron holds crisis meeting as monster wildfires drive 250,000 from their homes. French President Emmanuel Macron held a crisis meeting Monday focusing on monster uncontrolled wildfires that have forced more than 250,000 people to flee their homes amidst a first glimmer of hope that it spread of the largest blaze may have slowed. In the Gironde region of the southwest France, where flames have burned an area four times the size of Paris, the prefecture of said the situation overnight had remained globally stable, a change from previous days when the giant blaze raging since last week edged closer to a wine region city of Bordeaux. In the adjacent southwestern Landes region, where hundreds of firefighters have been making progress against another virulent but smaller fire, the prefecture said some rain fell overnight and described the conditions as favorable for firefighting, but also cautioned they could change. No new evacuations were announced, but with France about to enter its peak August tourist season, Gironde authorities took more steps to keep vacationers away, banning holiday camps for children and for people with disabilities. The region has evacuated a staggering 220,000 people from its fire-hit towns and villages and other localities between the giant blaze and Bordeaux. A further 36,000 people were forced to flee in the Landes, but some have since been allowed to return home. Fire crews racing against feared next heat wave. With thousands of firefighters on the ground and rotations of water and retardant dropping aircraft in the air, the massive firefighting effort was engaged in a race against time, battling to make progress before a forecast surge in temperatures from Tuesday that could make fighting flames more difficult. Crews using earth movers tore up strips of forest and scrubland to create barren spaces intended to stop fires from spreading. Farmers were keeping fire crews supplied with water, transferring it to them in tanks. Around a dozen countries have provided planes, helicopters, firefighters, and other assistance to both France and Spain, which is also fighting unprecedented blazes. All told, fires in both countries have forced more than 330,000 people to flee. Macron didn't immediately comment after the government crisis meeting he presided over. In a weekend post on X, he pledged long-term support for fire-hit communities, saying, "We will rebuild, we will repair, and we will be present for as long as necessary." Spain battling its biggest ever fires. In Spain, wildfires have burned out of control around Madrid and in the Valencia region. Authorities evacuated 76,000 people and confined 30,000 others to their homes. In both Spain and France, the exceptional scale of the fires, fueled by heat waves that hit especially hard in earlier this year, making forests and scrubland tinder dry, are driving calls for stronger action against climate change. What we were experiencing is not a series of isolated incidents. It is the consequence of climate emergency that is making wildfires even more violent, heat waves more frequent, Spanish Prime Minister Pedro Sanchez said. A fire raging in hilly rural terrain in Avila, west of Madrid, has become Spain's largest on record, scorching 50,000 hectares, or 193 square miles, the government said. That's five times the size of Barcelona. Fires have burned 590 square miles this year in Spain, six times the area scorched by blazes in the first half of 2025, said Sara Agusson, the ecology minister. The minister said that another heat wave forecast from Tuesday, which would be Spain's fourth so far this year, could ratchet up fire danger. Evacuees are fretting about what they'll find when they are allowed to return to their fire-hit regions. "It looks like the apocalypse. You couldn't see anything. Everything was covered in ash," said Rocio Dominguez, who evacuated with her dog Simba from Champanera, west of Madrid. "We don't know what we're going to get when we get to the town, if we'll have half the house burned down or if we'll have it intact or if we don't have a house," she said. "All the clothes, all the memories, everything." Water dropping planes combat fire in Italy. A wildfire driven by strong winds broke out Sunday afternoon near Peschici in Italy's southern Puglia region, burning pine forests and scrub and forcing the evacuation of about 300 tourists from beaches and campgrounds, authorities said. The Coast Guard evacuated tourists by sea to nearby Vieste, where authorities opened temporary shelters. Three Canada Air water bombing planes and fire crews on the ground continue Monday to battle the blaze, which revived memories of devastating wildfires that hit the same coastal area back in 2007. Trump is set to defend his economic policies in Michigan, where new Canadian tariffs may sting. President Donald Trump plans to tout his handling of the economy during a visit to suburban Detroit on Monday, defending sweeping tariffs in a swing state where their effects may hurt businesses as midterm election seasons heat up. Trump is visiting a General Motors facility in Milford, home to tracks and proving grounds for new models and vehicles. Early voting is underway for Michigan's August 4th primary, which features fierce nomination fights in both major political parties. Republican Mike Rogers is unopposed in the Senate primary, but the GOP gubernatorial contest pits Trump-backed Representative John James against Perry Johnson, a businessman-turned-politician who has launched unsuccessful campaigns before, including for president in 2024. Johnson is now trying to style himself in the president's mold, despite missing out on his endorsement. He's even holding a Trump tailgate outside the president's GM event. Meanwhile, the Democratic state primary between Representative Haley Stevens and progressive Abdul El Sayed has drawn national attention for the rights to face Rogers, who was narrowly defeated by Democratic Senator Alyssa Slotkin in 2024. Trump's new Canada tariffs could hurt Michigan. Michigan was one of the 2024 battlegrounds Trump flipped after it backed Democratic Joe Biden in 2020. But the state has also seen part of its economy affected by the president's tariffs, including on imported cars and auto parts. A new round of steep import levies is taking effect on dozens of U.S. trading partners, but Trump has singled out Canada with tariffs as high as 50% on a wide array of its products, including cars. The president is visiting Oakland County, which encompasses much of Detroit's northern suburbs. Once a Republican stronghold, it has increasingly leaned Democratic, backing Biden against Trump in 2020 and Vice President Kamala Harris against Trump 4 years later. The White House says Trump will talk up having generated manufacturing jobs and foreign investment in the U.S. while making the case that his policy and leadership have boosted the auto industry. The president pledged to put Michigan workers back to work, and he's doing it, White House spokesperson Liz Houston said in a statement. Michigan's economy relies heavily on Canada, however, meaning the new tariffs, coupled with inflation still running high and gas prices rising again as the already unpopular war in Iran escalates, have created additional economic concerns statewide. Those come at a time when voters across the country were already increasingly dissatisfied with Trump's handling of the economy. Jason Rowe, a former executive director of the Michigan Republican Party, who tried unsuccessfully to distance it from Trump's Make America Great Again movement in 2021, said that more than coinciding with a new round of tariffs, Trump's visit is a function of Michigan's relatively late primary and is meant to ensure that James secures the nomination. But Rowe also predicted that it was a risk for the president to tie himself too closely to top Republicans ahead of the general election, calling it kryptonite to November voters. Trump, who won the White House on a promise to lower the cost of living, also has seen his approval rating sag. Meanwhile, kitchen table issues could be a liability for Republicans trying to hold Congress after Election Day on November 3rd. We're happy to have the president here campaigning with the Republicans. We think it highlights the fact that the only thing they care about is Donald Trump and refuse to stand up to him, said Curtis Hurdle, a chairman for the Michigan Democratic Party. It's good for us every time the president is here because he's incredibly unpopular. The U.S. and Canada have squabbled over a new border bridge. The Supreme Court struck down many of Trump's sweeping tariffs, but his administration has tried to find ways around that, including by arguing that he can impose them on Canada because the country is discriminating against American exports of products, including automobiles. But Trump's latest round of tariffs, coming after he voiced frustration with Canada for having retaliated and imposed its own levies on U.S. imports in response to Trump's initial tariffs last year. Trump launched the first round after alleging Canada should do more to stop fentanyl smuggling. It is Trump's third trip to Michigan in his second term. In January, he visited a Ford plant in Dearborn and addressed the Detroit Economic Club, offering a defense of tariffs even as auto industry leaders blame them for increasing the cost of doing business. The outcry is part of the reason Trump extended rebates to domestic car companies on some tariffs on imported auto parts. The president marked his second term first 100 days with a rally in Warren, where he mostly mentioned grievances left over from the 2024 campaign, even scoffing at what Biden might look like in a bathing suit. His latest visit coincides with tensions between his administration and Canada that have marred the opening of a new bridge linking Detroit and Windsor, Ontario. Canada on Friday held its own event hailing the opening of the $4.7 billion Gordie Howe International Bridge instead of a planned celebration with officials in the U.S. after Trump announced the new Canadian tariffs. An earlier joint ceremony had been set for June but was scrapped after Trump suggested the U.S. wanted a better deal on the bridge it co-owns with Canada. That eventually led to an agreement on splitting tolls that was supposed to allow for the rescheduled joint U.S.-Canada celebration until the new tariffs derail that, too. Genevieve becomes a Category 5 hurricane but is not expected to make landfall. Genevieve became a Category 5 hurricane early Monday, the first in the East Pacific region in 2 years, forecasters said. It is expected to stay far out to sea on a course roughly parallel with the Mexico coast. Genevieve had maximum sustained winds of 160 miles per hour, according to the National Hurricane Center in Miami. Genevieve's center was located about 530 miles southwest of Manzillo, and it was headed northwest at a 13-mile-per-hour clip. No coastal watches or warnings were in effect, but the Hurricane Center said that the swells from the storm, likely causing life-threatening surf and rip current conditions, were affecting parts of Mexico's southwestern coast and the Baja California Peninsula. The storm was expected to begin weakening from Tuesday. Farther northwest in the Pacific, Hurricane Fausto weakened to a Category 1 storm as it continued on a path in the general direction of the Hawaiian Islands. Forecasters said Fausto was expected to be downgraded to a tropical storm in the coming days, but warned that it could still generate significant surf for parts of Hawaii. Fausto has maximum sustained winds of 80 miles per hour. It was located about 670 miles east of Hilo and was moving west-northwest at 14 miles per hour. Sweltering heat wave grips central and southern U.S. for a second straight day. At least 40 million people were under extreme heat warnings across central and southern parts of the United States on Sunday as high temperatures and severe humidity gripped large swaths of the country for a second straight day. Heat indexes were well above 100 degrees Fahrenheit, stretched from Minnesota down to Mississippi, extending west into Southern California and Nevada. Parts of the Southwest were expected to see highs of 120 degrees Fahrenheit, according to the National Weather Service. Meteorologists said the sweltering weather was the result of another heat dome, a phenomenon in which atmospheric conditions trap heat, accentuating and prolonging already high temperatures. It's extraordinarily hot, said Peter Miller, an outreach manager for the Homeless Services Network, Threshold COC, which was passing out water bottles to residents in Omaha, Nebraska on Sunday. We're seeing a lot of people who are exhausted, drained by the heat in a way that is really dangerous, Miller said. The humidity is insane. You stand outside for 30 seconds and you get drenched, and it's going to be like that all night. On Saturday, Rapid City, South Dakota reported its all-time high of 112 degrees Fahrenheit. A horse race planned in Canterbury Park in Shakopee, Minnesota, was canceled Sunday because of the heat. Right now, it's affecting a lot of people right in the middle of the country, said Bob Oravec, an MWS meteorologist. The core of the heat sinks southward by early next week. The moist air was also producing other volatility. Around the top of the heat dome, including the risk of severe thunderstorms, flash flooding, and hail around the Great Lakes on Sunday. The potential for heavy storms was expected to move east in the coming days. If you have a heat dome in one part of the country, you'll have a different corresponding weather in another part, Oravec said. It's all related. Temporary relief will come to the central U.S. toward the middle of the week, but high temperatures could return by the weekend, he noted. Authorities warn that children and older adults, along with people with certain medical conditions, are especially at risk of serious conditions, including heat stroke or even death. Experts recommend seeking out air conditioning or a cooling center, making sure to drink enough water and limit time under the direct sun. Extreme heat events were increased and exacerbated by climate changes, which comes from the burning of fuels like gasoline, oil, and coal. The continental U.S. endured the second hottest first half of the year on record in 2026, according to the tracking of average temperatures by the National Centers for Environmental Information. Beltran Jones and Ken pay tribute to home and family during Baseball Hall of Fame inductions. Puerto Rico and Curaçao may be small islands, but they support and show was massive as elite center fielders Carlos Beltran and Andrew Jones were inducted into the Baseball Hall of Fame on Sunday. Both joined slugging second baseman Jeff Kent as the newest members before an estimated crowd of 12,000 fans at the Clark Sports Center in Cooperstown, with 57 other Hall of Famers on stage, creating the largest gathering of current Hall of Famers. Jones' speech was almost like a love letter to his home country of Curaçao. There's no easy way to get here from the smallest island of Curaçao, more than 2,000 miles away, Jones said. But today, Cooperstown and Curaçao are forever joined together. The longtime Atlanta Braves outfielder, a 10-time Gold Glove winner and a 5-time All-Star, is the first player from Curaçao to be inducted into the Hall of Fame. But he said he doesn't plan on being the last. He pointed to players who have followed him, including Ozzie Albies and Kenley Jansen, as part of the Curaçao legacy started by Henley's Bam Bam Mullins. Among the highlights, Jones' tribute to his late father, Henry Jones, stood out. He said his father used to hit him fly balls from foul pole to foul pole to teach him how to track the ball and how to build strong wrists by rolling a sledgehammer. Everything he taught me had a purpose, Jones said. Henry Jones was a legend in Curaçao, a great player in his own right, and I'm not standing here in Cooperstown without his constant coaching. Dad, we did it. Chants of Puerto Rico broke out before Beltran even uttered a word, and whenever he mentioned his home island, the crowd cheered for him and waved flags. Everywhere I played baseball, I always tried to represent my island, Beltran said. I tried to do the best I could for the organizations that I played, but I also wanted to represent Puerto Rico. The 20-year veteran and 1999 AL Rookie of the Year ran through each organization he played for, thanking them for the different lessons each provided. The New York Mets received the most praise. When people ask me why I chose the Mets cap, I say this. He said, guys, it's simple. Every organization shapes your career. New York shaped my life. When discussing the teams he played for, Beltran gave specific examples from some of the stops, including watching teammates Craig Biggio and Jeff Bagwell play with Payne in Houston. But he did not mention winning the World Series with the Astros in 2017. That title carries controversy because of an illegal sign-stealing scheme and Beltran's involvement in it. Beltran did not directly address the scandal, but did comment on those who may not have voted for him for whatever reasons. To the Baseball Writers Association of America, I want to say thank you for making me a Hall of Famer. And for those of you who didn't vote for me that saw things different, I also want to say thank you. I appreciate your perspective, he said. If baseball has really taught me something, I want to say that I hope in life we continue to measure ourselves by the same standard we have used to measure others. Beltran earned 84.2% of the vote from the BBWAA to make the Hall on his fourth try. Jones garnered 78.4% in his ninth year of eligibility, eclipsing the 75% needed for induction. Kent was elected by a smaller panel last December, the Contemporary Baseball Era Committee, after dropping off the BBWAA ballot when his eligibility ran out in 2023. The 2000 NL MVP with the San Francisco Giants played for six teams over his 17-year career and set the all-time home run mark for second baseman. A hard-nosed player, Kent showed a softer side during induction weekend. Before even speaking, Kent needed tissues to wipe the tears from his eyes after looking at his parents in the crowd, he said in a post-ceremony news conference. I was more emotional for the 35 to 40 minutes of sitting down than I was for the speech, he said. I thought I was going to be a wreck, and I'm glad it was only half a wreck. In his speech, Ken told the story of how baseball career turned when his father offered him a deal. If he earned a college scholarship, he would buy him a pickup truck. Kent quit racing motorcycles and shifted his focus to school and baseball and eventually earned a scholarship to the University of California, Berkeley. In turn, he got a pickup truck he still has. It sits in my garage as a simple reminder that some of the simplest things can change the entire direction of your life, Kent said. In a German forest, two brothers keep the ancient tradition of charcoal burning alive. Immel Feldmer carefully tips smoldering charcoal into a tall mound of earth to kick off the ancient tradition of coal burning. The inside of the mound was tightly stacked with beech wood, which smolders for weeks until it's been turned into charcoal, a craft that has been practiced in the Harz mountain region in eastern Germany for hundreds of years. We are making charcoal in traditional earthen kilns, just as it was done here in Harz Mountains over 1,000 years ago, Feldmer told the Associated Press in a recent interview as he stood between the mounds in the middle of the Harz forest near the small town of Hasselfeld. Feldmer and his brother Sasha took over the Harzelorleri Strembaharis business of producing charcoal from their father. They also have a handful of workers, as the smoldering wood inside the mound needs to be attended to and carefully watched day in and night so it won't start catching fire and burn down to useless ashes. Once covered in earth, the beech wood, which is known for its high density and the high temperatures it creates as once it's turned into charcoal, burns from top to bottom with the help of air holes. The charcoal is then swept clean of soil. When it is cooled down, it's packed into a 10-kilogram or 22-pound bags for sale. Charcoal production was essential for mining ore in the Harz Mountains. To extract valuable metals such as silver, lead, copper, and zinc from the hard rock, the ore was crushed and then smelted in a furnace using intense heat. The extremely high temperatures required could only be achieved using charcoal. Over the centuries, hundreds of families in the Harz region earned their living as charcoal burners. These days, ore is no longer mined there, and only a few coal burners are left in Germany. The Feldmers mostly sell their charcoal to people using it for barbecues at home. Our charcoal is first and foremost made from the pure beech wood, Feldmer said, adding that most of the charcoal sold at hardware stores in the country is imported and made of mixed woods, scrap wood, and waste wood, so it can be produced cheaply. As Feldmer and his brother would not be able to live from the coal-burning business alone, they produce around 40 tons annually. They've also opened a museum about the history of coal burning, a small store, and a restaurant where guests can get local specialties, including steaks grilled over homemade birch charcoal. Though the craft of char burning has essentially died out in Germany, Feldmer hopes that his family will keep the tradition alive. Of course, we hope that our business here will be taken over by our children, that it will continue to operate, and that the traditional craft of charcoal burning will be preserved here, he said. Philippine president to deliver key speech in the shadow of corruption scandal and political tension. Philippine President Ferdinand Marcos Jr. will deliver his annual State of the Nation speech Monday with a bleak backdrop of a major corruption scandal that he exposed last year but has implicated his key allies, his estranged vice president's impeachment trial, and the global economic fallout from a resurgent war in Iran. More than 23,000 people were deployed to secure the House of Representatives in suburban Quezon City, where Marcos will deliver his penultimate annual address before his six-year term ends in mid-2028. Key roads to the presidential palace in Manila were barricaded with barbed wire and riot police to deter protesters. Security concerns were heightened after a small homemade bomb exploded before dawn on Monday near the gate of the Department of Justice in Manila, causing no injuries or major damage. Separately, bomb parts were found near the Senate in a suburban Pasay City, which has not been assembled and apparently aimed only to sow terror or fear, National Police Chief General Jose Melencio Nartetez told reporters. Marcos is expected to outline his speech's new programs to mitigate the impact of the renewed hostilities in the Middle East. He declared a year-long national energy emergency in March as the war in the Middle East raged to ensure the adequate supply of food, fuel, and agricultural products and prevent hoarding. In last year's State of the Nation speech, Marcos railed against widespread corruption in flood control projects as the Philippines struggled to recover from deadly flooding and landslides that killed dozens of villagers and displaced more than 200,000. Separate government and congressional investigations that followed implicated dozens of House and Senate members, along with government public works engineers and officials who allegedly pocketed huge kickbacks from flood control projects. Their lavish lifestyles, including fleets of private jets and European cars, sparked public outrage and protests. A current and former member of the 24-member Senate has been indicted and detained for large-scale corruption in connection with the anomalies. A leading suspect and former House member fled to Europe. Former Public Works Secretary Manuel Bonnone, who served under Marcos, has denied any wrongdoing but has also indicted in connection with the anomalies and is in a hospital detention. Many, however, have clamored for more influential legislatures to be rapidly prosecuted. Critics have asked why one of the leading suspects, former House Speaker Martin Romaldez, the president's cousin and key ally who denies any wrongdoing, had not been charged. Marcos has pledged that even his allies will be locked up in jail if there is evidence. "We have done enough because we're not done yet," Marcos said. "Unfortunately, the more we look, the more we find." The impeachment trial of Vice President Sara Duterte, his former ally, for charges that includes corruption and threatening the president, is also underway. Pentagon's official Iran war death toll no longer lists four troops killed during renewed fighting. The four American troops killed during renewed fighting between the U.S. and Iran in recent weeks are no longer listed as part of the Iran war death toll in the Pentagon's official casualty count, but have not been placed in a new separate category. It is raising questions about properly counting the impact to U.S. service members, as the Trump administration has escalated strikes on Iran in a bid to reopen the Strait of Hormuz, while providing little indication of how it intends to wind down a conflict that is unpopular with many Americans. The Defense Casualty Analyst System, which Pentagon officials have repeatedly pointed as to the definitive source of the numbers of dead and wounded from the conflict, removed the four fallen soldiers as well as dozens of wounded troops from its Iran war tally last week. On Sunday, a new category called Overseas Operations emerged on the system's website, listing the four Army deaths by name as well as the 207 wounded. It was unclear if all of the wounded were injured in the Iran conflict. U.S. Central Command, which oversees operations in the Middle East, referred questions to the Pentagon, which, along with the White House, did not immediately respond to messages seeking comment. Pentagon described earlier changes to the system as data disruptions. Pentagon Press Secretary Joel Valdez argued Thursday that the drop in casualty figures in the online system was not an effort to hide the growing human toll of the war, but rather the result of anomalies and temporary data disruptions that were being resolved imminently. As late as Tuesday, the website was reporting the war official toll is 18 killed and 482 wounded. It appeared to reflect that four soldiers had been killed since fighting resumed despite the signing of an interim ceasefire deal last month. Three on a base in Jordan that was struck July 17th by Iranian ballistic missiles and drones, and one in Iraq a day later during a controlled detonation in Iranian drone. Adding further confusion, when the Pentagon announced two of the deaths in Jordan, it said the troops were supporting the U.S. mission to counter the Islamic State group. The other two were announced in press releases simply as supporting overseas operations. President Donald Trump has confirmed that the total, writing in the Truth Social Post on Tuesday, that the Iran military conflict has claimed 18 lives. By Wednesday, the Iran war figures in the Pentagon system fell back to 14 dead and 420 wounded. However, a U.S. official told the Associated Press at the time the actual number of wounded personnel in the war had actually grown well over 500 troops. The Pentagon's top spokesman, Sean Parnell, took to social media that day to assert that the reported drop was a temporary data disruption. New category lists casualties following date of renewed fighting. The U.S. and Israel launched the war. Pentagon's top spokesman, Sean Parnell, took to social media that day to assert that the reported drop was a temporary data disruption. New category lists casualties following date of renewed fighting. The U.S. and Israel launched the war.
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2: Here is today's weather forecast from the Talking Information Center. Today's weather is going to be sunny with degrees high near 83. Tonight's weather is going to be mostly clear with degrees low around 64. And tomorrow's weather is going to be mostly sunny, then isolated showers with degrees high near 85. The sun rose today at 5:30 a.m. and the sun will set today at 8:09 p.m. Stay tuned for more on the Talking Information Center.
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7: Hello, this is the Talking Information Center. I'm Mariana, and today I'll read Episode 9 of The Medici Return by Steve Berry. In the last episode, Eric Cassaberry continues to search for information that will prove his Medici bloodline, now visiting his grandmother, who begins her story of the grand love story between Anna Maria Medici and Raffaello de' Pazzi. Cotton Malone agrees to ride in the upcoming Palio in return for entry into Santa Maria de Castello, where he hopes that he and Jason Cardinal Richter will find information to clear the cardinal's name. Now, let's begin Episode 9 of The Medici Return. Chapter 43. Jason stepped from the car. The vehicle had been waiting for him where a caller from earlier had instructed him to go. An older priest had been behind the wheel, and they'd left Siena, heading south toward Rome. After about 50 kilometers, they veered off the main highway and took one of the narrow local routes into the darkened countryside. Finally, the path turned to dirt for the final few kilometers, broad at its start, but narrowing as they climbed. He was deep into the Val d'Orcia, a region of Tuscany that extended from the hills south of Siena down to Monte Amiata. A landscape of cultivated hills broken by gullies and picturesque towns and villages. Its wines were considered some of the best in Italy. the entire region a World Heritage Site. The journey

0: He ended at Castiglione del Bosco, a luxury hotel located in the heart of Val d'Orcia. He knew the place, unique in that its buildings were once a small village, all converted into elegant guest suites, a cooking school, and two restaurants, along with all the other amenities expected at a five-star resort. He'd actually stayed here for one night a few years ago. He was directed past the registration building and down a set of stone steps to what was once the village's main street. Lanterns lit the cobbles with a flickering amber glow. Towering cedars reached up into the sky at the end of the path. More steps leading upward to the top of a hill, dissolving into the night. Before that, tables and chairs dotted an outdoor restaurant, all unoccupied, save for one. He approached and smiled. Chas Stam was still in command. "I was unaware that a retired cardinal could afford a room here," he said. "What do they go for? Several thousand euros a night?" His friend was nursing a glass of wine and what appeared to be a cheese pizza. Stam motioned. "At least that. Sit, I ordered this food for you." He accepted the offer and helped himself to a slice, which was hot, fresh, and delicious. Fire oven baked. "Wine?" Stam asked, lifting the bottle on the table. He nodded. "It's a local red." "Quite good," Stam said, filling the glass with a generous pour. "And expensive." "You know the management here?" he asked. Stam nodded. "They have always been quite accommodating for me." He kept enjoying the pizza. Stam set the wine bottle down. "Not far from this place is the Badia Ardegna, a handsome abbey built around A.D. 1000. Have you ever seen it?" He shook his head. "Emperors and popes once visited there. There is a story that in 1313, the German Emperor Henry VII and his army went to the abbey to take communion. Taking advantage of the opportunity, the monks supposedly poisoned the Eucharist and killed him." He finished the slice and reached for another. "And the point of that lovely story?" "Careful what you eat." He ignored the jab and kept chewing. "When Henry died," Stam said, "the town of Pisa built a monumental tomb inside their cathedral for him. Sadly, it did not last long. For political reasons, it was dismantled, its stone reused elsewhere, but the body stayed in the ground." He sipped some of the wine. Yes, it was good. "In 1921, Henry's tomb was opened and examined. It was studied again in 2013, 700 years after his death. The bones were examined by X-ray diffraction, infrared spectroscopy, and scanning electron microscopy to study medieval postmortem practices." He decided to bite on the bait. "Did they determine he was poisoned?" Stam shrugged. "There was no way to confirm or deny. History says he died of malaria, but I like the story of the murderous monks better." Two pieces of pizza were plenty, but the wine he would continue to savor. "There has to be a good reason why you come here from Rome, summoned me from Siena, then related this fascinating story." "Along with Henry VII, other bones have been freed from their graves and studied," Sam said. He waited for more. "I received a call earlier from a close friend, a bishop assigned to the Basilica of San Lorenzo in Florence. Last night, Eric Cassibury made his way into the Medici crypt and opened the grave of Anna Maria Luisa de' Medici. He came with a renowned DNA expert who extracted a sample for testing. He instantly recalled what Casaberry had told him. "You have DNA evidence of your ancestry?" "I do, and DNA evidence does not lie." "You will have to prove all of that."
1: "I will."
0: "Anna Maria was the last legitimate royal Medici heir," Stamm said. "Or at least that is what history notes. Casaberry is obviously trying to establish a connection to her." "Clearly, which is both disturbing and fascinating. He is currently in the village of Varallo, where he grew up," Stamm said. "His parents are dead, but his grandmother is still alive. She lives there in his childhood home. All her life she spoke of being a Medici. No one ever paid her any mind." "And you would have dismissed all that as fantasy, too, until tonight." Stamm lifted his own wine glass and gestured. "Precisely. Are you watching Casaberry?" Stamm finished his wine, quite closely. "More wine?" Jason said, motioning that he would pour. His friend waved the offer off. "Lucky for you, there are lots of people still loyal to me." "You have your own private entity?" "Something like that." He was grateful for his friend's foresight and efforts. It was good to have him on his side. Stamm reached down and brought up a small cardboard box sealed with tape. "Please give this to Malone. He asked for it." "Do I want to know what that is?" The older man shrugged. "I do not see why you should. I hear that Malone will be riding the Pleo tomorrow." He nodded. "I am glad it is him and not me. It is important he do as Camilla wants." "He gets that." But he was still bothered by another point. "Do you think Casaberry is actually a Medici?"

There are countless of those around from those other two branches. No, he has to prove that he is a legitimate Royal Medici heir. How could he do that? Stam smiled. We are about to find out. Chapter 44. Because of the great obstacles that life has placed before me, I must do by writing what I have not allowed myself to do face to face. The extreme sadness at the bitter loss of my dear husband made me feel overwhelmed. It is only with difficulty that I can still breathe. Love was not something I thought obtainable for a second time, but he brought me the greatest of joy. I did not believe at the time of his death, nor so do I believe such now, that his demise happened by chance. Instead, it's my belief that he was assassinated. That belief is bolstered by the fact that my brother was aware of my marriage. I was told this by someone close to him. He holds me responsible for the miserable marriage he has long endured. Of course, that ignores his excessive drinking, overindulgences, and the many vices that plague his existence. The death of my husband cut through my heart and soul. There was in this world no good equal to him. Beginning from his infancy by those who raised him and who saw signs in him that foretold of his invincible and great mind, he did everything gloriously until the end. So why then did I decide not to keep and raise our son as my own? First and foremost was the vengeful nature of my brother. Never would he have allowed me that happiness. Then there is the current hostile political world in which we live. I dared to love a Pazzi. Even worse, I birthed a son, half Medici, half Pazzi. His safety, his life is most important. So I sought out a suitable family who may be willing to raise my child as their own. I have no words to express how greatly indebted to you both I am for taking the responsibility for that I cannot assume. This failure on my part is the greatest disappointment in my life, but there is simply no other choice. It is to the benefit of our duchy, my family, and to the private worth and health of my son that he be raised in obscurity. God has placed many burdens upon my shoulders. To be born a Medici is not only a blessing, but a curse. Once we were proud and distinguished, possessed of power and influence. Now we are but an illusion, a shadow without form that only lingers through the bright light of others. It is better that I do not pass on to him those burdens. Please know that my son was conceived in the deepest of love and in the eyes of God. My dear Raffaello and I were married by the bishop at Santa Croce in secret. We deeply cared for one another, and if not for his untimely demise, things would have been different. We would have raised our son together. My father had wanted me to succeed my brother and rule the duchy, but others had differing ideas. If that had occurred, things may have been different for both myself and my son. Yet that was not allowed to happen. By the grace of God, the sole decision of whether this family continues or not has fallen to me. I could claim my son, reveal my marriage, and make him heir to the Medici throne. But I have chosen another path, one that ensures the end will come. My son being surely of an easy and kind nature, I pray that he be sent along his governance route with a life that is full and happy. Sadly, he would never have found peace in the world in which I exist. I am told you are both the

0: finest of people, the most loyal of subjects, and the most devoted to God. So many happy memories fill my heart. My husband was the best of men, and bringing his son into the world was my greatest honor. Such a shame that he never lived to see his son. I shall leave the vendettas to my enemies, as they will surely deserve their sins. My most fervent wish is that none of them will ever find their way to you. My son, your son, deserves a life free of greed, arrogance, pettiness, and hate. Please kiss him on my behalf, and may the Lord keep you and him forever safe and happy. Eric was amazed. The writing was penned in the Florentine style and signed in the formal hand of Anna Maria Luisa de' Medici, precisely how she signed all of her documents. It would not be difficult to have the handwriting authenticated. The archives at the Pitti Palace in Florence contained a multitude of Medici writings. He'd visited there before and seen correspondence signed by Anna Maria. He'd found the writing exactly where his grandmother had said, inside an oak chest, the hinges and catch, a dull brass that barely showed against the rich color of the scarred wood. The chest had sat in his grandmother's room for many years, but he'd never looked inside. The letter had been tucked into a plastic sleeve, the sheet of vellum dark and fragile, the ink fading. It seemed to confirm that a marriage occurred by the Bishop of Santa Croce, in secret. That was far more than Anna Maria merely saying that a marriage occurred. The records for the basilica would have to be searched, and hopefully ones that far back still existed. He wondered why no one else had discovered any entry before, as the Medici had been extensively studied for centuries. But Santa Croce was not noted as one of their domains. Quite the contrary. Santa Croce was far more associated with the Pazzis. He had so many questions. How had his grandmother managed to obtain such a valuable historical document? Its provenance had to be impeccable. What he was about to do would invite the closest of scrutiny. Nothing could be open to question. The ultimate conclusion had to be unmistakable. Eric, his grandmother calling out. He'd thought her down for the night. He stood and walked into her room. Her frail body lay beneath a blanket, the room unlit. "Did you read it?" she asked. "I did, several times." She carried great pain, but she was strong. "Were you being truthful earlier when you said you did not know where Raffaello de' Pazzi is buried?" No answer. So he decided to return to the subject he'd not fully explored earlier, in order to convince the church and the world of his family lineage. He would have to be able to answer all of the questions. At the top of that list would be an explanation as to why Anna Maria bequeathed all the Medici wealth to Florence when she supposedly had a legitimate male heir. So he posed that inquiry to his grandmother. She was fed up, sick and tired of dukes, kings, popes, and emperors. Her father wanted her to be Grand Duchess, but no one would honor that wish. Men just took it all from her. When Raffaello de' Pazzi died, she was devastated. Two husbands she'd lost, and she firmly believed that Raffaello was murdered by her brother. So she made a hard choice and decided to not reveal her marriage or the child. Instead, she gave the boy away so he could grow up in peace. Then, years later, she gave everything Medici owned away, too. A bit cold and hard, wasn't it? Not for her time. Women had little power or say, and Medici and Pazzi never mingled. They kept their distance. She broke a family rule and loved a Pazzi. But she was a rebel. She had spirit. Who knows what she would have done if Raffaello had not been killed? But once her father and brother were gone, she inherited everything. She was the last Medici standing. Why not reclaim her son and give it to him? By then, the world had tired of Medicis. Emperors and popes wanted them gone. There was no way she would be able to retain the duchy. Her son was a man when she died, 20 years old, but she did not forget him. That was intriguing. What do you mean? The only loose end was the pledge. That she did leave for her son to find and collect. She had the pledge. She hid it away. He'd grossly misjudged his grandmother, now realizing that she had not been imagining things. But he wanted to know, why did not you, my father, your father, or his father, go after the pledge? None of them ever grasped the significance. I was the first one in our family to be able to read. Your father never cared for the stories. He thought them nonsense. So I stopped telling them to him. You, though, were different. You listened. For a while. I'm listening now. Also, there was no way then to prove we were Medici. So what good would it have done to produce the pledge? You are the first of Gregorio Capello's heirs to be able to prove that our bloodline is true. But there were still two problems. I have to locate the pledge. Go back and look in the chest. There is a false bottom. He fled the bedroom and refound the oak chest. Inside were clothes, photographs, and a few other family items. Anna Maria's note had been lying among those memories. He removed everything and carefully examined the interior. The three panels of the bottom seemed solid, but the left one slid a few millimeters, enough that it could be lifted free, revealing a compartment beneath. Inside was a flat, ornate wooden box with writing etched into the top. Memorare novissima quod sum eritus mihi hodi tibi crass. He found his phone and typed the words into a translating site, which revealed the message. Remember about the ultimate matters. Who I am, you will be. What I will face today, you will face tomorrow. Interesting words. He lifted the lid and saw 8 small leather-bound books. He removed one, opening to see page after page of writing in the same feminine script from Anna Maria's note to the adoptive parents. Diaries? Maybe. He removed the volumes and walked back to his grandmother. Anna Maria wrote her important thoughts down, she said. She wanted her son to know who and what she was. All you seek is there. Proof enough? He had to admit, it could be. Chapter 45. Siena, Italy, Wednesday, July 2nd, 6:45 p.m. Cotton followed the other jockeys inside the Palazzo Pubblico. He'd spent the day with the Golden Oaks horse, trying to develop something of a rapport with the animal. There are 3 types of horses, his grandfather said. A gelding, a neutered male, real cooperative and friendly. A stallion, a fearless male who can do almost anything. Then there are mares. Everything has to be a suggestion to her, since she will do whatever she wants. But the most difficult of all is the chestnut mare, a hard-headed animal, bred to be cantankerous, a real powerhouse. Golden Oak drew a chestnut mare with the unlikely name of Leonie. The groomer had recommended he talk to the animal in Italian and call her by name. Luckily, thanks to his eidetic memory, languages were easy for him, Italian being one of several he spoke. So he talked to Leone and was rewarded by a flare of the nostrils and a desire to smell her new friend. A horse's way of saying hello. Last night he'd roamed the streets and tried for over an hour to locate the man from the train, but to no avail. He'd then attempted to make contact with Richter, but the cardinal had left a message that he would be back later, saying, "Going to see our guardian angel." He hadn't heard from Richter since then, other than a text that said he was back in Siena and had something for him. Earlier, inside town hall, far from the clamor of the day, the mayor, captains, and jockeys all met to go over the race rules. Each jockey was then registered. Camilla had shocked everyone when she announced their jockey would be replaced. Most of the capitanos had been puzzled, and for good reason. During the morning's sixth and final trial heat, the Sardinian had ridden Leone. But he'd noticed that the porcupines had not seemed surprised at the change, as if they'd known it was coming. There'd been more pomp and circumstance through the day. At 3 p.m., the city bells had tolled, and he'd been present in the Golden Oak Chapel for the blessing of the horse. Richter had explained that animals were generally not allowed within a Catholic church, but the Vatican waived that rule for the palio. The church itself was specially outfitted with no pews, few stairs, and large wooden doors, so a horse could easily move in and out. Interestingly, the horse was blessed before the jockey, which showed which of the two was more important. After the service, he'd participated in another parade through the city center, which eventually made its way to the Duomo for a spectacular flag-throwing performance. That had definitely been a first for him. From there, he joined the other jockeys and made his way to the Campo, where each was given a special riding crop, a Nerbo, made from a stretched, dried ox penis, unusual to say the least. He'd inquired as to why such a thing had ever been created, but Camilla had no idea, telling him, "It is just the way it has always been." "You can use that on the other jockey," Camilla said in a whisper. "Rules say that this is all you can do with it. It is never used on the horse. But of course those rules do not apply to you." He got the message. "Do whatever." She motioned. "They are drawing the 10 lots now that will determine how the horses line up for the first start. That happens in secret. Your position on the starting line is important. Remember, somebody always false starts on the first attempt. That way we all know the order for the next start. Between those two starts is when the deals are made. What happens then is another unpredictable element to the race. Sadly, a jockey's loyalty is never guaranteed, no matter what they are paid." "That include me?" She smiled. "It depends on how bad you won inside Santa Maria de Castello." "Good point." "I have confidence in you," she said, "but keep an eye on the porcupine. He will be buying allies to get you." That advice did little to quell the anxiety swirling in his gut. But he was here to make someone else lose, and lose they would. "Time to mount your horses," a man announced. "Good luck," Camilla said to him, and she offered her hand to shake, which he did. Then he donned his metal helmet, snapped the chin strap in place, and headed outside where Leone waited with the other horses, the golden oak groomer holding the reins. Cotton took a moment and brought the back of his hand close to the horse's nose to allow her to savor the scent. He felt the warmth of the mare's breath. Cotton returned the favor and breathed onto the animal. "You ready?" he whispered to Leone. "It's you and me now." He stroked the animal. This had to be stressful, since the horse had developed an attachment to the other jockey. Now a new rider out of nowhere. The groomer offered a treat, some gummy bears and Skittles, which Leone lapped up from an open palm. One by one, they all mounted their horses and entered the campo, gathering behind the starting rope. The crowd erupted in cheers as each contrada emerged. What would Stephanie Nell say about all this? And Cassiopeia? Neither woman would be pleased. This was a bit above and beyond the call of duty. But he was in it now. Time to get the job done. Clarions played in a single cadence. The great bell atop the Mangia Tower began to clang. Then all the bells in Siena joined in. The multitudes of people inside the campo roared their approval. This had to be what it felt like to be on the field for the Super Bowl or World Series. Another procession of medieval garbed Sienese had ended with the prize banner being escorted to the judges' stand, where it was raised high for all to see. The mayor and the 10 capitani, Camilla Baines among them, stood before it. The bell in the Torre di Mangia stopped ringing, as did all the others across town. Sunlight was fading, the campo half lit, half in shadow. All 10 horses and jockeys made their way to a point a few yards behind the starting rope. Silence reigned. Impressive. Tens of thousands of people holding their breath, waiting. He and the others maintained what the locals called the dance of the jockeys, circling behind the starting line, thick as thieves. The horses pranced, nostrils quivering. He noticed that no jockey spoke to another. Not the time for deals. Not yet, anyway. Earlier, Camilla had explained how 10 barbieri, small balls painted in the colors of each contrada, were inserted into a long-necked flask, shaken, then turned upside down, where the balls lined up. That order was recorded on a piece of paper, which was sealed in a white envelope and delivered by a policeman to the mayor. All eyes seemed to be on it as the mayor held it high, then ripped it open. 9 horses would be called to enter the starting line according to the order of the balls. The 10th, the Rincorsa, runner in, would tease the others, moving forward, falling back, then finally rushing past the rope, signaling the start of the race. He'd realized there was a chance he might be the Rincorsa, so he'd watched YouTube videos of past races to get an idea of what that might entail. But 1 out of 10 seemed like good odds that would not happen. He gently stroked Leone's neck. The horse's ears swept back, signaling she was listening. His grandfather taught him about the ears, like radar antennas. Wherever they pointed dictated what the horse was hearing, so pay attention to those ears. A hush swept over the campo. Everyone was focused on what was about to happen. One by one, a contrada's name was called out, and the corresponding horse and rider assumed their place before the starting rope. Golden Oak was called 6, which placed him in the middle of the pack. The Porcupines came 8th, 2 horses over. Camilla had told him that the inside and outside spots were the best for winning, and the middle was where all the mischief occurred, so he was in the right spot. The dragons were assigned as Rincorsa. There was lots of nudging, pushing, searching. Hooves pawed the ground. Leone threw her head up in the air like a giraffe, a signal that she was irritated with all the motion. Cotton stroked the animal's neck, trying to calm her. They had to be a team, riding in rhythm. The more relaxed, the better. But he got it. The air reeked of excitement and fear. The race was about to begin. Chapter 46. Thomas was ready. When he'd returned last night from dinner, a cylindrical canvas case had been waiting for him. Clearly, someone other than him had access to the palazzo. Inside had been a black stealth recon scout rifle, about 3/4 of a meter long, bolt action, hand-loaded with full metal-jacketed 243 caliber Winchesters. Good choice. Barely 75 grains of propellant, so the round stayed subsonic, eliminating the noise of crossing the sound barrier. This one came with a lightweight vertical foregrip and a built-in bipod that emerged with the press of a button, the grip light and durable. Of particular importance was a high-pressure sound suppressor that easily screwed into the end of the barrel. A solid and effective weapon. He'd wandered the streets last night, visiting a few of the many celebrations that had been occurring. The entire town seemed electric with excitement. Around midnight, a call to the phone Ascalani had left with him disturbed his meditation. "I assume you are familiar with the item left for you," the cardinal said. "I am. I have learned that the American from the train will be riding in the race tomorrow, wearing the black and gold of golden oak. You know the face, correct?" "I do." "He will begin the race, but please make sure he does not make it to the end." "I understand." "Afterward, leave the gift and head for the church of Santa Margherita. It is near the outer wall. A red Peugeot will be parked in a lot outside the wall. The keys are in a magnetic box above the rear driver's side tire. Take the car to Florence, check into a hotel, and await further instructions." He'd moved a small table back from the open window, far enough so that no one could see the rifle, unless they were directly across the campo and level with him, which was not possible, as the Mangia Tower occupied most of the space in the opposite line of sight. The firing angle was perfect to catch Malone in either the second leg of the lap or into the third, just before a treacherous right-angle turn. After that, the crowd would be between him and the target. He wondered about the openness of this kill. Why take the risk? Perhaps Ascalani wanted to send a message. To Cardinal Richter? Maybe. But a kill amid all the chaos and confusion of the scene below would go relatively unnoticed until the race was over, which should allow for ample opportunity to escape. Everyone's attention was on the horses as they were called one by one to the starting rope. Finally, on the sixth name came Golden Oak. He leveled the rifle in his grip and took measure of his target through the scope. Malone filled the crosshairs. A round to the chest would be an easy kill. Jason stood on the main dais among the Capitani and Siena's mayor. An envelope had been delivered, and the Capitano del Popolo was now announcing the order of the horses for the starting lineup. Camilla had insisted he come with her to this place of honor, but he'd made a point to stay back and dissolve with others who'd likewise been afforded the privilege. Malone was on the track, in the sixth spot from the inside, fourth from the outside. the horses all a seeming bundle of nerves and jitters. No formal starting gates here, as you would see at any other formalized horse race. Just 9 horses and riders jammed together behind a thick rope, weighted to fall fast to the ground. The 10th, the dragon's horse and jockey, loitered about 10 meters behind the pack. Camilla came back to where he stood. "We have a good position. The porcupine is close. Let us hope Signor Malone is successful." They both turned their attention back to the track. The hush from the crowd continued as the dragon continued to tease the other 9 jockeys, seemingly bursting forward, then stopping short. After another faux surge, one of the horses hopped past the starting rope. A couple more followed. A firecracker exploded, signaling a false start. The crowd relaxed. "Now we can get down to business," Camilla said. "The next one is for real." Thomas extended the telescoping buttstock, then touched a button that transformed the rifle's foregrip into a miniature bipod, which he carefully balanced atop the wooden table he'd located about 2 meters back from the open window. Ascalani had called earlier and explained what would happen, so he'd use the opportunity of the false start to acquire a feel for the rifle, how it moved from side to side, how the scope focused. He played with the angles, knowing that he would have only a few seconds to make any adjustments and take the shot. He'd have to account for not only the distance, but also the elevation and the constant movement of the target. And those adjustments would have to be made in a matter of milliseconds. He practiced his marksmanship regularly at shooting ranges outside of London. He moved among several, never frequenting one more than the other. It was important he stay anonymous and never be noticed by anyone. His entire existence was dependent on being a ghost. Malone was pacing his horse in a circle with the other 9, awaiting a recall back to the starting line. He again centered the American between the crosshairs, estimating the shot to be less than 100 meters. Ascalani had been clear. It had to happen during the race. Once the horses left the gate, they would be running toward him on his side of the track, reducing the shot to 50 meters or so. The tricky part would be the unpredictable movement across the track and the constant changing of positions. So he set a plan. On the first lap, he would take measure and practice centering the target. He'd take the shot on the second lap. If he missed, there was always the third and final trip around. Jason noticed the tension that hung heavy in the air. Apparently, all of the Palio aficionados knew what was about to happen, the excitement seemingly coming from watching the drama play out, like a piece of art acted out on a grand public stage. Horse and jockey. Contrada versus Contrada. Siena celebrating itself. Adding to that was the fact that this whole thing was extremely dangerous. Cotton Malone had guts, no question. This was not his fight, yet here he was in the middle, getting the job done. But he supposed intelligence operatives did whatever it took. Or at least the good ones did. The horses were again back behind the starting rope, pacing in a circular formation. This time there was definitely talking among the jockeys. Deals were being made. Alliances formed. Loyalties bought. The order was once again announced, each Contrada's name called one by one. He took a moment to survey the crowd. Shade fell across the campo in the golden light of sunset, half lit, half in shadow. People were everywhere, every millimeter of the center filled. Hundreds more occupied bleachers that had been erected around the outer perimeter. Windows all around framed out spectators. To his left, about 50 meters away, was a group wearing white, red, blue, and black, the porcupines. On their feet, among them, he caught a face, an older man not wearing the Contrada colors, but intensely watching the horses. Cardinal Ascolani. Chapter 47. Eric had stayed up into the early hours of the morning, reading Anna Maria's diaries. They were in places affectionate, full of lively incident, but also packed with compassion and insight. Sadly, almost none of the Medici family writings had survived. Most disappeared long ago. Some of the bank ledgers still existed, as did scattered correspondence, and the poetry of Lorenzo the Magnificent had long been published. But few of their personal thoughts committed to words had made it into the modern world. When the royal line extinguished in 1743, so had their memory. If not for Anna Maria's extraordinary gift of the Medici art and possessions to Florence, the family could have easily faded away to nothing, like the Pazzis. But they had not. His reading of the diaries revealed that Anna Maria was a deeply conflicted woman. She'd birthed a child at age 53, which in the 18th century was more often than not a death sentence. Yet she'd taken the chance. I lapsed into exceeding sharp pain in great extremity, so that the midwife did believe I should be delivered soon. But it fell out contrary, for the child stayed in the birth, with his feet first, and in this condition continued till Thursday morning between 2 and 3 o'clock. By then I was upon the bed, bearing my child with such exquisite torment, as if each limb were divided from the other. Being speechless and breathless, I was, by the infinite providence of God, in great mercy delivered. I trust in the mercy of the Lord, He requiring no more than He gives, and in His infinite grace He spared me from death. My soul was miraculously delivered. But that joy had been quickly enveloped by a harsh reality. She'd secretly married a Pazzi without the permission of her brother, the Duke of Tuscany. Her husband had died, leaving her alone without any visible means of support, except what her father provided. True, Cosimo III adored his daughter. But 18th-century Italy was a man's world. There were no equal rights, Me Too movement, or political correctness. Occasionally a woman could rise to power. Elizabeth I of England, along with Catherine the Great of Russia, showed that it was possible. But a lot of things had to align just right for that to happen, none of which fell Anna Maria's way. Her father died and her brother became Grand Duke. Unfortunately, years earlier, Anna Maria had been involved with engineering her brother's marriage to a German princess. Gian despised his wife and blamed Anna Maria for his misery. That, combined with his resentment over how their father had felt about her, eventually made the situation intolerable. My brother has a body that is unpleasantly formed, whose breath seriously stinks, and has the worst constitution imaginable. He burns with arrogance and anger. He sends me fiery letters that voice his distaste and disgust for his only sister. He drinks and eats to excess and grave extravagance. We are so different. I have learned that the simpler you live, the more you will be esteemed by others. My brother thinks the opposite. I have always tried to maintain the dignity of the Medici in public. My brother will be the ruin of Tuscany, but there is nothing that can be done about it. He is destined to rule, but will most likely find an early death. History noted that just after her father died in 1723, Anna abandoned the Medici royal palace and moved to a family villa outside of Florence. She lived there until her brother died in 1737. Could she have carried on a secret love affair and birthed a child without anyone knowing? Apparently so. But he was still perplexed. Why give the child away? His grandmother had been correct, however. The diaries provided an answer. I have twice visited with His Holiness our Pope, Clement XII, who was most considerate, and I made him aware of my private regrets and desires. His Holiness's response, being a citizen of Florence, was both wise and comforting. He agreed that my esteemed family has come to its natural end. At my departure from this life, those who remain, not of the royal line, will surely dissolve themselves into nothing. For so long I have marked my time, waiting until matters take shape. My loving husband has been gone for 16 years. My primary concern was then, and remains, the safety and well-being of my son. Because he now prospers as a vital young man, I am able to reduce my sorrow somewhat. Even now, these so many years later, he seems close and will always be remembered. He is called Gregorio Capello. His first name means watchful, vigilant. I like that. Perhaps my thoughts might one day make their way to him. If so, I want him to know that I tried to temper the situation, as any mother would. I want my spirit to endure, to be a good and faithful servant. But above all, I do not want my son to hate me. The reference to Medici murder was not fleeting. In 1576, Isabella de' Medici, daughter of Cosimo I, found herself trapped in a loveless marriage. Her husband humiliated her openly with a mistress. In response, she made the mistake of taking a lover. So her husband strangled her to death and promptly married his mistress. Historians say that the husband acted under the instructions of Isabella's brother, Grand Duke Francesco I de Medici. As her growing influence and popularity began to rival Francesco's power. With the birth of Isabella's son, concerns of a potential coup further spurred Francesco to act. Then an ironic twist occurred. 11 years later, Francesco and his wife, Bianca Campello, died within hours of each other. Malaria was the named cause, but many believed it to be acute arsenic poisoning. The culprit? Francesco's brother, Cardinal Ferdinando de Medici, who was in danger of being excluded from the succession if Francesco's own illegitimate son was legitimized and inherited the title of Grand Duke. No question, what went around came around. So Anna Maria's concerns about violence were understandable. Thankfully, each entry bore a date. What he just read was dated March 1741, 2 years before she died. But then, by then, her son would have been a young man. Was he aware of his adoption, or had the secret of his birth parents been maintained? He gravitated to the latter, since the diaries mentioned nothing about any direct contact. They did, though, speak of grief. Being alone has tautened me, which was all the more tender in that not an hour, not a moment, not an instant has elapsed, that I do not think of my beloved. Has toughened me. Men take greater satisfaction in the powers of their own eyes than in the fame proclaimed by others. But my late husband was held in the highest esteem. I take pride and assign preeminence to the valor and wisdom in which he was abounded. It is true that pain is greater in the one who has greater knowledge than in the one who is least aware. I could have died myself as I saw his body breathe its last breath. Only the consolation of his eternal memory has sustained me in life. His wisdom and virtue are the jewels of my widowhood and have many times worked to dry my tears. It nourishes me to hear what great people said about him. A force of nature has died. A paragon of ancient loyalty has expired. A true heart of Tuscany is gone. What better boast could anyone who has been torn from human affairs have than the fond recollection of others? I still recall what was said at his funeral when one man proclaimed, "Here he is, just buried, and pride rises up to the heaven, terrifying the most courageous." No truer words could have been spoken. I have long ago consented to the divine will, without piercing my heart further, by lending an ear to the harmony of praise. She clearly loved Raffaello de Pazzi. Entries continue to speak of him in nothing but glowing terms. One in particular was reflective. Since childhood, I have admired the ceiling fresco in the old sacristy of San Lorenzo. It is a representation of the sky, with the constellations visible over Florence the night of July 4th, 1442. An identical starry vault fresco exists over the altar in the Pazzi Chapel of Santa Croce. The great Brunelleschi created both, before the infamy that some misguided Pazzis brought to their family. Yet my family allowed them both to remain. Lorenzo could have destroyed them, but he did not. I found his actions instructive, and perhaps a sign that the Medici's hate knew its bounds, and that forgiveness was not something out of the question. After all, Lorenzo's precious sister was married to a Pazzi and was allowed to remain in her marriage, though living in exile. I, too, chose to love a Pazzi, and I, too, went into a self-imposed exile. My husband was fond of saying, into the wolf's mouth, "May the wolf die." Such good wishes were always easy to come from his lips. And that brings us to the end of today's episode of The Medici Return by Steve Berry. Thank you for listening.
1: 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Here is today's weather forecast from the Talking Information Center. Today's weather is going to be sunny with degrees high near 83. Tonight's weather is going to be mostly clear with degrees low around 64. And tomorrow's weather is going to be mostly sunny, then isolated showers with degrees high near 85. The sun rose today at 5:30 a.m. and the sun will set today at 8:09 p.m. Stay tuned for more on the Talking Information Center.
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5: 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I'm Laura Kerrigan, your volunteer reader. Today is Monday, July 27, 2026, and here's your news from USA Today. Our lead story, lab brings retro tech to students. History professor preserves old devices for hands-on learning. This is written by Elena Metadinas. In the only room on the top floor of a building at the University of Wisconsin-Milwaukee, really more a tucked-away attic, the clock has turned backward several decades. Clunky computers whir, boxes of floppy disks sit on shelves, images on curved screens flicker, and a rainforest screen saver chirps. A 1992 copy of PC Magazine features the fastest PCs ever, running at speeds that today would offer less computational power than an electric toothbrush. There are posters and figurines and wires everywhere, and it's all enveloped by bright green walls and overseen by one man who, at the moment, was blaring Mr. Brightside, the 2004 hit by the Killers, through an iPod. Thomas Hay, chair of the history department, runs the university's Retro Lab, one of four retro computer labs in the nation. He deemed the space a perfect blend of his identity, made up of his love for history and computer science. That he has a British accent just adds to the vibe. The Retro Lab is a place where frustration is expected and patience is demanded as students and visitors toy with what Hay called agonizingly slow and noisy personal computers dating back to the 1977 Apple II. But Hay said that the space is far from a museum displaying exotic finds. It's the revival of a real experience with computers and video game systems from the 1970s, 80s, 90s, and early aughts all working. In the lab, computers sit in chronological order, modeling the stark changes in technology through the decades. I've got Microsoft Office right here, said Noah Zach, a 2026 graduate, as he ventured across the room. A box of 25 floppy disks sat heavily in Zach's hand as Hay explained the process of dealing with physical software. Dusty and grimy machines shoved in closets, basements, and attics decades ago are given a second life in Hay's lab. Hay started the Retro Lab during the COVID-19 pandemic with just six computers. Now he's received so many donations, he keeps the overflow in the basement. Some come from Hay's parents' home in England. Others are sourced from eBay or donated by faculty and community members. He said starting this lab blew dust off skills he never thought he'd use again. He can pinpoint every game and software on a crowded shelf without hesitation and knows every function and idiosyncrasy of the computers. Hay said none could operate without a little maintenance. Thorough cleaning and routine tune-ups keep the machines running. For Hay, it's not about finding niche equipment for a trophy case. Functionality is key. To win precious desk space, the computers have to be working, said Hay. This lab keeps technology's history alive because the average person typically doesn't stumble across decades-old equipment. Of the existing retro computer labs, the others are in Washington State University, University of Colorado, and University of Victoria in British Columbia. UWM's is the only one operating in a history department. Hay teaches a course on the history of computing based on his book, A New History of Modern Computing. Rather than give students a historical overview difficult to visualize, he pairs the information in the book with experiential learning in the retro lab. Hayes said the retro lab's greatest reward is the human interaction it generates. He said there's something special about seeing people connect with their younger selves when they see something they haven't thought about in decades, whether it's an Atari 2600, Apple Lisa, Apple Macintosh SE, IBM PC, or something else. The experience of using a computer is an important part of your life, said Hay. When that technology goes obsolete, you lose that piece. The Retro Lab can ignite nostalgia, said Hay. Knowing the little quirks of each machine, he tries to find something to connect people to a memory. In some cases, the experience of these old items is brand new. Zach volunteers in the Retro Lab because it's an outlet for him to appreciate physical media. A self-described old soul, he values putting in more effort to experience something in a certain way, like listening to a vinyl record. He feels most people are divorced from the older way of operating. He enjoys seeing the wonder and amusement on people's faces when they walk into the room. Zach said the best part of college is having professors who are experts in niche topics, which he said is especially true of UWM's history department. He took Hayes' class last September, allowing him to dive deeper into his interests. He even learned how to fix several of the computers, helping Hay keep the space running. Zach appreciates using the machines to learn instead of simply reading about them. He said that's the only way to understand how things used to be. Zach said experiencing vintage video games in their authentic form is worth the frustrating trial and error, because it's not the same as effortlessly playing them on a modern web browser. I think it's something pretty profound that people feel nostalgia for things they're not actually present for, he said. Hay operates the Retro Lab on his own and has a long list of little projects to take care of in the lab. I could spend my entire life here, he said. But for the lab's owner, like his old software, retirement is approaching. Hay doesn't plan to find a successor to run the lab. He said the space would be open for another year at minimum. Also on the front page, we have this story about Nolan Wells. Anxiety and questions follow death. Case raises safety fears and skepticism for justice. This is written by Nadia Yancey Bragg for USA Today. When Mississippi teenager Nolan Wells disappeared after a July 4th boat trip, questions immediately began to swirl about what happened to him and why. Nearly 3 weeks after his body was found, many of those questions remain unanswered. Parallel investigations into the 18-year-old's death have revealed little publicly so far. Wells' family fears his death will be written off as an accidental drowning, citing conflicting witness accounts and unusual cell phone activity. The mysterious death has attracted speculation from the public nationwide and attention from major true crime figures like Nancy Grace. But the death of a young black man after an outing with a predominantly white group of friends has also dredged up fears among black Americans that they aren't safe in such environments and that the justice system won't handle their cases properly if something goes wrong. This is according to Nadine Smith, president and CEO of civil rights group Color of Change. Wells' family has launched an independent investigation, citing lack of trust in law enforcement in a state with a long history of racist violence. Officials in Jackson County said they have not found signs of foul play, but they are continuing to investigate. There are two stories unfolding here. One is the mystery of what happened to him, and the other that it has surfaced in the American consciousness, especially among black Americans. Some familiar anxiety, said Smith. It is really a story of the unhealed history and lived pattern recognition in black America. Officials say Wells traveled with friends to Horn Island, about 10 miles off the coast of Mississippi, to celebrate the 4th. According to the National Park Service, the island is accessible only via private boat, and there is no staff, drinking water, shelter, facilities, or communication on the island. GPS data obtained by CBS News from the Mississippi Department of Marine Resources showed the boat reportedly arrived at 11:14 a.m. and left at 4:31 p.m. Family attorney Ben Crump said that Wells' friends reported they last saw him around 3 p.m. Christine Wansley, Wells' mother, said a friend of his contacted her around 11 that night, setting off a frantic search. Wansley said the family met with law enforcement around midnight and were eventually, they last saw him around 3 p.m. Christine Wansley, Wells' mother, said a friend of his contacted her around 11 that night, setting off a frantic search.

on the northwest end of the island. The body was later identified as Wells. In a recent interview with Grace, Todd Terrell, founder and president of the Cajun Navy, said Wells was found face down, fully clothed. The United Cajun Navy later clarified that Wells was wearing only swim trunks. An independent autopsy conducted by forensic pathologist Roger Mitchell and paid for by former NFL player Colin Kaepernick could not determine the cause or manner of Wells' death, said Crump on July 22nd. Bailey C. Martin, a spokesperson for the Mississippi Department of Public Safety, confirmed July 22nd the state medical examiner completed an initial autopsy on Wells on July 7 at 8:30 a.m., and the investigation is active and outgoing. County Sheriff John Ledbetter said shortly after Wells' body was recovered that his team had found no signs of foul play at the time. But at this point, there are more questions than answers, and investigators should avoid making assumptions, said Tyrone Pope, a retired sergeant supervisor with the New York City Police Department. I wouldn't narrow the investigation to just a single theory, said Pope, an assistant professor at John Jay College of Criminal Justice. Family questions circumstances. Crump said there were glaring contradictions in the accounts given by the last people to see Wells alive. The people Wells arrived with said he was talking to a young woman, chose to stay behind, and planned to ride back with someone else, stated officials. The young woman said that he went and got back on the boat with the boys, said Crump. The boys say no, he said he was going to stay with her. And that's a conflict. The family and their supporters have said the notion that Wells chose to stay behind without his cell phone or keys doesn't make sense. Crump also questioned how Wells, who knew how to swim, could have drowned without anyone seeing him struggling. Jackson County Coroner Bruce Lind told CNN that the currents can be strong on the barrier islands, and there have been drownings many times over the years. Experts have said drowning can be fast, silent, and look different than one might expect. It's very, very easy to drown and have nobody recognize that, said Andrea Zafaris, a medical legal death investigator who trains law enforcement on aquatic death and homicide investigations. Zafaris said there are three major questions investigators need to answer when a body is found in or near water. Does it make sense the body was found in the water at that time? Does the location, position, posture, and state of the decedent and the people who reported the death make sense? And does it make sense that the victim is dead? Too often, she said, uncovering what really happened when a person dies in these circumstances becomes incredibly challenging because everybody has the opportunity to make assumptions that cause of death is drowning. Is race a factor? Though it's not yet clear what happened to Wells, Smith said the circumstances surrounding his death shed a spotlight on the common experience of being the only black person in a predominantly white group. Smith recalled her own experience, being one of just two black girls on her high school softball team. She said the dynamic can not only be isolating, but dangerous. You can't think about these stories without thinking about the things that our parents taught us, that we have taught our children. Even in the most integrated communities, you can't do what your white friends do. You can't go to all the places they can go without being very vigilant about your safety, because it has been true in our lives. The Reverend Al Sharpton has said advocates are not definitively linking Wells' death to racism, but they're not discounting it as a factor yet either. So to tell us don't rush to judgment saying it was racist is fine, but then I'm telling you don't rush to judgment saying it was not racism, because we do not know, said Sharpton. Crump has repeatedly invoked the death of Emmett Till, a black teenager, whose 1955 murder in Mississippi helped galvanize the civil rights movement, at news conferences about Wells, and suggests that investigators would be handling the case differently if Wells was white and the friends who left the island without him were black. Advocates have long sought to raise awareness of the historical lack of police and media attention to cases of missing people of color. Similar anger and skepticism was raised after
DeMar Trevion or Trey Reed.

0: age 21, was found hanging from a tree on a university campus in Mississippi in 2025. The state medical examiner's office determined Reed's death was a suicide, but the family, also represented by Crump, initiated its own investigation into his death, beginning with an independent autopsy. The Mississippi State Medical Examiner's Office has also come under fire over the 2021 death of Damian Cameron after an altercation with law enforcement, which was ruled undetermined. Three pathologists who examined the autopsy report told Mississippi Today and the New York Times that his death should have been deemed a homicide. This moment is about heartbreak for the family experiencing this loss, deep suspicion that it's not going to be handled in a way it ought to be because racism will cloud the judicial system as it always does, says Smith. Also on the front page, we have this story, Dating Profile Makeovers, An Antidote to Manosphere. Coach helps men present themselves better on apps. The Miami doctor wasn't supposed to feel this invisible. On paper, he was the type of man dating apps were supposed to reward. He was tall, with a stable, prestigious job, and living in a bustling city. But he never felt truly seen. He struggled to hold conversations with his colleagues. On dating apps, messages stalled out before he and his matches ever made it to the first drink. When he came to Michael Essebuo, a 30-year-old dating coach in Montreal who specializes in confidence transformations for high-performing men, he didn't come with the bitterness you might hear online from men who feel left behind by modern dating. He felt truly defeated, recalls Essebuo. He didn't come to me with, I hate women or any of that spiel. He just said, I just want to do better because I feel like I'm doing something wrong. Essebuo's work is part of a growing trend of men seeking out ways to improve their prospects in the dating world. But unlike some of the controversial routes gaining traction, like dangerous manosphere content or unregulated supplements and injections, Essebuo's approach is more constructive. And it's working. He's gained a large online following and has a booming business to show for it. Are makeovers the antidote to the manosphere? The manosphere, which is a digital collection of websites, videos, and online communities that promote male supremacy, has become increasingly mainstream. Creators like Andrew Tate, a self-proclaimed misogynist charged with rape and human trafficking, and streamer Sneeko, who once said a woman's worth is what she looks like and a man's worth is your masculinity, have amassed millions of followers across social media platforms, providing a pipeline for men seeking advice about romantic rejection and physical self-esteem to fall into radical misogyny instead. Even the now popularized term looks maxing originated in the manosphere. It first emerged on incel message boards in the 2010s and is often associated with claims that most women are attracted to men based on superficial qualities like looks, money, and status. But the term has transcended its toxic roots to also represent wholesome self-improvements, such as with bad maxers like Harry James, who offers guidance on self-optimization and embracing baldness to over 250,000 YouTube subscribers. Essebuo's work falls in this realm of men's makeover and confidence transformation trends, where the focus falls on improvement from within rather than the controversial narratives that form in the manosphere. Now this is what the men need. Less red pill, more makeovers, wrote a commenter on Essebuo's now viral video of the Miami doctor's transformation. Another commented, love that you're promoting and helping men grow their confidence without putting down women to do it. The problem wasn't the men, it was their presentation. Essebuo's first transformation was on himself. It started with physical fitness, turning to weight training to match his physique to the bigger guys on his high school football team. I was getting ragdolled. I was getting bullied on the field. I was like, oh, it can't be like this for me, he says. At age 16, he gained 25 pounds to become a better version of himself and promptly noticed the rewards. Football became much easier. People were more attracted to him. His self-esteem improved. In 2017, he started working as a personal trainer. His clients would open up about their dating lives, which were often floundering. He couldn't understand why these clients were already in the best shape possible, until they showed him their dating profiles. That's where I saw the gap of like, oh, the person I see in front of me is not the person that's on this profile. It was like day and night, he recalls. He helped his clients tweak their style and photos, which he says would blow up their dating profile and results. In 2020, he started posting his work online. In tightly edited Instagram reels, the work looks simple. The transformation consists of new clothes, a fresh haircut that complements her natural features, and elevated dating app pictures. But behind the scenes, Asabuo adheres to a strict five-phase system that also teaches emotional intelligence and conversational skills while aiming to build self-confidence. The anecdote to the whole red pill movement for me is just not blaming anyone but yourself, says Asabuo. If we're not happy where we're at, we can do something about it. Asabuo charges $5,000 for his services, guaranteeing men who complete the program over 100 matches on dating apps within 90 days. Most of his clients are high-skilled professionals, he says, such as doctors, lawyers, executives, and co-founders, where their line of work requires them to look very sharp and have a good presentation. For many men, the makeover is just the beginning. Asabuo doesn't pay much attention to what other creators are doing. He says he's heard of the Andrew Tates of the world, but chooses to avoid any online negativity. His goal has always been to help people that want to be helped. I want my guys and myself to be able to provide financially, emotionally, spiritually, physically, he explains. Be greedy in how much you want to provide for your partner because you're giving the best version of yourself and you would hope that you can get the same back in return. Asabuo himself is single, but he brings the lessons he teaches at work back to his own dating life. That is, when he can fit in dates between meeting clients in Montreal or across the world. I would like to have a long-lasting relationship myself and be able to have a family, marriage, all of it. I'm 30 years old, and it's something I'm working on having, he says, so I try to make some time for it. Our next story, some wary of big shift in U.S. policy. Does Trump's nuclear pact with Saudis ratchet up the Iran arms race? This is written by Kim Zjelmgaard for USA Today. The Trump administration signed an agreement with Saudi Arabia to develop a nuclear program, even as the White House escalates a war with Iran that is aimed in part at destroying its nuclear capabilities. The U.S. Department of Energy described the agreement as one that would allow Saudi Arabia to develop its civilian energy nuclear program and give U.S. companies great access to related commercial deals. Congress has not yet approved the arrangement, few details about it have been made public, but former officials and members of the nuclear community said it's a major shift in U.S. policy and risks accelerating a nuclear arms race in an already volatile region. Here's what we know about the deal and its potential impact on the Iran war. What's in the agreement? The agreement may allow U.S. companies to build uranium enrichment facilities in Saudi Arabia to supply its nuclear reactors. U.S. companies would also provide additional technical expertise. The deal could mean Saudi Arabia would not have to import its nuclear fuel, and it could provide a pathway for it to enrich uranium on its own at a later date. The agreement would last for 30 years. If enacted, it could make U.S. companies billions of dollars. Why is the deal controversial? Enriched uranium can fuel power plants. It can also be used to make nuclear bombs. U.S. Energy Secretary Chris Wright said the agreement upholds the highest standard of nuclear safety and nonproliferation. But the deal abandons key nonproliferation benchmarks, including limits on inspections by international nuclear experts. Thomas Countryman, a former Assistant Secretary of State for International Security and Nonproliferation, said the deal reverses 50 years of U.S. leadership in the global nonproliferation architecture. Laura Kennedy, a former U.S. ambassador and acting U.S. representative to the International Atomic Energy Agency, warned that the agreement would set a dangerous precedent across the region. Well, how does this all relate to Iran? The deal is designed to give U.S. companies a key role in developing Saudi Arabia's nuclear infrastructure. This stands in stark contrast to the war being waged by the Trump administration to halt Iran's nuclear program. Like Saudi Arabia, Iran insists, despite significant international skepticism, that it's only interested in nuclear energy, not nuclear weapons. But Saudi Arabia and Iran are historic rivals that compete for regional dominance. In recent years, they've backed opposing sides in civil wars in Yemen and Syria. They've targeted each other with retaliatory missile and drone strikes after Israel and the United States launched the Iran war in February. And while Saudi Arabia's de facto ruler, Crown Prince Mohammed bin Salman, has long insisted that his country has no plans to pursue a nuclear weapons program, he said in 2018 that, without a doubt, if Iran developed a nuclear bomb, we will follow suit as soon as possible. Stephen Simon, a senior research fellow at the Quincy Institute think tank in Washington, D.C., said the U.S. has just put Saudi Arabia on a pathway to a nuclear weapons capability, should the kingdom decide they want it. Iranians who think a nuclear weapons capability serves their strategic interests will say they are justified. Is U.S.-Saudi pact a done deal? The agreement is signed, but it's not quite a done deal yet. It will first be submitted to Congress, which has 90 days to review it. Even if Congress votes to reject the deal, President Donald Trump could veto that decision, and its opponents are unlikely to secure enough votes to override the veto because Republicans control Congress. There is an added complication, unveiled by Trump on July 23rd, the day after the agreement was announced. Recognizing Israel? Trump said the U.S. nuclear cooperation with Saudi Arabia was totally subject to the kingdom normalizing relations with Israel as part of the Abraham Accords, a diplomatic effort started during Trump's first term that aims to establish a diplomatic tie between Israel and its Middle East neighbors. Saudi Arabia has publicly rejected joining the Abraham Accords multiple times. Some of this resistance relates to its demand that Israel help forge a path for Palestinian statehood, and more recently, because of the Israel-Hamas war. Our next headline, Trump again hits pause on strikes in Iran. This is written by Jay Stahl. The Trump administration has paused U.S. strikes in Iran after nearly 2 weeks of military attacks in the Middle Eastern country. The break in strikes came days after President Donald Trump defended the Iran war, following the deaths of four U.S. troops killed in the conflict July 17 and 18. We want to get it over with, and we want to do it right, but we have to do what we came to do, said Trump. No strikes have occurred since July 23rd. Iranian and American officials agreed to a ceasefire in June, but it quickly dissolved, and Iran has continued to block the Strait of Hormuz. Trump has vowed to take control over the strait, a vital global waterway for the world's oil supply. Over two-thirds of Americans surveyed in the Washington Post Ipsos poll released this month said they disapprove of Trump's handling of the Iran war. The House of Representatives voted July 23rd to tell the president to end the war, and the with voting 214 to 208, with four Republicans siding with Democrats to chide Trump. Senate Republicans subsequently rejected a similar symbolic measure, an opportunity to buck the president. United Nations ambassador doesn't say whether pause will continue. Michael Walls, the U.S. ambassador to the United Nations, in a July 26 interview on NBC's Meet the Press, declined to say whether the pause in strikes would continue as Iranian and American officials negotiate. What the president is doing right now, as we've seen all along, is giving some talks some space, said Walls. Talks are ongoing. They're happening at every level, from the more technical aspect of it all the way to the highest levels, of course, within both the Iranian government and the U.S. government. Host Kristen Welker pressed Walls on whether the war would be over by the new year, as Trump said months ago that the conflict would conclude quickly. Walls pointed to decades of Iranian aggression against the United States and said he wouldn't put some kind of timeline on it when asked again about winding down the war. Iran, Oman hold talks about the Strait of Hormuz. This is according to reports. CNN and New York Times reported July 26 that Ejmal Baghi, the Iranian foreign ministry spokesman, said the officials from Iran and Oman, a neighboring country in the Middle East, held talks about the Strait of Hormuz. Baghi described the talks as productive and said officials made progress over the key waterway, but he didn't immediately provide details. Our next story. Contractor says New Jersey voter mistake, not our fault. 6,600 non-U.S. citizens were registered to vote. This is written by Sarah DeWire and Josh Meyer. A firm that handles New Jersey's driver's licenses denies responsibility for 6,600 non-citizens ending up in the pipeline to voter registration. This is what a company spokesperson told USA Today. New Jersey Governor Mikey Sherrill announced July 21 that as many as 6,600 non-U.S. citizens registered to vote in New Jersey in 2023 and 2024 because of a software flaw. Fewer than 400 of them cast ballots, she said. Sherrill said she first learned of the problem in July and ordered the non-citizens removed from the rolls and called for an investigation into why the administration of her predecessor, Phil Murphy, a fellow Democrat, didn't tell the public about it. It's unacceptable that the vendor-released software was such a glaring error, Sherrill said of the contractor IDEMIA, which has worked for New Jersey for four decades. But IDEMIA spokeswoman Lisa Shoemaker told USA Today on July 23rd that the characterization that a glitch occurred is not accurate. There was no glitch or software error, said Shoemaker, whose company also handles a wide array of federal contracts, including TSA PreCheck at airports and biometric and secure identity solutions at the Pentagon. The dispute has cropped up amid a national fight over non-citizen voting, with supporters of President Donald Trump saying the state allowing hundreds of non-citizens to vote was proof that the Democrats cheat on elections and that Congress needs to pass Trump's SAVE Act election integrity legislation. On July 24, Representative Jeff Van Drew, Republican from New Jersey, led 18 of his Republican colleagues in the House in demanding answers from Sherrill. Republicans have been sounding the alarm for years about weaknesses in voter registration systems, inadequate voter roll maintenance, and the danger that non-citizens may be registered and permitted to vote in national elections, which is illegal under federal law, wrote Van Drew. These concerns have too often been dismissed as exaggerated or unfounded. New Jersey's admission demonstrates that these vulnerabilities are real and that even a system supposedly designed to screen out ineligible applicants can fail on a massive scale. Well, Democrats deny these allegations and say Trump supporters have offered no proof that anyone intentionally allowed non-citizens to register or vote. Sherrill said that those who improperly cast votes were registered as Democrats, Republicans, and unaffiliated. We have no evidence at this time that any elections were swayed, she said at a July 21 news conference. The governor's office declined to comment while the investigation is ongoing. A New Jersey state official with knowledge of the situation, who spoke on condition of anonymity because of the ongoing investigation, said the governor's office is standing by its comments as an investigation occurs into how her predecessor's administration learned of the issue and how it responded. Anytime somebody answers no to the citizenship question, that record should not be transmitted to the Division of Elections. That was a software error by Ademia, cited an official, saying the name of the private government contractor. The Department of Justice has also announced it would investigate the incident, which became public days after the Trump administration said it had found more than 250,000 potential non-citizens who were illegally registered to vote in California, Nevada, Pennsylvania, and New Jersey. All of these states have issued denials, saying there weren't large numbers of non-citizens on their voter rolls. Days later, New Jersey's governor blamed the contractor for the error of adding several thousand non-citizens between 2023 and 2024. Those names have since been removed. IDEMIA handles driver license for many states. In emailed responses to USA Today inquiries, the contractor denied responsibility for the mistake. IDEMIA, which says it produces the majority of driver's license in the United States, has contracts with motor vehicle departments in 36 states. Shoemaker told USA Today the company followed the written specifications issued by New Jersey in 2023 when it won a contract to collect self-attested responses, including a box to check about interest in registering to vote for people applying for or renewing a driver's license or state-issued identification card. Those written specifications, said Shoemaker, included the order of the questions. First, would you like to register to vote? Second, are you a U.S. citizen? And third, and only for those who answer yes to citizenship, select a party affiliation. The state tested the software itself and approved it for deployment in 2023. In June 2024, the New Jersey Division of Elections flagged the 6,600 files that did not include a political party affiliation among the data received from the Motor Vehicle Commission and asked why. The answer, said Shoemaker, was the state's own design. Anyone who answered no about citizenship was never prompted for a party, but their records were saved in the MVC database because the system retained everyone who said yes to the first question. Per the specifications of the contract, the records went no further than the MVC's own servers, said Shoemaker. They basically retained a record of people who said they wished to register, but it did not register them. IDEMIA does not control or manage voter enrollment. Our role is simply to collect self-reported citizenship and interest data, said Shoemaker. The IDEMIA software is not now and has never been set up to send any data whatsoever to the New Jersey Division of Elections. The IDEMIA software, customized for the state of New Jersey, is designed to collect self-attested answers to questions according to the state's requirements, and that data sits within a database at the MVC, said Shoemaker. The criteria that the MVC uses to pull the reporting, including any questions regarding citizenship, and transmit to the Division of Elections is ultimately up to them at the MVC. In June 2024, the MVC requested that IDEMIA change a setting in the system so that anyone who wanted to register to vote but answered no to the citizen question would be automatically treated as a voter registration decline in the system, said Shoemaker. IDEMIA made that change, and it became effective September 2024. Company loses New Jersey contract. Later that year, New Jersey said it was rebidding the MVC contract, but IDEMIA insists that had nothing to do with its performance in the initial contract, including the request for the change. Shoemaker said her company wasn't replaced because of the revised citizenship question. The company competed in a competitive process to continue as the driver services provider, but lost out to a lower bid by a company called Thales. Moreover, Shoemaker told USA Today, New Jersey did not indicate there was an error and did not escalate the issue beyond what's known as a system request change. There was no letter or formal notice, she said. The state requested system change was handled as part of a normal customer relationship. To bolster the claim, Shoemaker said IDEMIA was one of only two finalists invited to submit a best and final offer for the new contract in 2026. The newly appointed chief administrator of the Motor Vehicle Commission, Rosalie Johnson, was already phasing out IDEMIA and working with a new vendor to make improvements to longstanding issues like long wait times when the registered non-citizens incident was found in July. IDEMIA says it's up to New Jersey to explain how the information left the MVC and landed on the voter rolls without being verified. The New Jersey Department of State's Division of Elections is ultimately responsible for verifying eligibility to vote. Information submitted by IDEMIA must still be validated and adjudicated by the Division of Elections, said Shoemaker. Multiple states told USA Today this week they have systems in place to check citizenship once voter registration submitted at the DMV reaches election officials. This is a process meant to prevent the type of issue that occurred in New Jersey. Next, returning to the opinions section of today's USA Today, and we have the opinion of Dace Potas, who writes, Trump broke mail-in voting for his own party. GOP spending money trying to undo damage. I recently received a mailer from a conservative super PAC that read, Conservative voter alert. You're eligible to vote absentee. It's safe and secure. The irony should be obvious, but it points to a real problem for Republicans. The damage President Donald Trump did to mail-in voting reputation among Republicans in 2020 is still hurting the party's electoral prospects today. It's even siphoning money that could be spent far more productively on the campaign trail. Before 2020, researchers found that voting by mail didn't noticeably advantage either party. Republicans already harbored some distrust of it, rooted partly in longstanding claims about illegal immigrants voting. But that distrust wasn't moving election results until Trump saw an opening and exploited it for his own benefit. Then the partisan divide opened up fast. Part of it was COVID-19. Republicans were simply less worried about catching the coronavirus at a polling place, while many Democrats avoided in-person voting. But Trump's rhetoric is what turned a gap into a chasm. There's fraud. They found them in creeks. They found some with the name Trump, just happened to have the name Trump just the other day in a waste paper basket, said the president in a debate against Democratic nominee Joe Biden in 2020. This is going to be fraud like you've never seen. Trump completely destroyed the credibility of voting by mail among Republican voters. Then, and even more so in the chaotic months after. 6 years ago, 60% of Democrats voted absentee, compared with just 32% of Republicans. This is a fraud on the American public, said Trump after his presidential election loss. This is an embarrassment to our country. We are getting ready to win this election. Frankly, we did win this election. Much of the litigation and the wild claims that followed centered on elaborate ballot harvesting schemes for which little evidence has ever surfaced. The fraud that had actually been found amounts to hundreds of votes, nowhere near the millions it would take to flip the 2020 election. Even after the pandemic ended and voters grew comfortable going in person again, the divide didn't close. In 2024, 37% of Democrats voted by mail. Only 24% of Republicans did. If this isn't just a difference in behavior And this isn't just a difference in behavior, it's a difference in reality. 74% of Republicans believe fraud has been a major or minor problem in presidential elections, compared with just 34% of Democrats. That's not just a gap in trust, it's two parties living in two different Americas. Republicans were less favorable toward no-excuse absentee and early voting even before 2020, but support was still well over 50%. Since then, support has cratered to just 34%. The logic behind promoting absentee voting is simple. Voting by mail makes it easier for people to cast a ballot, which increases the odds they actually do. Early voting of all kinds does something similar. It lets parties lock in votes before Election Day, so a flat tire or a snowstorm on the morning can't cost them a voter. That leaves Republican operatives in a brutal spot, trying to improve the party's turnout while its own figurehead keeps sabotaging the strategy. In the 2024 election, Republicans spent tens of millions of dollars trying to persuade their own voters to trust mail-in voting again. They even got Trump to haphazardly endorse it at one point. But within months, he was back to bashing it. He just can't help himself. He's still at it. No mail-in ballots except for illness, disability, military, or travel, posted the White House on X on June 24. Most recently, the president has attempted to restrict mail-in ballots in states that don't produce complete lists of their eligible voters. A federal judge has blocked the order. Critics call it a power grab, an attempt to give Washington more control over how states run their own elections. The administration insists it's just an audit to make sure the right ballots are going to the right people. Whatever the merits of the fight, the irony is hard to miss. While Trump tries to delegitimize mail-in voting, Republican-affiliated political action committees are spending real money trying to restore its legitimacy. Mailers like the one I received have gone toward a different line of attack, or toward simply getting more Republicans to the polls. Instead of persuading them to trust a method of voting they trusted just fine a few years ago. That's the real cost of Trump's conspiracy theory. Republicans playing catch-up on mail-in voting could shrink their majorities in the November midterm elections or decide who's sitting in the Oval Office in 2029. And again, that's an opinion column written by Dace Potus, who's the opinion columnist for USA Today and a graduate of DePaul University with a degree in political science. Well, let's turn to the money section of today's USA Today, and we have this story by Daniel DeVise. Many regret retiring too early. Most wish they had saved more in advance. Americans are retiring sooner than they expect, and most retirees wish they had done a better job saving. Those are the conclusions of a new report from TIAA Institute, a research arm of the retirement services provider. The findings are probably related, say TIAA leaders. Workers who retire early have left less time to save, and their savings must cover a longer retirement. Roughly three-quarters of retirees surveyed say they regret not saving earlier in their lives. Nearly three-quarters said they wish they had saved more. People are expressing regret, said Shira Kaluri, head of TIAA Institute. That's a powerful emotion. We can take that emotion and apply it to people who have not left the workforce yet. Many Americans retire before they had planned. The new report, Bridging the Gaps in Retirement Expectations, joins a larger body of research, which shows American workers tend to retire before they had planned and before they're ready. In the TIAA Institute survey, released on July 22nd, the average retiree said they had retired at age 57. Of those retirees, 52% said they retired earlier than expected, while only 6% said they retired later than planned. The average working American in the survey, by contrast, said they expect to retire 5 years later, at 62. The survey reached 1,591 adults, ages 22 to 75. Earlier studies have consistently found that American workers retire before they had planned. Two annual surveys given by the Employee Benefit Research Institute and the Transamerica Center for Retirement Studies both show that American workers tend to retire around age 62. Most workers don't plan to retire that early. According to the latest EBRI survey, the average worker expects to retire at 65. According to Transamerica, 39% of workers plan to retire after 70, if at all. Workers often map out retirement plans around 2 or 3 milestone ages. One is 65, when Medicare becomes available. Another is 62, when most retirees become eligible for Social Security. A third is 67, which Social Security regards as full retirement age for most workers. In the end, however, most workers don't get to choose when they retire. Retirement often hits suddenly and unexpectedly via a corporate layoff or a household health setback. It could be a health incident. It could be caregiving. It could be displacement. It could be AI, said Kaluri. Retiring early can disrupt your retirement plan. Retiring early and unexpectedly can have a profound impact on a retirement plan. Let's say a worker plans to save $500,000 to retire at age 65 and to use the savings and Social Security to fund a 20-year retirement. Now let's say that worker gets laid off at age 60 and can't find another job. That means they have 5 fewer years to save for retirement, and those savings must fund 5 more years of retirement. On top of those setbacks, the early retiree isn't yet eligible for Social Security or Medicare. Workers should plan for an early retirement. One takeaway from the survey, said Kaluri, is that workers need to plan for a retirement that may come sooner than they think. Workers can plan to retire at age 65, he said, but they should save enough to cover a retirement that begins earlier and lasts longer. Given this data, I would say let's do 3 scenarios. Let's do 57, 62, and 65. Workplace retirement saving plans are more important than ever in meeting those goals. In the survey, 70% of workers said they have access to a 401k type plan, and 89% of those workers said they were enrolled. 3/5 of workplace retirement savers said they had been automatically enrolled. Auto enrollment is viewed as key to the future success of retirement saving, because that feature tends to raise savings rates. Starting in 2025, most new 401k plans had to automatically enroll employees rather than leave the decision to them. Here's some tips for workers to boost retirement savings. Max out your tax-advantaged retirement savings. Consider setting aside as much as you can in tax-favored retirement accounts. The 401k already has high contribution limits, $24,500 in 2026. If you're near retirement, consider pushing your savings as close to the maximum as you can afford. Americans 50 and older can save even more with catch-up contributions, which push the annual 401k limit to $32,500. A smaller subset of savers in the 60 to 63 age range get an even higher catch-up limit of $35,750. Individual retirement account contribution limits are lower, $7,500 or $8,600 for those 50 and older. Keep working if you can. Postponing retirement even by a year or two can be a powerful tool for building retirement savings. A Stanford University study found that delaying retirement by just 3 to 6 months has the same impact on retirement savings as raising your 401k contribution rate by a full percentage point for 30 years. Let's say you put off retirement for a year. In that year, you can max out retirement savings, potentially adding tens of thousands of dollars to your account. But you won't be drawing down your savings, which means they'll last longer once you do retire. And finally, build up cash savings. The closer your retirement date, the more likely you will soon need to tap your savings for living expenses. Ideally, you should have some of those savings in cash. A wise goal, say retirement experts, is to amass at least a year's worth of living expenses in cash or cash equivalent accounts, such as high yield savings or money market funds. Our next headline, more Dollar Trees are getting price scanners, spurring internet debate. This is written by Drew Pittock. More people are finding Dollar Tree's new price scanners at their location as the company continues moving away from its standardized $1 business model. The reactions on social media have been mixed. Some users suggested the discount retailer change its name to The Tree, and others argued the system saved a lot of labor and supply costs. People noticing Dollar Tree's price scanners. Social media users have been posting about new price scanners at Dollar Tree locations across the country. The system was also highlighted in a segment on Fox 5 Atlanta. Though some customers are just now finding the scanners at their Dollar Tree locations, the machines have existed in some form since at least March 2025, which is when a TikTok user posted a video of a price scanner at her location, calling the discovery scary. That TikTok has since garnered more than 139,000 likes as of July 22nd. Dollar Tree did not immediately respond to USA Today's request for more information about the expansion of its price scanners. Well, some people love the scanners. Reactions to the new price scanners were mixed on social media. Some noted that their Dollar Tree locations have had them for a while. I'm in New Jersey, and my local DT, except for one, have had those scanners for quite some time now, and I love them. A person wrote in Facebook, I scanned all my items before checking out, even if the items have a price on them. I think price scanners should be standard in all stores, another added. You can only scan things at Walmart using the app, and with elderly and some others, not everybody wants to use an app or is tech savvy. Another commenter argued that without having to price each item individually, the stores can save on labor and supply costs. Other social media users were less than impressed with the scanners and with Dollar Tree's increasing costs. How about good old-fashioned price tags, wrote one person over the Instagram, adding, good grief. Why do I need a scanner in a Dollar Tree? It's only like 5 to 8 short rows. I can just walk to the aisle where the item is. It's not a Walmart where I have to walk a couple of minutes to find where the item is. Someone also referred to the company as Dollar Branch, and another compared it to Mini Walmart. In December, USA Today reported that the discount retailer's $1.25 baseline price had been raised to $1.50 on a growing number of key items. Prices on other goods were going for as much as $10. Well, that wraps up today's news from USA Today. I'm Laura Kerrigan, a volunteer reader with the Talking Information Center Network. Thank you for listening and have a great day.
1: 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Here is today's weather forecast from the Talking Information Center. Today's weather is going to be sunny with degrees high near 83. Tonight's weather is going to be mostly clear with degrees low around 64. And tomorrow's weather is going to be mostly sunny, then isolated showers with degrees high near 85. The sun rose today at 5:30 a.m. and the sun will set today at 8:09 p.m. Stay tuned for more on the Talking Information Center.
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5: Hello, my name is Janet, and today is Monday, July 27th, and I'll be reading from Newsmax. Trumpists giving Iran talks a little bit of room, U.S. ambassador to UN says. President Donald Trump has paused attacks on Iran to allow more room for diplomacy, the U.S. ambassador to the United Nations told Fox News. He's given talks some space. He's given a little bit of room, Mike Waltz told the broadcaster on Sunday. Waltz did not provide further details of the nature of the talks, but there's been a weekend lull in fighting between Iran and the United States. The Pentagon paused bombing operations after 13 nights of escalating strikes that there were no weekend reports of attacks by Iran on its neighbors. Asked about the pause, the senior official in Trump's administration said on Saturday that the president has always been clear that his preference is diplomacy, but he has shown Iran what will happen if they fail to come to the table in a serious way. Mediators seem progress towards halting Iran war, regional officials say. Mediators have achieved progress in efforts to get the United States and Iran back to negotiations and to avert an all-out war in the Middle East, two regional officials said Monday, with a pause in attacks coming after a period of rapidly escalating tensions. The comments came after neither the U.S. nor Iran reported carrying out attacks for three straight days. A respite after 2 weeks of sustained bombardments that had led to increasing fears of a return to all-out war. The two regional office officials who spoke on the condition of anonymity to discuss the sensitive regional talks said mediators led the Qatar and Pakistan were working to bridge the gap between Washington and Tehran to return to an interim ceasefire deal that had been largely undermined by recent exchanges of fire. The U.S. has paused attacks after targeting Iranian coastal areas and the infrastructure in a nearly two-week escalation sparked by Iran's firing at ships trying to transit the Strait of Hormuz, a crucial waterway for global oil shipments. The Pentagon did not respond to questions. U.S. President Donald Trump has given talks some space. He's given a little bit more room, Mike Waltz, the U.S. ambassador to the United Nations, told Fox News. We've had both Oman and Iran and a number of other negotiators engage in every level, from the most senior level all the way down to the technical level over the past few weeks, and particularly in the past few days. Waltz dismissed the idea that the U.S. stockpile of interceptors, crucial in defending against Iran attacks, is running low, but experts have questioned how long the U.S. and Iran can afford to keep up attacks. Since the U.S. had halted attacks for the past two nights, Iran as well, its army spokesman told Iran's state TV on Sunday, Tehran in recent days has counterattacked against countries in the regional hosting U.S. military forces, killing at least three service members at a base in Jordan and one in Iraq. One of the regional officials who spoke to the AP Monday described the progress made in mediation efforts as significant. He said the mediators are working with Iran and Oman on a mechanism for managing vessels' transit through the Strait of Hormuz, which is the trigger for the largest round of strikes and counterstrikes between Iran and U.S. Iran's foreign minister spokesperson, Asmil Bahaghi, said during a news conference in Tehran Monday that mediators are conveying messages that no direct negotiations were being held with U.S. Mediators had conveyed messages to us from the American side regarding the ongoing developments in the region. But at present, there are no negotiations with America's side, Bahaghi said. He said several rounds of talks had already been held between Iran and Oman, which lies in the other side of the Strait of Hormuz, on Friday and Saturday, on how to manage ship travel through the waterway. The objective is for Iran and Oman, as the two coastal states, to develop mechanisms to ensure safe navigation through the Strait of Hormuz while respecting the sovereign rights and sovereignty of both coastal states, as well as Iran's security and national interests, Bahami said. However, he stressed that the situation in the Strait of Hormuz has not changed and that the waterway remains closed. Tehran has asserted that the interim deal with the U.S. allows it to manage shipping on the waterway for now and has objected to U.S. efforts to support a route through the strait that passes close to Oman instead. The strait was considered an international waterway before the war. The U.S. military on Saturday and its recently reimposed naval blockade against Iran continued, with a dozen commercial ships redirected, two disabled and two boarded. U.S. forces remain highly vigilant, focused, lethal, and ready, it added. The 60-day period that began when the interim deal was signed by both countries in mid-June is now well into a second and major issues that were meant to be negotiated. Notably, Iran's nuclear program at the heart of tensions remains set aside as mediators try to keep talking to both sides. Concerns continue about shipping through the strait and now also through another crucial waterway in the region, the Bab al-Amand, I'm going to spell it, A-L-M-A-N-D-E-B, Strait to the Red Sea. Iranians-backed Houthi rebels in Yemen last week threatened to blockade a Saudi ship in there and fired at least one Saudi tanker, setting it alight. Global energy supplies and economy remain in the balance as gasoline prices have risen again. Commercial shipping traffic in the Strait of Hormuz was at the three-week low in maritime body overseas by the U.S. Navy, said Sunday, adding that no new attacks had been confirmed in the past 72 hours. It said traffic remained steady through the Bab al-Mad. Meanwhile, Israeli Prime Minister Benjamin Netanyahu plans to travel to the United States and meet with Trump in Washington on Tuesday, his office has said. They met in Washington in February, weeks before they launched the war in Iraq and killed senior leaders, including Supreme Leader Ayatollah Ali Khamenei. The Iran-backed Hezbollah fired at Israel 2 days after the war began, and Israel responded with airstrikes and ground forces in southern Lebanon. Since then, the U.S. has supported landmark direct talks with Lebanon and Israel to try to calm the front and find its way to disarm Hezbollah. Fauci diaries reveal fame focus amid COVID deaths. Newly released diary entries from Dr. Anthony Fauci suggest that the former White House COVID advisor became increasingly preoccupied with his growing celebrity status, even as the coronavirus pandemic claimed tens of thousands of American lives. The journals released Sunday by Senator Ron Paul, Republican from Kentucky, chronicled Fauci's private thoughts during the early months of the pandemic when he served as the nation's top infectious disease expert and leading member of the White House Coronavirus Task Force. In an April 7, 2020 diary entry, when more than 60,000 Americans were already dead from COVID-19, Fauci wrote, "Press still hot and heavy about me, multiple stories per day, directly or indirectly, involving me." Weeks later, on May 21st, Fauci described his national and international fame as explosive and really unimaginable, adding that it's not hyperbole to His level of global recognition, by the way. By then, nearly 98,000 Americans had died from the virus. The diary also shows Fauci receiving invitations to his newfound celebrity. In late June 2020, as daily U.S. COVID-19 cases climbed to then record 40,000, he wrote that he had been invited to appear on ABC's Dancing with the Stars. Fauci also documented growing tension with President Donald Trump's White House, writing that extensive media coverage was turning him into a star that outshines the president. He recalled Secret Service officers at the White House security gates routinely recognizing his vehicle and waving him through without requesting identification. Despite the attention, Fauci wrote that he had no desire to conflict with, embarrass, or show up the Pontiff, and later decided to stop participating in profile interviews. Paul, a longtime Fauci critic and chairman of the Senate Homeland Security and Government Affairs Committee, released the diary entries days before Fauci is scheduled to testify before the committee under a subpoena issued by the Kentucky Republican. Paul argues that the journals cite a senior public official overly focused on his public image, released the diary entries days before Fauci is scheduled to testify before the committee under a subpoena issued by the Kentucky Republican. Paul argues that

Police arrested one suspect and were looking for another after gunfire erupted in a crowded food festival beneath the Seattle Space Needle, leaving three people dead and four others injured, including a toddler. Investigators believe that the two suspects were shooting at each other, and although one remained on the loose, Assistant Seattle Police Chief Tyrone Davis told the news conference Sunday night that there was no ongoing threat to the public. Police did not have a description of the outstanding subject, he said. We're trying to figure this out, Davis said. Two people died at the scene and a third died at the hospital. The four wounded, including a two-year-old boy, were hospitalized in stable condition, said Grace Nunez, spokesperson for the Seattle Fire Department. The rest of the injured were adults. Davis said if any of the victims were involved, Davis couldn't say if any of the victims were involved with the confrontation. The gunfire erupted around 6 p.m. in the waning hours of the Bite of Seattle, an annual three-day festival that draws hundreds of food and retail vendors and performers. Dozens of officers were providing security at the event. Some saw one of the suspects firing, Davis said. One suspect surrendered at the scene, but the other fled. Law enforcement searched the grounds to no avail. A large number of police and emergency crews responded and began evacuating the area around the sprawling Seattle Center campus. Faith Ida Hunter said she and her friends had gotten food from a crepe vendor when the gunfire broke out. She realized a shooter was near him. She and the others found shelter in a nearby Seattle Children's Museum. We were right next to him when it started, so we took off running, Hunter said. So we took off running into the building with the crowd. In the chaos, many vendors bolted towards the exits, abandoned their food stands. Hours after, some milled around outside the police tape, wondering if they would be allowed to return to collect their tents, foods, and cooking gear. Roberto Ramirez, a vendor at the event, said he heard what sounded like firecrackers before people were yelling shooter and frantically running. Suddenly, everything was empty, he said. People were freaked out. After the initial panic, new guests continued to arrive, unaware of what happened, and were told by police to leave. Estan Wakabo said he and his girlfriend were at the festival, waiting in line for the photo booth, when he was shoved from behind and turned to see the rush of the people fleeing. People were hiding, pushing. People were falling on the ground. Baby strollers were falling. He said, adding that, that was when he heard gunshots. Once I heard pop, pop, pop, then I knew there was a shooter. After he escorted his girlfriend to safety, he returned to the scene to make photos and saw multiple victims on the ground. The annual festival started in 1982 and draws 350,000 attendees over 3 days of food, drink, and community celebration, according to the website. Trump admin to review ICE vetting after shooting. The Trump administration is reviewing its vetting process for immigration and customs enforcement officers following allegations that an agent linked into the fatal shooting of a Colombian immigrant in Maine had a history of violent behavior, White House Border Czar Tom Homan said Sunday. Speaking on CNN's State of the Union, Homan said that the Department of Homeland Security is investigating whether warning signs about the officer were overlooked during the hiring process. He said any substantial history of violence should have disqualified the individual from serving as a federal immigration officer. If this person had been had that type of history, it would have been a vetting issue, and it should have been brought to the attention of those who make decisions, Homan said. The comments come after the Washington Post reported that Ashley Brulette identified her former husband, David Brulette, as an ICE officer involved in the January 13th fatal shooting of Colombian immigrant John Sebastian Duran Geraldo in Bedford, Maine. The Department of Homeland Security has not publicly identified the officer involved. Ashley Brulette told a newspaper her husband

0: husband had a pattern of violent outbursts during their marriage, including an incident that she allegedly he threw boiling water on her while she was holding their young daughter. The report also said his former two wives accused him of abuse, and he was once ordered to surrender his firearms. Homan did not confirm that David Brulette was the officer involved, but said his DHS is conducting both a criminal investigation into the shooting and administrative review of the hiring process. When they hire somebody, they put them through a vetting process and all look at all that stuff, he said. Was the information not available? Did they not know? So there's a separate administrative investigation on what happened here. Duran was fatally shot during an encounter with ICE officers in Bedford. His death sparked protests across Maine, with demonstrators calling for greater transparency and accountability from federal immigration authorities. Despite the investigation, Homan defended ICE overall hiring process, noting the agency employs roughly 30,000 people. This is kind of a rare instance, but again, it's under review, he said. ICE officers to wear body cameras during vehicle stops, Bordazar says. In the wake of the multiple fatal shootings involving U.S. Immigration and Customs Enforcement officers, the agency will require its officers to record vehicle stops with at least one body camera, Trump administration Bordazar Tom Homan said Sunday. They exonerate more law enforcement than they convict, and I want officers to wear body cameras because I want the American people to see what the officers saw when they took that action, Homan said on Fox and Friends weekend program. Homan's comments come after a federal immigration agency's fatally shot two men 6 days apart during traffic stops in Texas and Maine early this month. There is no body camera footage from ICE agents involved in those incidents. In a separate interview on CBS Face the Nation show, Homan said money for the cameras was held up during the partial government shutdown early this year. The cameras have been purchased right now, Homan said. They're training the trainer in deploying the cameras nationwide. Traffic stops resume. The agent's tactics came under renewed public scrutiny in the recent days after ICE officer and a July 13th killed a driver from Columbia in the coastal Maine town of Bedford, around 15 miles south of Portland. 6 days earlier, another ICE officer in Houston fatally shot a Mexican national. Homan said last week the agency would temporarily suspend most vehicle stops around the country to review procedures. Within 24 hours of Homan's comments, United States President Donald Trump directed the federal immigration agencies to resume them. The back-to-back shootings sparked protests in Maine, Houston, and Boston and raised questions over ICE agents' lack of body cameras. ICE launched a body camera pilot program in 2024 and deployed cameras to officers in five cities: Baltimore, Buffalo, Detroit, Philadelphia, and Washington, D.C. The Trump administration moved last year to slow walk the program, urging Congress to cut funding by 75%, Reuters reported in January. In February, after the killing of two U.S. citizens during an immigration crackdown in Minnesota, then U.S. Department of Homeland Security Chief Kristi Noem said that the body camera program would be rolled out to ICE agents nationwide as funding is available. At least seven people have been shot dead during federal immigration enforcement operations since January 2025, when Trump launched mass deportations after returning to office following the campaign promises of immigration crackdown. Senator Kennedy urges U.S. to stay the course against Iran. President Donald Trump supports continuing daily U.S. military strikes on Iran, Senator John Kennedy told CBS News Face the Nation on Sunday, arguing that the United States should maintain pressure on Tehran through the sustained military action and the ongoing blockade. The Louisiana Republican said the recent pause in strikes this weekend should not be a signal of a broader change in strategy. I thought we ought to tighten sanctions on the sale of Iranian oil. I think we ought to continue the blockade and starve them out, the senator said. I think we ought to bomb Pixax Mountain and try to reach what's underneath it if the president likes the daily attacks. Kennedy said Trump believes that sometimes you have to kill a few chickens to scare the monkeys. The senator described Iran's leadership as irrational, comparing to the rulers to serial killer David Berkowitz, the son of Sam, and the cult leader Charles Manson. They're more than mildly insane, Kennedy said, arguing the United States should not abandon its campaign despite the costs. I don't think we ought to cut and run. I think we should stand the pain of the rising costs of energy. We need to stay the course, he said, at least for a few more months. I also don't think we need to send in the troops. Dow futures soar 543 on pause in the U.S.-Iran hostilities. Wall Street futures climbed Monday after United States and Iran announced a pause in hostilities over the weekend, driving oil prices sharply lower and boosting risk appetite ahead of the weekend of major earnings, economic data, and interest rate decisions. A wide swath of stocks sensitive to the energy prices rose in pre-market trading. United Airlines and Southwest Airlines were up 4% and 3.6%, respectively. Cruise operations Royal Caribbean and Carnival rose 2.4% and 3.2%, respectively. A 7.8% slide in the Brent crude prices to $89.23 a barrel weighed on the shares of energy companies. Occidental Petroleum and ExxonMobil were down 4% and 3.1%, respectively. Markets ended last week rattling and escalating Middle East tensions, with investors worried about the conflict could fuel further price pressures ahead of the Fed's monetary policy decisions due on Wednesday. Despite the announcement of pause in the attacks, shipping through the crucial Strait of Hormuz remained low. Attack by Yemen, Iran's aligned Houthis, and on Saudi oil installations, along with the Red Sea coast, another waterway vital to the global oil trade, also kept traders on edge. The Fed has offered a few clues on monetary policy outlook since Kevin Walsh took over as chair, fueling uncertainty over the path ahead for interest rates. Investors are pricing at least 25 basis points worth of rate hikes this year, with 31% chance it could come as early as this week, LSEG compiled data showed. Data on June durable goods is expected later on Monday, and the personal consumption expenditures price index is due a day after the central bank's decision. The Fed preferred inflation gouge will likely play a role in shaping market expectations for interest rates later this year. Policymakers face a difficult trade-off between evidence and inflation that has been moderating and growing signs that the higher oil prices could create a more persistent inflation shock, analysts at the Deutsche Bank said in a note. Stock futures rose sharply at 8:27 a.m. Eastern Standard Time, and S&P 500 futures gained 59.50 points, or 0.80% to 7,507. Dow futures climbed 543 points, or 1.04%, to 52,667. Nasdaq's futures surged 368 points, or 1.30%, to 28,650.25, while Russell 2000 futures climbed 29.40 points, or 1%, to 2,970.7. Earnings from several Magnificent Seven companies, including Microsoft, Amazon.com, Meta, Apple, will test the AI trade future this week. Microsoft, Amazon, and Meta are up over 1% each, while Apple edged up just 0.3% among chip prices. Applied Material gained 4.3%, Western Digital added 3.4%, and industry leader Nevada rose 0.7%. Negative cash flows report from Alphabet and Tesla last week added to concerns about the debt-fueled corporate spending on developing technology. Chinese chipmaker CXMT Corp. Stellar debut also signaled intensifying competition for the U.S. semiconductor industry. The tech-heavy NASDAQ is down 8% from the record high, while earlier this month, the Philadelphia SE Semiconductor Index confirmed that it had been in a bear market territory since late June. The index closing 10% below its most recent record high is called a technical correction, while the 20% drop is referred to as a bear market. Frank Cassidy, Trump's Let Builders Build Makes Homes Affordable. Former Federal Housing Commission Frank Cassidy said that the Trump administration is pursuing the right strategy to let builders build, and then embraced by localities is making American housing affordable. Cassidy said President Donald Trump's relentless drive to increase the nation's housing supply, cut costs, regulations, and encourage new home construction rather than relying on government subsidies is working. Appearing on Newsmax's Saturday Report with Rita Cosby, he argued the nation's housing challenges stem primarily from the years of underbuilding that have left demand far exceeding available inventory. The fundamental problem is that America has not built enough homes, Cassidy told Cosby. We've had a supply-demand imbalance. We as a country need to focus on increasing housing supply and reducing the government regulations that makes it costly and timely to build. Cassidy, who has previously served as Trump's Assistant Secretary for Housing at HUD, oversaw federal housing finance and the FHA programs. His comments come as many people, prospective homebuyers, continue to struggle with elevated mortgage rates and record home prices. Just this past week, the average rate of a 30-year fixed mortgage reached 6.5%, above the historically low rates that many homeowners locked in 20 and 2021. Cassidy said the administration focus on expanding housing inventory addresses the root of affordability rather than treating it as a symptom. When you look at the cost to build in new homes, 20 to 40% of that cost is some type of bureaucratic red tape and ultimately gets passed onto the American consumer, he said. As a country, we need to build more homes. Cosby noted that the National Association of Realtors reports that the median U.S. home price has climbed above $440,000 despite slowing home sales, a new record. So many Americans refinanced their mortgages in 20 and 21 at 2 and 3%. They're not willing or incentivized in any way to sell their existing homes to pay off that mortgage and flip into a mortgage today of 6.5, he said. Because of that, there's not much supply hitting the market, and it's driven up prices. Cassidy said the shortage of homes for sale is the key factor of making homes unaffordable. He stated that the homes in places like California and New York are seeing record prices because the localities are doing little to speed up housing construction, thereby limiting supply. He noted that the states like Texas, Florida, and those across the Southeast have been much more affordable housing because they encourage builders to build. Rather than expanding housing subsidies, Cassidy argued that the policymakers should continue to remove barriers to discourage construction. Cassidy also credited Trump with backing the recent enacted 21st Century Road to Housing Act, describing it as one of the most significant housing measures in recent years and evidence that the president's housing agenda is beginning to produce meaningful reforms. I think President Trump understands, he said, that the road to housing bill is a huge win for the administration. Cassidy said the legislation serves several purposes, including the limit ability of large Wall Street investment firms to purchase single-family homes and convert them into rental properties. Homes are for families. Homes are for Americans, he said. President Trump understood that he signed the executive order that set the direction, and ultimately Congress took the action and passed it to the Road to Housing bill. Cassidy emphasized that the housing policy is largely driven by the local level and that the federal government role should be encouraging communities to adopt policies and promote construction rather than imposing additional mandates. Housing is very much a local issue, he said. We don't need bureaucratic politicians in Washington telling small town Americans that the best practice is to build new homes. After Cosby noted that Southern California has the highest home prices in the nation, the former HUD official argued that the state illustrates the consequences of excessive regulations. You cannot build in California, Cassidy said. It takes years and years of environmental reviews and bureaucratic red tape that you need to cut through just to be able to build homes. Those delays, he said, creates what amounts to bureaucratic tax, and it's ultimately paid by the home buyer through higher prices. Cassidy noted that the average age for the first-time homebuyer has climbed to nearly 40 years old, compared with buyers typically in their 20s decades ago. As a country, that is a sad thing, he said. We need to incentivize more Americans to become homeowners at a younger age. Cassidy concluded that expanding inventory, not expanding subsidies, is the long-term solution to restoring affordability. You cannot subsidize your way out of a housing crisis, he said, emphasizing the president's policies work. You can only build your way out of it, and we have to let the builders build. Progressives fume over the Dem primary calendar. Some progressives reportedly are furious about the Democratic Party's 2028 primary schedule, which appears designed to slow far-left momentum within the party. A key Democratic National Committee panel voted Friday to make South Carolina the first contest in the party's 2028 presidential nominating calendar, a move that has sparked backlash from progressives who believe party leaders are trying to prevent another Vermont Senator Bernie Sanders-style insurgency. According to Axios, left-wing Democrats see the decision as the effort by the party's establishment to blunt the influences of social swing following a string of contentious 2026 primaries that pitted progressive challengers against more moderate Democrats. South Carolina edged out Nevada for the COVID leadoff position. The choice is significant because Sanders dominated Nevada's 2020 caucus but suffered crushing defeats in South Carolina, where then-candidate Joe Biden revived his presidential campaign with overwhelming support from the black voters. A member of the DNC's Rules and Bylaws Committee told Axios that the public is swinging left and the establishment is trying to fight the winds of change, and argued that the calendar could effectively shut down a progressive presidential bid before it gains traction. Socialist magazine Jacobin writer Branko Marcetic similarly argued on X that a whole rationale is stopping a left-wing insurgent. South Carolina Democratic Party Chair Christelle Spain rejected that criticism, insisting a progressive candidate such as Republican Alexandria Ocasio-Cortez, Democrat, New York, Representative Alex, could compete in the state if the candidate invests in retail campaigning and grassroots organizing. The New York Times reported that the primary calendar will begin in South Carolina in January 22, followed by Nevada, New Hampshire, New Mexico, Michigan, and Virginia before Super Tuesday. The full DNC must ratify the proposal next month. The Wall Street Journal reported that the revised calendar is designed to elevate the influence of Black and Latino voters while shaping what is expected to be a crowded Democratic presidential field that could include former President, Vice President Kamala Harris, California Governor Gavin Newsom, Pennsylvania Governor Josh Shapiro, Illinois Governor J.P. Pritzker, Kentucky Governor Andy Beshear, and former Transportation Secretary Pete Buttigieg. The decision also further sidelines New Hampshire, whose Democrats have vowed to defend the state's traditional first-in-the-nation primary despite the new DNC penalties for states and candidates that violate the approved calendar. Macron calls crisis meeting as monster wildfires drive 250,000 from their homes. French President Emmanuel Macron called a crisis meeting Monday focusing on monster, uncontrolled wildfires that have forced more than 250,000 people to flee their homes amid a first glimmer of hope that the spread of the largest blaze may have slowed. In the Jardin region of southwest France, where flames have burned an area four times the size of Paris, the prefecture said the situation overnight had remained globally stable, a change from the successive days where the giant blaze raging since last week had edged closer to the wine region of Bordeaux. No new evacuations were announced, but with France about to enter its peak August tourist season, Gironde authorities took more steps to keep vacationers away, banning holiday camps for children and for people with disabilities. On the ground and in the air, with water-retardant dropping aircraft, the massive firefighting effort has edged in the race against time, battling to make progress before a forecast surge in temperatures from Tuesday that could make fighting flames more difficult. The government crisis meeting has scheduled for Monday morning with Macron presiding. In the weekend post on X, he pledged long-term support for the fire-hit community, saying, "We will rebuild, we will repair, and we will be present for as long as necessary." In Spain, wildfires have burned out the control around Madrid. Fire evacuations also carried out on Sunday in Valencia region. A total of 76,000 people have been evacuated in Spain, while 30,000 others have been confined to their homes, the government said. Evacuees fretted about what they'd find when they were allowed to return. "It looked like an apocalypse. You couldn't see anything. Everything was covered in ash," said Rico Dominez, who evacuated with her dog Sibia from west of Madrid. "We don't know when we get to town if there'll be half the house burned down or it'll be intact or we won't even have a house," she said. "All clothes and memories, everything." Hawaii Lieutenant Governor Luke indicted on bribery campaign finance charges. Hawaiian Lieutenant Governor Sylvia Luke was indicted Friday on multiple felony charges, including bribery and conspiracy, following a state investigation into allegations that she accepted campaign contributions in exchange for helping advance a COVID-19 testing contract while serving in the state legislation, Politico reported. A Hawaii grand jury returned a 12-count indictment charging the Democratic lieutenant governor with criminal conspiracy to commit bribery and falsifying campaign committee reports, Hawaiian Attorney General Ann Lopez announced during a Friday press conference. "From the onset of this investigation, I have repeated that we have a commitment to follow the facts to where they lead to, no matter how long it takes to get there," Lopez told reporters. The indictment follows a month-long investigation by the Hawaii Department of the Attorney General into allegations that Luke accepted campaign donations from a businessman and lobbyist, Toby Solodum, in exchange for helping secure a state COVID-19 testing contract when she served as chairman of the Hawaiian House Finance Committee in 2022. Prosecutors allege that the campaign contributions were tied to official actions Luke took in advance to advance the contract, though further details were not immediately released. The indictment placed one of Hawaii's high-ranking elected officials at the center of a broader public corruption case. Governor Josh Green, a fellow Democrat, said Sunday that Luke would step down from office following the charges. The attorney general announced significant developments in her department corruption investigation and has provided an update on the findings, Green said in a statement. The lieutenant governor needs to consider formally resigning to address this matter so that the state of Hawaii can move forward. Luke was one of the five individuals indicted in the case. Among the other charges was former Democrat State Rep. Ryan Yamine, according to the Attorney General's office. Luke, who was elected Lieutenant Governor alongside Green in 2022, took a leave of absence from her official duties in April after the news of the campaign finance investigations became public. At the same time, she announced that she is ending her campaign for re-election. Netanyahu accuses Mamdani of fomenting hate and calls the ICC war crime charges bogus. Israel's Benjamin Netanyahu said Sunday that the New York mayor Zoran Mamdani is fomenting hate by calling the prime minister a war criminal who should be arrested over the war in Gaza if he visits the city for the United Nations General Assembly. Netanyahu says he intends to be in New York in September to address the annual UN gathering of world leaders, despite the mayor's suggestion that he's not welcome. Mamdani said last week that while New York City does not have legal authority to execute an arrest warrant issued by the world's top war crimes court, he encouraged the federal government to do so. He's supposed to be the mayor of all New Yorkers, Jews, Christians, Muslims, everyone, Netanyahu said on Fox News Channel Sunday Morning Futures with Maria Bartiromo, but he's trying to turn one group against another. The prime minister has become an increasingly polarizing figure over Israel's war in Gaza, which has ignited by the October 7, 2023, deadly attack on southern Israel by Hamas militants. Israel also joined the U.S. in starting the war against Iran on February 28th before launching a ground invasion in southern Lebanon in response to the fire from Iranian-backed Hezbollah group. Netanyahu on Sunday dismissed the International Crime Court's war charges against him as bogus. He pointed out to the sexual misconduct allegations against the ICC's top prosecutor, who was removed from the post on Friday, and said that the warrant was an attempt to divert attention. The mayor's office did not immediately respond to the request for comment Sunday. Netanyahu said he has concerned that the once bipartisan political support for Israel in the U.S. is at risk, particularly with progressives and far-left Democrats aligned with the Mamdani wing of the party splinter. He's also warned against rising anti-Semitism in the U.S. and other Western countries, saying that when he talks to people in New York City, home to the second largest Jewish population in the world, Jews feel uncomfortable. "And I think it's wrong. The whole thing is wrong," he said. Throughout his mayoral election campaign last year, Mamdani said he would seek to order the city's police to execute the ICC's arrest warrant over Netanyahu's role in the Gaza. But Mamdani acknowledged last week that his city did not have the legal authority to arrest Netanyahu and called on federal authorities to step in. "I want to be equally clear. Benjamin Netanyahu is not welcome in New York City, nor any other warm criminal at large," he said in a video message. He told New Yorkers he understood their frustrations and expressions of protest is something the city would always respect. The Hague-based court has accused Netanyahu, his former defense minister, and Israeli leader of Hamas of crimes against humanity. Palestine's territory's health ministry says over 73,000 people have been killed in Israeli's offensive, roughly half of them women and children. Some 1,200 of most of the civilians were killed in the initial Hamas attack. Some 1,200 people, most of them citizens, were killed in the initial Hamas attack on Israel. Trump told Netanyahu in a social media post Monday that he will not be arrested in any way, shape, or form while in the United States of America. Netanyahu is expected in Washington this week to meet with Trump and attend funeral services for the late Republican Senator Lindsey Graham of South Carolina. Graham, a leading defense hawk and strong supporter of Israel, died suddenly 2 weeks ago of likely a torn aorta. The prime minister called him an extraordinary American patriot. Ozempic cuts calorie intake even when hunger returns. Worried that your Ozempic is becoming less effective over time? Don't worry, you're still eating less, even if you're feeling a bit hungrier, a new study says. People on semi-gluten for weight loss continue to eat less even after they've taken the drug for more than a year, the researchers report in August issue of American Journal of Clinical Nutrition. Some of the drug earlier reductions of hunger and food-related thoughts wane over time. People continue to eat substantially fewer calories compared to those others provided as placebo, researchers found. Many patients worry that their medication has stopped working if they have some return of hunger after the first several months, said lead author Jean Trelawney, a senior research investigator for the Center of Weight and Eating Disorders at the Penn Medicine in Philadelphia. Our findings show that even when people feel some of the sensations returning, semi-gluten continues to help them eat less, she said in a news release. The sustained reduction in calorie intake appears to be the key reason why weight loss is maintained over time. The 60-week clinical trial involved 120 people who were overweight or obese. They were randomly assigned to receive a once-weekly 2.4-milligram dose of semi-gluten or a placebo injection. All participants who received the regular lifestyle counseling focused on healthy diet and exercise. After regular intervals, participants completed a 5-hour lab assessment of their appetite. After eating a standard breakfast, they were offered lunch and told to eat until they felt comfortably full. Semi-gluten patients consistently ate fewer calories throughout the study compared to the placebo group. Overall, people on semi-gluten ate 24 to 30% fewer calories, the study found. People taking semi-gluten lost an average of 15% of their body weight during the 60-week trial, compared to only 3% of those on placebo. Interestingly, the results continue even though participants' hunger, appetite, and food preoccupations wound up about the same level from weeks 40 on, researchers said. This study highlights an important distinction between people's perception of their appetite and how they actually eat, senior researcher Thomas Walden, a professor of psychology at the psychiatry at Penn Medicine, said in a news release. People taking semi-gluten for weight loss often notice a dramatic reduction in hunger and food noise when they begin in this treatment. If these sensations gradually become less noticeable, some may incorrectly assume the medication is no longer effective. The findings should encourage patients, researchers suggested. Our results suggest that the patients may experience a partial return of appetite sensation over time without losing the medication's benefit or continuing to reduce calorie intake. This is needed to maintain their new lower body weight. Understanding that can help set realistic expectations may encourage people to stay on the treatment long term, as approved by the U.S. Food and Drug Administration and recommended by the treatment guidance of numerous professional societies, she added. The study was funded by semi-gluten manufacturer Novaro Back pain? Try swimming, study says. Suffering from low back pain? A few laps in the swimming pool might help, a new study says. An 8-week swimming program significantly improved function and pain among a group of people with back problems, researchers reported recently in the British Journal of Sports Medicine. They improve about 50% from where they were before starting the program, lead researcher Deborah Weirman, a doctoral student at the Marquette University in Sydney, said in a new release. For the new clinical trial, researchers recruited 76 adults aged from 26 to 74 who've been battling low back pain for at least 3 months. Half were randomly assigned to take part in an 8-week individualized swimming program supported by 4 telehealth coaching sessions with a physical therapist. They weren't regular swimmers, but they were able to swim 25 meters and feel comfortable in the water, Wareham said. They had a goal of performing 30 to 45 minute swimming sessions by the end of the trial. The other half didn't swim, but did receive education also presented to the swimming group. The education covered concepts like pain doesn't always equal harm, the back is made for movement, flare-ups are likely, and the best management is to keep moving. Swimming is commonly recommended as an exercise for people with chronic low back pain, but there is a complete lack of evidence of whether it actually works, Wareham said. We took this study because we felt there was an urgent need for research to determine if swimming was effective or not for chronic back pain. After 8 weeks, the swimmers had significantly better function and less pain. Compared to the control group who received education only, swimmers scored an average to 2.5 points or 30% lower on widely used disability scale, Wareham said. In fact, the improvement we saw in our study compares favorably with the effects reported for the other exercise, such as Pilates, in recent meta-analysis, she added. The benefits from swimming persist after a half year and a full year of follow-ups, although differences between the two groups declined over the time. The argument for swimming in back pain is logical, but it was important to test this, senior researcher Mark Hancock said in a news release. Swimming can improve range of motion, strength, and general aerobic capacity and buoyancy of the water can help people encourage with movements that might otherwise be painful or limited, he said. Importantly, participants told us swimming built their confidence to start exercising and engage with other meaningful physical activities. Some participants continued swimming after the program, while others moved to other forms of exercise. Now we have the evidence to support the recommendation. Swimming is suitable exercise for people with back pain, and it helps, Hancock concluded. New supplement may remove microplastics from bodies. Tiny pieces of plastic, less than 5 millimeters in size, microplastics are found in our oceans, our soil, health and beauty products, food, and in our bodies. Microplastics in our bodies have been linked to an increased risk of heart attacks and strokes. Researchers have also detected higher concentration of those pervasive small particles in brains and many people with Alzheimer's disease. Even though they are tiny, studies show that the microplastics can build up in human tissue and pose a long-term health hazard. Now, a new postbiotic supplement may help limit the absorption, according to New Scientist. The supplement called QI601 is made from heat-interactive bacteria with a rough surface that acts like a magnet for microplastics. It binds to the particles in the digestive tract, allowing them to pass through the body rather than being absorbed. In a small human study, participants chewed gum, a known source of microplastic, before taking the supplement, which was developed by Quorum Innovations Incorporated. Researchers found that the QI601 increased the capture of microplastics in the mouth by 87.6%. The researchers also tested the heat-killed bacteria in the laboratory models of the human gut. Follow-up experiments show that 98% of plastic particles remained attached to the postbiotic as it passed through the saliva, stomach, and intestinal phase of digestion. QI-601 is made from the heat-interactive LACTOBACILLUS fermentum aggregates. According to the manufacturer, it forms a biofilm-like shield that physically binds microplastics and nanoplastics in the digestive tract, allowing them to pass through the body during the normal digestion instead of interacting with cell lining of the gut. Well, I have to stop there. That's all the time I have. Again, it's Monday, July 27th. My name is Janet, and thank you for listening to the Talking Informational Center.
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2: Here is today's weather forecast from the Talking Information Center. Today's weather is going to be sunny with degrees high near 83. Tonight's weather is going to be mostly clear with degrees low around 64. And tomorrow's weather is going to be mostly sunny, then isolated showers with degrees high near 85. The sun rose today at 5:30 a.m. and the sun will set today at 8:09 p.m. Stay tuned for more on the Talking Information Center.
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12: Hello, this is the Talking Information Center. I'm Mariana, and today I'll read Episode 9 of The Medici Return by Steve Berry. In the last episode, Eric Casaberry continues to search for information that will prove his Medici bloodline, now visiting his grandmother, who begins her story of the grand love story between Anna Maria Medici and Raffaello de Pazzi. Cotton Malone agrees to ride in the upcoming Palio in return for entry into Santa Maria de Castello, where he hopes that he and Jason Cardinal Richter will find information to clear the Cardinal's name. Now, let's begin Episode 9 of The Medici Return. Chapter 43. Jason stepped from the car, The vehicle had been waiting for him where a caller from earlier had instructed him to go. An older priest had been behind the wheel, and they'd left Siena, heading south toward Rome. After about 50 kilometers, they veered off the main highway and took one of the narrow local routes into the darkened countryside. Finally, the path turned to dirt for the final few kilometers, broad at its start, but narrowing as they climbed. He was deep into the Val d'Orcia, a region of Tuscany that extended from the hills south of Siena down to Monte Amiata. A landscape of cultivated hills broken by gullies and picturesque towns and villages. Its wines were considered some of the best in Italy, the entire region a World Heritage Site. The journey ended at Castiglione del Bosco, a luxury hotel located in the heart of Val d'Orcia. He knew the place, unique in that its buildings were once a small village, all converted into elegant guest suites, a cooking school, and two restaurants, along with all the other amenities expected at a five-star resort. He'd actually stayed here for one night a few years ago. He was directed past the registration building and down a set of stone steps to what was once the village's main street. Lanterns lit the cobbles with a flickering amber glow. Towering cedars reached up into the sky at the end of the path, more steps leading upward to the top of a hill, dissolving into the night. Before that, tables and chairs dotted an outdoor restaurant, all unoccupied, save for one. He approached and smiled. Chas Stam was still in command. "I was unaware that a retired cardinal could afford a room here," he said. "What do they go for? Several thousand euros a night?" His friend was nursing a glass of wine and what appeared to be a cheese pizza. Stam motioned. "At least that. Sit, I ordered this food for you." He accepted the offer and helped himself to a slice, which was hot, fresh, and delicious. Fire oven baked. "Wine?" Stam asked, lifting the bottle on the table. He nodded. "It's a local red." "Quite good," Stam said, filling the glass with a generous pour. "And expensive." "You know the management here?" he asked. Stam nodded. "They have always been quite accommodating for me." He kept enjoying the pizza. Stam set the wine bottle down. "Not far from this place is the Badia Ardegna, a handsome abbey built around A.D. 1000. Have you ever seen it?" He shook his head. "Emperors and popes once visited there. There is a story that in 1313, the German Emperor Henry VII and his army went to the abbey to take communion. Taking advantage of the opportunity, the monks supposedly poisoned the Eucharist and killed him." He finished the slice and reached for another. "And the point of that lovely story?" "Careful what you eat." He ignored the jab and kept chewing. "When Henry died," Stam said, "the town of Pisa built a monumental tomb inside their cathedral for him. Sadly, it did not last long. For political reasons, it was dismantled, its stone reused elsewhere, but the body stayed in the ground." He sipped some of the wine. "Yes, it was good." "In 1921, Henry's tomb was opened and examined. It was studied again in 2013, 700 years after his death. The bones were examined by X-ray diffraction, infrared spectroscopy, and scanning electron microscopy to study medieval postmortem practices." He decided to bite on the bait. "Did they determine he was poisoned?" Stam shrugged. There was no way to confirm or deny. History says he died of malaria, but I like the story of the murderous monks better. 2 pieces of pizza were plenty, but the wine he would continue to savor. There has to be a good reason why you come here from Rome, summoned me from Siena, then related this fascinating story. Along with Henry VII, other bones have been freed from their graves and studied, Sam said. He waited for more. I received a call earlier from a close friend, a bishop assigned to the Basilica of San Lorenzo in Florence. Last night, Eric Casaburi made his way into the Medici crypt and opened the grave of Anna Maria Luisa de' Medici. He came with a renowned DNA expert who extracted a sample for testing. He instantly recalled what Casaburi had told him. You have DNA evidence of your ancestry? I do, and DNA evidence does not lie. You will have to prove all of that. I will. Anna Maria was the last legitimate royal Medici heir, Stam said, or at least that is what history notes. Casaburi is obviously trying to establish a connection to her. Clearly, which is both disturbing and fascinating. He is currently in the village of Varallo, where he grew up, Stam said. His parents are dead, but his grandmother is still alive. She lives there in his childhood home. All her life she spoke of being a Medici. No one ever paid her any mind. And you would have dismissed all that as fantasy too, until tonight. Stam lifted his own wine glass and gestured. Precisely. Are you watching Casaburi? Stam finished his wine, quite closely. More wine? Jason said, motioning that he would pour. His friend waved the offer off. Lucky for you, there are lots of people still loyal to me. You have your own private entity? Something like that. He was grateful for his friend's foresight and efforts. It was good to have him on his side. Stam reached down and brought up a small cardboard box sealed with tape. Please give this to Malone. He asked for it. Do I want to know what that is? The older man shrugged. I do not see why you should. I hear that Malone will be riding the Pleo tomorrow. He nodded. I am glad it is him and not me. It is important he do as Camilla wants. He gets that, but he was still bothered by another point. Do you think Casaburi is actually a Medici? Many Medici were left after Anna Maria died in 1743 from the 2 other branches of the family, but they were not of the royal line. That went extinct. Casaburi came to you and specifically mentioned the Pledge of Christ and the fact that only a legitimate Medici could call the debt. I am assuming he was not bluffing and knows more than we do. He would not have risked going into that tomb unless he was reasonably sure. But it seems the real question for Eric Casaburi is not whether he is Medici. There are countless of those around from those other 2 branches. No, he has to prove that he is a legitimate royal Medici heir. How could he do that? Stam smiled. We are about to find out. Chapter 44. Because of the great obstacles that life has placed before me, I must do by writing what I have not allowed myself to do face to face. The extreme sadness at the bitter loss of my dear husband made me feel overwhelmed. It is only with difficulty that I can still breathe. Love was not something I thought obtainable for a second time, but he brought me the greatest of joy. I did not believe at the time of his death, nor so do I believe such now, that his demise happened by chance. Instead, it is time, but he brought me the greatest of joy. I did not believe at the time of his death, nor so do I believe such now,

There was in this world no good equal to him. Beginning from his infancy by those who raised him and who saw signs in him that foretold of his invincible and great mind, he did everything gloriously until the end. So why then did I decide not to keep and raise our son as my own? First and foremost was the vengeful nature of my brother. Never would he have allowed me that happiness. Then there is the current hostile political world in which we live. I dared to love a Pazzi. Even worse, I birthed a son, half Medici, half Pazzi. His safety, his life is most important. So I sought out a suitable family who may be willing to raise my child as their own. I have no words to express how greatly indebted to you both I am for taking the responsibility for that I can't, for that I cannot assume. This failure on my part is the greatest disappointment in my life, but there is simply no other choice. It is to the benefit of our duchy, my family, and to the private worth and health of my son that he be raised in obscurity. God has placed many burdens upon my shoulders. To be born a Medici is not only a blessing, but a curse. Once we were proud and distinguished, possessed of power and influence. Now we are but an illusion, a shadow without form that only lingers through the bright light of others. It is better that I do not pass on to him those burdens. Please know that my son was conceived in the deepest of love and in the eyes of God. My dear Raffaello and I were married by the bishop at Santa Croce in secret. We deeply cared for one another, and if not for his untimely demise, things would have been different. We would have raised our son together. My father had wanted me to succeed my brother and rule the duchy, but others had differing ideas. If that had occurred, things may have been different for both myself and my son. Yet that was not allowed to happen. By the grace of God, the sole decision of whether this family continues or not has fallen to me. I could claim my son, reveal my marriage, and make him heir to the Medici throne. But I have chosen another path, one that ensures the end will come. My son being surely of an easy and kind nature, I pray that he be sent along his governance route with a life that is full and happy. Sadly, he would never have found peace in the world in which I exist. I am told you are both the finest of people, the most loyal of subjects, and the most devoted to God. So many happy memories fill my heart. My husband was the best of men, and bringing his son into the world was my greatest honor. Such a shame that he never lived to see his son. I shall leave the vendettas to my enemies, as they will surely deserve their sins. My most fervent wish is that none of them will ever find their way to you. My son, your son, deserves a life free of greed, arrogance, pettiness, and hate. Please kiss him on my behalf, and may the Lord keep you and him forever safe and happy. Eric was amazed. The writing was penned in the Florentine style and signed in the formal hand of Anna Maria Luisa de Medici, precisely how she signed all of her documents. It would not be difficult to have the handwriting authenticated. The archives at the Pitti Palace in Florence contained a multitude of Medici writings. He'd visited there before and seen correspondence signed by Anna Maria. He'd found the writing exactly where his grandmother had said, inside an oak chest, the hinges and catch, a dull brass that barely showed against the rich color of the scarred wood. The chest had sat in

0: his grandmother's room for many years, but he'd never looked inside. The letter had been tucked into a plastic sleeve, the sheet of vellum dark and fragile, the ink fading. It seemed to confirm that a marriage occurred by the Bishop of Santa Croce in secret. That was far more than Anna Maria merely saying that a marriage occurred. The records for the basilica would have to be searched, and hopefully ones that far back still existed. He wondered why no one else had discovered any entry before, as the Medici had been extensively studied for centuries. But Santa Croce was not noted as one of their domains. Quite the contrary. Santa Croce was far more associated with the Pazzis. He had so many questions. How had his grandmother managed to obtain such a valuable historical document? Its provenance had to be impeccable. What he was about to do would invite the closest of scrutiny. Nothing could be open to question. The ultimate conclusion had to be unmistakable. "Eric," his grandmother calling out. He'd thought her down for the night. He stood and walked into her room. Her frail body lay beneath a blanket, the room unlit. "Did you read it?" she asked. "I did, several times." She carried great pain, but she was strong. "Were you being truthful earlier when you said you did not know where Raffaello de' Pazzi is buried?" No answer. So he decided to return to the subject he'd not fully explored earlier, in order to convince the church and the world of his family lineage. He would have to be able to answer all of the questions. At the top of that list would be an explanation as to why Anna Maria bequeathed all the Medici wealth to Florence when she supposedly had a legitimate male heir. So he posed that inquiry to his grandmother. She was fed up, sick and tired of dukes, kings, popes, and emperors. Her father wanted her to be Grand Duchess, but no one would honor that wish. Men just took it all from her. When Raffaello de' Pazzi died, she was devastated. Two husbands she'd lost, and she firmly believed that Raffaello was murdered by her brother. So she made a hard choice and decided to not reveal her marriage or the child. Instead, she gave the boy away so he could grow up in peace. Then, years later, she gave everything Medici owned away, too. A bit cold and hard, wasn't it? Not for her time. Women had little power or say, and Medici and Pazzi never mingled. They kept their distance. She broke a family rule and loved a Pazzi. But she was a rebel. She had spirit. Who knows what she would have done if Raffaello had not been killed? But once her father and brother were gone, she inherited everything. She was the last Medici standing. Why not reclaim her son and give it to him? By then, the world had tired of Medicis. Emperors and popes wanted them gone. There was no way she would be able to retain the duchy. Her son was a man when she died, 20 years old, but she did not forget him. That was intriguing. What do you mean? The only loose end was the pledge. That she did leave for her son to find and collect. She had the pledge. She hid it away. He'd grossly misjudged his grandmother, now realizing that she had not been imagining things. But he wanted to know, why did not you, my father, your father, or his father, go after the pledge? None of them ever grasped the significance. I was the first one in our family to be able to read. Your father never cared for the stories. He thought them nonsense. So I stopped telling them to him. You, though, were different. You listened. For a while. I'm listening now. Also, there was no way then to prove we were Medici. So what good would it have done to produce the pledge? You are the first of Gregorio Capello's heirs to be able to prove that our bloodline is true. But there were still two problems. I have to locate the pledge. Go back and look in the chest. There is a false bottom. He fled the bedroom and refound the oak chest. Inside were clothes, photographs, and a few other family items. Anna Maria's note had been lying among those memories. He removed everything and carefully examined the interior. The three panels of the bottom seemed solid, but the left one slid a few millimeters, enough that it could be lifted free, revealing a compartment beneath. Inside was a flat, ornate wooden box with writing etched into the top. Memorare novissima quod sum eritis mihi hodi tibi cras. He found his phone and typed the words into a translating site, which revealed the message. Remember about the ultimate matters. Who I am, you will be. What I will face today, you will face tomorrow. Interesting words. He lifted the lid and saw eight small leather-bound books. He removed one, opening it to see page after page of writing in the same feminine script from Anna Maria's note to the adoptive parents. Diaries? Maybe. He removed the volumes and walked back to his grandmother. Anna Maria wrote her important thoughts down, she said. She wanted her son to know who and what she was. All you seek is there. Proof enough? He had to admit, it could be. Chapter 45. Siena, Italy, Wednesday, July 2nd. 6:45 p.m. Cotton followed the other jockeys inside the Palazzo Pubblico. He'd spent the day with the Golden Oaks horse, trying to develop something of a rapport with the animal. There are three types of horses, his grandfather said. A gelding, a neutered male, real cooperative and friendly. A stallion, a fearless male who can do almost anything. Then there are mares. Everything has to be a suggestion to her, since she will do whatever she wants. But the most difficult of all is the chestnut mare, a hard-headed animal, bred to be cantankerous, a real powerhouse. Golden Oak drew a chestnut mare with the unlikely name of Leone. The groomer had recommended he talk to the animal in Italian and call her by name. Luckily, thanks to his eidetic memory, languages were easy for him, Italian being one of several he spoke. So he talked to Leone and was rewarded by a flare of the nostrils and a desire to smell her new friend. A horse's way of saying hello. Last night he'd roamed the streets and tried for over an hour to locate the man from the train, but to no avail. He'd then attempted to make contact with Richter, but the cardinal had left a message that he would be back later, saying, "Going to see our guardian angel." He hadn't heard from Richter since then, other than a text that said he was back in Siena and had something for him. Earlier, inside town hall, far from the clamor of the day, the mayor, captains, and jockeys all met to go over the race rules. Each jockey was then registered. Camilla had shocked everyone when she announced their jockey would be replaced. Most of the capitanos had been puzzled, and for good reason. During the morning's sixth and final trial heat, the Sardinian had ridden Leone. but he'd noticed the porcupines had not seemed surprised at the change, as if they'd known it was coming. There'd been more pomp and circumstance through the day. At 3 p.m., the city bells had tolled, and he'd been present in the Golden Oak Chapel for the blessing of the horse. Richter had explained that animals were generally not allowed within a Catholic church, but the Vatican waived that rule for the palio. The church itself was specially outfitted with no pews, few stairs, and large wooden doors, so a horse could easily move in and out. Interestingly, the horse was blessed before the jockey, which showed which of the two was more important. After the service, he'd participated in another parade through the city center, which eventually made its way to the Duomo for a spectacular flag-throwing performance. That had definitely been a first for him. From there, he joined the other jockeys and made his way to the Campo, where each was given a special riding crop, a Nerbo, made from a stretched, dried ox penis, unusual to say the least. He'd inquired as to why such a thing had ever been created, but Camilla had no idea, telling him, "It is just the way it has always been." "You can use that on the other jockey," Camilla said in a whisper. "Rules say that this is all you can do with it. It is never used on the horse. But of course those rules do not apply to you." He got the message. "Do whatever." She motioned. "They are drawing the 10 lots now that will determine how the horses line up for the first start. That happens in secret. Your position on the starting line is important. Remember, somebody always false starts on the first attempt. That way we all know the order for the next start. Between those two starts is when the deals are made. What happens then is another unpredictable element to the race. Sadly, a jockey's loyalty is never guaranteed, no matter what they are paid." "That include me?" She smiled. "It depends on how bad you won inside Santa Maria de Castello." "Good point." "I have confidence in you," she said, "but keep an eye on the porcupine. He will be buying allies to get you." That advice did little to quell the anxiety swirling in his gut. But he was here to make someone else lose, and lose they would. "Time to mount your horses," a man announced. "Good luck," Camilla said to him, and she offered her hand to shake, which he did. Then he donned his metal helmet, snapped the chin strap in place, and headed outside where Leone waited with the other horses, the Golden Oak groomer holding the reins. Cotton took a moment and brought the back of his hand close to the horse's nose, to allow her to savor the scent. He felt the warmth of the mare's breath. Cotton returned the favor and breathed onto the animal. "You ready?" he whispered to Leone. "It's you and me now." He stroked the animal. This had to be stressful, since the horse had developed an attachment to the other jockey. Now a new rider out of nowhere. The groomer offered a treat, some gummy bears and Skittles, which Leone lapped up from an open palm. One by one, they all mounted their horses and entered the campo, gathering behind the starting rope. The crowd erupted in cheers as each contrada emerged. What would Stephanie Nell say about all this? And Cassiopeia? Neither woman would be pleased. This was a bit above and beyond the call of duty. But he was in it now. Time to get the job done. Clarions played in a single cadence. The great bell atop the Mangia Tower began to clang. Then all the bells in Siena joined in. The multitudes of people inside the campo roared their approval. This had to be what it felt like to be on the field for the Super Bowl or World Series. Another procession of medieval garbed Sienese had ended with the prize banner being escorted to the judge's stand, where it was raised high for all to see. The mayor and the 10 capitani, Camilla Baines among them, stood before it. The bell in the Torre di Mangia stopped ringing, as did all the others across town. Sunlight was fading, the campo half lit, half in shadow. All 10 horses and jockeys made their way to a point a few yards behind the starting rope. Silence reigned. Impressive. Tens of thousands of people holding their breath, waiting. He and the others maintained what the locals called the dance of the jockeys, circling behind the starting line, thick as thieves. The horses pranced, nostrils quivering. He noticed that no jockey spoke to another. Not the time for deals. Not yet, anyway. Earlier, Camilla had explained how 10 barbieri, small balls painted in the colors of each contrada, were inserted into a long-necked flask, shaken, then turned upside down, where the balls lined up. That order was recorded on a piece of paper, which was sealed in a white envelope and delivered by a policeman to the mayor. All eyes seemed to be on it as the mayor held it high, then ripped it open. 9 horses would be called to enter the starting line according to the order of the balls. The 10th, the Rincorsa, runner in, would tease the others, moving forward, falling back, then finally rushing past the rope, signaling the start of the race. He'd realized there was a chance he might be the Rincorsa, so he'd watched YouTube videos of past races to get an idea of what that might entail. But 1 out of 10 seemed like good odds that would not happen. He gently stroked Leonie's neck. The horse's ears swept back, signaling she was listening. His grandfather taught him about the ears, like radar antennas. Wherever they pointed dictated what the horse was hearing, so pay attention to those ears. A hush swept over the campo. Everyone was focused on what was about to happen. One by one, a contrada's name was called out, and the corresponding horse and rider assumed their place before the starting rope. Golden Oak was called 6, which placed him in the middle of the pack. The Porcupines came 8th, 2 horses over. Camilla had told him that the inside and outside spots were the best for winning, and the middle was where all the mischief occurred, so he was in the right spot. The Dragons were assigned as Rincorsa. There was lots of nudging, pushing, searching. Hooves pawed the ground. Leonie threw her head up in the air like a giraffe, a signal that she was irritated with all the motion. Cotton stroked the animal's neck, trying to calm her. They had to be a team, riding in rhythm. The more relaxed, the better. But he got it. The air reeked of excitement and fear. The race was about to begin. Chapter 46. Thomas was ready. When he'd returned last night from dinner, a cylindrical canvas case had been waiting for him. Clearly, someone other than him had access to the palazzo. Inside had been a black stealth recon scout rifle, about 3/4 of a meter long, bolt action, hand-loaded with full metal-jacketed 243 caliber Winchesters. Good choice. Barely 75 grains of propellant, so the round stayed subsonic, eliminating the noise of crossing the sound barrier. This one came with a lightweight vertical foregrip and a built-in bipod that emerged with the press of a button, the grip light and durable. Of particular importance was a high-pressure sound suppressor that easily screwed into the end of the barrel. A solid and effective weapon. He'd wandered the streets last night, visiting a few of the many celebrations that had been occurring. The entire town seemed electric with excitement. Around midnight, a call to the phone Ascalani had left with him disturbed his meditation. "I assume you are familiar with the item left for you," the cardinal said. "I am. I have learned that the American from the train will be riding in the race tomorrow, wearing the black and gold of golden oak. You know the face, correct?" "I do." "He will begin the race, but please make sure he does not make it to the end." "I understand." "Afterward, leave the gift and head for the Church of Santa Margherita. It is near the outer wall. A red Peugeot will be parked in a lot outside the wall. The keys are in a magnetic box above the rear driver's side tire. Take the car to Florence, check into a hotel, and await further instructions." He'd moved a small table back from the open window, far enough so that no one could see the rifle, unless they were directly across the campo and level with him, which was not possible, as the Mangia Tower occupied most of the space in the opposite line of sight. The firing angle was perfect to catch Malone in either the second leg of the lap or into the third, just before a treacherous right-angle turn. After that, the crowd would be between him and the target. He wondered about the openness of this kill. Why take the risk? Perhaps Ascalani wanted to send a message. To Cardinal Richter? Maybe. But a kill amid all the chaos and confusion of the scene below would go relatively unnoticed until the race was over, which should allow for ample opportunity to escape. Everyone's attention was on the horses as they were called one by one to the starting rope. Finally, on the sixth name came Golden Oak. He leveled the rifle in his grip and took measure of his target through the scope. Malone filled the crosshairs. A round to the chest would be an easy kill. Jason stood on the main dais among the Capitani and Siena's mayor. An envelope had been delivered, and the Capitano del Popolo was now announcing the order of the horses for the starting lineup. Camilla had insisted he come with her to this place of honor, but he'd made a point to stay back and had dissolved with others who'd likewise been afforded the privilege. Malone was on the track, in the sixth spot from the inside, fourth from the outside. The horses all a seeming bundle of nerves and jitters. No formal starting gates here, as you would see at any other formalized horse race. Just nine horses and riders jammed together behind a thick rope, weighted to fall fast to the ground. The tenth, the dragon's horse and jockey, loitered about 10 meters behind the pack. Camilla came back to where he stood. "We have a good position. The porcupine is close. Let us hope Signor Malone is successful." They both turned their attention back to the track. The hush from the crowd continued as the dragon continued to tease the other nine jockeys, seemingly bursting forward, then stopping short. After another faux surge, one of the horses hopped past the starting rope. A couple more followed. A firecracker exploded, signaling a false start. The crowd relaxed. "Now we can get down to business," Camilla said. "The next one is for real." Thomas extended the telescoping buttstock, then touched a button that transformed the rifle's foregrip into a miniature bipod, which he carefully balanced atop the wooden table he'd located about 2 meters back from the open window. Ascolani had called earlier and explained what would happen, so he'd use the opportunity of the false start to acquire a feel for the rifle, how it moved from side to side, how the scope focused. He played with the angles, knowing that he would have only a few seconds to make any adjustments and take the shot. He'd have to account for not only the distance, but also the elevation and the constant movement of the target. And those adjustments would have to be made in a matter of milliseconds. He practiced his marksmanship regularly at shooting ranges outside of London. He moved among several, never frequenting one more than the other. It was important he stay anonymous and never be noticed by anyone. His entire existence was dependent on being a ghost. Malone was pacing his horse in a circle with the other nine, awaiting a recall back to the starting line. He again centered the American between the crosshairs, estimating the shot to be less than 100 meters. Ascolani had been clear. It had to happen during the race. Once the horses left the gate, they would be running toward him on his side of the track, reducing the shot to 50 meters or so. The tricky part would be the unpredictable movement across the track and the constant changing of positions. So he set a plan. On the first lap, he would take measure and practice centering the target. He'd take the shot on the second lap. If he missed, there was always the third and final trip around. Jason noticed the tension that hung heavy in the air. Apparently, all of the Palio aficionados knew what was about to happen, the excitement seemingly coming from watching the drama play out, like a piece of art acted out on a grand public stage. Horse and jockey. Contrada versus Contrada. Siena celebrating itself. Adding to that was the fact that this whole thing was extremely dangerous. Cotton Malone had guts, no question. This was not his fight, yet here he was in the middle, getting the job done. But he supposed intelligence operatives did whatever it took. Or at least the good ones did. The horses were again back behind the starting rope, pacing in a circular formation. This time there was definitely talking among the jockeys. Deals were being made. Alliances formed. Loyalties bought. The order was once again announced, each Contrada's name called one by one. He took a moment to survey the crowd. Shade fell across the campo in the golden light of sunset, half lit, half in shadow. People were everywhere, every millimeter of the center filled. Hundreds more occupied bleachers that had been erected around the outer perimeter. Windows all around framed out spectators. To his left, about 50 meters away, was a group wearing white, red, blue, and black. The Porcupines. On their feet, among them, he caught a face. An older man, not wearing the Contrada colors, but intensely watching the horses. Cardinal Ascolani. Chapter 47. Eric had stayed up into the early hours of the morning, reading Anna Maria's diaries. They were in places affectionate, full of lively incident, but also packed with compassion and insight. Sadly, almost none of the Medici family writings had survived. Most disappeared long ago. Some of the bank ledgers still existed, as did scattered correspondence, and the poetry of Lorenzo the Magnificent had long been published. But few of their personal thoughts committed to words had made it into the modern world. When the royal line extinguished in 1743, so had their memory. If not for Anna Maria's extraordinary gift of the Medici art and possessions to Florence, the family could have easily faded away to nothing, like the Pazzis. But they had not. His reading of the diaries revealed that Anna Maria was a deeply conflicted woman. She'd birthed a child at age 53, which in the 18th century was more often than not a death sentence. Yet she'd taken the chance. I lapsed into exceeding sharp pain and great extremity, so that the midwife did believe I should be delivered soon. But it fell out contrary, for the child stayed in the birth, with his feet first, and in this condition continued till Thursday morning between 2 and 3 o'clock. By then I was upon the bed, bearing my child with such exquisite torment, as if each limb were divided from the other. Being speechless and breathless, I was, by the infinite providence of God, in great mercy delivered. I trust in the mercy of the Lord, he requiring no more than he gives, and in his infinite grace he spared me from death. My soul was miraculously delivered. But that joy had been quickly enveloped by a harsh reality. She'd secretly married a Pazzi without the permission of her brother, the Duke of Tuscany. Her husband had died, leaving her alone without any visible means of support, except what her father provided. True, Cosimo III adored his daughter, but 18th-century Italy was a man's world. There were no equal rights, Me Too movement, or political correctness. Occasionally, a woman could rise to power. Elizabeth I of England, along with Catherine the Great of Russia, showed that it was possible. But a lot of things had to align just right for that to happen, none of which fell Anna Maria's way. Her father died, and her brother became Grand Duke. Unfortunately, years earlier, Anna Maria had been involved with engineering her brother's marriage to a German princess. Gian despised his wife and blamed Anna Maria for his misery. That, combined with his resentment over how their father had felt about her, eventually made the situation intolerable. My brother has a body that is unpleasantly formed, whose breath seriously stinks, and has the worst constitution imaginable. He burns with arrogance and anger. He sends me fiery letters that voice his distaste and disgust for his only sister. He drinks and eats to excess and grave extravagance. We are so different. I have learned that the simpler you live, the more you will be esteemed by others. My brother thinks the opposite. I have always tried to maintain the dignity of the Medici in public. My brother will be the ruin of Tuscany, but there is nothing that can be done about it. He is destined to rule, but will most likely find an early death. History noted that just after her father died in 1723, Anna abandoned the Medici royal palace and moved to a family villa outside of Florence. She lived there until her brother died in 1737. Could she have carried on a secret love affair and birthed a child without anyone knowing? Apparently so. But he was still perplexed. Why give the child away? His grandmother had been correct, however. The diaries provided an answer. I have twice visited with His Holiness our Pope, Clement XII, who was most considerate, and I made him aware of my private regrets and desires. His Holiness's response, being a citizen of Florence, was both wise and comforting. He agreed that my esteemed family has come to its natural end. At my departure from this life, those who remain, not of the royal line, will surely dissolve themselves into nothing. For so long I have marked my time, waiting until matters take shape. My loving husband has been gone for 16 years. My primary concern was then, and remains, the safety and well-being of my son. Because he now prospers as a vital young man, I am able to reduce my sorrow somewhat. Even now, these so many years later, he seems close and will always be remembered. He is called Gregorio Capello. His first name means watchful, vigilant. I like that. Perhaps my thoughts might one day make their way to him. If so, I want him to know that I tried to temper the situation, as any mother would. I want my spirit to endure, to be a good and faithful servant. But above all, I do not want my son to hate me. The reference to Medici murder was not fleeting. In 1576, Isabella de' Medici, daughter of Cosimo I, found herself trapped in a loveless marriage. Her husband humiliated her openly with a mistress. In response, she made the mistake of taking a lover. So her husband strangled her to death and promptly married his mistress. Historians say that the husband acted under the instructions of Isabella's brother, Grand Duke Francesco I de' Medici. As her growing influence and popularity began to rival Francesco's power. With the birth of Isabella's son, concerns of a potential coup further spurred Francesco to act. Then an ironic twist occurred. 11 years later, Francesco and his wife, Bianca Campello, died within hours of each other. Malaria was the named cause, but many believed it to be acute arsenic poisoning. The culprit? Francesco's brother, Cardinal Ferdinando de' Medici, who was in danger of being excluded from the succession if Francesco's own illegitimate son was legitimized and inherited the title of Grand Duke. No question, what went around came around. So Anna Maria's concerns about violence were understandable. Thankfully, each entry bore a date. What he just read was dated March 1741, 2 years before she died. But then, by then, her son would have been a young man. Was he aware of his adoption, or had the secret of his birth parents been maintained? He gravitated to the latter, since the diaries mentioned nothing about any direct contact. They did, though, speak of grief. Being alone has tautened me, which was all the more tender in that not an hour, not a moment, not an instant has elapsed, that I do not think of my beloved. Has toughened me. Men take greater satisfaction in the powers of their own eyes than in the fame proclaimed by others. But my late husband was held in the highest esteem. I take pride and assign preeminence to the valor and wisdom in which he was abounded. It is true that pain is greater in the one who has greater knowledge than in the one who is least aware. I could have died myself as I saw his body breathe its last breath. Only the consolation of his eternal memory has sustained me in life. His wisdom and virtue are the jewels of my widowhood and have many times worked to dry my tears. It nourishes me to hear what great people said about him. A force of nature has died. A paragon of ancient loyalty has expired. A true heart of Tuscany is gone. What better boast could anyone who has been torn from human affairs have than the fond recollection of others? I still recall what was said at his funeral when one man proclaimed, "Here he is, just buried, and pride rises up to the heaven, terrifying the most courageous." No truer words could have been spoken. I have long ago consented to the divine will, without piercing my heart further, by lending an ear to the harmony of praise. She clearly loved Raffaello de' Pazzi, Entries continue to speak of him in nothing but glowing terms. One in particular was reflective. Since childhood, I have admired the ceiling fresco in the old sacristy of San Lorenzo. It is a representation of the sky, with the constellations visible over Florence the night of July 4th, 1442. An identical starry vault fresco exists over the altar in the Pazzi Chapel of Santa Croce. The great Brunelleschi created both, before the infamy that some misguided Pazzis brought to their family. Yet my family allowed them both to remain. Lorenzo could have destroyed them, but he did not. I found his actions instructive, and perhaps a sign that the Medici's hate knew its bounds, and that forgiveness was not something out of the question. After all, Lorenzo's precious sister was married to a Pazzi, and was allowed to remain in her marriage, though living in exile. I, too, chose to love a Pazzi, and I, too, went into a self-imposed exile. My husband was fond of saying, into the wolf's mouth, may the wolf die. Such good wishes were always easy to come from his lips. And that brings us to the end of today's episode of The Medici Return by Steve Berry. Thank you for listening.
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5: 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We'll lead off this week with What Post-Woke America Must Learn from the Fall of the Soviet Union. The subhead is, Without Rebuilding Our Institutions, Today's Victories May Prove Short-Lived. The author is Nirisha Deshpande. Mr. Gorbachev, tear down this wall. President Ronald Reagan's famous 1987 speech at the Berlin Wall is, for better or worse, where the contemporary understanding of Russia begins and ends. That's a shame because we have much to learn from Russia in the present moment. While Mikhail Gorbachev, the General Secretary of the Soviet Union, did not tear down the barrier between East and West Germany, protesters did in November of 1989, Gorbachev, after years of pushing political reform via his perestroika movement, resigned on Christmas Day in 1991 amid the Soviet Union's collapse. Eastern European is free, said then-President George W. Bush, H. Bush, in an address to the nation. The Soviet Union itself is no more. This is a victory for democracy and freedom. It's a victory for the moral force of our values. Every American can take pride in this victory. End quote from former President George H.W. Bush. The hope that Bush expressed was not unfounded. The evils of the Soviet Union at its peak were undeniable. Stalinist repression, gulags, families turned against one another by the state, bans on books and film and speech, dissidents thrown into psychiatric wards, and all other forms of communist tyranny. And yet nearly 35 years later, after the dissolution of the USSR, it is difficult to look at Bush's words with anything but a profound sense of sadness for what could have been, especially given the state of Eastern Europe, which is today plagued by war and corruption. One Russian citizen told Belarusian Nobel laureate Svetlana Alexievich in her oral history of the collapse of the Soviet Union, Secondhand Time, The Last of the Soviets, "We had faith in Gorbachev like we'll never have faith in anyone ever again. There was so much joy in the air. We thought that we'd tear down these barracks and build something new in their place." Unfortunately, what was built in the place of the old barracks, so to speak, was largely oligarchy and a material deterioration in the quality of the life of the average former Soviet citizen. It is either ironic or poetic, I can't decide which, that the U.S. defeated the Soviet Union only to speed run its 7.5-decade trajectory into about 13 years, say, from around President Barack Obama's second victory in 2012 through Inauguration Day 2025. To be clear, there was no definitive revolution, no takeover, no American equivalent of Lenin. Thank heaven there were also no gulags. What we had instead was what was derisively called wokeness, a term that today sounds like an unserious meme language from garish culture war headlines, obscuring just how repressive and dangerous its peak truly was to our republic. As we move beyond the woke moment and chart a new course as a nation, we must be careful not to repeat Gorbachev's mistake, lest we replace one bad system with another that the average American judges, rightly or wrongly, is worse. Ernest Hemingway's famous observation that bankruptcy happens gradually, then suddenly, applies both to the rise of wokeness and to its unraveling. The creeping quasi-religious moral framework that silently begins to take over mainstream American institutions during the Obama years was initially concentrated among the elites, even as it started to trickle downward. Anyone who claimed victimhood, except, of course, those deemed by their very nature as oppressors, for example, white men, billionaires, etc., was heralded by a social media mob composed of ordinary citizens, as well as journalists, academics, and policymakers at prominent institutions. Naturally, wokeness quickly reached the highest levels of American governance. The Black Lives Matter riots may have broken out in 2020, but it was 7 years earlier in 2013 when the President of the United States told the nation, "Trayvon Martin could have been my son," a spurious allegation of racism made with absolutely no regard for the fact the man who shot Martin was Hispanic and was later found by the courts to have acted in self-defense. The Department of Education released guidance in 2014 that politicized school discipline policies and suggested that schools where racial minorities received higher rates of detentions or suspensions, whether or not those were warranted, might be acting in violation of federal civil rights law and at risk of losing funding. The Department of Health and Human Services began inserting black gender ideology via Section 1557 of the Affordable Care Act in 2016, years before it became a constant topic in culture wars. Thanks to the first Trump administration, the disastrous education guidance that left schools unsafe was repealed, as were the Obama administration's rules that gutted due process on campus and conflated sex with so-called gender identity. But the people who promoted these and other disasters remained powerful, thanks to the federal administrative state, which further expanded its influence during the COVID-19 pandemic. The Biden administration, which was advertised to voters as a return to normal, quickly devolved into an authoritarian panopticon, one that hit the wallets of ordinary citizens while insulting their capacity for common sense. It was one thing to deny the reality of inflation. It was another thing altogether to deny that the reality of inflation and decree that men could become women simply by saying so. The 2024 election, which was the first popular vote victory for Republicans in 20 years, and the result of a rightward shift in all 50 states and the District of Columbia, was a referendum not only on inflation, but also on the government-mandated and institutionally sanctioned insanity of the early 2020s. The universities and medical associations, the administrative state, they were all at fault for using the public's tax dollars to push blatant lies and falsehoods. The second Trump administration's choice to hit these institutions where it hurts, revoking the public funding they've taken for granted all these years, is a natural response to their betrayal of the public and a necessary stop to taxpayer-subsidized ideological enforcement. That alone is cause for celebration for all sane Americans. For that reason, it is worth considering how the Soviet Union attempted and failed to achieve many of the same goals. Gorbachev took power in 1985 after decades of stagnation. In his 1987 book, Perestroika, New Thinking for Our Country and the World, Gorbachev wrote that the Soviet people could not make full use of their right to take a real part in the administration of state affairs because the Soviet Union's bureaucracy had acquired too great an influence in all state, administrative, and even public affairs. This from former Soviet Prime Minister Gorbachev in 1987, this closely mirrors Elon Musk's assessment of the administrative state in the U.S., as well as his own reform efforts through DOGE. Quote, "We're all really trying to do here is restore the will of the people through the president, and with what we're finding is that there's an unelected bureaucracy. If the will of the president is not implemented and the president is representative of the people, that means that, well, the will of the people is not being implemented, and that means we don't live in a democracy, we live in a bureaucracy." And close quote from Elon Musk. Gorbachev's reforms ultimately failed to create tangible improvements for regular people. Within a few years, the economies of the post-Soviet states collapsed in hyperinflation, exceeding 2,000% in the early 1990s, wiped out people's savings. Anyone who could leave the former Soviet Union did. Those who could not were largely stuck under the thumbs of oligarchs, most of whom had been insiders to the old bureaucracy. Vladimir Putin himself, for example, was a former KGB agent. Upending the entire system without concurrently creating better institutions created power vacuums that made communism feel nostalgic compared with the anarchy that replaced it. This is not to say that we are the Soviet Union. Thank goodness we can safely say we are not. Nor is it to say that we are doomed to repeat its exact mistakes. We should, however, keep in mind that our current moment is precarious and can go wrong in ways we do not anticipate. A little over a year into the second Trump administration, on the heels of yet another assassination attempt of the president, we should be recognizing that institutional reforms we are pursuing must account for the fact that many of our institutions are not easily replaced. No matter how ideologically captured the medical profession may be, we cannot do without doctors, medical schools, or accreditation boards. Denying them funding over their anti-white and anti-male discrimination, among other civil rights violations, is good and justified. But if we do not affirmatively replace wokeness with something better, the bureaucrats and apparatchiks of the old could easily return to power the next time an administration changes, this time hardened and hell-bent on doubling down on their authority. This raises the natural question, what should we replace wokeness with exactly? That, of course, is the difficulty. In the past, conservatives have been guilty of urging sane people to withdraw from the institutions altogether, but in doing so, we have abdicated power where it naturally resides. At minimum, encouraging sane, talented people to enter elite institutions, including the federal bureaucracy, and building pipelines that prioritize merit over ideological compliance would be a good place to start. Beyond that, we are not tasked with creating a republic from scratch, but with stabilizing a country that has veered from its founding principles. This is one advantage we have over Russia, which has never known democracy prior to communism. Beneath the rubble lies a better America, if only we choose to rediscover it. Next up from American Spectator, Henry Zavalek writes, "The Communists Inside the DSA." In June, the Democratic Socialists of America enjoyed a string of Democratic primary victories in New York and Colorado. After years of operating more as an activist pressure group than an electoral force, DSA-backed candidates are candidates beyond Representative Alexandria Ocasio-Cortez and Senator Bernie Sanders are taking a prominent role in Democratic politics. With more than 100,000 members and chapters in all 50 states, DSA-backed candidates this cycle have found success beyond New York and other obvious left-wing strongholds, including Los Angeles and Washington, D.C. Washington's Francesca Hong is even testing the brand in state gubernatorial election as she campaigns for the Democratic nomination on August 11th in Wisconsin. According to President Donald Trump, while speaking in June at the Faith and Freedom Coalition gathering in Washington, many Democratic Socialist candidates, quote, "are not social Democrats. These are hardcore godless communists. They hate our country. They hate our people. They hate the Democratic Party." End quote from President Trump. Many enlightened voices in the media scoffed at Trump's remarks. CNN chief White House correspondent Caitlin Collins, for example, said that socialism, much less democratic socialism, is not communism. Well, what is democratic socialism? The DSA's mission statement says that it seeks to replace capitalism, a system designed by the owning class to exploit the rest of us for their own profit, in their words, with democratic socialism, a system where ordinary people have a real voice in our workplaces, neighborhoods, and society. By political theory, democratic socialism and communism differ largely by the means, not the end. Both seek to centralize control over the economy and own the key economic drivers that dominate our lives. Where the democratic socialist pursues socialism through elections, the communist seeks a revolutionary abolition of capitalism and private property. To say there's a difference on paper is all well and good, but inside the DSA itself, that distinction it becomes rather blurry. At the biannual DSA National Convention in 2025, communist-aligned caucuses gained the majority. To say there's a difference on paper is all well and good, but inside the DSA itself, that distinction it becomes rather blurry. At the biannual

After a majority decision is reached in internal debate, the resulting decision becomes the party line to which all members must hold publicly without dissent. This is not just semantic Marxist cosplay. The Red Star Caucus, which self-identifies as Marxist-Leninist and is a key figure in DSA's communist bloc, had this to say in 2024. We in Red Star are communists who believe that DSA is the most effective place to serve the socialist movement. We call on all communists in the United States to join us in the democratic struggle within the DSA. Democratic socialism and communism differ on paper, sure. But inside the DSA, communists are not fringe embarrassment being shushed. They have won leadership seats, shaped the platform, repealed decades-old anti-communist guardrails, and are openly calling for other communists to join them. At a certain point, democratic socialist stops sounding like a meaningful distinction and starts looking like the public-facing facade for a movement whose internal clock ticks. Communist, communist, communist. Next up, author P.C. Earle writes, is the U.S. already in a recession? Over the past several months, politicians, commentators, and respected economists have increasingly argued that the United States is already in recession. Former White House Communications Director Anthony Scaramucci declared that after nearly four decades on Wall Street, he believed the economy was already contracting. Moody's Analytics Chief Economist Mark Zandi similarly argued that while the Bureau of Economic Research might not recognize it immediately, a recession has effectively begun. Others, including state Democratic leader Chuck Schumer and several senior Democratic lawmakers, have stopped short of declaring a recession outright, but have described an economy teetering on the edge, pointing to slow employment growth, elevated prices, and growing economic uncertainty. There have also been others. So who's right? The most honest answer is that nobody knows, not because economists are confused, but because the recessions are extraordinarily difficult to identify in real time. Unlike hurricanes or earthquakes, recessions have no clear beginning that everyone recognizes immediately. They are diagnosed only after a substantial body of evidence has accumulated, and by then they are often months old. In the United States, recessions are determined by the National Bureau of Economic Research's Business Cycle Dating Committee, which defines a recession as a significant decline in economic activity spread broadly across the economy and lasting more than a few months. In making that determination, the committee examines dozens of indicators, including but not limited to employment, industrial production, personal income, real consumer spending, gross domestic product, and gross domestic income. Importantly, the committee almost always reaches its conclusions months after the fact. That reality alone explains not only why intelligent observers can disagree today, but why predicting or even hinting at one can be a blunt political tool. So what does the current evidence suggest? At present, the broad body of coincident data, economic data, still argues against the recession in the offing. Real GDP continues to expand, albeit more slowly than in recent years. Gross domestic income, a useful companion measure that often captures economic activity somewhat differently, also continues to grow. Employment has unquestionably cooled, payroll gains have slowed, and hiring has become less robust than during the post-pandemic recovery. But the labor market has not exhibited the sharp deterioration typically associated with the start of an economic downturn. Consumers have become more cautious, yet they continue to spend. Industrial production has produced mixed signals rather than a broad-based collapse, while personal incomes continue to increase in real terms. None of these indicators, individually or collectively, resemble the widespread contraction that has characterized previous economic contractions. Yet even though these predictions are generally coming from a particular ideological angle, it does not mean that recession concerns are irrational. Leading indicators have weakened over the past year. Payroll growth has slowed materially. Manufacturing activity, while growing lately, softened for most of last year. Housing remains under pressure from elevated mortgage rates and affordability challenges. Business surveys point to heightened uncertainty, while firms appear increasingly reluctant to hire aggressively. Financial markets have also spent much of the past few years pricing elevated recession risks, reflected in the yield curve inversions and shifting expectations for the Federal Reserve policy, both of which only recently reversed. These are not frivolous observations. They are legitimate warning signs that deserve careful attention. The distinction is that the leading indicators are designed to anticipate turning points, not confirm them. By definition, they can produce false positives as well as correct warnings. The combination as of April is consistent with an economy that is slowing, yet not by any means
one that has already entered.

recession. This highlights an important framework routinely employed. Leading indicators attempt to forecast where the economy is headed. Coincident indicators tell us where the economic activity stands today, and lagging indicators help confirm what has already occurred. At present, the leading indicators are essentially neutral. The coincident indicators remain mixed, but generally positive. The lagging indicators have yet to confirm a broad-based contraction. That combination as of April is consistent with an economy that is slowing, yet not by any means one that has already entered recession. Jeffrey Lord is our next author, and he writes, "Arrest New York Mayor Meir Mamdani if he arrests Netanyahu." The headline in the Times of Israel summed it up. It read, "Mamdani, Netanyahu should be arrested if he visits New York City. I'm discussing it, but won't rewrite laws," end quote. With the subtitle, "New York Mayor says he's having an active conversation with the city's legal departments to see what steps he could take to, should the PM, Prime Minister Netanyahu, attend UN General Assembly in September," close quote. Well now, one might answer the mayor of New York who was saying this by suggesting he just might want to be careful if, in fact, he tried to do this. To start, a look back at the wisdom of President Harry Truman, a Democrat, about the creation of the United Nations might be in order. Truman, of course, was president following the death of Franklin Roosevelt at the end of World War II. The war had been the worst in world history, and there was an overwhelming sentiment around the globe to ensure a world war never happened again. Said Truman to a group of those representing the signers of the UN Charter at the signing ceremony creating the UN, "The Charter of the United Nations, which you have just signed, is a solid structure upon which we can build a better world. History will honor you for it." One can suspect that if Meir Mamdani tries to arrest the Prime Minister of Israel when he visits New York for a speech at the UN, history will not be honoring the mayor. It is also safe to say any attempt to arrest the mayor for his attempt to arrest the Israeli Prime Minister would ignite a firestorm. Doubtless the mayor would have some angry supporters on his side. They would be anti-Semitic and anti-Israel. That they would be that is not much in doubt. But it's safe to say that there would also be a lot of nodding heads around New York and the rest of the country who would believe that if there was a move to arrest the mayor himself for his attempt to arrest the prime minister, he would just be getting equal treatment for his utter fascist-style attempt to arrest not just a head of state paying a professional visit to the United Nations, but for attempting to arrest the prime minister of the world's lone Jewish nation. It is clear that even New York's Democratic Governor Kathy Hochul does not support Mamdani's hateful idea of arresting the Israeli prime minister. The Times of Israel has headlined, "New York Governor says Mamdani can't actually arrest Netanyahu," with the subtitle, "Hochul distances herself from some of the incoming mayor's anti-Israel policies after endorsing him during the campaign." So, the Times story reports, byline New York, "New York Governor Kathy Hochul said Thursday that New York City Mayor-elect Zoran Mamdani cannot arrest Prime Minister Benjamin Netanyahu after Mamdani's repeated vows to do so if Israel leader visits. Hochul's statement came as she distanced herself from some of Mamdani's anti-Israel policies ahead of the new mayor taking office on January 1st. Hochul is generally supportive of Israel, while Mamdani is a longtime anti-Israel activist who has alarmed many Jews with his antagonism toward the Jewish state. Hochul endorsed Mamdani's mayoral campaign. It would be hard to find a blunter assessment of the Democratic mayor than that, not to mention it coming from the Democratic governor of New York. So what is the bottom line here? Looking both at the mayor and beyond to the larger condition of the National Democratic Party, it is crystal clear that Democrats are having a serious internal problem with anti-Semitism. Whether it is coming from Mayor Mamdani or the more than 100 House Democrats who have now voted to end aid to Israel, the anti-Semitism and antipathy to the Jewish state could not be clearer. But for the moment, the focus is on New York's Meir Mamdani and his vow to arrest Israel's Prime Minister Benjamin Netanyahu when he arrives in New York to address the United Nations. It's safe to say that were the mayor to carry through with his threat to arrest the prime minister, he would be starting an open season on the United Nations itself, as demands to arrest this or that foreign leader from someone's disfavored nation when they travel to New York would become an open door to chaos. Chaos and the eventual dissolution of the United Nations itself, as this mayor
or a future mayor would make it virtually impossible for this or that disfavored foreign leader to visit the UN and discuss the headlining problem of the moment. The bottom line here is that Mayor Mamdani has opened the door to a United Nations filled with chaos. And the fact that it shows no awareness, that he shows no awareness of his call to arrest the prime minister and the consequences that can flow from that, says everything about the mayor's distinct lack of leadership ability, which in turn suggests the mayor's political career is slowly self-immolating with no one caring. Next up, Frank Salvato writes, China's treacherous assault on American elections. Communist China is not just interfering in U.S. elections. It is waging a total war, unrestricted warfare against the U.S. through systematic attacks on our democratic foundations. This bold aggression, based on Beijing's totalitarian strategies, includes the theft of hundreds of millions of American voter records and the creation of counterfeit ballots intended to undermine and corrupt the electoral system. Rather than being an isolated hacking incident, these actions represent a coordinated campaign of subversion by the Chinese Communist Party aimed at eroding American sovereignty, installing compliant leaders, and weakening the world's greatest republic from within. President Trump recently declassified critical intelligence that reveals the extent of this act of war. Over the course of the 2020 election cycle and beyond, the People's Republic of China carried out what intelligence officials described as the largest breach of U.S. election data in history, obtaining more than 220 million voter files from multiple states. This data includes names, addresses, phone numbers, party affiliations, driver's license details, partial social security numbers, and even voter signatures. Such sensitive information gives Beijing the tools needed for identity theft, ballot harvesting, and targeted manipulation on an industrial scale. The Department of Homeland Security and the Cybersecurity and Infrastructure Security Agency have clearly outlined some alarming scenarios. Stolen data can enable malicious actors to request absentee ballots on a large scale for low-propensity voters by forging applications with stolen personal information, which often remains valid indefinitely in many jurisdictions. Once these ballots are obtained, they can be cast fraudulently or, even more concerning, supplemented with counterfeit ballots printed overseas and smuggled into the country. China's extensive manufacturing capabilities and disregard for international standards makes it easy to produce high-quality fakes that are indistinguishable from legitimate ballots. This influences close races or overwhelms verification process. In addition to absentee ballot fraud, compromised records can lead to direct tampering with voter rolls. For instance, addresses can be altered to redirect legitimate voters to incorrect polling locations. Party affiliations may be changed to prevent participation in closed primaries, and registrations may be deleted outright to disenfranchise dedicated citizens. When these changes are carried out on a large scale and spread strategically over time, they can evade detection while creating chaos. Warnings from the Department of Homeland Security confirm that China and other adversaries have probed these databases for years, treating American elections as an open battlefield. This isn't passive espionage. It constitutes active warfare, using data as a weapon to undermine the will of the American people. Trump's address was direct and revealing, exposing that the Communist Chinese had assigned specific units for data exploitation as part of this project. Additionally, Beijing engaged in more than just theft. Intelligence indicates that they attempted to co-opt U.S. journalists through bribes to secure negative coverage, influence business leaders against America First policies, and exploited domestic divisions, all in an effort to suppress votes for politicians who challenged Chinese aggression through tariffs, anti-communist policies, and U.S. military buildup. According to declassified reports, the Chinese Communist Party's clear objective was to prevent Trump from being reelected, and as he recognized their threat both to the U.S. and the free world. This interference continued into the midterm elections and beyond, representing a sustained operation aimed at keeping America vulnerable. The complicity and cover-up intensify the outrage. Elements within the deep state, particularly in the intelligence agencies, concealed crucial information for years, going so far as to omit intelligence on the issues in total from the presidential daily intelligence briefing, prioritizing political protection over national security. Trump rightly demanded investigations, firings, and criminal charges against those who suppress the truth. While the legacy media outlets like NBC and ABC refused to air his speech, revealing their alignment with forces opposed to transparent elections, Trump called for the revocation of their licenses, labeling the censorship a betrayal of their obligation to advance the public goods over public airwaves and a continuation of fraudulent practices. Free and fair elections cannot coexist with such institutional decay.
This assault aligns closely with Communist China's doctrine of unrestricted warfare, which encompasses total war that blurs the lines between military, economic, informational, and political domains. The Chinese Communist Party views the U.S. as its primary adversary, employing tactics such as debt traps, technology theft, the export of fentanyl precursors, and now election subversion to American, to undermine American power without firing a shot. Voter data theft and counterfeit operations act as force multipliers, enabling the CCP to influence U.S. policy, maintain energy dependence, and shape global alliances. Every stolen ballot or manipulated voter roll constitutes an act of war against our republic, perpetuated by a regime that jails dissidents, crushes freedom in Hong Kong, threatens Taiwan, and exports surveillance-based authoritarianism worldwide. The implications are catastrophic. Eroded trust in elections deepens division, while successful interference places leaders loyal to Beijing, weak on trade, lenient on espionage, and aware of the party's ambitious goals. America deserves leaders who prioritize sovereignty over globalist appeasement that invites more predation. Trump's declassifications represent an important step toward accountability. First, as a stopgap, Congress must pass the Save America Act. Then states must urgently strengthen voter databases by implementing multi-factor authentication, real-time monitoring, and using paper ballots that are secure from digital tampering. Federal authorities need to target every actor linked to the Chinese Communist Party and impose severe sanctions, treating election interference at least as a crime and at best an act of war. Additionally, there must be aggressive efforts to intercept counterfeit ballots networks at borders and ports. The hour is late. Our republic is on the brink of irreversible subversion. If America doesn't confront this existential threat from communist China with an unwavering determination right now, the flames of tyranny will destroy our elections, our liberty, and our future. The enemy is already inside the gates, and no hesitation equates to surrender. We either rise or fall. There is no middle ground left. Next up, author David Catron writes, mail-in voting. Appeals court hands Trump big win. In March of 2026, President Trump issued Executive Order 14399, ensuring citizenship verification integrity in federal elections, directing the U.S. Postal Service to create a rule whereby any state that intends to send mail-in ballots to voters must provide a list of those eligible to participate in federal elections, or the USPS shall not transmit those ballots. The obvious goal of the executive order is to keep ballots from reaching people who are not eligible to vote. This predictably produced several lawsuits. On Friday, however, the D.C. Court of Appeals issued a temporary stay on a lower court injunction that had the effect of permitting the U.S. Postal Service to move forward with a proposed mail-in ballot rule. The court's order does not resolve the underlying lawsuits, but permits the USPS to move forward while the case is reviewed. This ruling is a win for election integrity and would have significant implications for states like California that refuse to submit their voter rolls to verify compliance with federal election laws, said First Assistant U.S. Attorney Bill Esaly. California is not the only state that refuses to allow its voters to be audited. Every, quote, blue state in the nation is actively flouting the National Voter Registration Act of 1993, the NVRA, and the Help America Vote Act of 2002, HAVA, NAVRA, and HAVA, both of which require all states to conduct voter roll maintenance. Curiously, most states with GOP governing trifectas, those with Republican governors and legislatures, have been transparent with the Department of Justice concerning their voter rolls. An NBC report grudgingly admits that Wyoming, South Dakota, Nebraska, Ohio, Indiana, Texas, Alaska, Louisiana, Mississippi, Arkansas, Tennessee, South Carolina, Florida, Mississippi, Missouri, Kansas, and Montana are all cooperating. Meanwhile, the remaining red states are negotiating with the DOJ. The Democratic-controlled states are all fighting to hide their voter rolls. California is leading the resistance, and it is little wonder. Its management of mail-in ballots and the 2022 midterms was utterly chaotic. As the Public Interest Legal Foundation, PILF, phrases it, after accounting for polling place votes and rejected ballots in November of 2022, there were more than 10 million ballots left outstanding, meaning election officials do not know what happened to them. It is fair to assume that the bulk of these were ignored or ultimately thrown out by the intended recipients. But under mass mailing elections, we can only assume what happened. Mail voting practices have an insurmountable information gap.
The public cannot know how many ballots were disregarded, delivered to the wrong mailboxes, or even withheld from the proper recipient. Consequently, when President Trump announced that he would lead a movement to control mail-in voting, California Governor Gavin Newsom brayed, "Trump openly admits he wants to rig elections by killing mail-in voting. In California, we're doing the opposite, bringing oversight, accountability, and projecting every voter's voice," with a lot of explanation points from Governor Newsom. This kind of bluster ignores the inconvenient fact that the first president to warn about the risks of mail-in voting was the late Jimmy Carter. The nonpartisan 2005 Commission on Federal Election Reform, co-chaired by former President Carter and former Secretary of State James A. Baker III, highlighted among its various findings that absentee ballots remain the largest source of potential voter fraud. This finding was meant to be a warning, but it is difficult to escape the impression that the Democrats took it as an invitation. Long after the Carter-Baker Commission released its findings, the Democrats began pushing hard to implement universal mail-in voting at the state level. Now, according to Ballotpedia, eight states have all-mail elections: California, Colorado, Hawaii, Nevada, Oregon, Utah, Vermont, and Washington. In these states, voting is conducted primarily by mail, and all eligible voters receive a ballot by default. All of these states are now one-party fiefdoms. But the word eligible is where the USPS comes in. As Don Palmer, senior legal fellow for election integrity at the Heritage Foundation, explains, one of the unique features of the proposed rule is that a mail-in and absentee participation list for each state. It suggests a pre-mailing notice to USPS from each state's chief election officials, listing the voters to be included on the official mailing list and the unique barcode associated with each voter. This underlying goal to strengthen the integrity of the process by showing the number of ballots sent and returned by election day. This allows a primary reconciliation of ballots to identify whether more ballots are returned to election officials than were sent to voters. This will prevent the kind of debacle that occurred in California 4 years ago. The critics of this rule complained that it would significantly expand the USPS role in elections. This is nonsense. This is nonsense. As Palmer points out, the United States Postal Service is already significantly involved in elections because of its handling of millions of ballots. As a result, the federal government now has a significant national interest in uniform standards that promote accurate, efficient, and timely delivery of mail-in ballots in federal elections. This is why Democrats like Governor Newsom object to it. They see accurate, efficient, and timely delivery of mail ballots as a very real threat. And they are right. It's why he and his accomplices keep so many flying monkeys on retainer. They must be ready to descend on any court like the D.C. Court of Appeals, the rules according to the law. In Friday's ruling, the appeals court said that the Trump administration is likely to succeed because one lawsuit is premature. The court also said the Trump administration demonstrated they would be irreparably harmed if the Postal Service can't finalize and implement the rule in time for the midterms. On the other hand, as Charles Dickens put it, the law is an ass. So no one with any sense would predict the final outcome. Next up, this time from American Greatness, Thaddeus G. McCotter is the author of The Left is Intrinsically Intolerant. Attacking New York nuns is a feature, not a bug, of the left's civil religion. Some people assume politics has no place in the provision of hospice care. The left believes otherwise, convinced everything is political and therefore fair game for the coercive imposition of its civil religion. The left's civil religion traces its intellectual lineage to the French philosopher Jean-Jacques Rousseau, whose assault on the Enlightenment helped lay the foundation of modern totalitarianism. In a nutshell, Rousseau's civil religion was a belief system born of the general will, as pronounced by the omniscient legislator, in quotes. It bound the people to the state and demanded universal assent and practice. Those who were refused were forced to be free, either through exile from society or even execution. Per Encyclopedia Britannica, a civil profession of faith ought to tolerate all and only those religions that tolerate others, he suggested, at least insofar as the respective religious groups do not uphold beliefs that run contrary to citizens' duties. More extremely, Rousseau averred that penalties may be rightly applied against those who do not observe the civil religion. Although government cannot obligate a person to believe its dogmas, one who fails to adopt them can rightly be banished from the state on the grounds of unsociability.
Additionally, a citizen who publicly acknowledges civil dogmas may be punished with death if subsequently that citizen behaves as if he does not believe them. Gee, to my less than nuanced ear, this sounds like a coercive, intolerant state demanding absolute adherence to its dogmas, or else. If this sounds familiar, it should. Political correctness and cancer cultures are in fact milder forms of the same social coercion, each representing another step to the imposition of the civil religion. The left's logic is simple. Dissent divides the masses, therefore all dissent must be terminated. Revealed religion is the inevitable target for Rousseau and his leftist acolytes. By perverting the term tolerance, the left projects and accuses traditional religion of being a font of intolerance and further deems it to be a rival to the state and its civil religion for the allegiance of its citizens. Of course, if the revealed religion alters its beliefs to align with the civil religion, thereby ceasing to be a potential threat to the state and its own purportedly unifying civil religion, it may be allowed to exist. If the revealed religion dissents and does not submit to the dictates of civil religion, the state will use every means at its disposal to compel compliance and total obedience to it. To wit, the state of New York's attack on Dominican sisters. Catholic Dominican sisters. As reported by Zeal's Elise Winland during this year's typically contentious New York gubernatorial campaign, the GOP challenger Bruce Blakeman has accused incoming Governor Kathy Hochul, a fellow Catholic, of anti-Catholic bigotry. The cause? The Dominican Sisters of Hawthorne, who operate Rosary Hill Home, a 42-bed residential hospice and nursing facility in Hawthorne, New York, that provides free care to poor patients with incurable cancer, have received three letters from the New York Department of Health informing them their obligation to comply with law, as Zeal's News previously reported. The complaint says violations could expose Rosary Hill Home and its staff to fines, the loss of the facility's license, and under some provisions of the state public laws, possible criminal penalties. The state statute in question is New York's LGBTQ Long-Term Care Facility Residential Bill of Rights. It was signed into law by Governor Hochul in November of 23 and took effect in 2024. The law requires long-term care facilities to use patients' preferred pronouns in assigned rooms and allow restroom access based on residents' gender identities. Yet throughout its long history, Rosary Hill Home has placed male patients together in rooms, placed male and female patients on different floors, and maintained separate sex restrooms. Thus, knowing that complying with this relatively new law would compel them to violate their religious beliefs and sacred obligations to mercifully and dutifully tend the sick and dying, the New York Sisters have filed a federal suit seeking an exemption from the law. One might ask why the state of New York, especially the governor running for re-election, wouldn't simply avoid this public battle with the Dominican nuns and grant an exemption. Simply put, even if the governor wanted to, she couldn't. The law allows no exceptions. The Residents' Bill of Rights does not allow facility-based exemptions for religious or any other reasons, so stated New York's Assistant Attorney General Julia Busetti in July 2nd, New York District Court filing, cited by Carl Campbell in the New York Post. Refusing to allow a religious exemption is typical of the left's relentless and increasingly aggressive attacks against revealed religion, perversely projecting its own intolerance onto those who dissent from its perpetually evolving and metastasizing civil religion. Though by no means a settled or unifying issue, according to the Democratic governor and the leftist-dominated legislature, their racial radical agenda is now apparently now beyond questioning by any New York citizen, association, or religious order. As the GOP gubernatorial candidate Bruce Blakeman told the Post, what Kathy Hochul is doing to the Dominican Sisters of Hawthorne is an absolute disgrace. For over 120 years, these incredible women have done God's work, providing unconditional love and comfort and dignity to people in their final days. They are saints walking among us, and they represent the absolute best of New York. Yet Kathy Hochul is actually willing to shut them down, strip away their license, and throw terminal cancer patients out on the streets, all to enforce her woke garbage. Governor Hochul would rather leave dying people without care than allow Catholic nuns to practice their faith. Naturally, the governor's surrogates responded with their own ad hominem attacks and offered some familiar examples of hypocritical projection. Bruce Blakeman wants to follow Trump's lead to deny elderly LGBTQ+ New Yorkers the care they need when at their most vulnerable,
said Manhattan Assemblyman Tony Simone. Weaponizing seniors' health care to score political points is gross, and joining with homophobes who want to eliminate same-sex marriage in America is despicable. New York wants leaders who unite us, not the extremism of Blakeman. The former state senator who sponsored the transgender law in question and met Manhattan Borough President Brad Hoyleman Segal also entered the political scrum. Bruce Blakeman and the homophobes he campaigns with are opposed to marriage equality and even flying pride flags. Now they want to play politics with the lives of older LGBTQ New Yorkers. It won't fly in New York. New Yorkers can see through Blakeman's blatant and cynical attempt to demonize LGBTQ New Yorkers for short-term political gain. Our LGBTQ community refuses to be used as pawns in Bruce Blakeman's latest culture war. End quote. Here we see Herbert Marcuse's repressive liberating tolerance in practice. The left determines what is unifying and tolerant, namely whatever it believes, however risible or radical. Those who dissent are silenced and punished. The aim of the left is to raise traditional society and radically transform it. Its steadily encroaching civil religion is both a feature of its strategy and an end unto itself. In seeking to erase America, raise, R-A-Z-E, America's traditional culture and Western civilization more broadly, the left necessarily commenced the culture war. To cover its tracks, it projects blame for that cultural warfare onto those compelled to defend themselves against its inane and insane attacks. This is why the governor's surrogates claim that nuns will be denying care, when in reality it was the left that passed the laws preventing them from providing treatment unless they forsook their faith. This is why the governor's surrogates claim that GOP candidate and supporters are igniting a culture war. In reality, it was the left that passed the law that started it. This is why the governor's surrogates claim that nuns and the GOP have weaponized senior citizens' health care for partisan gain, when in reality, the left passed the law precisely to create this conflict. This is why the governor's surrogates claim that their view that men can become women and women can become men is unifying and must be believed by everyone, when in reality, a minority view is being coercively imposed upon the majority by a left-dominated state. And this is why Governor Hochul can claim with a straight face that hate will never have a place in New York, when in reality, that promise or claim only applies to those who toe the line of the left's civil religion. Just ask the Dominican Sisters. Next up, author Robert Stacy McCain writes, Democrats at the Crossroads. Most Americans to this day have only the slightest inkling of the atrocities Hamas terrorists perpetrated against innocent civilians on October 7th, 2023. If they knew, surely they would be revolted by the way so many Democrats, particularly those affiliated with the Democratic Socialists of America, the DSA, have embraced the anti-Israel narrative of the war that Hamas began that day. Indeed, it is fair to say that much of the DSA's rhetoric on this topic is indistinguishable from Hamas propaganda. The grinning poster boy for democratic socialism, New York City Mayor Zoran Mondami, is up to his eyeballs in this pro-terrorist agenda, as the American Jewish Committee has observed. For example, the DSA's New York City chapter, with which Zoran Mondami is affiliated, organized a pro-Palestinian rally in Times Square the day after the October 7th Hamas massacre. At the rally, protesters chanted slogans including, Resistance is justified, globalize the Intifada, and smash the settler Zionist state. Take note that this DSA rally happened before Israel had launched its military response to the 10/7 massacre. What sort of resistance by Hamas did the DSA mob declare justified on that day? We know that the terrorists captured nearly 1,200 people, including more than 350 Israeli security personnel, and kidnapped more than 300 others. More than 300 of those killed were attending the Nova Music Festival, while hundreds of others were massacred in kibbutz communities, with the largest such atrocities being at Be'eri, Lumen, Kfar Aziz, and Nur Oz. The victims of the Hamas on 10/7, including 46 Americans killed and another 12 Americans taken hostage. This was the largest massacre of Jews since the Holocaust, as then-Secretary of State Anthony Blinken called it on the one-year anniversary of the Hamas attack, in a statement that emphasized the Biden administration's position. On this painful anniversary, the U.S. stands with Israel as it defends itself against terrorism. The statement from Blinken declared, adding, the international community must condemn Iran's support for Hamas and other terrorist groups in the region that are responsible for so much death, destruction, and instability.
In 2026, it seems incredible that a Democratic administration would have been so forthrightly pro-Israel, specifically blaming Iran for sponsoring Hamas. DSA-backed candidates spewing anti-Israel rhetoric have won a string of Democratic congressional primaries this year, and very few Democrats have supported President Trump's military efforts against Iran. A common tactic in intra-party struggles now is for the left-wing candidate to claim that their Democratic primary opponents are complicit in genocide for supporting Israel. Such was the case when Michigan Republican Haley Stevens, currently seeking a Senate seat, was one of 98 House Democrats to vote against an amendment to H.R. 8595 that would have blocked all U.S. funding for Israel. Her primary opponent, Abdul El-Sayed, issued a statement. This is Democrat to Democrat. Congresswoman Stevens has previously voted to give Israel tens of billions of dollars in military aid and weapon sales while they continue an ongoing genocide in Gaza and expansion into southern Lebanon. Among other things, the statement from El-Sayed's campaign portrayed her as a mercenary agent of the pro-Israel lobby, accusing supporters of Israel trying to buy this seat in the Senate. It would be more accurate, perhaps, to say that the reported $30 million spent in Michigan by the American Israel Public Affairs Committee is aimed at stopping El-Sayed in the primary without regard to who wins this fall's general election. Republican Mike Rogers is unopposed in the GOP primary and has Trump's endorsement plus more campaign cash on hand than either Stevens or El-Sayed. From a strictly partisan standpoint, the ugly brawl in the Michigan Democratic Party is nothing but good news for Republicans, and that could also be viewed as good news for Israel, since Rogers has a staunchly pro-Israel record. If Stevens wins the August 4th Democratic primary, the general election will be between two friends of Israel and perhaps enough disgruntled left-wing supporters of El-Sayed will stay home in November to give Rogers a slight edge in the purple swing state. Regardless of who wins the Michigan Senate seat, however, the Israel PAC was obviously not willing to take, American Israel PAC was not willing to take a chance that the Democratic nomination might go to El-Sayed, who accuses Israel of genocide and other crimes against humanity. AIPAC has also spent money in Republican primaries, notably to defeat Republican Thomas Massie in Kentucky, but there are so many anti-Israel Democrats now that in most deep blue congressional districts, no amount of AIPAC donations can prevent the election of candidates whose rhetoric echoes Hamas propaganda. Such was the case last month when two DSA-backed candidates, Democratic Socialists of America, Darializa Avila Chevalier and Claire Valdez, won congressional primaries in New York. Valdez, who got 56% of the vote in a three-way race to replace retiring Representative Nidia Velázquez in the 7th District, made a point of declaring during a debate that she had been on the streets protesting against Israel's war in Gaza and calling for an end to U.S. complicity in that genocide. Valdez also pointed out that she is on record for calling for the arrest of Israeli Prime Minister Benjamin Netanyahu. Because the district is overwhelmingly Democratic, Kamala Harris got 72% of the vote there in 24, Valdez's primary victory is tantamount to election. The same is true of the 13th District, where Chevalier scored a stunning upset in the Democratic primary by defeating Representative Adriano Espialat, the incumbent chairman of the Congressional Hispanic Caucus. Chevalier is even more vehemently anti-Israel than Valdez. As the New York Post has reported, she attended the previously mentioned rally the day after 10-7. From the Post, the 32-year-old radical, with a twisted history of bashing Israel, joined a hateful Times Square mob on October 8, 23, that torched the Israeli flag and flashed swastikas after hundreds of Jews were slaughtered by Islamic terrorists in a surprise attack on the Jewish state. Chevalier was caught in previously published photos and videos rallying alongside the extremist crowd. Chevalier faced mounting outrage over a series of explosive, unearthed social media posts where she spewed unhinged bile, savagely trashing cops and the military, slamming the U.S. as a expletive-deleted disgrace, and rejecting the existence of Israel. This is what Democratic voters of the 13th District have endorsed, and with a district where Harris got nearly 80% of the vote in 24. Chevalier is basically guaranteed to be a member of Congress next January. This kind of extremism is not limited to New York, as voters in Colorado's 1st District dumped 15-term Democratic
Representative Diana DeGette in the June 30th primary, choosing DSA-backed newcomer Melat Quiroz instead. In her victory speech, Quiroz said one of her goals is to end the genocide in Palestine. You probably don't want to read the full description of that horrific brutality, for the same reason you don't want to know the details of what is euphemistically called gender-based violence suffered by the 10-7 victims. Rape, torture, cold-blooded murder. This is what is being defended, justified, and endorsed by Daria Aliza, Avelia Chevalier, and her comrades who attended the Globalized the Intifada rally the day after the 10-7 attacks. Democrats are now at a crossroads, and if they choose to side with Hamas terrorists, it will have consequences far beyond this November's midterm elections. Most Americans don't even want to know what the Intifada actually involved for its victims in Israel and those who promised to globalize it. To bring that savagery here, those people are a special kind of evil. Beware. Well, that is a wrap-up for American Spectator for this week. I do hope that you have been energized by listening to all of these articles. Energized, informed. And next week, we'll bring you more. A couple of teaser titles. The left-wing unicorn for the white male working-class voter. The making of a Manchurian candidate, a making of a Manchurian party. Not a Manchurian candidate, a Manchurian party is another title. Eric Swalwell and the decline of media objectivity. Campaign socialism comes to America. Gavin Newsom's California strategy won't scale nationally. The left's war on tips is making everyone worse off. Green energy reels from major defeats, but the battle continues. Bill Clinton, Jeffrey Epstein, and the questions that won't go away. Our worst problem, our antiquated constitution. Be not afraid, fear Pope Leo and Donald Trump. When women's liberation disappoints, Oprah, the high priestess of the American cultural malaise, enforce immigration law now, the hopeful Protestant future, America's broken health establishment, the mothers who regret their children, the pro-life revival may be already underway, another twilight struggle, Spain on the brink, Cuba is next, the war in Ukraine is becoming robotic, America's massive military might in the Iran war, and what I learned from memorizing Paradise Lost. These and many other articles will be coming to you next week and in the weeks beyond. Again, I hope you've really enjoyed listening to these articles as much as I have had in reading them for you. Let's look forward to bringing you more as I gave you the teaser titles next week. Thank you very much for listening, and have a wonderful day.

0: You've just listened to American Spectator on the Talking Information Center. 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Here is today's weather forecast from the Talking Information Center. Today's weather is going to be sunny with degrees high near 83. Tonight's weather is going to be mostly clear with degrees low around 64. And tomorrow's weather is going to be mostly sunny, then isolated showers with degrees high near 85. The sun rose today at 5:30 a.m. and the sun will set today at 8:09 p.m. Stay tuned for more on the Talking Information Center.
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10: Hello, my name is Steve. Today is July 22nd, 2026. Today I'll be reading the magazine The Week from July 10th. July 17th edition. Supreme Court hands Trump key immigration wins. The Supreme Court this week struck down President Trump's attempt to radically curtail birthright citizenship, a policy pursued by Trump for more than a decade, but greenlit other major elements of his hardline immigration agenda. In a 6-3 vote, the court ruled against an executive order signed by Trump on the first day of his second term, which declared that future children born in the U.S. to undocumented migrants and most visa holders would not be considered citizens. Conservative Justices John Roberts and Amy Coney Barrett joined the court's three liberals in declaring that the order violates the 14th Amendment, ratified in 1868. Which grants citizenship to nearly all children born on U.S. soil. Justice Brett Kavanaugh said the order was constitutional but violated federal law. In a 91-page dissent, Justice Clarence Thomas said the 14th Amendment was intended only to grant equal rights to freed slaves. Justice Samuel Alito called the ruling a mistake that will seriously affect the country's future. Days earlier, the court ruled that the administration could strip temporary protected status from more than 350,000 Haitians and 6,100 Syrians, setting the stage for mass deportations. That status lets migrants live and work in the U.S. if their home countries are deemed unsafe due to war or natural disasters. The administration tried to end TPS for both groups last year, drawing lawsuits that argued it had not followed proper procedures and was motivated by racial animus. In a 6-3 vote, the conservative majority said the TPS statute bars courts from reviewing the administration's action on the discrimination issue. Alito wrote, "There was insufficient reason to believe Trump, who has said Haitian migrants are poisoning the blood of the U.S., was driven by racism." The ruling sowed panic among Haitians and Syrians in the U.S. Many people deported to gang violence-racked Haiti, quote, "are going to needlessly die," end quote, said Jeff Bipoli, an attorney for the Haitian plaintiffs. Republican Ohio Governor Mike DeWine urged the Trump administration to reconsider, saying his state would lose valuable workers in manufacturing and especially health care. The White House aide, Stephen Miller, the architect of Trump's immigration crackdown, dismissed such concerns, saying if he had, quote, "a loved one in the hospital," end quote, he'd want, quote, "a licensed American nurse, not the illegal alien from Haiti," end quote. The birthright decision was, quote, "a welcome necessary defeat," end quote, for Trump, said the South Florida Sun Sentinel. But the court could have reached no other logical result. The 14th Amendment is crystal clear. All persons born or naturalized in the United States and subject to the jurisdiction thereof are U.S. citizens. But that win doesn't ease the human tragedy of the TPS decision, which will allow a president driven by, quote, "seething racial bigotry," end quote, to uproot people who've worked and raised families here, forcing them back to places the State Department deems unsafe. We oppose ejecting immigrants, quote, "who have put down roots and contribute to the economy," end quote, said the Wall Street Journal. But this was an open and shut case. The TPS law Congress passed in 1990 says there will be, quote, "no judicial review," end quote, of the administration's determination of whether a country's citizens qualify for a program, even if there are, quote, "procedural errors," end quote. Justices' job is to interpret the law as written, not to impose their policy preferences. Haitian communities from Florida to Ohio are bracing for what comes next, said Maria Sacchetti and Lauren Kaori Gurley in the Washington Post. Distraught immigrants began making plans to sell or rent their homes, secure bank accounts, and figure out thorny issues like child custody arrangements. Factory and nursing home owners steeled for the loss of key workers, and longtime residents reeled at the thought of being forced back to, quote, "conflict-ridden homelands they barely know," end quote. It's the sickest and most evil thing somebody could do, said Harlane, a 38-year-old Florida nurse who left Haiti at age 7. It's also rank racism, said Adam Surer in The Atlantic, and it's astounding Alito would claim otherwise. Administration officials, quote, "have made no secret of their desire to purge the United States of non-white immigrants," end quote. In her forceful dissent, Justice Elena Kagan cited Trump's own words that immigrants have bad genes that Haitians all have AIDS and eat household pets, that America doesn't take in enough people from Norway and Sweden. All this damning evidence was presented to the court, yet the right-wing majority shrugged it off. While he's faced the occasional setback, Trump is winning the immigration wars, said Adrian Carrasquillo in The Bulwark. In a second ruling last week, the court ruled that the administration can block asylum applications from outside the U.S., further limiting the ways people fleeing violence and repression can enter the country. And now it has, quote, license to take away in an instant the legal status of 1.3 million people living under TPS, all of whom followed the rules to get here, end quote. The birthright decision was, quote, a relief, end quote, said Mark Joseph Stern in Slate. But the fact that the ruling was 5-4 and not 9-0 is nothing short of stunning. To judge Trump's order unconstitutional, quote, is the only remotely plausible reading of the 14th Amendment in its historical record, end quote. Yet four justices ruled otherwise. That, quote, shocking development, end quote, should, quote, upend all expectations that this court can be trusted, end quote, to protect the most basic constitutional guarantees. If Trump came within a single vote of rolling back a constitutional amendment, then everything is on the table. How Trump is Plundering National Parks, written by Michael Scherer. President Trump is starving our national parks to finance his, quote, redecorating projects, end quote, in Washington, D.C., said Michael Scherer. Taxpayer spending on Trump's pet projects around the Capitol jumped 92% in the past year, while spending on national parks outside of D.C. dropped by 68%, or $854 million. National parks such as Yosemite and Yellowstone had to cut their budgets, halt needed repairs, and operate understaffed. Over 900 Park Service maintenance and safety improvement projects planned for this year were defunded, while 450 parks workers were sent to Washington to work on projects connected to Trump's 250th national anniversary celebrations. The Park Service had already suffered a 25% cut in its workforce under Trump. Parks funding and staff are being diverted to such vanity projects as the shambolic repainting of the reflecting pool and the replacing the historic stone paving the way from White House residence to the Oval Office so the president could stroll to work on a $689,232 worth of polished African granite. Trump claimed, quote, he and his donors would bear the cost of his dreams, end quote. But taxpayers are funding his Napoleonic transformations of Washington while other parks are going without. France would rather broil than use AC, by Alexander Kustoff. It is shameful to use air conditioning to survive a deadly heat wave. Is it shameful to use air conditioning to survive a deadly heat wave? Asked Alexander Kustoff. A majority of French citizens think so. With temperatures soaring to 104 degrees Fahrenheit in much of France and the rest of Western Europe, a debate has erupted over whether the French should adapt to the undeniable impact of climate change by bringing AC into their homes. Only 22% of the French own an air conditioner, which many Europeans view as an artificial American intrusion into their traditional summer reliance on breezes wafting through open windows. But triple-digit temperatures, once virtually unknown in Europe, have become an annual scourge. And more than 60,000 Europeans have died in heat waves in recent summers. Still, quote, the French left argues that air conditioning is a selfish indulgence and an ecological menace, end quote. But France has an unusually clean energy grid, generating two-thirds of its power from nuclear plants. So there, an AC unit is close to carbon-free. The real obstacle is an irrational current of the left liberal thought that sees seeking comfort as decadent. So as the French simmer and suffer and even die of heat stroke, at least they can feel noble. Vance's Revealing Nixon Defense by Nikki McCann Ramirez of Rolling Stone. J.D. Vance thought he was minimizing the crimes of Richard Nixon, said Nikki McCann Ramirez, but instead he was providing, quote, a clear indictment, quote, of the far greater corruption of the Trump administration. In public comments at the Nixon Presidential Library in California last week, the vice president downplayed, quote, the gravity of Watergate, end quote, stating that if the scandal had happened in 2026, it would be like a 12-hour news story. Vance isn't entirely wrong, but not for the reasons he thinks. Nixon was forced to resign over Watergate because his campaign's 1972 burglary of a Democratic Party headquarters led to a massive cover-up that included money laundering, perjury, and obstruction of justice. Four dozen Nixon aides were convicted of serious crimes. Still, all this does not compare with the current president's, quote, truly mind-boggling, end quote, that included money laundering, perjury, and obstruction of justice. Four dozen Nixon aides were convicted of serious crimes. Still, all this

immorality and corruption into its very identity, end quote. Russia. Can expats make a new opposition? Written by Inna Bondarenko of the Novaya Gazeta, Europe. Now that Alexei Navalny is dead, there's no real organized opposition inside Russia, said Inna Bondarenko. But Russian exiles, like me, are trying to build one outside it. In mid-June, I was part of a group of more than 100 people who met in Berlin in an attempt to, quote, create a serious political force able to credibly vie for the power in a future democratic Russia, end quote. Some of those there were well-known in the exile community. Russians who left many years ago when Vladimir Putin first began showing his authoritarian bent. But there were also many new faces, people who fled in 2022 after Putin invaded Ukraine and mandated the draft. They're known as the party of the, quote, first flight out, end quote. And they clearly hope to be that of the first flight back in, too, ready to return and take power as soon as Putin is gone. The combination was electric. The Russian opposition has always been driven by ego, ideology, and personal rivalry. And this Congress quickly turned rancorous as various factions accused one another of cheating or trying to squash dissent. Yet I soon realized I wasn't watching dysfunction. I was watching politics, real politics, unfolding in real time, messy, frustrating, but alive. We now have a party name, Peaceful Russia, and a leader, Ilya Yashin. I left the Congress with something I hadn't expected to feel since Navalny's death, hope. Canada, A Fetid World of Misogyny, by Justin Ling of the Toronto Star. Canada has an incel problem, just said Justin Ling. Last week, Seth Hatfield, 25, shot out the office windows of the company that owns Pornhub, then murdered a Montreal police officer and a bystander before being killed by police. It was the third such attack in the past decade. In 2018, another self-identified incel plowed a rental van down a Toronto street, killing 10. And in 2020, an incel with a machete killed a young woman in a massage parlor. Hatfield had released a manifesto of meandering gripes, strung together by an intense hatred of women, the pathology that drives the involuntary celibacy movement. Upon his death, the toxic, and they clearly hope to be that of the first, I'm sorry. Upon his death, the toxic online community he belonged to anointed him a new Canadian hero. These young men met on unregulated message boards to marinate in one another's complaints of being denied success and sex. The online community is a feedback loop of grievance, and Hatfield's manifesto revealed a man who had lost all contact with normal society. Every slight he cited in it was pulled from the internet, with not a word about any of his real-life interactions with people. The solution is obvious. We have to intervene to get lonely young men to log off and rejoin the outside world. The thing we haven't figured out yet is how we do that. Lebanon, how to get Hezbollah and Israel out. Manipulated by Iran-backed Hezbollah for years and repeatedly invaded by Israel, Lebanon may finally be getting a chance at full sovereignty, said Iskandar Kashahashu in An-Nabha. The framework deal between Lebanon and Israel, signed in Washington last week, is a roadmap to a new Lebanese future, one in which Hezbollah is disarmed, Israel has withdrawn its troops, and the

0: The international community is helping us rebuild. The question now is, does the Lebanese state have the ability to implement what amounts to a comprehensive project to rebuild legitimate authority? The plan envisions Beirut's professional army gradually asserting control over the entire country, piece by piece, as Hezbollah is driven out. In turn, Israel will withdraw from the large chunk of our territory it holds south of the Litani River. Crucially, the deal was brokered by Secretary of State Marco Rubio, and there is, quote, an American willingness to lead and oversee the implementation phase, end quote. That's why it might actually work. The U.S., France, and the Gulf nations, which will provide military and economic support for the recovery, are making their aid conditional on the Lebanese army's ability to neuter the militia. With each successful step, more money will flow into an increasingly confident country that answers only to its own people. The agreement is not without flaws, said Anthony Samrani in L'Orient Le Jour. It's very favorable to Tel Aviv, setting no timetable for Israel's withdrawal. Given how hard it will be to disarm Hezbollah against its will, the Shiite militia has flat rejected the entire concept. The Israeli occupation of the south could still last for years. Lebanon, meanwhile, waives its right to pursue legal action against Israeli war crimes. It was no surprise, then, to see huge pro-Hezbollah crowds take to the streets in protest after the signing. Still, this plan is the lesser of two evils compared with the path laid out for Lebanon in the Memorandum of Understanding between the U.S. and Iran. That deal treated Lebanon's sovereignty as a laudable but naive ambition and implicitly gave Iran, via Hezbollah, influence over our affairs in perpetuity. This new agreement with Israel, which was actually approved by the Lebanese authorities, instead puts Lebanon's future in the hands of the decision makers in Beirut. Of course, Lebanon has been here before, said Stephen M. Flatto in the Jerusalem Post. A 2006 pact promised many of the same objectives we are hearing today, with Beirut's army exerting itself, armed groups ceasing operations south of Litani, and an international force monitoring compliance. On paper, it sounded convincing. In practice, Hezbollah transformed itself into perhaps the most heavily armed non-state military force in the world by digging tunnels, stockpiling missiles, embedding itself within civilian communities. Now, it is stronger than the army and operates as a state within a state. To avoid a similar outcome this time, said Yishak Gershon in Yedioth Aharonoth, the Lebanese government needs to convince people that it cares for them more than Hezbollah does. When the army arrives to root out militia fighters, the government must be there too, offering health care, welfare, education, jobs, and community reconstruction. Only then will Hezbollah's base of power begin to erode. United Kingdom, Labour's charismatic new star. Quote, the Labour Party thinks it has found its savior, end quote, said Sarah Vine in the Daily Mail. Dashing Andy Burnham, until recently the popular mayor of Manchester, has emerged as the leading, or maybe the only, candidate to replace the deeply unpopular Keir Starmer as prime minister. Starmer was pushed out in a party mutiny last week after Labour got shellacked by the far-right Reform UK in recent local elections. The Prime Minister realized his time was up when Burnham demolished the Reform candidate in a special parliamentary election in Makerfield, a constituency in Reform's working-class heartland in northwest England. setting the stage for a leadership challenge Starmer knew he couldn't win. Now Burnham, 56, is being feted by gaggles of labor lawmakers. They are delighted to say goodbye to dull, hesitant nasal care. Now that gruff, hairy-limbed action man Andy is here to sweep them off their feet. But does Burnham deserve this coronation? Winning 25,000 votes in Makerfield and having nice eyelashes is all very well, but it won't lower the cost of living or quell riots against migrants. Anyone would be better than Starmer, said Owen Jones in The Guardian. An utterly unprincipled politician, he abandoned promises with as much enthusiasm as he trousered freebies from rich donors. In his first year in office, he merrily accepted over $5,000 in Taylor Swift tickets, as well as tickets to some 40 other concerts and plays, and nearly $20,000 in clothing and accessories. To win office, he promised higher taxes on the wealthy, free college tuition, compassion for migrants, and human rights, at the heart of foreign policy. Once in office, he gave us none of those things, and while competence was supposed to be Starmer's one defining trait, he always blamed his failures on underlings. Yet Burnham is hardly a model of fortitude, said Ian Dunt in the I paper. On key liberal issues like immigration and trans rights, he has walked back his support, apparently to appeal to those reform-minded Makerfield voters. Still, a centrist labor leader might be just what Britain needs. The point of changing prime ministers now is to get someone into office who might conceivably win the next election. This really is the last chance to stop reform leader Nigel Farage from becoming prime minister in 2029 and imposing a Trumpy blend of racial grievance and authoritarianism on the country. For rallying voters, Burnham has taken Sir Keir lax, said the economist. Charming and combative, he's a master at shaking hands, building coalitions, and winning arguments. And he has some decent ideas, such as to devolve more power to English regions like his own Manchester. But if he is to arrest Britain's decline, he must make Britain's face the unwelcome reality that they are living beyond their means. Fortunately, Burnham understands that, said Ambrose Evans Pritchard in the Telegraph. Under his tenure, Manchester became a flourishing hub of the knowledge economy, and if he didn't single-handedly make that happen, at least he didn't get in the way. It's his luck that Britain's economy is now poised to rebound, and the twin shocks of U.S. tariffs and the Iran war recede. If he can stay out of the recovery's way, maybe he really will be a savior. Hungary. Quote, Hungary, pride reemerges after Orbán, written by Eva Simon, EU Observer, Belgium. Quote, for the first time in history, there are rainbow flags on the streets and bridges of the Hungarian capital, said Eva Simon. When Viktor Orban became prime minister in 2010, his illiberal democracy was openly hostile to gay rights. Now that Orban has been replaced by more progressive Peter Magyar, the government is finally supporting the observance of Pride Month. But queer Hungarians can't rest easy yet. The laws Orbán enacted to push LGBTQIA+ people out of public life remain in force today. He criminalized participation in Pride and legalized facial recognition in all public places, even deploying giant trucks mounted with biometric cameras to roam around during the march. It didn't work. Last year, Hungarians were outraged and turned out in such numbers that authorities gave up trying to track them. Yet the surveillance regime is still in place. Though under Magyar, the government is no longer likely to harass gay rights advocates, it still has the ability to track anyone who shows up to a protest, march, or political rally. The authoritarian power chills participation in public protest and is incompatible with a democratic society. If Magyar wants to demonstrate that his new era of rights and freedoms, he'll wipe Orbán's laws off the books. Poland, a senseless spat with the Ukraine, written by Bogusław Karawata of the Czechospolita. Poland's president is the new, quote, star of xenophobes, end quote, said Bogusław Karawata. Karol Nawrocki flexed his nationalistic muscles last week by stripping Ukrainian President Volodymyr Zelensky of our country's highest honor, the Order of the White Eagle. He was seeking to punish Zelensky for naming a Ukrainian Special Forces unit after a unit of Soviet parliamentaries who had massacred Poles during World War II. There's no defending Zelensky's clumsy insult. Of course, it was wrong and unnecessary. But Nawrocki's overreaction was far worse. Taking back an honor bestowed 3 years ago turned what should have been a minor diplomatic discussion into a deep crisis in Warsaw-Kiev relations, end quote. Zelensky tossed the medal back, snidely noting that he didn't need an award once given to the likes of Mussolini and other Ukrainians decorated with Polish orders. Rushed to return theirs, too. This is a serious step backward on the path of reconciliation with Ukraine, that Poland has been traveling. We may have had bad blood during the war, when Ukrainian troops were part of the rampaging Red Army, but we were the first to recognize Ukrainians' independence in 1991, and among the first to offer help when Russia invaded in 2022. Millions of Poles have devoted decades to building good neighborly relations with Kyiv. Nawrocki is spitting in their face. America at 250. Trump's fair is a flop. Quote, it's almost as if the last 250 years never happened, end quote, said Stephen Collinson in CNN.com. President Trump last week kicked off the Great American State Fair on the National Mall, billed as a modern-day world's fair to celebrate the nation's semi-quincentennial. With a speech that implied the nation's greatness at this landmark moment was largely thanks to him. Rather than ruminate on America's journey and founding promise, Trump proclaimed that, like those patriots of 1776, he also had saved our country in all things following the total disaster of the Biden administration. The president wasn't supposed to be the event's headliner. He took over as the main act last month after artists including Martina McBride and the Commodores pulled out of an opening concert, having discovered the supposedly nonpartisan event was organized by Trump allies. In the end, more than 1,000 MAGA fans gathered to watch Trump run through his list of boasts and grievances. But he later claimed at least 45,000 people were there. The fair itself was bleaker than I expected, said Kate Corliss in The Washingtonian. Trump insists the event was packed with happy people, but the crowd was sparse when I visited, which is understandable given the lackluster attractions. Some attendees took photos in front of a scaled-down plywood replica of Trump's planned victory arch. Others waited to ride a 110-foot Ferris wheel that kept breaking down. Then there were the cramped mausoleum-like tents that house exhibits on all 56 states and territories. In the Nebraska tent, I learned the state invented modern center pivot irrigation. In a booth for Trump's Truth Social platform. It didn't have to be like this, said Michelle Cottle in the New York Times. A decade ago, Congress established America 250 to plan bipartisan celebrations for the nation's birthday. But it was shoved aside to make way for Freedom 250, the Trump-led group that organized this farce and rerouted tens of millions of dollars toward a politicized spectacle. Yes, the fair is a fiasco, but I love it, said Rex Hupke in USA Today. I love watching Fox News broadcast from the event, its hosts claiming the place is filled with excited patriots, while the scenes behind them show a vast expanse of untrod-upon grass. It's a daily humiliation for a president who craves validation. For the past 17 months, Trump has subjected Americans to the kind of bullying that pushed the Founding Fathers towards revolution. To experience a sense of delight and quiet satisfaction at this vain bully's big party fizzles is as America as both apple pie and real estate fears. Hegseth, why did he purge a military hero? Christopher Donahue was one of the military superstars, said Max Boot in the Washington Post. The four-star general led Delta Force, the Army's top special ops unit, commanded the 18th Airborne Corps, and rose to Army commander in Europe and Africa. Revered by soldiers and fellow officers, he fought ISIS in Iraq and Syria and helped Ukraine beat back the Russians. Without a doubt, he's the Army's most experienced warfighter, said retired Army General Christopher Cavoli. But Donahue, 56, was forced last week into early retirement by Defense Secretary Pete Hegseth, making him the latest casualty of the Secretary's insidious purge of the senior ranks. Hegseth has removed at least two dozen respected admirals and generals and blocked promotions of dozens more, disproportionately targeting women and black officers. Senior commanders can be relieved for cause, but what's unnerving about these ousters is the lack of any public explanation. Some of Hegseth's animus towards Donahue may stem from the 2021 fall of Kabul, said Aaron McLean in the Free Press. As 82nd Airborne Commander, Donahue was the last U.S. soldier out of Afghanistan, and Hegseth has decreed that heads should roll for our chaotic departure. But blaming Donahue, who arrived to help impose order only after scenes of desperate Afghans swarming military cargo planes shocked the world, is like blaming the fire department for starting the fire. Canning Donahue defies Hegseth's own metrics, said Mike Nelson in the Dispatch. He claims to want to rid the Army of woke distractions and focus on lethality, but is instead removing the battle-hardened commanders who have the vision, skills, and excellence he claims are a priority. Perhaps these warfighters are a threat to his frail ego. Hegseth's critics see an unsettling agenda at work, said Michael R. Gordon and Lara Seligman of the Wall Street Journal. Squeezing out officers with valor and command experience for less accomplished political loyalists. The campaign has unsettled military officers up and down the ranks who fear retaliation for expressing the wrong political opinion. All Americans should be alarmed, said David French in the New York Times. The Trump administration is pushing the military to the breaking point with its failed war against Iran, potential war crimes in the Caribbean, and purge of officers. The institution can hold because its commitment to integrity, while not perfect, runs deep, but it cannot hold forever. Guns. The High Court's War on Restrictions. The Supreme Court's latest gun ruling is so embarrassing that it's impossible to take seriously, said Ian Millhiser in Vox. The justices last week voted 6-3 along ideological lines in Wolford versus Lopez to block a Hawaii law requiring gun owners to get permission to carry concealed weapons on private property open to the public, such as restaurants and stores. California, Maryland, New Jersey, and New York have similar laws. Justice Samuel Alito wrote that the statute hobbles what the Second Amendment protects, namely the right to walk around carrying a gun for self-defense. This decision, like the court's other recent Second Amendment decision, relies on a 2022 precedent that makes no sense. In that Bruen ruling, the same court required gun laws to resemble relevantly similar regulations from the time the Constitution was written. Hawaii identified 4 gun restriction laws from that era, but the court simply dismissed them as irrelevant. Bruen is seemingly being used in bad faith by the Republican justices, who will oppose any gun control law, no matter how closely it hews to Bruen's confusing standard. Actually, the conservative justices were very right, said Ilya Soman in Reason. It's still possible for stores and restaurants to explicitly bar people from carrying guns on their property, but there's no constitutional right for a legal presumption of exclusion. Yes, Hawaii cited 4 historical state laws, said Charles C. W. Cook in the National Review, but its argument collapses once one digs into the details. One law was an irrelevant statute barring armed poachers from hunting on private property, while another came from Louisiana's black codes restricting gun possession by newly freed black people after the Civil War. That racist law can't be used to justify further violations of Americans' Second Amendment rights. But in the 18th and early 19th centuries, Second Amendment gun rights were limited to white males, said Mark Joseph Stern in Slate. The court ignores that fundamentally early restrictions, which makes its Bruen standard a freewheeling policy project utterly unmoored from history. That vague precedent serves only to enable the conservative majority to cherry-pick history, to achieve a desired outcome. The nearly unrestricted freedom to carry guns everywhere, including in cities and states that have passed sane restrictions through democratic processes. The conservative justices are imposing their own ideological hostility to firearm regulations on a citizenry that never consented. Google, friend or foe for Hollywood? Google's alliance with the film studio A24 shows how AI companies are, quote, deepening their influence in Hollywood, end quote, said John Semley in Wired. The tech giant's artificial intelligence lab, DeepMind, last week announced a $75 million research partnership with A24, the indie studio behind critically acclaimed films such as Moonlight, Everything Everywhere All at Once, and this year's horror mega hit Backrooms. The studio says it will lean on Google's AI expertise, quote, to learn, iterate, and build, quote, new tools and workflows. But it's one in the line of controversial marriages between Silicon Valley and Hollywood that has made viewers and craftspeople uneasy. Nearly 1,000 actors, agents, and parents last week signed an open letter protesting a new clause in Hasbro's contract with child actors on animated kid series Peppa Pig that asked them to hand over rights to their voices for AI cloning. Fans of A24, which has a reputation as a bastion for serious artists, are also worried that the tie-up with Google will introduce more AI slop. Film lovers shouldn't be concerned, said Brian Welk in IndieWire. This is not an IP deal or nor a data training deal like the Lionsgate partnership with Runway or Disney's stake in OpenAI. It's a logical attempt by A24 to understand how these new tools can support filmmakers when they are designed from the start to serve creative vision. AI on its own hasn't produced anything people would pay to see, said Charles Pulliam Moore in The Verge. Rather, human artists are starting to test how they can leverage the technology in compelling ways. Dear Upstairs Neighbors, an animated film written and directed by Pixar veteran Connie Quinn, was originally conceived on paper using acrylics, but Google AI brought it to life, further enhanced it with stylized assets that turned out to be very successful. AI is everywhere in Hollywood, said Jake Cantor in Deadline. You just don't know it. It's being used surreptitiously to smooth rough edges, after dialogue and polish visual effects, akin to cosmetic surgery. Producers are terrified of audiences and industry backlash, but the technology is genuinely helping creatives make better movies. Then audiences should be educated about how it's used. The fact is that Hollywood doesn't yet have a grip on its feelings about AI, said Aaron Pruna in CNET. Some industry legends, like Steven Spielberg and Quentin Tarantino, look down on the technology. Others, like Martin Scorsese, are embracing it. There are very real concerns that AI will make many Hollywood careers obsolete, and that stress is palpable. Not everyone has given up hope that strong and unique storytelling can still cut through the slop. Better to get familiar with the tools, because AI is obviously here to stay. Is the San Andreas Fault about to blow? The tectonic stress has built up in faults all around Los Angeles, leaving conditions ripe for an earthquake that could devastate much of Southern California, says the Washington Post. Researchers looked at 1,000 years of paleoseismic data, which pieces together past tectonic activity, and found that the stress along several sections of the San Andreas Fault and San Jacinto Faults is the highest it's ever been over that period. The tectonic plates are virtually spring-loaded to trigger a series of ruptures that could cascade hundreds of square miles from just north of Los Angeles through San Bernardino, Riverside, and the Coachella Valley. In the last devastating quake in the region, the 1857 Fort Tejon quake, the rupture stopped at the Cajon Pass. That area, a junction between the two faults, acted as a safety gate. But because the stresses have been building up in both areas, a deep seismic event in one fault this time could easily touch off the other. Quote, the system is in critically loaded state, end quote, says geologist Lilaine Burkhard of the University of Hawaii in Manoa, lead author of the study. Quote, a joint rupture of both systems is likely, and may be more than at any point in the past millennium, end quote. While it's impossible to know when the break might occur, the U.S. Geological Survey estimates a 75% chance that a magnitude 7 quake will strike the area within 30 years. The risk, Burkhardt says, is real. Get the COVID vax for your heart. The COVID vaccine is strongly protective of the heart, especially in the elderly, a new study suggests. The research followed about 1 million veterans who received the flu vaccine at Veterans Affairs clinics in 2024 and 2025. Around one-third of them had also gotten their seasonal COVID shot, and that group had a 38% lower risk of cardiovascular problems including heart attack, stroke, and death. The benefits held across all of our vaccines, Moderna, Pfizer, and Novavax, and were most pronounced for recipients over the age of 75 and those with a serious chronic condition such as kidney or lung disease. Strikingly, the COVID vaccine group showed a 24% reduction in all-cause cardiac events, even among those who never tested positive for COVID. Epidemiologist Ziad Al-Ali, a study co-author, tells Stat News that many who didn't test positive may have had it anyway. Quote, "There is still actually a tidal wave of SARS-CoV-2 that continues to circulate in the population," end quote, he says. Quote, "Much of it is only unrecognized, leading to heart problems," unquote. That's why the benefits of continued COVID boosters far outweigh the risks, said cardiologist Robert Califf, a former FDA commissioner. "My general view for me and people I care about is to get the update." The earliest outbreak of plague. Plague is generally thought of as a disease of medieval cities, spreading where people lived in crowded conditions among lots of rats. But now scientists have found an outbreak far earlier among late Stone Age hunter-gatherers in Siberia, when they analyzed human bones in a gravesite dating from 5500 BC. They discovered DNA of a strain of pneumonia plague, Yersinia pestis, embedded in the jaws of 18 of the 46 skeletons. That's a higher proportion than was seen in European plague pits during the time of the Black Death. Children made up the bulk of the plague victims at the site. And researchers believe they contracted the disease from eating infected marmots. The discovery upends the theory that plague began as a mild illness and only evolved to become deadly after humans started living packed together in cities. Quote, "It changes our understanding of the earliest plague outbreaks," end quote, says population geneticist Martin Sikora of the University of Copenhagen. Quote, "Even before the bacterium evolved efficient flea-borne transmission, these ancient strains appear to have carried a potent combination of virulence factors that could make infection highly lethal," end quote. Millennials rapidly aging. People born in the 1990s are getting cancer earlier than their forebears, and a new study suggests that could be because their bodies are aging faster. Researchers in Washington University in St. Louis analyzed blood samples and health data from 154,000 people in the UK and 10,000 in the US, focusing on one cohort born in the 1990s and another born three decades earlier. They determined biological age based on nine blood biomarkers, reports The Times UK, then compared that result to the subject's actual chronological age. On a molecular level, the younger group appeared to be aging faster than the older, and the larger the gap between the biological and chronological age, the higher the risk of cancers, including lung, colon, and uterine, all of which are rising in prevalence among younger people. The next step is, quote, "further research to understand exactly what these measurements are telling us," end quote, says geneticist Jyoti Nangalia, who wasn't involved in the study. Are they capturing processes that directly drive cancer development? Or are both these biological changes in cancer being driven by other shared underlying factors? Critics' choice, neighborhood joints that overachieve. Dean's, New York City. Quote, "Dean's isn't really a pub. It's a hot downtown restaurant wearing a pub's clothing," end quote, said Helen Rosner in The New Yorker. The Soho newcomer from chefs Jess Shadbolt and Annie Shee has won none of the 19th century ugliness that George Orwell valued in an English pub. Still, its handsome wood-clad interior captures something of the ease. The bar sells plenty of Guinness, but it also has a great list of English sparkling wines, and the quality of the cooking walloped me. Shadbolt does little to dress up the food he grew up with in coastal England. In fact, the more vividly horrid-sounding a dish, the more glorious it will be. The Stargazy Pie, a chowder-adjacent stew of fishes, served under a pastry crust that's adorned with a fish head and tail, is top-notch comfort fare. And the boiled ham is heaven. Two thin slices of meat, pink as tongues, with a parsley bechamel and a mass of rough mashed potatoes that seem to be nearly half butter. Shadbolt's food doesn't have to argue for British cooking. It simply practices it excellently. Wilds, Los Angeles. There's a delicious British invasion happening in Los Feliz, too, said Bill Addison in the Los Angeles Times. A modest 10-table space in the hip hillside L.A. neighborhood has been drawing adoring throngs. Chef Natasha Price's dishes draw on her British roots and increasingly also tap wider influences. After a winter of meat pies and sticky toffee pudding, Price's menu has kept some of its first flush stars, including the wonderful Welsh rarebit. But spring also brought lightness, swells of vegetables, and more subtle sense of refinement. Taking inspiration from her grandfather's favorite British dressed crab, she mounds dudgeoness atop snap peas and fennel in a pale sauce that blends crab broth, olive oil, saffron, lemon peel, and thyme. Instead of standard fish and chips, she serves beer-battered skate with a mint-forward, green-tinted aioli that makes the dish. And while the kitchen practices whole hog butchery, pork shows up sensibly as a loin entree warmed with sage, and in the herbaceous marrow beans stewed with ham hocks. I taste the English countryside, sure, but also France and Italy and the American South. Belle Dar Monte, Washington, D.C. At his superb new Mount Pleasant neighborhood restaurant, Oliver Paston understands the power of not doing too much, said Alizar Sontag in the Washington Post. The longtime pizzaiolo, who worked with his father at Two Amy's after long stints in Rome and New York City, oversees a changing menu of simple but impeccably executed dishes inspired by his travels. The closest thing to a staple is his arrostoncini, a skewered lamb seared on a yakitori grill and served with chili oil and lemon wedge. The first bite is mostly salt and char, but continue on and it's all grass and game. The taste and textures of an entire animal distilled into something eaten in less than a minute. His Fritto Misto is predictably only in its deliciousness. One week joining the best onion rings of my life with a little pickled peppers, the next replaced with mussels and sage. And yes, the pizzas are fantastic too. But I must admit, the green tomato buffalo mozzarella and anchovy combo and went too soon.
1: 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Here is today's weather forecast from the Talking Information Center. Today's weather is going to be sunny with degrees high near 83. Tonight's weather is going to be mostly clear with degrees low around 64. And tomorrow's weather is going to be mostly sunny, then isolated showers with degrees high near 85. The sun rose today at 5:30 a.m. and the sun will set today at 8:09 p.m. Stay tuned for more on the Talking Information Center.
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5: 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And Framingham.
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8: Hello, this is Matthew Donahue with articles from Archaeology and National Geographic History magazines for the Talking Information Center. Letter from Siberia, Strongholds of the Taiga. Beginning 8,000 years ago, hunter-gatherers in the forests of northern Russia built some of the world's earliest fortified settlements. By Sophie Pinkham. From a sandy spit of land rising more than 20 feet high in the boreal forest of the lower Ob River region, the vast expanse of the West Siberian plain stretches to the horizon. The taiga landscape, thick with stands of Siberian pine, spruce, and larch, is traced with wide, slow rivers, still the principal routes of transport for the area's indigenous Khanty people, by boat in summer and in winter along the ice. The closest of these waterways, the Amnia River, flows about a third of a mile to the south. A team of Russian and German archaeologists have discovered that around 6000 BC, Neolithic hunter-gatherers constructed one of the world's oldest known fortified settlements on this promontory, centuries before similar sites were built in Europe. Called the Amnia Complex, it is also Eurasia's northernmost known Neolithic fort. In Siberia, the Neolithic period is considered to have begun around 6000 BC, with the introduction of pottery, not farming, as elsewhere. Archaeologists have excavated more than 100 fortified villages in western Siberia, most of which date to the Iron Age, between circa 750 BC and AD 400, and medieval period. Scholars previously believed the earliest such villages dated to the Late Bronze Age, which in Siberia lasted from about 1500 to 750 BC. Radiocarbon dating of charcoal from the Amnia site shows its fortifications were built almost 5,000 years before researchers had thought such settlements were first established in the region. Archaeologist Henny Piezonka of the Free University of Berlin says the new dating overturns conventional wisdom about how societies progress over time, changing from peaceful hunter-gatherer to agrarian communities characterized by private property, social inequality, and warfare. In the common evolutionary story, social complexity with hierarchical societies, property, and different social strata mainly developed only with the onset of agriculture, of farming societies, Piezonka says. Our finding upends this notion. We see that societies living as hunter-gatherers and fishers 8,000 years ago apparently developed social and economic systems which enabled them to erect monumental structures. The Omnia complex is made up of two separate but related sites. Omnia 1 consists of banks and ditches that are visible as a series of depressions in the mossy Siberian soil. These banks and ditches at the tip of the promontory enclose 10 rectangular house pits, which range up to 440 square feet in size and up to 5 feet in depth. Omnia 2 is composed of an additional 10 house pits and lies 160 feet east of Omnia 1. Because the area is too cold and swampy for agriculture, the land has never been plowed, allowing archaeological sites to survive virtually untouched. The local Conti prefer not to dig into the ground, which has also helped preserve the Omnia complex. According to Conti tradition, excavation wounds the earth and risks disturbing spirits. Elders say that you shouldn't dig in old settlements, especially in cemeteries, says Elena Fedotova, director of the Kazim Ethnographic Museum Park, which is located near the Omnia site. According to Fedotova, the Conti, who have traditionally relied on fishing and reindeer herding as their economic mainstays, do not consider the Neolithic fortress to be an ancient site for their people, and thus excavation does not constitute desecration of their sacred lands. The team that first excavated at the Omnia complex in 1987 assumed it had been built no earlier than 1500 BC. Archaeologist Ekaterina Dubovtseva of the Institute of History and Archaeology of the Russian Academy of Sciences, who leads the current work at the site, was shocked to learn just how old the fortifications actually were, based on the recent dating of charcoal from the site. The new dates completely changed the nature of the team's questions about the site. How did these fortifications function? Dubovtseva asks. Why were they needed, and how were people able to organize their society in order to build these fortifications? The team also redated 8 other fortified settlements in western Siberia, including the sites of Kayukov and Imnigin, to the Neolithic period, although they found that none is as old as the Omnia complex. The revised dating of these sites is forcing the team to rethink what it meant to be a Neolithic person in Siberia. They now believe these people set the stage for the development of ways of life that were continued for thousands of years by later groups in western Siberia, including the Kanti and the neighboring Selkup. These long-lived practices included intense fishing and building fortified settlements to defend against potentially hostile neighbors. The team's analysis of the Omnia complex and its surroundings has led them to conclude that at the time the fort was built, the Omnia River flowed on one side of it, just as it does today, while on the other side there was a lake. This lake, which has since vanished, could help explain why people constructed such elaborate fortifications at such an early date. The northern taiga is still known for its fish, which are particularly abundant in autumn. People living at the Omnia complex would have been able to fish in both the lake and river for pike, perch, whitefish, and several species of fatty salmonids, tender silvery muksun, white-fleshed nelma, and taimen, which makes what Piazonka describes as delectable taiga sushi. Another clue to understanding the motivation behind the fort's construction lies in the surviving fishing practices of the Kanti and Selkup. To this day, they use wooden weirs to trap fish in lakes and rivers, constructing the fences from slender, flexible roots of Siberian pine, which they bind together to form a wooden screen. In the autumn, when it becomes cold enough to preserve the fish, the Kanti and Selkup pull schools of full-grown fish trapped in the weirs out of the water using wooden traps. The development of the fishing weir would have given Neolithic people the ability to accumulate surplus fish, which in turn would have required them to stay in one place for longer periods of time. A fishing weir cannot be abandoned for a season. It requires year-round maintenance and protection from enemies and wild animals such as bears. Damage to or destruction of fishing weirs would have had devastating consequences. It could mean doom, hunger, even annihilation by making it very hard to survive the winter, Dubovtseva says. Ethnographers studying people who practice traditional fishing in Siberia have found that large weirs are always associated with some kind of settlement. Most often it is of a defensive nature, with ramparts and ditches, says Dubovtseva. The bounty of fish, combined with the technological innovation of the fishing weir, likely led Neolithic people to build fortified settlements and commit to living permanently in one place. There is, indeed, some evidence that the houses in the Amnia settlement were occupied year-round, including large central hearths, which would have been essential during the long, severe winters. Ceramic fragments, stone tools, and charcoal found among the houses suggest that the inhabitants were busy at work during the summer, when there was no thick snow cover and it was possible to work outside. The Amnia region's highly acidic soil makes it difficult for organic matter such as wooden fishing weirs to survive. Neolithic fishing weirs have been preserved elsewhere in Russia, for example, at a site north of Moscow known as Viksa, where Piazonka has excavated. A fishing weir she and her team unearthed there is virtually identical to those made by the Kanti today. These fish fences have not been improved in 8,000 years, says Piazonka. Given the harsh winters in the taiga, the ability to stockpile a surplus of food, especially fare as nutritious as fish, would have given people living at the Amnia settlement an immense advantage over neighbors who could not accumulate a large store of food. This kind of storage would have required ceramic vessels, and the Amnia area is where the earliest pottery in western Siberia has been found. Archaeologists have discovered about 45 pottery vessels in the Amnia complex, with both pointed and flat bases. Some have pricked or incised ornamentation, sequences of dots pressed into the clay. Another type of vessel was decorated by using a comb-shaped device to etch long parallel lines into its surface. Unlike the birch bark containers thought to have been used in the region before the Neolithic period, pottery allowed people not only to bake food, but also to simmer it, a process essential to making fish oil or fish glue. Ceramics also made it possible to store fish products safely over long periods. Like indigenous peoples in Siberia today, the people living in the Amnia settlement probably also relied on dried elk and bird meat, as well as berries and pine nuts. But Piazonka believes it was the newfound ability to catch and store large amounts of fish that truly transformed these ancient people's lives. Having accumulated great wealth in the form of preserved fish, the Neolithic people of western Siberia would have encountered new challenges. Fish oil and fish meal, which are easy to store and transport in pots, but require a great deal of labor to prepare, could have become targets for raiders from hostile communities. Fortifications such as those at the Omnia complex were likely built to defend against such threats. Archaeologists don't know what kind of defensive tactics Neolithic people would have employed, but folklore from more recent inhabitants of the region may offer some hints. One tale from the Lower Ob River region tells of people of the Ice City, whose inhabitants of the region may offer some hints. One tale from the Lower Ob River region tells of people of the Ice City who defended

no fortified homes. Still, they were not completely nomadic and lived in seasonal settlements. These nascent claims on territory set the stage for conflict over control of the western Siberian taiga and its abundance. A new group may have arrived in the area during the transition from the Mesolithic period to the Neolithic period, perhaps in connection with the onset of cold conditions that occurred between around 6200 and 6050 BC. At this time, people in northern Eurasia began to show a new interest in securing territory. For instance, hunter-gatherers in Russian Karelia, near present-day Finland, began to bury their dead in cemeteries, a sign of rootedness in a particular location. Researchers do not yet know how this cooling event affected the western Siberian taiga. It could have caused stress in the ecosystem by changing oxygen levels in rivers and lakes, which might have reduced fish populations. On the other hand, the colder climate may have led to greater abundance of natural resources. This would have allowed people to accumulate surpluses, resulting in socio-political changes, including wealth inequality, property claims, and collective projects such as the construction of the Omnia Fort. Either increased or decreased natural bounty might have led to conflict over resources such as fish. It's possible that the development of new technologies around this time, such as arrows and fortifications, resulted from the arrival of new groups in the area who were compelled to move by climate change. These newcomers may have brought their own traditions or stimulated innovation through interaction with groups that were already present. At the Omnia Complex, archaeologists have found the earliest stone arrowheads in the region. According to Dubovtseva, it's likely that these arrowheads were weapons, not just hunting tools. The beginning of the Neolithic in Siberia was the beginning of a new stage in people's lives, she explains. Before this, in the territory of western Siberia, arrowheads weren't made from stone. She notes that several types of stone arrowheads have been found at the Omnia site, which she suspects were made by different groups of people. This makes us prick up our ears, says Dubovtseva. Usually there is one type, but if you attack some other settlement, then your arrows may remain in that settlement. This is one of the indirect pieces of evidence that there were some clashes. At the same time they were building fortified settlements, Neolithic people in western Siberia were adopting new religious rituals. People living in these villages built small structures some distance from their dwellings, where they made offerings, depositing stone arrowheads and types of bird and animal head ceramic figurines that have not been found in homes. At these sites, archaeologists have uncovered evidence of burning, suggesting that people set the structures alight. After the fires died down, they heaped the sites with soil, often pouring vivid red ochre over them. As people repeated the ritual over time, these sites grew into small hills as wide as 165 feet and up to 20 feet high. Archaeologists excavating such hills have found fish and animal bones, antlers, and human skulls. The fact that Neolithic people were building large structures such as forts and ritual mounds may mean they were increasingly concerned with establishing defined territories and expressing a sense of individual ownership. The Omnia research team speculates that different members of the group may have taken on different roles in the construction process, and that the effort's leaders may have claimed a larger share of fish and other resources. Overall, the Omnia settlement is evidence that Neolithic people had a capacity for collective projects

0: Mesolithic communities did not. Since people in western Siberia continued to build fortifications in much the same way for thousands of years after the beginning of the Neolithic period, researchers are able to analyze broad social trends through time. Archaeologist Tanya Schreiber of the Free University of Berlin is studying the waxing and waning of social inequality in the region's taiga forts based on the size, design, and spacing of houses from the Neolithic all the way to the medieval period. According to Schreiber, the fact that houses of different sizes were dispersed throughout fortified settlements during the Neolithic period is evidence of increased social inequality. Judging from later ethnographic evidence from the region, a large structure at the tip of the Omnia Promontory may have been occupied by an important family or chief. Around 4000 BC and continuing into the Bronze Age, which began around 2500 BC in the region, people in western Siberia built fortified, semi-subterranean wooden houses with rooftops covered in earth. These structures, which had a distinctive hill-like look, provided extra insulation during long winters. Schreiber compares them to the hobbit houses from The Lord of the Rings. Within the fortified settlements, houses were closely packed together. Schreiber imagines that people living in these homes felt a strong sense of community. During the Iron Age, the number of settlements in the region increased, indicating a rise in population, and houses were once again spread out across the village, much as they had been in the Neolithic period. I picture several families coexisting in one settlement, says Schreiber. As the number of houses exceeded a certain threshold, life may have become more anonymous, with less proximity among residents compared to the more close-knit Bronze Age homesteads. During the medieval period, fortified settlements became increasingly homogeneous and dense. House sizes were more uniform and likely brought people closer together again, says Schreiber. These medieval fortified residential complexes often featured multiple ditches and ramparts, suggesting a rise in the intensity of armed conflicts. After the global fur trade began to boom in the first millennium AD, taiga fortifications were used by their indigenous inhabitants as safe storage points for precious pelts that could be sold to traders or offered as tribute to later Turkic and Russian rulers. The northern forests were renowned throughout medieval Eurasia as a source of luxurious furs that were traded as far afield as China, Italy, and North Africa, coveted by monarchs, aristocrats, merchants, and warlords. This was a spur of the Silk Road, says Dubovtseva, who adds that evidence of this international trade can be found in cemeteries and ritual buildings dating from the Iron Age to the medieval period. Objects found at sites in the lower Ob River basin, such as Chinese coins and a gilded silver Byzantine cup depicting a feast honoring an empress, attest to the wealth trade brought to the region. This territory, which seems to us very remote from the main centers of civilization, was still included in the global commodity exchange, says Dubovtseva. Written accounts of the people of western Siberia from the medieval and early modern periods can supplement archaeological evidence, though the impressions of early Slavic visitors are not always reliable. A 15th century account of an exploratory trip into Siberia by fur merchants from the Russian city of Novgorod tells of people who lived in the sea for a month at a time, shed their skin, and ate by putting food under their caps and chewing with their shoulders. Less fanciful accounts cast the Khanti and other peoples of the region as accomplished warriors, who sometimes were able to defeat the better-armed Russian colonizers. The Kanti were known to the Russians for their forts and for their practice of sending groups of fighters led by princes, as they are called in folklore, to raid nearby settlements. The most powerful chiefs built their fortified settlements on promontories, much like the one that looks over the Amnir River. The new dating of the Amnia site is an important piece of evidence for scholars seeking to better understand how human societies change over time. The development of agriculture is still widely considered to be an essential step on the road to social complexity. The Amnia Fort and similar fortifications from later in the Neolithic period demonstrate that innovations such as surplus economies and social hierarchies can be sustained for millennia without agriculture. Evidence of warfare among these early peoples, meanwhile, undermines popular narratives of hunter-gatherers as peaceful egalitarians. The presence of this extremely early fortified settlement in the western Siberian taiga also points to the important role ecosystems play in how a society develops. In prehistoric times, before the fur trade decimated populations of sables, squirrels, martens, and other animals, and before industry and mining polluted the landscape, the abundance of the region must have been almost unfathomable. Today, the traditions of Western Siberia's indigenous peoples are in danger of dying out. The last domesticated reindeer herds in the area disappeared 15 years ago, and intensive oil and gas extraction has polluted rivers and driven away the elk and wild reindeer. Many species of fish are endangered, and for perhaps the first time in 8,000 years, a single weir can no longer sweep up enough fish for a long winter. This has been Matthew Donahue with articles from Archaeology and National Geographic History magazines for the Talking Information Center. Thanks for joining us. We'll see you next time.
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10: Due to technical difficulties, the following program is not available. We apologize for the inconvenience and will return to regular programming as soon as possible.

Due to technical difficulties, the following program is not available. We apologize for the inconvenience and will return to regular programming as soon as possible.

Due to technical difficulties, the following program is not available. We apologize for the inconvenience and will return to regular programming as soon as possible.

Due to technical difficulties, the following program is not available. We apologize for the inconvenience and will return to regular programming as soon as possible.

Due to technical difficulties, the following program is not available. We apologize for the inconvenience and will return to regular programming as soon as possible.

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5: Hello, this is Mary Lee for Talking Information Radio, reading the BBC News on Monday, July 27th. Devastating European wildfires in maps and how they're being tackled. Wildfires are tearing through France and Spain, forcing more than 300,000 people to evacuate their homes. France has seen more land burnt than any year this century, while officials in the Spanish capital, Madrid, say the fires are the worst the region has ever experienced. It follows a sweltering summer of heat waves across Europe that have seen temperatures soar above 104 degrees Fahrenheit in many places. One of the worst affected areas is in Gironde, around the French city of Bordeaux, where more than 200,000 people have been forced from their homes. The blaze has spread rapidly, tearing through forests and fields in France's famous wine region and burning more than 162 square miles in less than 4 days, an area roughly four times the size of Paris. It is now just 9 miles from the south of Bordeaux. The fires have also threatened a number of sensitive military and industrial sites in the area, including facilities that work on French ballistic missiles, rocket motors, and the processing of hazardous chemicals. Satellite imagery above Gironde shows vast areas of scorched, blackened earth with smoke drifting inland to the east. The fires have become so extreme they have created their own giant fire thunderstorm. A rare weather event, storms like these are formed when heat from the wildfires makes the air above the fire rise rapidly, carrying smoke, ash, and water vapor high into the atmosphere. As the air rises, it cools, and the water vapor condenses into a cloud. If the fire is powerful enough and the atmosphere is unstable, that cloud can grow into a cumulonimbus, the same type of cloud associated with thunderstorms. If these clouds then become large enough, they can produce their own lightning, which can then start new fires. They can also occasionally bring hail and rain. These extreme and unpredictable conditions make the fires all the more difficult to stop. To combat them, French firefighters have been using planes loaded with fire retardant, as well as planes like the Canadair, which can scoop 6,000 liters of water from lakes or the sea in 12 seconds and drop it directly on the fires. On dangerous days, loaded aircraft patrol high-risk areas before any fires have been reported so they can drop within minutes of a sighting. Planes often fly in a continuous shuttle while retardant is laid along the edges of the fire, and ground crews attack the flames directly. In Gironde, about 2,500 firefighters, 1,500 military personnel, and 1,200 police officers and gendarmes have been involved in tackling the blaze. Around the town of Lacanau, bulldozers, diggers, and mechanical shovels have been used to carve a fire break that is 100 meters wide at points, according to French media. A fire break is essentially a stretch of land that has been stripped of all vegetation to stop the fire from spreading. It is key to strip the land of any potential fuel before the fire has a chance to reach it. Francisco Martin, a government delegate in Madrid, described the fires as undoubtedly the largest fire in the history of the Madrid region. This summer's fires have been aided by the hotter, drier conditions caused by climate change, which allow fires to spread faster and burn more fiercely. Many on the ground in both Spain and France are fearful that the coming week could see worsening conditions, with high pressure forecast to bring dry, settled, and increasingly hot temperatures. Oil price dives as U.S. and Iran pause attacks. By Nick Edser. The price of oil has fallen sharply, on hopes that a pause in attacks between the U.S. and Iran could help to de-escalate the conflict. Brent crude, the global benchmark for oil, sank more than 9% to $87.59 a barrel at one point, making a sharp turnaround from last week when it had risen above $100. The fall came after the U.S. ambassador to the U.N. said attacks on Iran had been halted for a second night in a row to give talks some space. An Iranian army spokesperson said on Sunday that Tehran had halted retaliatory attacks in the region in response. The outbreak of the Iran war triggered a sharp rise in oil prices as the conflict led to the effective closure of the Strait of Hormuz, a key shipping route which usually carries about 20% of the world's oil and liquefied natural gas. When Iran and the U.S. signed a memorandum of understanding in June to halt military operations and reopen the strait, the price of oil fell back to pre-war levels of around $70 a barrel. However, the collapse of the ceasefire earlier this month reignited fears over global energy supplies and pushed the oil price back up. Last week, it hit $100 a barrel for the first time since May, with added concerns coming after Houthi militia in Yemen attacked oil tankers in the Red Sea, threatening a key export route that Saudi Arabia had used to bypass the Strait of Hormuz. By Monday afternoon, the price of Brent stood at $90.60 a barrel, down more than 6% for the day. Susanna Streeter, chief investment strategist at Wealth Club, said markets were remaining cautious given the twists and turns during this conflict. Despite the sharp fall in crude, there is still significant uncertainty baked into these prices and a reticence about whether negotiations will lead to a lasting breakthrough, she added. The wholesale price of gas has also been rising recently. An analysis from research group Wood Mackenzie published last week said European gas storage was at a historic low, with supply security for this winter at risk. And the Strait of Hormuz, if the Strait of Hormuz remains closed for a further 2 months, it said storage will end up lower than 70% by November 1st, compared with a five-year average for that date of 90%. Low European inventories, strong Asian demand, and limited new LNG supply growth almost guarantee elevated prices through this winter and into 2027, said Massimo Diodoro, vice president of gas and LNG research at Wood Mackenzie. The conflict between the U.S. and Iran has also pushed up the cost of fuel, such as petrol and diesel in many countries. This often has knock-on effects on other prices, such as food, as businesses pass on the higher costs they are facing to customers, and this can push up the rate of inflation. Higher inflation raises the possibility that central banks will increase interest rates in an attempt to keep price rises under control. Excuse me. In June, the European Central Bank opted to lift its key interest rate for the Eurozone for the first time in almost 3 years, noting that the conflict was generating inflation pressure. Before the Iran war began, there had been expectations that the Bank of England would cut rates this year. However, no cuts are now expected, and financial markets are currently predicting a rate rise towards the end of the year. The Bank of England holds its latest interest rate setting meeting this week, when it is expected to keep its key rate unchanged at 3.75%. The U.S. and Iran paused strikes for the third night to make space for talks, U.S. ambassador says. Three dead and several injured in shooting at food festival near Seattle's Space Needle by Henry Moore. Police said there were two suspects who were shooting at each other. One of the suspects is in custody and the other still at large, although officials have said there is no threat to the public. Shots rang out at around 1800 local time at one of the city's most popular tourist spots and as the annual Bite of Seattle Food Festival drew even more people to the downtown area. Two deaths were confirmed at the scene, and one person died later in the hospital. Those injured include a two-year-old boy, officials said. Sunday was the final day of the annual three-day free food festival held near the city's iconic Space Needle, which is located in the Civic Complex. The event draws some 350,000 people each year. Videos shared online showed people crouched on the ground, taking cover behind pillars and shelves of merchandise in the Space Needle's lobby during the shooting. Faith Adia Hunter told Associated Press that one of the shooters was near her and her friends when they heard the shots, sending them fleeing for shelter in the Seattle Children's Museum. "We were right next to him when it started, so we took off running," she said. so we took off running, too, into the building with the crowd. The Seattle Police Department said an investigation remains ongoing and urged the public to avoid the area. Mayor Katie Wilson said in a statement that she wanted to thank the Seattle police officers who responded to the scene and took a suspect into custody. She had originally announced two suspects had been taken into custody before updating her statement later on Sunday evening. Police are questioning the young person they took into custody, Assistant Seattle Police Chief Tyrone Davis said, noting that two guns were recovered at the scene. Four of the injured were taken to hospital in a stable condition, while a fifth chose not to, the fire department said. The three people who died were a 19-year-old man, a 44-year-old man, and a 56-year-old woman, police said in a statement on Monday. Representatives for Seattle and Washington State have condemned the shooting as an act of senseless violence. My prayers are with the families of the victims and the responders as they work to keep people safe, Washington Governor Bob Ferguson said on social media. Congresswoman Pramila Jayapal, who represents Seattle, added, "Our hearts go out to all those impacted by this senseless violence," she wrote on social media. "We are in close touch with Seattle Mayor Katie Wilson and Governor Bob Ferguson and coordinating across multiple levels of government to get updates on the situation." Wilson also condemned the shooting as an act of horrific violence. "Impacted families are living through the worst moment of their lives, and an entire community is trying to understand how a gathering built around culture, connection, and joy ended in gunfire. Tonight, our attention belongs to the people whose lives were taken, those fighting to recover, and the families beside them," she added. Toronto police officer killed in raid linked to U.S. consulate shooting by Nadine Youssef. The officer was shot during a gunfire exchange at a high-rise building in the early hours of Thursday, the Toronto Police Service said. He was later pronounced dead in the hospital. Police had been investigating suspects who allegedly fired shots at the U.S. consulate building in Toronto earlier this year in what U.S. and Canadian authorities described at the time as a national security incident. One of the suspects, identified as 19-year-old Zara Jabi, remains at large and is considered armed and dangerous, Toronto Police Chief Myron Demequo said. "I would ask anyone that would see him to call 911 immediately," Demequo said. Demequo identified the police officer killed as 43-year-old Mark Pinizzotto, who served as an officer for 18 years, including five on the Toronto Police's Emergency Task Force. Another suspect was shot in the gunfire exchange and transported to hospital with life-threatening conditions, police said. The suspect was later named as 19-year-old Nicholas Bennett of Toronto. Police said he would be charged with murder in connection with the death of Pinizzotto. Police said Pinizzotto was executing a high-risk search warrant as part of a coordinated series of five warrants when he was shot. Police say their investigation was focused on shootings, including the one at the consulate. At the time, police described two male suspects exiting a vehicle and firing at the building with what appeared to be a handgun before returning to the vehicle and driving away. No one inside the building was harmed, as the consulate building is highly fortified, police has said. Police did not specify what other shootings they were investigating, with the search warrants executed across the city on Thursday. U.S. officials have linked the March shooting to a dual Iranian-Iraqi national accused of running a terrorism network behind a series of attacks in Europe, the U.S., and Canada. U.S. prosecutors allege Mohammed Bakir Saad Dawood al-Sadi discussed the consulate shooting in a call in March. Pinizzotto's death in the line of duty was mentioned by the U.S. ambassador Pete Hoekstra at a Canada-U.S. trade conference in downtown Toronto on Thursday. "I don't know if you're all aware of it, but a Toronto policeman was killed, I believe, overnight in an investigation that may be linked to the United States," he told attendees. "Our thoughts, our prayers are with the family of the police person who was killed," Hoekstra said. He added the incident is an example of the close cooperation that we have in law enforcement between the two countries, how we work together, and the risks involved in those type of activities. Toronto Police Association President Clayton Campbell described Pinizzotto as a valued member of the police force. Chief Nimark tearfully told reporters that there is very heavy sorrow in our communities right now. Toronto Mayor Olivia Chow also paid tribute to Pinizzotto and his family, calling his death heartbreaking news for the city. The incident occurred just one day before Toronto is set to host its first FIFA 2026 World Cup game on Friday, where host nation Canada is set to take on Bosnia and Herzegovina. And I apologize. I just realized that article was from June 11th. Everything on the table, including retaliation as Canada plans response to U.S. tariffs, by Jessica Murphy. Mark Carney says everything is on the table depending on the outcome of the negotiations as the country's trade dispute with the U.S. heats up. Carney's comments come after he met his provincial and territorial counterparts on Thursday to discuss a response after the Trump administration announced new 50% tariffs on some $20 billion of Canadian imports. He said the trade talks with Washington are intensifying ahead of 19th of August, when the new U.S. tariffs will come into effect. Some provincial leaders have pushed for firmer action and faster results on trade negotiations by Ottawa. Carney said options included continuing to diversify trade away from the U.S. and helping sectors most exposed to tariffs. In terms of a direct retaliatory response, he said there's a full range of things we can do in that regard, but did not elaborate on potential punitive measures. We are going to support Canadian workers, families, businesses, full stop, he said. The U.S. announced the new levies on Monday, citing what's of a direct retaliatory response, he said there's a full range of things we can do in that regard, but did not elaborate on potential punitive measures. We are going to support Canadian workers, families.

new tariffs on 60 trading partners, including Canada, based on claims they have failed to properly tackle forced labor. Most Canadian goods are exempt from those new labor levies under the North American Free Trade Agreement with Mexico, known as the USMCA. U.S.-Canada Trade Minister Dominic LeBlanc said in a statement that Canada has one of the world's most robust frameworks to prevent and address forced labor, and said Ottawa will continue to engage with Washington on the matter. Talks between the U.S. and Canada to renew the free trade agreement with Mexico have been progressing slowly. Earlier this year, the U.S. chose not to renew the USMCA in its current form as it aimed to make changes to the agreement, which was reached during Trump's first term in office. U.S. Trade Representative Jamieson Greer told U.S. lawmakers on Wednesday that he hopes to have interim deals with Canada and Mexico ready to be considered before the end of the year. Tougher issues like the U.S. objectives for stronger automotive rules of origin and labor and environmental standards could drag into next year, he conceded. He also argued the tariffs on the northern neighbor were part of a broader strategy to protect American workers and address the U.S. trade deficit, which he called a national emergency. Anger, shock, and grief. Questions remain in the wake of the Berlin Pride attack by Bethany Bell. In Germany, there is grief, shock, and increasingly anger about the attack at Berlin Pride on Saturday night, which left one Polish woman dead and injured at least 29 others. The main suspect, Abdul Belout, a 21-year-old German citizen with Lebanese heritage, was shot and killed by police on Sunday. Germany's Interior Minister Alexander Dobrindt said Belout had previously drawn attention to himself through a high volume of criminal offenses, radicalization, and affiliation with the Islamic scene. As details emerge about his criminal convictions, many are asking why Belout was not in prison. Prosecutors say that in 2025, Belout decided to try to join Islamic State group's armed struggle in Syria, traveling via Turkey to Lebanon. In Lebanon, they say he met several people he believed were members of IS. He was arrested in Lebanon in July 2025 and sentenced to 3 months in prison for incitement to religious and sectarian conflict. Then in November 2025, he returned to Germany, where he was arrested at Berlin-Brandenburg Airport and held in pretrial detention. In May this year, a Berlin court sentenced Belout to a juvenile sentence of 1 year and 10 months for preparing a serious act of violence endangering the state. The sentence was suspended while prosecutors appealed against the verdict, calling for a longer sentence. Belout was released and placed under the supervision of a probation officer. Interior Minister Alexander Dobrindt told RTL that the decision to impose a suspended sentence was certainly incomprehensible, given the level of danger involved in this case. He said the authorities were investigating how that happened. Berlin's governing mayor, Kay Wegner, from the center-right Christian Democrat Party, said he was dumbstruck at the way the Berlin judiciary had handled Belout's case. He was sentenced under juvenile criminal law, he told RBBTV. And then, unfortunately, the court handed down a suspended sentence. I don't want to pass judgment on that. That's the independence of the judiciary. But I'm really at a loss for words. The opposition far-right Alternative for Germany party described the attack as a total failure of security policy. If an Islamist threat known to the police was able to carry out such an act, a thorough investigation must be carried out to establish why he was still able to move about freely in the first place, said Martin Hess, the AfD's home affairs spokesperson. According to Der Spiegel, Belout told the Berlin court this spring that he had distanced himself from extremist ideology and violence. Thomas Muck, an extremism expert at the Violence Prevention Network, VPN, told ARD television that he had met the suspect. He said Belout had given social workers a very composed, very cautious, very controlled, and very friendly impression. And those are precisely the criteria where we realize we can't really get to know the person, he continued. Some have called for Germany's laws against terrorism to be made stricter. Peter Newman at King's College London told ZDF that Germany's criminal law on terrorism is too lenient and sentences too short by European standards. He also called for a rethink of Germany's juvenile justice system, which he said prioritizes education rather than the protection of the public. The Home Affairs spokesperson for the center-left Social Democrats
Sebastian Fiedler told Deutschlandfunk Radio that criminal law

0: was not the problem, but the way it was applied. We need to look more closely at why bailouts still at large. Another key question is what actually happened after his release from prison. Who was he still in contact with? Although he was under surveillance, there was clearly a gap in the system. Germany's Chancellor Friedrich Merz said it was too early to say what political consequences will be drawn from the attack, but promised there would be action. We will have to respond with prudence, but also with determination. He said if individuals classified as threats could not be detained, their freedom of movement should be restricted as much as possible. I cannot understand how I can track my mobile phone from anywhere in the world. Yet it is supposedly impossible or technically unfeasible for security authorities in Germany to determine the whereabouts of individuals classified as security threats to that same extent. He said he had asked the Interior Ministry to review the law regarding monitoring jurisdiction. Carly Simon reveals Parkinson's diagnosis by Mark Savage. The singer-songwriter Carly Simon says she has been diagnosed with Parkinson and is learning how to live with a sometimes frightening condition. In a statement provided to the BBC, the 83-year-old described the unpredictable progress of the disease, saying, "Some days I'm so tired I can't get the day moving at all. On others, it gives me a little more room to move, think, work, and feel like myself. But I have not stopped living, and I have not stopped working," said the singer, best known for songs like "You're So Vain," "Why," and "Coming Around Again." Simon added that she had recently received surgery to remove a cancerous growth on her face that had affected my appearance. "The surgery made me more self-conscious about being seen in public," she added. "I have always been more critical of my appearance than anyone else could possibly imagine. Check out the irony of having written You're So Vain. And this gave my inner critic quite a lot of new material." Parkinson's is a progressive disorder that affects the brain, nervous system, and muscle control. It is the fastest growing neurological condition in the world, with about 153,000 people in the UK living with the condition. Simon said her problems began with arthritis in both knees and one of her hips. However, her mobility failed to improve after three replacement surgeries. "I had trouble standing up from low chairs and deep couches without someone offering me an arm," she said. "Overstuffed furniture became my enemy. Once seated, I could feel as though I had been swallowed by the chair and might remain there permanently like a guest who had badly overstayed her welcome. Eventually, there were periods when I could not walk without considerable help. My family and I knew that something more was going on. After an extensive evaluation at the Mayo Clinic, I was diagnosed with Parkinson's." The musician has been receiving medication and treatment, but says the condition also comes with episodes of anxiety, depression, and apathy. "The apathy is particularly strange," she observed. "You can find yourself lying there like a starfish drying in the sun, arms pointing in all directions while nothing inside is telling you to get up. Read, watch, write, sing, call someone, or do much of anything." That has been one of the hardest things to explain. It is not simply sadness or laziness. It is as though the part of the brain that sends out invitations to participate in life has temporarily misplaced the guest list. New album due in August. Simon said she had decided to speak about her diagnosis after she received letters, kindly wondering about my relative silence, asking how I am and what I have been doing. Despite her health condition, the musician recently announced a new album, Comes in Waves, which will be released in August of 2026. The first single, Howl, was released last month. It finds the singer consoling a friend who has just been through a breakup. "Howl like the wind, roar like the river. Wail like the rain, cry, shout, and shiver," she advises, her tawny, contralto voice instantly recognizable. A press release said the album would see Simon revisiting familiar themes such as love, memory, family, self-reckoning, and forgiveness, while allowing space for contradiction, ambiguity, and emotional evolution. One of the most recognizable singer-songwriters of the 1970s, Simon was known for her emotionally honest, piano-led pop anthems and intricate character studies. Among her most beloved songs are the Bond theme, Nobody Does It Better, and Legend in Your Own Time, a withering portrait of an arrogant man. The latter was something of a dry run for the scathing You're So Vain, written about actor Warren Beatty and two other men. In 2003, she auctioned off the subject's true identity for $50,000 on the condition that the winner continue to keep the secret. In the statement confirming her Parkinson's diagnosis, Simon said she did not consider the condition a gift or a blessing. "It is neither," she wrote. "It is difficult, frustrating, and sometimes frightening. I am still learning how to live with it and how to accept it without feeling that I have surrendered something essential. I am still writing, singing, imagining, laughing, worrying, remembering, and occasionally getting trapped in an overstuffed chair. She continued, I am deeply grateful to my children, my family, my friends, my caregivers, and the medical professionals who have helped me through this. Their love and patience have carried me through days when my own reserves were not enough. These days, I move more slowly. I lean on others more than I once did, and I have learned to accept that every day will look a little different. But I am still very much here. More than 600 U.S. military service members injured since Iran war began in February by Brandon Drennan. At least 624 members, military service members have been wounded since President Donald Trump ordered strikes against Iran in February, according to the Pentagon's most recent update on July 25th. Among those wounded, 417 are attributed to Operation Epic Fury, while 207 are attributed to overseas operations. The U.S. and Iran agreed to a ceasefire in April and signed a memorandum of understanding in June, but attacks from both sides have occurred throughout. Last week, the Pentagon revised its figures on those injured and killed in the war, taking the names of four who died in Operation Epic Fury and moving them to the death count for overseas operations. On the Pentagon's Defense Analysis Casualty System, the death count for Operation Epic Fury, the name given to the initial attack, was listed at 18 as late as Tuesday, and 482 wounded. At some point, four of those names were removed, and on Thursday, the death toll was reduced to 14. The four deceased soldiers' names now appear on Overseas Operations, which says it measures casualties starting July 7, 2026. They are the only four listed deaths. The unexplained, silent changing of casualty statistics for both the wounded and the dead was criticized as undermining transparency. The administration seems to have a real hard time being honest about what is going on, not just about casualties, but about the whole war in general, said Lieutenant General Ben Hodges, who commanded U.S. forces in Europe when Trump first came to power. In a post on X, Republican Congressman Thomas Massie, a frequent Trump critic, called splitting the confidential into categories an absurd ruse. The BBC has reached out to the Department of Defense for comment. On X, Pentagon spokesman Sean Parnell described the shifting figures as temporary data disruptions. These site anomalies are currently being resolved in coordination with the military services, the statement said. In a post on Truth Social on July 21st, Trump wrote that the Iran military conflict had claimed 18 lives. The category Overseas Operations appeared for the first time on the Pentagon's website on Sunday, the Associated Press reported. It included the names of the four Army soldiers who died recently and counted 207 for those wounded. It is unclear if all 207 were injured as a result of the Iran war. The name changes appear to reflect the four U.S. soldiers who died in July after the interim deal signed by Trump last month began to break down, and after the president had declared the ceasefire with Iran was over. Three U.S. soldiers died after Iranian missile strikes on a base in Jordan on July 17th and another in Iraq during a controlled detonation of an Iranian drone. Since mid-July, the U.S. had attacked Iranian military infrastructure, met with Iranian forces firing on American bases in neighboring countries for 13 consecutive nights. Then, starting on Friday, there has been a pause, with Sunday the third night of no attacks from both sides. Left-wing Democrats are on a winning run, but can they lure back crucial swing voters? By Madeline Halpert. On Saturday evening in Michigan, the sky is still hazy from drifting Canadian wildfire smoke. Hundreds of voters packed into Detroit's opulent 104-year-old Opera House, rising from their seats to cheer loudly as Senator Bernie Sanders and Democratic Representative Alexandria Ocasio-Cortez took the stage. As two of the leading figures on the American left, Ocasio-Cortez and Sanders were there to champion Senate hopeful Abdul El-Sayed, a doctor running on a platform of universal health care. His supporters carried signs with El-Sayed's slogan, Medicare for All, and wore shirts urging the end of immigration enforcement and U.S. aid to Israel. But they were not the only ones tuning in. Voters and politicians across the country are watching to see if El-Sayed can earn the Democratic nomination to run for Senate in November's midterm elections. His opponent, Congresswoman Haley Stevens, is an experienced politician with deep pockets, thanks in part to large corporate campaign donations. The two represent the divisions within the Democratic Party as it seeks to take back control of Congress. On one side is the centrist establishment, backed by traditional power players. On the other is the left wing of the party, exemplified by Sanders and Ocasio-Cortez, as well as New York City Mayor Zohran Mamdani. But while left-wing Democrats have seen a wave of victories during this summer's primaries, including in New York and Colorado, remains to be seen if they can claw back support from disillusioned working-class voters who flocked to President Donald Trump in 2024. In Michigan, which voted for Democrat Joe Biden in 2020 but Trump 4 years later, the open Senate seat is a must-win for Democrats. The seat had been held by one of their own, and if the party hopes to make gains in the Senate and halt Trump's agenda, they will need to keep a hold of it. Whoever wins the primary on August 4th will be competing against Trump ally Mike Rogers come November 3rd. At Saturday's rally, some in the crowd felt hopeful, as Ocasio-Cortez promised El Said represented the politics of the future. But miles outside the venue, other voters were less certain of his ability to beat Stevens or to secure a victory for the Democrats by touting policies like health care for all and staunch opposition to Israel's military campaign in Gaza. This may not be the moment for progressives, said Colleen Houlihan, a 74-year-old from Ferndale, Michigan, who is likely voting for Stevens. I want radical change in the country, but we've got to start with this administration, and it's got to be an electable candidate to get power back in sane hands. El Said is locked in a tight race against Stevens, a moderate Democrat who has pitched herself as the more experienced congresswoman and earned the endorsement of Michigan's Governor Gretchen Whitmer, as well as outgoing Senator Gary Peters. It is not the only test of progressive power in a Midwestern battleground state, as self-described Democratic socialist Francesca Hong attempts to secure a win in the governor's race in neighboring Wisconsin just a week later. Some political experts and voters questioned whether the current momentum would be enough to win over voters in the politically diverse and historically working-class Midwest. They got a big win electing Mamdani mayor of New York City, but also it's New York City, said Adrian Hammond, a political strategist in Michigan. They have been much less able to win in some more traditionally purple areas. Medicare for all and affordability take center stage. On a humid morning before Saturday's rally, Cori Johnson was knocking on voters' doors for the first time in her life. The 35-year-old has always voted for Democrats, but said El Said is the first candidate she has felt excited about. We're not so stuck in our ways, she said of millennial voters. I think that's why he's gaining so much momentum. Walking by the row houses on the streets of Hamtramck, a small town within Detroit, Johnson and her fellow canvassers were attempting to carry on a pitch they had heard from El Said in a meeting just moments before. Money out of politics, money in pockets, Medicare for all, El Said and his group of volunteers chanted together in the campaign's Detroit office. The former Wayne County Health Director's policy plans, including universal health care and an annual wealth tax on billionaires, represent a pivot for a Democratic Party that has seen one of its lowest favorability ratings in recent years. In 2025, the number of Democrats who viewed their own party positively fell by 12% to 67%, according to a Gallup poll. Despite his left-wing stances, El Said has avoided the label claimed by many of his peers, Democratic Socialist. But he is still taking lessons from their wins, especially Mamdani, whose social media skills and laser focus on affordability helped propel him to victory in New York. El Said's affordability platform, including his focus on health insurance, is why Les Lucas of Monroe, Michigan, is voting for him. The longstanding Democrat who does not have health insurance said he would not vote for Stevens in November if El Said lost the primary. We can barely afford groceries and gas, he said. I have to make sacrifices, and health care is one of them. Polling from the last year suggests health care costs remain among the top issues for voters in the November midterms, alongside the rising cost of gas, groceries, and housing. El Said told the BBC that if the Democratic Party had more concerns for everyday people, they'd be fighting on the same policies I'm fighting for. In a statement to the BBC, a spokesperson for Stevens' campaign said the congresswoman would fight for all Michiganders from every zip code to lower costs, protect manufacturing jobs, and take on Donald Trump's corruption and abuses of power. Israel, a key test for Democratic candidates. Following in the footsteps of his peers on the left of his party, El-Sayed has spoken out against U.S. involvement in the Middle East, including aid to Israel. Recent polling suggests a growing portion of voters believe the U.S. is too supportive of its longtime ally in the wake of the war. The issue has particular resonance in Michigan, which is home to the second largest Arab American population in the United States. El-Sayed, the son of Egyptian immigrants, has called Israel's actions in Gaza a genocide. He has also been quick to invoke his opponent's ties to the American-Israel Public Affairs Committee, which has spent almost $30 million to back Stevens in the race. Like many more moderate Democrats, Stevens has said she supports upholding U.S. aid to Israel without conditions. She did not respond to a request for comment from the BBC on her stance on Israel. Rex Nazarko, the leader of the American Muslim Engagement and Empowerment Network, believes El-Sayed will pick up some of the thousands of Democrats in the state who chose not to support Kamala Harris and Joe Biden in the 2024 presidential election because of their stance on Israel. Cedric Erkins, a sheriff's deputy in Auburn Hills, Michigan, who has not decided his vote, is frustrated by costs skyrocketing in the U.S., while the country can afford to send billions overseas. While the Democratic Party has been mostly united against Trump's war in Iran, the Israel-Gaza war continues to present a dilemma for Democrats, who have historically depended on votes from both the Jewish and Arab communities to win elections, said Larry Sabato, the director of the University of Virginia Center for Politics. They have to make a choice, he said. Both sides are trying to make it as painful as possible. Sewing a frayed Democratic Party back together. As some left-wing voters rally behind El-Sayed, other Democrats remain worried about whether the movement is popular enough to help Democrats win back swing states. Sally, a 45-year-old Michigan resident who declined to share her last name because she's an elected official, said she was excited by the movement's enthusiasm but wasn't sure it was sustainable. There's a lot of that momentum, but keeping that momentum going is really hard, she said. She added that even though Stevens had been attacked for her ties to corporate campaign funding, big money helps in politics. It's those connections that are going to support changes in law and make things move faster, she said. Some of El-Sayed's voters, steadfast in their support, also worried whether their votes would be enough. I'm a little scared. I'm a little nervous, said Claire McHugh, a 70-year-old who went to the rally. I just hope that enough people are fed up with the status quo. Asked whether he believed left-wing candidates could win over more moderate Democrats to beat Republicans, El-Sayed told the BBC that he was not concerned with the future of the Democratic Party. But he added, if Democrats want to find their future, I think we're showing it to them right here. Sabato said it remained to be seen which faction of the Democratic Party would prevail. But regardless, he said, Democrats would have to find a way to sew those two very large groups back together if they wanted to reverse recent election losses. It's already frayed, he said. If they don't do the repair job they need to do, and quickly, certainly through 2028, then they're going to have to get used to losing. In sports, Chelsea Open talks to sign Brighton striker Welbeck by Nizar Kinsella. Chelsea are in talks to sign Brighton striker Danny Welbeck. The 35-year-old is keen on moving to Stamford Bridge, and there is optimism from Chelsea's side that a deal can be concluded. The Blues are looking for experience because of an acceptance that their model of signing young players needs a tweak, according to influential owner Bedad Egbali in April, and Welbeck could be a good fit. He scored a career-high 13 league goals in 37 games for Brighton last season, taking his tally to 51 goals in 201 matches since joining from Watford in 2020. Brighton have declined to comment. Welbeck signed a 12-month contract extension in March, with his current deal running until the end of the 2026-27 season. There are questions over the futures of several Chelsea forwards, with João Pedro regarded as the club's first-choice option. Chelsea also have Liam Delap, Emmanuel Amiga, Mark Goya, and Nicholas Jackson on their books. Goya is understood to be available for a permanent transfer or a loan move, with Chelsea valuing him at about £25 million. Jackson, who has returned from a loan spell at Bayern Munich, was expected to remain at Stamford Bridge but is open to leaving amid interest from Aston Villa. Delap was keen to establish himself under new manager Xabi Alonso just a year after a £30 million move from Ipswich, but he is increasingly expected to depart. There is also uncertainty surrounding the future of Dutch striker Amiga, despite having only recently joined Chelsea from Strasbourg, a club within the same ownership group. Chelsea have signed their club record £117 million attacker, Morgan Rogers, fullback Marco Palestra, and are closing in on a move for center back Maxence LaCroix this summer. Targeting Welbeck signals shift in strategy. Analysis. Welbeck joining Chelsea would be another sign of a shift in strategy this summer. Their move for him follows attempts to sign 33-year-old midfielder Granit Xhaka from Sunderland, with the Black Cats refusing to sell the Switzerland captain. Although the arrival of Rogers, 23, fits the club's preferred policy of signing younger players, he brings significant Premier League experience. The Blues are also expected to complete a £52 million move for Crystal Palace defender LaCroix, 26, to add further Premier League-ready experience. However, Welbeck's arrival would leave Chelsea with an abundance of attacking options despite not being involved in European competition. At his age, Welbeck may be content to provide cover for João Pedro, but the move would represent bad news for several other forwards. Jackson is open to leaving, while Dilap and Emega had hoped to establish themselves under Alonso. Nevertheless, the Chelsea manager is getting what he wants, experience and strong personalities, to address shortcomings that contributed to the team's 10th-place finish in the Premier League last season. Real Madrid contract talks and Arsenal interest. What is Vinicius Jr.'s future? By Sammy Mokbel and Alex Howell. There may be no more intriguing situation in the transfer landscape right now than Vinicius Jr.'s future. The Real Madrid forward is unquestionably one of the most high-profile footballers on the planet. The Brazil international joined Real as an 18-year-old in 2018, winning 14 trophies and scoring 128 goals in 375 matches for the Spanish Giants. To think they have allowed him to enter the final year of his contract is perplexing, but that is where we are. In normal circumstances, according to industry sources, Vinicius' market value would exceed £200 million. On the pitch, that amount of money would get you a world-class left winger who is also adept at playing centrally, as well as a player who, age 26, is reaching his peak years. Off the pitch, you would be signing a global icon whose commercial value would be financially lucrative. Arsenal want proven talent, and Vinicius fits the bill. Real Madrid have tried to renew their attacker's contract and opened further talks with him on Monday, but as of yet, to no avail. His potential availability has alerted Arsenal, who are among the clubs to have internally explored exploiting the contractual impasse. Teams in Saudi Arabia are also monitoring his situation closely. Gunners manager Mikel Arteta wants to sign proven talent, and Vinicius fits the bill. Sources close to Arsenal insist he is just one of a number of options the club are exploring in their search for a left-sided attacker after missing out on Morgan Rogers to Chelsea. However, BBC Sport understands Arteta has become so smitten with the notion of signing Vinicius that he is viewed internally as the club's number one target. As Arsenal discovered with Rogers, there are no guarantees clubs attract their priority targets. Indeed, Arsenal are realistic about their chances of landing Vinicius Jr. They know it is a long shot. Similarly, there is a sense from those close to Vinicius Jr. that any move to Arsenal would be difficult. For most South American footballers, playing for Real Madrid or Barcelona is a lifelong ambition. Leaving the Spanish capital, even for a club as illustrious as Arsenal, would be viewed as, at best, a sideward step. With Real being arguably the biggest club on the planet, there is a sense that leaving the Bernabeu would also impact the player's commercial brand. Vinicius receptive to renewing Real contract. Talks over a new Real deal for Vinicius are expected to ramp up in the coming days. It is claimed that the forward is still very receptive to renewing at the Bernabeu, but wants to feel loved. Recent reports have stated that new manager Jose Mourinho wants to keep all his big names at the club, but there is serious jeopardy for Real if they keep Vinicius without renegotiating his contract. The scenario of the Brazilian leaving for nothing in 2027 would represent a financial catastrophe, even for a club as cash-rich as them. With that in mind, resolving the situation one way or another is understandably viewed as a priority for Real before the transfer deadline. As it stands, Vinicius can start speaking to rival clubs about a free transfer move away from Real at the turn of the year. Leaving on a free will be far more lucrative in terms of wages. to the attacker, then leaving this summer when the buying club has to find a transfer fee. Additionally, how much would Real demand for Vinicius? Their move for Eden Hazard 7 years ago may provide us with clues. The club signed the Belgian in 2019 in a deal worth up to £130 million. He was 28 at the time and in the final year of his contract at Chelsea. Vinicius is 2 years younger and has a commercial value that exceeds Hazard's, and that is not to mention the 7-year cost of inflation. It is clear that Arsenal would almost certainly need to obliterate the British transfer record of £125 million from Alexander Isak's move from Newcastle to Liverpool last summer. Then there are Vinicius' wages to factor in. Reports suggest he earns in the region of £450,000 a week at Real Madrid, although sources indicate it is considerably more. At Arsenal, that would immediately make him the club's top earner by some distance, with Bakayo Saka currently earning up to £400,000 a week. But with Vinicius a year away from his Real contract expiring, it is not simply a case of merely matching or even slightly improving his money if he was to leave this summer. Is Vinicius prepared to leave Real? The nature of free transfers means Vinicius could conceivably double his money next year. With that scenario now within reach, it is safe to assume the forward will almost certainly request a significant pay increase if he moves this summer. Having to find what is likely to be a minimum of £130 million plus wages will be a hard push for any club, no matter how rich, in the era of financial regulation. Arsenal, nevertheless, have analyzed the numbers and believe they have the financial means to fund a move for Vinicius. It is understood the signing has widespread backing across the club. In the past, Arsenal have offered players very generous image rights deals. This would be a key component of any agreement to take Vinicius to the Premier League. The winger's advisors at agency Rock Nation will be fully aware of these factors. The fact Rock Nation also represent Arsenal attacker Gabriel Martinelli, whose chances will be left severely limited by Vinicius' arrival, also makes for an intriguing subplot. It is understood that Martinelli, who has up to 2 years left on his contract, is happy at Arsenal and will only consider leaving for an opportunity that suits him. Effectively, the leverage is almost entirely with Vinicius. Arsenal are unquestionably one of the most attractive projects in European football. They will be one of the favorites to lift the Champions League next season, having lost on penalties in last season's final. They are in a very strong financial position, too. But a move to North London would require Vinicius to relinquish the sort of leverage that most players, even of his standing, do not have. Perhaps most importantly of all, it would mean him giving up on being a Real Madrid footballer. Is he prepared to do that? We should have the answer soon. In tennis, Britain's Jones defends challenger title in Palermo by Tom Mallows. Britain's Francesca Jones made it back-to-back wins on the Challenger Tour by successfully defending her title at the Palermo Ladies Open. The top seed beat Fiona Ferro 6-0, 4-6, 7-6, 8-6 in 2 hours and 43 minutes. Jones, who had dropped one set all tournament, took the opener in just 21 minutes. The 25-year-old then fought back from 3-0 down to lead 4-3 in the second, but Ferro reeled off 3 straight games to level the match. A tight deciding set went all the way to a tiebreak, where the French seventh seed spurned match point at 6-5, allowing Jones to close out victory. It was her fourth career win on the Challenger Tour and second in 8 days, following a victory at the ATP Rome Open. "We both deserved to win. It was a close match until the end, and we did everything we could," said Jones, who beat Anouk Kervermans of the Netherlands to win the title in 2025. Bradford-born Jones will rise from 113 to 110 in the WTA rankings on Monday following this success. Changes called for as Sinner and Djokovic withdraw by Mandeep Sangara. Sinner, who beat Alexander Zverev to win the Wimbledon title this month, said he had withdrawn from the ATP tournament, which takes place from 2-13 August in Montreal, to prioritize his health. Carlos Alcaraz will also be absent from the Canadian Open as he continues his recovery from a wrist injury that has kept him out since April. "We're obviously very disappointed that Jannik and Novak won't be joining us in Montreal this year, especially after they also withdrew from last year's tournament in Toronto," said the Canadian Open's tournament director Valerie Tétrault. "We respect their decisions and understand that with such a demanding schedule, players' health must remain the priority. That said, we believe the frequency of these last-minute withdrawals in the last few years raises the broader issue for our sport. Masters 1000 events are among the flagship tournaments on the tour, and fans rightfully expect to see the world's best compete. We are already in discussions with the ATP to ensure this matter received serious consideration. The Canadian Open takes place before the Cincinnati Open, which is also a Masters 1000 event, and prior to the start of the U.S. Open, the final Grand Slam of the year on August 30th. Seven of the existing nine Masters 1000 events, the sport's highest level below the Grand Slams, are now staged over 12 days, and concerns over the congested tennis calendar, which stresses across 11 months of the year for the top players, have regularly been voiced. Britain's Jack Draper and Emma Raducanu recently pulled out of Wimbledon on the eve of their home Grand Slam because of injury. Draper, who withdrew with a long-term arm injury, said he felt the amount of injuries suffered by leading players is pretty worrying. In September 2024, Alcaraz said, "They are going to kill us in some way. We firmly believe adjustments are needed in the near future to better protect the integrity of our Masters 1000 events while remaining mindful of the realities players face," added Tetro. Earlier this year, women's world number one Aryna Sabalenka and Iga Swiatek pulled out of the Dubai Championships, a WTA 1000 event, 2 days before it started. Tournament director Salah Talak said players who made late withdrawals from the tournaments should be docked points, while Sabalenka said criticism of her was ridiculous and that she may not play at the tournament again. In golf, second again, "Why Has Scheffler Stopped Winning?" by Joe Bradshaw. It has been 6 months since world number one Scottie Scheffler won a golf tournament. Given he earned 14 victories over the previous two seasons, it is a drought few could have conceived when he triumphed at the American Express Open on 27th of January, 2026. The four majors have passed without a Scheffler victory. He won both the U.S. PGA Championship and the Open in 2025, while 2 weeks ago he missed his first cut in 78 events, ending the largest unbroken streak on the PGA Tour. On Sunday, he was runner-up in Minnesota to PGA Tour rookie Jackson Colvin. So was the world's best player past his peak? Was it mere hyperbole to compare him favorably with Tiger Woods when he was racking up the victories on tour? Or does his consistency suggest the floodgates are about to reopen? What are the possible reasons for lack of wins? Leaving it too late? At the top of his powers, Scheffler, 30, is a front-running machine. Of his 20 victories on tour, 75% have come when he has held the lead going into the final round, albeit his most recent three victories have been when trailing after 54 holes. This season, however, he has not even been joint leader after the third round and therefore always been chasing on a Sunday. Take the 3M Open this weekend. He shot an 8-under 63 to finish second behind exciting new talent Colvin, but was still three shots back. Twice in 2026, he has lost in a playoff to Matt Fitzpatrick and Victor Hovland. Both times, Scheffler has trailed going into round four and duly reeled in the leader, only to fall short on the extra hole. Early in his career, Scheffler coughed up the lead after 54 holes a number of times, including when leading Rory McIlroy by six shots at the Tour Championship in 2022. Since then, when in front with 18 to play, he has ruthlessly converted. This season, he has not given himself that chance. Failing to put everything together at once? At his best, there is an inevitability to Scheffler winning, but over the course of any tournament, a dip in one element can cost him. For instance, the Open at Royal Birkdale was won brilliantly by New Zealand's Ryan Fox, but if Scheffler's putter had worked during the week, he would have reclaimed the title he took at Royal Portrush last year. In his second round alone, he missed seven birdie putts from 15 feet or less, four inside 10 feet, and was ranked 60th in the field on the greens. It is an Achilles heel that has dogged Scheffler before, but the PGA Tour has him as fifth best putter on tour in 2026, so it is certainly not a problem every week. Or perhaps slow starts are costing him. On nine occasions this season, including at the Masters and the U.S. Open, he has begun with a round of 70 or over, leaving himself playing catch-up for the rest of the tournament. A glance at Scheffler's record shows metronomic consistency across all facets of his game. Winning a golf tournament is just really, really hard to do. Winning does not matter to him? Before the Open, Scheffler doubled down on previous comments he had made about there being more to life than playing golf. Despite being ranked as the world's best player for more than 3 years, the Texan told reporters the thought of making history just isn't that important. A devout Christian and now with 2 young children, Scheffler has made it clear he would happily walk away from the game if it harmed his family life. However, before speculating that such a perspective would harm his competitive edge, it is worth evaluating the on-course demeanor of a player who is expressive when his game is not going as well as he would like. Any suggestion Scheffler does not care about winning would be dismissed within seconds by his caddy, Ted Scott, who said earlier this year, if Scheffler was playing a 9-year-old girl in ping pong, he would want to beat her 21-0. If wins are the only currency, both Matt Fitzpatrick and Cameron Young have 3 on tour this season, while Wyndham Clark has a regular victory in a U.S. Open. But a glance at the FedEx Cup season-long rankings reasserts Scheffler's dominance. Players are awarded points for where they finish in a tournament, and Scheffler has 795, more than Fitzpatrick, in second. That is because even though he has not won since January, he has done everything but. Sunday's second place at the 3M Open was his 5th runners-up finish, only the 2nd golfer in 40 years to have at least 5 second places in a season on the PGA Tour. He has also finished 3rd on 2 occasions and in the top 5 11 times across 17 starts in 2026. It is a body of work that dwarfs anything put together by his rivals. I think I've been really close to winning some tournaments, and that can be frustrating, Scheffler said before the Scottish Open. At the same time, I've had some good results. A 4th and a 2nd are not bad results by any means. Margins in golf are really small, and I just keep trying to do my best. The lack of wins has not prevented him stretching his lead at the top of the official world golf rankings either. In fact, the distance between him and the 2nd place Rory McIlroy is equivalent to between McIlroy and America's Matt McCarty in 67th. Scheffler has been world number one since May 21, 2023, nearly 166 weeks. Wood's unbroken record stands at 281 weeks between June 2005 and October 2010. That intimidating record is still more than 2 years off for Scheffler, but current evidence suggests knocking him off top spot will be extraordinarily difficult. That is all the time we have for today. This is Mary Lee for Talking Information Radio, and thank you for listening.
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2: Here is today's weather forecast from the Talking Information Center. Today's weather is going to be sunny with degrees high near 83. Tonight's weather is going to be mostly clear with degrees low around 64. And tomorrow's weather is going to be mostly sunny, then isolated showers with degrees high near 85. The sun rose today at 5:30 a.m. and the sun will set today at 8:09 p.m. Stay tuned for more on the Talking Information Center.
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8: Good day, this is Mary. and I'm reading Reuters. It is July 27th of 2026. First story is Merzel vows to response to Berlin Pride attack amid outcry over suspect. Chancellor Friedrich Merz on Monday vowed to take action in response to the vehicle ramming attack on the Berlin Pride celebration, as debate erupted in Germany over why the suspected driver was not in prison. The suspect, who was shot dead by police on Sunday, was identified as 21-year-old German citizen Abdul Balat, who was recently convicted of preparing a violent act and was believed to have tried to join the Islamic State militant group. It is still too early to say what political conclusions we will draw from this brutal attack. We will have to respond with prudence, but also with determination, Merz said at a party press conference. One person died in the attack in the Tinnegarten Park near the Brandenburg Gate on Saturday evening, whom Poland's foreign minister identified as a Polish woman aged about 60. Bild newspaper said the victim was visiting the Christopher Street Day celebrations with her daughter, who herself suffered injuries. The suspected attacker, Balot, was a German citizen with Lebanese roots and born and raised in Berlin, according to Germany's interior minister. Police said they opened fire on him on Sunday when he ran towards the officers armed with a bladed weapon. In May, Balot was convicted of preparing a serious act of violence endangering the state, and was sentenced under juvenile law to 1 year and 10 months in prison, according to prosecutors. He was released under the supervision of a probation officer for 6 months after the court deferred a decision on whether to suspend the sentence. Prosecutors had appealed the ruling, seeking a longer sentence. Merz said police surveillance of convicted criminals was regional states' responsibility, but added he had tasked the federal interior minister with looking into changing jurisdiction. The German leader also questioned how the suspect was able to approach the event despite supposedly being under constant surveillance. A second suspect detained in connection with the attack has been released, the German federal prosecutor's office said on Monday. Spiegel magazine cited sources as saying that authorities released the person because initial suspicion that he was a passenger in the ramming vehicle attack could not be confirmed. And also from Reuters, French police arrest a man after he attacked three women with knives in Paris. French police detained a man on Monday after he attacked three women with knives near the Porte de Clichy in Paris. Interior Minister Laurent Nunez told reporters the man attacked the three women who were aged 19, 24, and 36 with two kitchen knives, severely wounding two of them, Nunez said. Video on a social platform X and verified by Reuters showed a man with a long black hair wearing a cream tracksuit and wielding one big knife in each hand, stabbing and attempting to attack a young woman. It is unclear if the woman was injured. Another part of the video shows the same man lying on the ground immobilized by bystanders, while the two knives are lying nearby on a pedestrian crossing. It is Allah who commanded me, the man lying on the floor said. Nunez said the man had been detained by an off-duty police officer. I pay tribute to him. It was a courageous act, he added. The motive of the attack remains unknown, Nunez said, adding police could not verify the identity of the attacker, whose declarations were incoherent while he was being arrested. French National Anti-Terrorist Prosecutor's Office said it was weighing whether to open an investigation. Also from Reuters, shot fired outside U.S. consulate in Toronto for a second time this year. At least one shot was fired outside the U.S. consulate in downtown Toronto early on Monday, but there were no injuries, police said, in what was a second such incident in the last 4 months. Police officers, alerted by the sound of a gunshot, said that they found evidence of a weapon having been fired outside the building on University Avenue. In a post on X, police said a white sedan was seen fleeing the scene, adding no injuries were reported, they said. A Reuters reporter on the scene said police had sealed off the immediate area. On March 10th, several shots were fired at the same building. The incident followed three separate incidents in which gunshots were fired at a synagogue in the Toronto area. In June, police said, without providing any more details, that young people in the Toronto area were being paid to shoot at various targets, including synagogues, Jewish schools, and the U.S. consulate. And China begins making homegrown DUV chip-making tools, the information reports. China has begun manufacturing domestically developed immersion deep and ultraviolet DUV lithography machines, a key chip-making tool long dominated by Dutch supplier ASML. The information reported on Monday, the machines are expected to be delivered this year to leading Chinese chip makers, including Semiconductor Manufacturing International Corp, Huohong Semiconductor, and Changyex Memory Technologies, the report said, citing people familiar with the matter. The people did not identify the state-backed manufacturer due to the sensitivity of the matter. The breakthrough could eventually challenge ASML in China, but the system still lags on performance and reliability and needs further testing before mass production, leaving the Dutch company's advantages intact for now. Production will be limited initially, with about 5 DUV machines this year and roughly 20 in 2027. Immersion DUV machines, which print circuit patterns onto silicone wafers, are the most advanced lithography tools available to Chinese chip makers after restrictions cut off access to extreme ultraviolet lithography systems. China is also developing a domestic EUV machine, though it remains at the prototype stage. The technology could give Chinese chipmakers an alternative source of critical equipment as the U.S. considers tighter restrictions on follow lithography tool exports and servicing in China. And Tata Power eyes first solar exports to Europe as EU curbs China reliance. India's Tata Power is targeting its first exports of a solar equipment, including cells and panels, to Europe. CEO Pravesh Sinha said on Monday, as the European Union seeks to diversify its supply chain beyond Chinese manufacturers. More than 95% of solar modules installed in the EU are imported, with China supplying about 94% of its modules and cells in 2023, according to consultancy firm Green Horse Advisory. Italy last year opened up imports for solar projects built without equipment manufactured in China under the European Union's Net Zero Industry Act, aiming to reduce the bloc's reliance on low-cost Chinese renewable energy components. In response to a question about Italian opening, Sinha said on a post-earnings media call that Tata Power sees 2 to 3 gigawatts of export opportunity to one country, without giving further details. The company has capacity to manufacture 4.9 gigawatts of integrated cells and modules and is aiming to build capacity to manufacture up to 10 gigawatts of solar ingots and wafers. India has nearly 200 gigawatts of module making capacity and about 30 gigawatts of cell capacity, according to government estimates. And many Indian module makers are eyeing exports to Europe. India and the European Union struck a trade deal early this year that slashed tariffs on most goods, aiming to boost two-way trade. And next up from Reuters, Trump may need to allow Chinese minerals as the U.S. industry struggles to meet the 2027 deadline. U.S. President Donald Trump's push to end Washington's reliance on Chinese critical minerals by January is colliding with a stark reality. American miners and processors aren't ready. Trump has made U.S. mining and processing of critical minerals a national security priority since returning to office, pouring tens of billions of dollars into nearly 150 mineral companies to loosen China's grip on supply chains for weapons and other strategic products. The defense industry and other manufacturers are now just over 5 months away from a January 1, 2027 deadline under federal regulations to stop purchasing rare earths, magnets, tungsten, molybdenum, and tantalum from China, Russia, Iran, or North Korea. Washington has been trying to limit such imports for years, but has routinely granted companies waivers because the U.S. supply can't meet the demand. Trump rallied against such waivers in May 10, posted on his Truth Social platform saying, "All federal agencies must buy American, no excuses." Last Monday, he signed an executive order making it even harder for defense contractors to obtain waivers. But the reality is U.S. minerals companies are nowhere close to meeting domestic needs, according to interviews with 16 industry executives, investors, analysts, and policymakers. In 2025, U.S. demand for the most common type of rare earth magnet, for example, was roughly 48,000 metric tons, while domestic sources supplied 300 metric tons. According to data from the Arthur D. Little Consultancy, U.S. firms are on track to have a capacity to produce 5,000 metric tons by year end. Rare earths, which are among the 60 minerals considered critical by Washington, must be processed before they are turned into magnets used to make weapons, automobiles, computers, and other products. U.S. firms haven't produced tungsten since 2015 and tantalum since 1959. Guardian Metal Resources is working to open a U.S. tungsten mine by 2028. While Lion Rock Resources is developing a tantalum mine in South Dakota with no timeline for opening. Chris Berry, a mineral industry analysis and consultant, said the U.S. industry has little chance of producing enough minerals to end waivers by January. It's going to take many more years to get the needed infrastructure in the ground to compete, said Berry. The United States has reserves of most critical minerals. What it lacks is the capacity to mine and process many of them. China grew to dominate the minerals refining industry in the late 20th century and controls more than 80% of the sector today. The International Energy Agency warned this month that $6.5 trillion of global manufacturing is at risk if Beijing imposes export restrictions on rare earths, as it has periodically in recent years. Asked for comment, the White House referred to Trump's executive order, which says Waivers can only be issued if a contractor shows an exhaustive effort to avoid Chinese material and has a timeline for weaning itself off such a supply. The Pentagon did not respond to requests for comment. U.S. rare earths investment has been hindered by persistently low prices for many minerals, which Washington blames on China subsidizing its producers and flooding the market with cheap products, thus making American projects unprofitable. China has repeatedly said it abides by the World Trade Organization rules on global trade and works to ensure stable markets. A representative for the Chinese embassy in Washington had no further comment. China has repeatedly said it abides by the World Trade Organization rules on global trade and works to ensure stable markets. A representative

some production until 2027 at the earliest, company CEO Pat Ryan told Reuters. Can the entire supply chain be propped up by 2027? Boy, I'll tell you, that's a battle, Ryan said. The Trump administration in February launched Project Vault, a $12 billion effort to stockpile critical minerals for American manufacturers. Officials acknowledged in April that they will need to initially buy minerals from anywhere in the world, including China. Defense contractor Lockheed Martin has given a list of minerals to the Department of Defense it would like stockpiled, CEO Jim Taislett said at a conference earlier this month. That push for stockpiling irks U.S. mineral companies, who say they need defense contractors to place orders with them. Defense contractors have just assumed they can keep buying Chinese products, said Nick Myers, CEO of Massachusetts-based Phoenix Tailings, a minerals startup that last month received a $500 million Pentagon loan to build a processing facility. The defense industry is never going to stop if you keep giving waivers. Defense contractors Boeing, General Dynamics, Huntington Ingalls Industries, Northrop Grumman, and RTX did not respond to requests for comment. Harris Technologies declined to comment. The complexity of refining minerals has slowed down U.S. projects. Partnership with South Korea, Japan, and other allies may offer a bridge for manufacturers until the U.S. suppliers can ramp up operations, said Samantha Kalyoda of the law and lobbying firm Brownstein Hyatt Faber Schreck. Among the biggest U.S. companies in the field, MP Minerals, which is financially supported by the Pentagon, spent years calibrating its solvent extraction process equipment, part of what CEO Jim Litinsky described as a painstaking process. MP has built a magnet facility in Texas and said it expects to have some magnets approved for use by its first customer, General Motors, by the end of the year. A separate magnet facility that MP is building for the Pentagon is slated to open in 2028. In Marion, Indiana, ReElement Technologies plans to process minerals using a technology common in the pharmaceutical industry, known as chromatography. The technology has never been used to process large volumes of minerals. ReElement said it aims this year to build the capacity to process 10,000 metric tons of germanium or other minerals. In a statement, ReElement CEO Mark Jensen said the company's germanium production is profitable at any volume. ReElement received a $25 million Pentagon investment earlier this month. Another company, U.S. Rare Earth, spent more than 5 years studying chromatography before pivoting to solvent extraction, a source with direct knowledge of the company's strategy said. U.S. Rare Earth, which is building a South Carolina magnet facility, declined to comment on its processing research. Elsewhere, Energy Fuels, which last month received a $725 million Pentagon loan, says it plans to be processing small amounts of rare earths by the end of the year and 6,000 metric tons annually by 2029. It is buying an existing U.S. magnet producer. Ucore, Energy Fuels, and ReElement have each agreed to supply rare earths to magnet maker Vulcan Elements, which is building a North Carolina manufacturing plant slated to open by 2030.

prices hovered around a one-week low on Monday after the US and Iran paused strikes over the weekend following 2 weeks of attacks, raising hopes of a diplomatic solution that would de-escalate the conflict and allow shipping to resume in the Straits of Hormuz. Brent crude futures fell $5.85, or around 6%, to $90.93 a barrel by 13:09 Greenwich Mean Time. They fell as low as 9.5% earlier in the session to 87.55 a barrel. U.S. U.S. West Texas immediate crude was $84.33 a barrel, down $4.98, or around 5.6%, and going as low as 8% earlier in the day, to $82.12 a barrel. Both contracts were trading at the lowest levels since July 20th, earlier in the session. Brent had reached $100 per barrel as the conflict, which reduced oil shipments via the Straits of Hormuz, spilled over to the Red Sea, hindering exports from the world's top exporter, Saudi Arabia, via the Bab el-Mandeb Strait to Asia. The U.S. Ambassador to the United Nations, Mike Waltz, told Fox News Sunday and other U.S. media that President Donald Trump had decided to pause U.S. attacks to allow more time for diplomacy. The market seems to be forever seeking good news from an arena that really is not providing any, said PVM analyst John Evans. A stay of military strikes might seem an improvement, but it does not come with any guarantees that oil will soon flow from the area. Prices will only continue lower if high prices once again dent demand, not questionable mini ceasefires. Prices parried losses throughout the day after Saudi Arabia's air defense intercepted and destroyed drones launched from Iraq that attempted to target oil facilities in the kingdom's eastern province and Riyadh. And the country's foreign ministry said they held a right to respond to the sources of the aggression. Yemen's Iran-aligned Houthis also said that they targeted a number of sensitive crude oil supply and transport sites linking eastern Saudi Arabia to the Red Sea of Yanbu. There's no signed framework, no verification mechanism, and no agreed timeline. As far as what we can see, it looks like the two sides have stopped shooting since Friday, said Ol Hayabad Market Analysis at SEB Research. Fewer than 10 commodity vessels pass through the Straits of Hormuz daily during the weekend, shipping data from Kepler showed. Flows fell to something like 15% of pre-war levels, against a normal run rate of roughly 20 million barrels a day of crude, condensate, and products. A political pause doesn't put a single extra barrel on the water right here and now, Haifa-Bai added. In addition, ship traffic through the Bayya al-Mandeb Strait fell on Sunday after Yemen Houthis attacked Saudi oil installations along the Red Sea coast. Although a third Chinese supertanker exited via the Bab al-Mandeb Strait. Elsewhere, Kazakhstan, among the world's 10 biggest oil producers, has more than halved its daily total output following the closure of the main exporting terminal in Russia's Black Sea over drone attacks, an industry source said on Monday. The Energy Ministry later said that the Caspian Pipeline Consortium Black Sea Terminal had resumed oil loadings. In
government engagement with the AI creates more uncertainty for investors, Bridgewater CIO warns. The engagement of government with AI could potentially slow the adoption and progress of the technology and create more uncertainty for investors, Bridgewater's co-chief investment officer said in a note to clients on Monday. Although regulation has a crucial role to play in reducing the chances of harmful outcomes, it could destabilize the AI capex cycle by reducing the return on capital or simply raising the uncertainty investors face when investing over longer horizons, wrote investment firm's co-CEOs Bob Prince, Greg Jensen, and Karen Kennard-Tambor. The comments come as Washington has stepped up the oversight of new model releases to identify potential threats as concerns swirl over national security risks. The Trump administration is taking a more active role in monitoring the technology's capabilities and is launching an AI cybersecurity coordination group to share information on cybersecurity vulnerabilities identified by advanced AI systems and coordinate responses. While a tightening of interest rates and a drawdown in equities are unlikely to disrupt the desire to spend on AI, Bridgewater warned that concentration in AI comes with other risks such as sensitivity to disappointment on scientific progress or government AI regulation. The expansion relies on the willingness to finance an AI build-out, which now requires substantial capital. The co-CEO said, Bridgewater, founded by billionaire investor Ray Dalio, is widely considered to be one of the world's most successful hedge funds. And also from Reuters, Amazon's Leo proposes satellite constellation for direct-to-phone service. Amazon's Leo on Monday proposed a constellation of up to 5,105 satellites to provide direct-to-device voice and data connectivity, joining a growing race among satellite operators to beam cellular services directly to smartphones. The proposed network would provide voice, messaging data, and emergency service in the area beyond the reach of terrestrial cellular networks, with satellite deployment beginning in 2028. The company has filed an application with the Federal Communications Commission seeking quick approval for the plan. The FCC did not immediately comment. The service would partner with mobile network operators globally and use the mobile satellite spectrum of Globalstar, which Amazon agreed to acquire earlier this year. Globalstar provides device-to-device connectivity for millions of Apple device users by enabling emergency messaging, location sharing, and roadside assistance while out of the reach of terrestrial networks. The move would expand Amazon's satellite ambitions beyond broadband internet and will intensify competition in the direct-to-device market with SpaceX, AST Space Mobile, and Link Global, which are also developing satellite-to-phone services. A growing shortage of rocket launch capacity has, however, become one of the biggest constraints to deploying a wave of next-generation satellite constellations. Amazon Leo has announced partnerships with Vodafone, DirecTV, Herotel, and Australia's National Broadband Network. Amazon Leo is deploying its first-generation broadband satellite system and has about 390 satellites in orbit. It plans to begin rolling out fixed service across initial bands later this year.
In March, FCC Chair Brendan Carr dismissed criticism from Amazon of Elon Musk's SpaceX plan to launch a constellation of up to 1 million satellites. I think Amazon should focus on getting Amazon's house in order with their own launches and their own satellite constellation, rather than worrying about other people that are actually out there launching satellites at the pace and cadence that SpaceX is, Carr said. And Coca-Cola says Fairlife resumes production at 4 US plants after cyber attack. Fairlife earlier this month joined companies grappling with a surge of AI-driven cyber attacks and ransomware that steals sensitive data and disrupt operations, leading to a halt in domestic production. The Chicago-based company launched an investigation with the help of external cybersecurity experts and advisors. Coca-Cola, who wholly owns Fairlife, had said product quality and safety had not been affected by the incident. Hacking gang Anubis claimed credit for the hack on Tuesday and said it had stolen 1 terabyte of data from Fairlife. The beverages giant said Fairlife was working to restore impacted systems and operations. Existing inventory helped maintain retail availability of products. The company said the incident is not likely to have a material impact on its financial condition or results. Coca-Cola is expected to report a second quarter results on Tuesday. And Netanyahu says Iran is top agenda in meeting with Trump. Israeli Prime Minister Benjamin Netanyahu departed to Washington on Monday, where he said he would meet U.S. President Donald Trump for their first face-to-face talks since the start of their conflict with Iran. It will be Netanyahu's 8th meeting with Trump since the U.S. president returned to office, and their first since February, right before Israel and the United States launched a joint aerial campaign against Iran. Excuse me. Hang on. In these complex times, you need to act with both determination and great wisdom. We will discuss all the issues on the agenda, primarily Iran. Of course, our goal is to protect our security and also to expand the circle of peace around us, Netanyahu said in a video statement upon departure. Israel had not taken part in a 2-week U.S. bombing campaign this month that provoked Tehran to fire on U.S. bases in response. Trump halted the campaign over the weekend. Iran said it would suspend its own attacks for as long as the U.S. pause endures. Israel has warned Tehran that any attack would trigger a forceful Israeli response. Netanyahu has in recent weeks acknowledged that he and Trump have some differences, as Israel and the U.S. interests in the region appeared to diverge. An acrimonious phone call in June, where the president called the prime minister fucking crazy, first leaked to the media and later publicly confirmed by Trump himself, laid bare the strains that have at times emerged between the two leaders. In an apparent gesture to Trump on Sunday, Israel said it would allow a multinational security force to enter Gaza, as proposed under Trump's peace plan for the enclave. On July 21, Israel announced that it had redeployed some of its force in southern Lebanon as part of the U.S.-backed agreement reached with Lebanon authorities in recent weeks. A meeting with Trump that showcases what has traditionally been
a close relationship between the two leaders could help Netanyahu at home, where he's facing an October 27th election and is struggling in opinion polls. An Australian right-wing leader, Pauline Hanson, loses an appeal in racial discrimination case. An anti-immigration party leader told Muslim lawmaker to return to homeland in social media post. An Australian court on Monday rejected an appeal from right-wing leader Pauline Hanson to overturn a ruling that she racially discriminates against a Muslim senator by telling her to piss off back to Pakistan. The three-judge panel on the full Federal Court of Australia unanimously upheld a 2024 ruling that the comment addressed to Greens Senator Mehran Farouhi on social media was unlawful and unprotected by the free speech defences. Today, justice has prevailed, Farouhi told reporters outside the court in Sydney. Today's win is for every single person out there who has been told to go back to where they came from. Hanson said in a statement she was disappointed in the outcome and that public discussion in Australia had become almost totally silenced by laws and rules which prevent ordinary people expressing their personal views. My legal team and I will now closely review the decision in the coming days, with a view to commencing an appeal in the High Court of Australia, she added. The High Court of Australia is the country's final court of appeal. Hanson, who leads the hard right One Nation Party, made the remarks in September of 2022 after posted on Twitter, not now known as X, following the death of Queen Elizabeth II. Farouhi wrote that she could not mourn the leader of a racist empire built on stolen lives, land, and wealth of colonized peoples. Hanson replied, "When you immigrated to Australia, you took every advantage of this country. It's clear you're not happy. So, pack your bags and piss off back to Pakistan." Farouhi, who moved to Australia from Pakistan in 1992 and is the first Muslim woman to be a member of any Australian parliament, sued Hanson over the remark. A judge in 2024 found it breached Australia's laws against racial discrimination, as it was reasonably likely to offend, insult, humiliate, and intimidate Farouhi, as well as Muslim Australians and people of colour who had migrated to the country. Hanson appealed the decision, arguing she did not breach the law and the law was in any case constitutionally invalid. But the full federal court agreed with the earlier decision, dismissing all grounds of appeal in a lengthy judgment. The court said it agreed with the previous judgment, which correctly characterized Hanson's post as obtaining an anti-Muslim and Islamophobic message and being a variant of the historically racist, nativist, and anti-immigrant slogan, "Go back to where you came from." The law was also constitutionally valid, and Hanson did not establish a defense allowing for fair comment on a matter of public interest, it said. We have 434 paragraphs of dismissing Pauline Hanson's appeal, of confirming that indeed Pauline Hanson behaved in racism, Islamophobia, and hate, Farouhi said. Hate speech is not free speech, and the federal court has affirmed that today. Founded in 1997, One Nation has long seen as fringe by Hanson's hard line on immigration, has drawn from more support in recent polls.
also from Reuters. Wife of Putin spokesman Peskov challenges EU sanctions on her in court. Tatiana Navka, the wife of Russian President Vladimir Putin's spokesman, Dmitry Peskov, has launched a legal challenge amid and at overturning European Union sanctions imposed on her over the war in Ukraine, according to details published on an EU website. Navka, a former Olympic ice skating champion, was put on a sanctions list by the EU in June of 2022 that targeted people over Moscow's actions in Ukraine. Peskov's daughter, Elizaveta, and son Nikolai were included on the same list. Brussels said at the time the sanctions, which include a travel ban to EU and financial restrictions, were imposed in respect of actions undermining or threatening the territorial integrity, sovereignty, and independence of Ukraine. Details published on the EU-RLEX website showed that Navka, 51, who was born in Soviet Ukraine but is a Russian citizen, is now seeking to overturn the sanctions on her via the European Court of Justice. The legal filing said she was arguing that the reason for their restrictions on her had not been properly set out, that errors of law and factual assessment had been made, and that the EU had failed to prove a sufficient link between her and the state aim of its sanctions. Navka is seeking damages from the Council of the European Union for material damage and for damage to her reputation and other non-material damage totaling just over $2.3 million, the same document showed. Another official EU database shows that Yekaterina Ignatova, wife of Sergei Shimitsov, head of the state-owned Rostec Defense and Industrial Corporation, is seeking to overturn EU sanctions on her via the same legal route. And US appeals court rules Trump cannot implement mail-in voting order. A federal appeals court on Saturday declined to allow U.S. President Donald Trump's administration to implement in 23 states his executive order that aims to tighten rules for mail-in voting ahead of November elections that will decide control of Congress. The Boston-based First U.S. Circuit Court of Appeals rejected the administration's request to lift an injunction several Democrat-led states secured on June 25th from a lower court judge who concluded that key parts of the Republican president's order were unconstitutional. Oops. In asking the court to pause, U.S. District Judge Indira Talwani's ruling while it pursues an appeal, the U.S. Department of Justice had argued that because government agencies had yet to finalize actions and policies,

0: All right. Added the district court reasoned, the executive order lays out a clear of rapidly approaching deadlines by which states must coordinate and federal officials and comply with new voting procedures. All while the states must also ensure that their officials and the public understand evolving set of rules that would govern the upcoming September and November elections, the judges wrote. The plaintiff states have no practical choice but to respond to the order now. Before Talwani ruled, a federal judge in Washington, D.C. rejected related effort by Democrats to block Trump's order on similar grounds. The Justice Department warned that absent a ruling in its favor from the First Circuit, it may be forced to ask the U.S. Supreme Court to intervene. Trump signed the executive order in March after years of calling for tighter rules on voting by mail and pushing the false claim that his 2020 election defeat was the result of widespread voter fraud. Under the U.S. Constitution, states are assigned the role of administering federal elections. The order came on top of other efforts by Trump to overhaul elections. He has made winning approval in Congress and a divisive package of voting restrictions called the Save America Act a priority. Judges have blocked an early executive order he signed requiring proof of citizenship to register to vote and restricting the counting of mail ballots. The March order directed the U.S. Department of Homeland Security to compile and transmit to the states a list of confirmed U.S. citizens eligible to vote in each state. Derived from citizenship and naturalization records and other federal databases. Trump's order also required the U.S. Postal Service to only deliver ballots to voters on each state's approved mail-in ballot list. USPS recently moved to implement Trump's directive by using new proposed rules requiring states to provide the names and barcodes tied to their mail-in ballots. Also, it directed the U.S. Department of Justice to prioritize the investigation and prosecution of state and local election officials who issue federal ballots to people deemed not eligible to vote. But Talwani is siding with a coalition of 23 states and the District of Columbia that was led by California, Massachusetts, Nevada, and Washington State, said the president lacked any authority to direct DHS to compile voter eligibility lists for each state to use, and that USPS had no statutory authorization to adopt any binding regulation on mail-in voting. The judge, who was appointed by Democratic President Barack Obama, said Trump also could not attempt through his order to intimidate local election officials to use the necessary incomplete confirmation citizenship lacks as a resource, lest they face criminal prosecution. And also from Reuters, Paramount agrees to pause Warner Brothers deal while case plays out. Paramount Skydance on Friday agreed to pause its acquisition of Warner Brothers Discovery until after a ruling on the challenge by states to the deal, plunging the $110 billion deal into further uncertainty. The agreement, pausing the deal until next June at the latest, trims a few weeks off the case schedule, but it also comes with a price. forward to proving our case at trial, Paramount spokesperson said. California and 11 states sued on July 13th, arguing the deal would create a media behemoth with the power to raise prices in film and television. Holding this merger while our case proceeds is a critical victory in our efforts to uphold the law and protect the film and television industries, said New York Attorney General Letitia James, who is suing to block the deal. Similar merger challenges have taken an average of 8 months for a judge to rule. A Reuters review of recent cases found. The lawsuit, filed in Oakland federal court, threatens to derail Paramount CEO David Ellison's bid to transform his company into a major rival of Netflix and Disney. An appeals court rejects his Trump bid to hold 100,000 H-1B visa ruling. A federal appeals court on Friday rejected a bid by U.S. President Donald Trump's administration to hold a judge's order preventing it from imposing a $100,000 fee on a new H-1B visa for highly skilled foreign workers. The Boston-based First U.S. Circuit Court of Appeals declined to put on hold an order, court judge's June 8th ruling, in a lawsuit filed by 20 Democratic state attorney generals striking down the fee on the basis that it constituted an unlawful tax Congress never authorized. The three-judge panel, composed only of appointees of Democratic presidents, said that the Trump administration failed to show it was likely to appeal to succeed in showing it had not exceeded its authority by imposing the fee. The U.S. president issued a proclamation in September that raised the cost of attaining an H-1B visas, which tech companies rely heavily on to bring on foreign workers. The H-1B program offers 65,000 visas annually, with another 20,000 visas for workers with advanced degrees, approved for 3 to 6 years. Employees seeking a visa for a foreign worker before Trump's move typically paid about $2,000 to $5,000 in fees, depending on various factors. Trump, in imposing the hefty new fee, said the H-1B program has been deliberately exploited to replace rather than supplement American workers with lower paid, lower skilled labor. The fee does not apply to visas granted to foreign citizens already in the U.S. on student visas, who generally make up a large share of the new H-1B recipients. Few employers have paid Trump's fee since it was instituted. The White House did not immediately respond to a request or comment. Alex Saab, ally of Venezuela's Maduro, pleads not guilty to U.S. charges. Alex Saab, a Colombian businessman and one-time prominent ally of ousted Venezuelan President Nicolas Maduro, pleaded not guilty on Friday to U.S. money laundering charges. Saab's lawyers entered the not guilty plea on his behalf at a hearing in Miami federal court, defense lawyer Joseph Schuster told Reuters. Venezuela deported Saab in May to face the charge after U.S. special forces captured Maduro in Caracas in January. Maduro has pleaded not guilty to drug trafficking charges and is due to go on trial starting June 1 of 2027. Saab previously served as Venezuela's Ministry of Industry. Delcy Rodriguez, Maduro's former vice president, who is now running the country, said his deportation was justified by national interests. The Miami U.S. Attorney's Office accused Saab of stealing millions of dollars from a welfare plan intended to buy food for Venezuelans and transferring some of the illicit proceeds to U.S. bank accounts. This is not the first time Saab has faced U.S. criminal charges. In 2020, he was detained in Cape Verde and then taken to the U.S. Then President Joe Biden later granted him clemency in 2023 in exchange for the release of Americans detained in Venezuela.
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2: Here is today's weather forecast from the Talking Information Center. Today's weather is going to be sunny with degrees high near 83. Tonight's weather is going to be mostly clear with degrees low around 64. And tomorrow's weather is going to be mostly sunny, then isolated showers with degrees high near 85. The sun rose today at 5:30 a.m. and the sun will set today at 8:09 p.m. Stay tuned for more on the Talking Information Center.
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13: Hi, this is Brian, and we are reading The Hill from Monday, July 27. The story, 5 standout moments from Trump's appearance at Makeup WHCA dinner. President Trump was given a second chance Friday evening to deliver a speech before the White House Correspondents Association, or WHCA, dinner, his first time addressing the crowd as president. 3 months after the first event was derailed by an assassination attempt, Trump took the podium at the Waldorf Astoria Hotel in Washington, D.C., acknowledging he had to amend his remarks in light of the April shooting. His words were mixed with familiar jabs at the media, political opponents, and even himself. Here are some of the standout moments. Tribute to law enforcement after April shooting. Following the dinner portion, which included steak and lobster, the event began on a somber note with a tribute to the U.S. Secret Service, law enforcement officers, and hotel staff who responded to the April 24 incident. One Secret Service agent, Officer Victor Gonzalez, was awarded the WHCA President's Award for exceptional service. Gonzalez was shot while confronting the gunman, but his bulletproof vest likely saved his life. That evening in April did not unfold as planned, but it ended exactly like it was supposed to. 2,600 guests plus hundreds of others who were working that night got to go home unharmed, Weijia Jiang, president of the WHCA, said Friday. And that was made possible by the brave men and women of law enforcement and the United States Secret Service, she continued. One officer placed himself directly in harm's way and engaged the armed suspect. Even after gunfire struck his protective vest, he stayed in the fight and the attacker was stopped. Jiang added later, speaking of Gonzalez. The WHCA leader also praised the staff at the Washington Hilton for continuing to care for the guests despite the chaos. The accolades were met with a standing ovation. Trump began his remarks after the awards program, expressing gratitude for the Secret Service and protection over his family and others. In recent months, they've repeatedly responded to threats with speed and professionalism and extraordinary courage, he said of the agents. And there is no better example of that than Officer Victor Gonzalez, who we just met. It was amazing. The president also quipped about the speed of the suspect, later identified as Cole Allen, when he charged the checkpoint. He was fast. When you looked at that, you had to look at it about 10 times before you really saw what was going on, he said. He was quick, nasty, but Officer Gonzalez engaged the attacker without hesitation and took a bullet. The video recapping the incident, paired with AI-generated videos of the Founding Fathers, marking America's 250th anniversary and how far press freedom has gone, was also a sight to see. Trump 2028 hat revives third-term chatter. One of the night's most memorable visuals, aside from the stunning Czech crystal chandeliers overhead, was Trump's signature red hat. Instead of the familiar Make America Great Again slogan, this version simply read Trump 2028. When I'm not around, you're going to be broke. There's not going to be anyone to report on, he joked. To show just how much I care about the press and I want to save your ratings, I am pleased to announce my intention to, and this is somewhat of a scoop, my intention to run for a fourth term as President of the United States, Trump said before producing the cap from behind the lectern and placing it on his head. I won 3 times and now I'm going to do it again, he added later, likely including the 2020 presidential election, which he lost to former President Biden, though he maintains without evidence that the race was stolen from him. I'm going to do it. It should be easy. I'm getting very good at running for president. The quip was met with a room full of laughter. The president several times in the speech insisted the idea was just a ruse. The moment was met was more than just a visual punchline, however, as he has repeatedly flirted with the prospect of remaining in office after 2028, at times joking about a third term, while also insisting he intends to abide by the Constitution. Still, the hat revived a familiar political conversation after the Trump administration made election integrity a larger focus ahead of the 2026 midterms. Trump reacts to award-winning Epstein reporting. The often contentious relationship between Trump and the media was on full display when the Wall Street Journal was honored for its reporting on deceased convicted sex offender Jeffrey Epstein. CNN's Wolf Blitzer welcomed several reporters from the Journal to the stage to accept the Katharine Graham Award for Courage and Accountability. The winning project centered on an uncovered album created for Epstein's 50th birthday that included a letter reportedly signed by Trump. The president has denied the claim and hit the outlet with a $10 billion defamation lawsuit. Despite some legal hurdles, the challenge is ongoing. The Journal's courageous reporting on President Trump's past relationship with financier Jeffrey Epstein triggered the release of the so-called Epstein files, thousands of documents that might otherwise have remained hidden from the public, Blitzer told the crowd. He noted that the suit revealed the home address of one of the journalists, leading to her family needing to be relocated. The journalist CNN host continued, what else was also temporarily barred from traveling on Air Force One. Blitzer added, but the reporters continue to file revelatory stories. Trump looked at White House Press Secretary Caroline Leavitt and raised his eyebrows. The awkward moment did not last long after the president raised his hands in fake surrender, sparking laughter. He rose from his seat, applauded the reporters, and offered a brief congratulations. Trump jokes failed to ignite crowd. Trump came prepared with a healthy list of targets to roast, but many of his ribs drew more polite applause than laughs. Some lines were met with silence. The president found early success with self-depreciating jokes, drawing some of the night's strongest responses as he poked fun at himself and the unusual circumstances surrounding the makeup dinner. His quip about Health and Human Services Secretary Robert F. Kennedy Jr. brought in some of the most laughs. I want you all to know that Bobby Kennedy, who's right here personally, ran over the cow with his car, he said, looking at the steak still on the guest's plate, and he cut it up and he brought it here for you to eat tonight, so it's very fresh. But the remarks shifted to familiar names, including Biden, Representative Ilhan Omar, Democrat of Minnesota, Illinois Governor J.B. Pritzker, Democrat, California Governor Gavin Newsom, Democrat, and former New Jersey Governor Chris Christie, Republican. The enthusiasm noticeably cooled. After a joke about Christie's weight failed to land, Trump stopped to ask who the hell wrote that line. Later, after another muted response, he quipped, "This has not been an easy evening." He also alluded to his longstanding feud with CNN, singling out Chief White House correspondent Caitlin Collins. Looking toward her table, the president remarked that Collins never smiles, before comparing her to transgender influencer Dylan Mulvaney, a line that left much of the room silent. The war in Iran also briefly came up in the speech, showing Trump couldn't resist weaving in the biggest story facing his administration. Mentalist puts Blanche Waltz to the test. Emmy Award-winning mentalist Oz Perlman, on the other hand, captivated the audience. While an unconventional choice for the white WHCA dinner, the entertainer quickly won over the crowd with a series of mind-reading feats, from accurately naming destinations guests wanted to visit to people they would like to interview or have dinner with. Among his random volunteers were Mike Waltz, the U.S. Ambassador to the United Nations, and Acting Attorney General Todd Blanche. After correctly guessing that Blanche was carrying $85 in cash, Perlman told him to sign one of the bills as his table mates acted as a witness. He then asked the top prosecutor, who is awaiting Senate confirmation to serve in the role permanently, to sit on the $20 bill. Perlman stunned the audience by identifying the bill's serial number after leading Waltz through a series of calculations, beginning with adding his favorite number. Audible gasps were heard throughout the room. A standing ovation kept the performer's long-awaited return after the April event was cut short. The story this week on the Hill: Senate faces a packed to-do list. Senate Majority Leader John Thune, Republican of South Dakota, faces a packed legislative agenda this week and growing pressure to advance a slate of high-stakes GOP priorities. At the top of his list is government funding. With the Senate appropriators still deadlocked over top-line spending levels, Thune is eyeing a stopgap measure that would keep federal agencies funded at existing levels past the September 30 fiscal deadline. GOP leaders view the stopgap measure as a bridge that would give lawmakers more time to negotiate and complete work on the 12 annual appropriations bills later this year, and they're acting unusually early in a bid to avoid a shutdown fight close to the midterms. The The Senate will also continue to work on the annual National Defense Authorization Act, or NDAA, a must-pass annual defense policy bill. While the legislation has historically enjoyed broad bipartisan support, Senate Democrats have opposed advancing this year's measure amid the ongoing military conflict with Iran. Hovering over the Senate's agenda is the budget framework the House passed last week for a third reconciliation package that funds defense and intelligence, agricultural aid, and President Trump-backed election-related initiatives. House Republicans and the White House are pressing Thune to move quickly on the measure, but Thune has said he would rather hold on to the framework in case it's needed for government funding. The House left for its extended August recess last week. The Senate is expected to remain in session for two more weeks before its recess begins. What you can expect this week: Thune to hold off on budget resolution. Thune said he is looking to fund the government ahead of the September 30 fiscal deadline before taking up a budget resolution for a third reconciliation bill. Trump nominees to get confirmation votes, several key Senate committees will be voting on Trump nominees, including Attorney General pick Todd Blanche and Keith Sonderling, Trump's pick to be the Secretary of Labor, Jay Clayton, Trump's pick to be Director of National Intelligence, is expected to get a floor vote. Fate of NDAA uncertain in Senate. Senate Democrats had blocked the annual defense policy bill from advancing, citing the ongoing military conflict with Iran. Thune eyeing action on Russian sanctions bill. Thune is looking to move on a Russian sanctions bill this week. Thune looks ahead on government funding as he faces pressure on budget resolution. Thune is facing mounting pressure from Trump and the House GOP to pass the $95 billion budget resolution, but he has previously acknowledged that it doesn't have the necessary 50 votes in the upper chamber. The budget resolution outlines $75 billion in defense and intelligence funding, $12 billion for agriculture aid, and $10 billion for a fund aimed at incentivizing states to adopt Trump-backed voting restrictions. House GOP leaders are eyeing the third reconciliation bill as a vehicle to advance the Safeguard American Voter Eligibility, or Save America Act, a longstanding conservative priority that would require proof of citizenship to register to vote in federal elections and photo identification to cast a ballot. Conservative hardliners, however, have balked at the lack of offsets for the new spending, while other Senate Republicans are skeptical about advancing the Save America Act. As I've said before, you got to get to 50, and I can't count to 50 right now on a budget resolution, Thune said. We'll see. We'll have these conversations with the conference. The priority is funding the government. To me, that's the thing we got to keep our eyes on, he added. Thune has said the Senate will hold off on taking up the budget resolution immediately, arguing that Republicans may need to use reconciliation as a fallback option to advance a short-term government funding measure if bipartisan spending negotiations collapse ahead of the September 30 fiscal deadline. The House passed a stopgap measure that would fund the government through December 4, but it is expected to face opposition from Senate Democrats, who have demanded that the White House reform its immigration enforcement tactics. The disagreement between Thune and Trump over what to prioritize is expected to be a major theme of the next week. Trump on Friday urged the Senate to adopt the budget resolution before they leave for August recess. This will be one of the most consequential bills in America's history, strengthening our powerful military, providing aid for our farmers, and most importantly, as much of the Save America Act as possible. Our voters will be extremely happy and even impressed, Trump wrote in a post on Truth Social. Trump nominees face crucial week. Several of Trump's high-profile nominees will get votes either in committee or on the floor this week. The Senate Judiciary Committee is set to meet Thursday to vote on Blanche's nomination. His confirmation vote will rest largely on Senators Tom Tillis, Republican of North Carolina, and John Cornyn, Republican of Texas, who both sit on the Senate Judiciary Committee and haven't been completely sold on Blanche's on Blanche. Both senators are leaving Congress at the end of the year and have shown more of a willingness to cross Trump in recent months, and both have seemed dissatisfied with Blanche's answers on the $1.8 billion anti-weaponization fund that he insists is dead. Just one GOP no vote can bottle up Blanche's nomination in committee. The Senate is also expected to have a full floor vote on Clayton, Trump's pick to be Director of National Intelligence, this week. The Senate Intelligence Committee voted 9-8 to advance Clayton's nomination last week. Clayton serves as U.S. Attorney for the Southern District of Clayton, Trump's pick to be Director of National Intelligence, this week. The Senate Intelligence Committee voted 9-8 to advance Clayton's

against Clayton, arguing that they were disappointed with his answers on questions related to the 2020 election during his confirmation hearing. Meanwhile, the Senate Health, Education, Labor, and Pensions, or HELP Committee, had postponed a vote on Dr. Erica Schwartz, Trump's pick to lead the Centers for Disease Control and Prevention, or CDC. The committee is hoping to hold the vote this week, according to the Associated Press. The Senate HELP Committee is scheduled to vote on the nomination of Sonderling, Trump's pick to be the Labor Secretary, on Thursday. Fate of NDAA uncertain in the Senate. It is unclear when the upper chamber will take up the NDAA again. Senate Democrats had defeated a motion to proceed to the $1.15 trillion annual defense authorization bill earlier this month. The legislation advanced out of the Senate Armed Services Committee on June 11 with a bipartisan 18-9 vote, but the partisan battle lines have hardened since then as Republican and Democratic negotiators have failed to reach agreement on top-line defense and non-defense spending levels. Democrats also cited the resumption of the military conflict with Iran and Trump's failure to ask Congress to authorize the war, which started on February 28, as a big reason behind their opposition to the NDAA. Now, the White House has formally notified Congress that hostilities have resumed, that American strikes are underway again, and our forces remain positioned for more. Yet Republicans want the Senate to take up the NDAA, the defense bill, as though none of this is happening, Senate Democratic Leader Chuck Schumer of New York said on the floor before the vote. Senator Roger Wicker, Republican of Mississippi, chair of the Senate Armed Services Committee, said it's unprecedented not to pass the motion to proceed on the NDAA, and it reflects a decision and a mindset on the part of Senator Schumer not to cooperate at all because so much of this has been done on a bipartisan basis. The House, meanwhile, has passed its version of the NDAA before leaving for recess. Speaker Mike Johnson, Republican of Louisiana, had merged the Save America Act with the NDAA in an effort to appease conservative hardliners. Thune to bring Russian sanctions bill to the floor before recess. Thune is considering teeing up a Russia sanctions bill this week as he hopes to complete work on the bill before the August recess. He told reporters last week he's expecting to add provisions to penalize Iran to a Russia sanctions bill under consideration in the upper chamber. I think everybody's fine with it because we do it anyway. Iran sanctions is something we've had in place the last 30 years, Thune said. I've been having conversations with Democrats and folks on our side, and I think we're homing in on it. He also said he is seeking an agreement with Democrats to shorten the time the bill can be considered on the Senate floor, allowing it a vote in the full Senate as soon as possible. The Russia bill has been in the works for years, but has picked up steam and support from the White House since the death of Senator Lindsey Graham, Republican of South Carolina, earlier this month. Graham was a chief driver of the bill, which would impose mandatory sanctions on Russia and its allies, possibly including penalties on buyers of Russian energy in the forms of tariff. The story: nearly 8 in 10 Americans say Iran war has been harder than Trump administration expected. As the U.S. war with Iran approaches the five-month mark, a new survey indicates that more than three-fourths of the 2,193 respondents believe the Trump administration has had more difficulty navigating the conflict than it expected. 20% of respondents to the CBS News YouGov poll said the conflict has gone about as smoothly as the administration expected, while a mere 4% said the administration has had an easier time than it anticipated. When President Trump and Israeli Prime Minister Benjamin Netanyahu launched the war at the end of February, the former predicted it would only take 4 to 6 weeks to complete the coalition's stated objectives, that is, eliminate the Islamic Republic's nuclear and ballistic missile capabilities. In the early days of the war, Trump also called on the Iranian people to overthrow the regime that has ruled the Middle Eastern country with an iron fist for nearly five decades.

0: But now, at the end of July, the U.S. and Iran are continuing to exchange strikes, laying waste to the short-lived memorandum of understanding the two sides reached to pause hostilities in late June. 18 U.S. service members have died amid the fighting since late February, while U.S. and Israeli strikes have killed thousands of Iranians. U.S. Central Command said Thursday it completed the 13th straight night of strikes against Iran, targeting multiple military assets to further diminish the threat Iran poses to civilian mariners and commercial vessels transiting the Strait of Hormuz. The Iranian military's restrictions on shipping in the key waterway have resulted in oil prices spiking globally, with Americans seeing the effects at the pump. The average price of a gallon of regular gas is $4.11 as of Sunday, up from below $3 in the days before the war, according to AAA. As for the future of the war, a plurality of respondents to the CBS News YouGov poll, 37%, said it will continue for months. 21% of respondents said it will keep going for years, while 9% said it will continue for days or weeks, and one-third of respondents were unsure. Roughly two-thirds of respondents also said Trump should end the conflict now, while one-third said he should keep it going until the Iranian regime concedes more. The survey had a margin of error of 2.7 percentage points. The story: energy prices rise in defiance of Trump campaign promises. President Trump ran on a pledge to bring down energy costs, but a year and a half into his second term, prices of both gasoline and electricity are rising. While he was on the campaign trail, Trump promised to cut power prices by 50%. Under my leadership, the United States will commit to the ambitious goal of slashing energy and electricity prices by half, at least, he said at a rally. We intend to slash prices in half by within 12 months, at a maximum 18 months, he added. However, average household electricity prices for the first 5 months of 2026 were about 12% higher than the same period in 2024, significantly outpacing inflation. While gasoline fluctuated during the Biden administration, prices are now about 60 cents higher than they were at this time in 2024, averaging $4.11 per gallon on Friday, according to AAA. Mark Wolf, executive director at the National Energy Assistance Directors Association, said high energy prices push up at the cost of living for ordinary Americans. They have higher costs of gasoline to run their car. Food costs will increase on the margin because trucks need to deliver groceries. If you use heating oil to heat your home, the cost will be higher, Wolf said. He estimated that if oil remained at $100 per barrel for a year, it could cost families about $800 more a year on gasoline alone. The high gas prices are a result of the U.S.-Iran war in the Middle East, turmoil in the Strait of Hormuz, a key oil shipping lane, and more recently the Bab el-Mandeb Strait as well, have sent prices soaring. On heating oil and gasoline, it's a direct result of the war. It's pushing up prices and creating this instability in the market, Wolf said. Asked about the prices, White House spokeswoman Taylor Rogers accused Iran of breaking a ceasefire with the U.S. Rogers said that as the U.S. takes down Iran's ability to attack commercial ships and disrupt trade through the Strait of Hormuz, oil and gas prices will plummet back to pre-conflict levels. President Trump remains committed to unleashing American energy dominance, cutting costs, and putting more money back in the pockets of hardworking American families, she said. Meanwhile, the electricity price picture is more complicated. Thomas Rollins Rees, the head of Global Power Markets Analysis at Bloomberg NEF, said the prices are going up because we're getting to a point where the bill is coming for grid upgrades and that it's not necessarily the fault of any particular administration. The government doesn't have access to that many sticks that it can apply to the utility industry because so much of the policy power there is at the state level, he said, adding that federal electricity policy has impact on a timescale of years and decades. Rollins Rees said that he doesn't think that any administration would have been able to cut the price in half in 18 months. I don't think it was something that the government could have achieved, even if they made all the right policy choices, because those policy choices wouldn't have an impact on such a short timescale, he said. He added that, if anything, the Trump administration's policies may actually raise prices in the long term, including its desire to expand exports of liquefied natural gas, or LNG, which could increase demand for the fuel. The government has been very favorable to encourage expansion of energy extraction in the U.S., which would be a downward pressure. But on the other hand, they've also been very bullish on exports of LNG, he said. Our current analysis suggests that the U.S.'s ability to export is going to grow faster than the U.S.'s ability to expand supply. So that means there's going to be potentially in the next few years upward pressure on natural gas prices, and we're talking about maybe 2 or 3 years from now. Wolf, meanwhile, also dinged the administration for the hurdles it has set up for renewable energy. It's not the president's fault that electricity prices are rising faster than inflation. They've been rising faster than inflation for several years, he said. But he added that clean energy provides stable pricing. The high energy prices should spell trouble for Republicans in the midterm elections. It's a problem for any incumbent, said GOP strategist Keith Naughton. Anything that's raising prices is going to be a challenge for whoever's in office, added Naughton, who also contributes opinion pieces to The Hill. The story: Jackson enters 100-day sprint with Collins as Maine Democrats hit reset. In Bangor, Democrats in Maine announced anointed progressive Troy Jackson as their pick to take on Senator Susan Collins, Republican with a tall order, beat the five-term incumbent who has defied political gravity for three decades in 100 days. Democrat Graham Platner's exit from the marquee race earlier this month left the party scrambling to find a replacement to take on Collins in the battleground race. Jackson, a Republican-turned-Democrat who previously led the state Senate, coalesced support in the following weeks to officially clinch the nomination Saturday. The party is now gearing up for a must-win race, and Democrats suggest they feel cautiously optimistic about their chances of ousting the formidable Maine Republican, while acknowledging the tough climb they have ahead as they hit restart on the campaign. Look, this is going to be a very close race. Susan Collins has the advantage of incumbency and a vast amount of money, said Tony Buxton, former Maine Democratic Party chair. Troy has the advantage of being on the right side of the issues and having a record of Susan Collins that has changed over time, and I'm sure that he will point out, Buxton said. In a roughly 2-week span, the compressed contest to replace Platner evolved from a frenzied start as members of the party expressed angst about finding a candidate to a near coronation as Jackson won over party members during county delegate nominating meetings last weekend. Despite the lack of suspense heading into Saturday's nominating convention, Maine Democrats were energized and angry. Signs of "No More Concerns, Retire Susan" and "Troy Jackson from Maine" fluttered throughout the crowd. Attendees excitedly rallied around Jackson's calls to restore federal abortion access protections and calls for solidarity with the LGBTQ community, with signs at times blocking view of the candidate. "Abolish ICE," someone yelled from the crowd shortly after Charles Dingman, Maine Democratic Party chair, held a moment of silence for 25-year-old Johann Sebastian Duran Guerrero, who was killed during a recent U.S. Immigration and Customs Enforcement, or ICE, involved shooting in Biddeford, Maine. During his victory speech, Jackson argued that Collins turned her back on the state and showed more loyalty to corporations and the rich than the rest of the state. He also slammed her for confirming two of the Trump-nominated U.S. Supreme Court justices, who would later issue the landmark ruling eliminating federal abortion protections. Susan Collins promised she would only serve two terms. She made that promise in the fall of 1996, Jackson told the crowd. At that same fall, That same fall, my father and I were watching work dry up in the logging industry, and by the next spring we had to sell what we had to get out from under the debt. 30 years later, Susan Collins is still in Washington, he said to Audible Booze, so I do have one question. Who has she served? Collins's campaign did not respond to a request for comment from The Hill on Saturday. While the party eyes a rare opportunity to flip the Pine Tree State's Senate seat, some Democrats were frank in their assessment that Jackson is in for a tough slog ahead. She's a tough incumbent to beat, Maine State Senator Craig Hickman, Democrat, who served in top leadership positions in both chambers and whose time overlapped with Jackson's. And while she deserves some of the criticism that she gets, she's also been very good for Maine. It's hard to start this late, Buxton said, but the polling shows that it's a competitive race. Jackson also had several months to make up a huge fundraising deficit. Collins' campaign ended the second quarter of this year with $11 million cash on hand, while Jackson ended his gubernatorial campaign earlier this year with roughly $156,000, according to Maine campaign finance reporting. The Washington Post reported earlier this week that Jackson was allegedly abrasive towards colleagues when he helmed the state Maine Senate, including reportedly once throwing a water bottle during a meeting and had clashed with women legislative leaders. The Jackson campaign told the Post that Jackson owned up to his heated moments and apologized when they occurred. Troy regrets the moments when disagreements became too heated, Troy campaign advisor B.J. McAllister told the newspaper, but passion for the issues he advocates for should not be confused with physical intimidation or bullying. Senate Republicans launched one of their first salvos against the fifth-generation logger after he won the nomination Saturday, highlighting the Post's reporting while tying him to scandal-plagued Plattner, a volatile personality, anger issues with women, verbal abuse, said a narrator in a 30-second ad for the Senate Leadership Fund, a Senate Republican Leadership Alliance super PAC. It's not Graham Plattner, it's Troy Jackson. Yet some members of the party are feeling optimistic, even excited about Jackson's candidacy, suggesting he represents an earlier version of the Democratic Party brand. The Democratic Party turned its back on fundamental values, that's working class values, union values, and became a kind of Washington insider elite. Peter Blatchley, a Jackson delegate from Bath, Maine, told The Hill, I think Troy represents a kind of renaissance and a rebirth of those core values of the Democratic Party that regular people really want to see. He added, Juliana Hansen, a Jackson delegate from Acton, Maine, told The Hill she felt very good about the former Maine Senate president's ability to beat Collins in the fall, noting he had led the upper chamber of the Maine legislature and had worked across the aisle to get really great progressive policies passed. At the mention of the recent ICE-involved shooting in Biddeford, Hansen's physical demeanor changed, and she closed her eyes for a brief moment. I lived in Biddeford for years, a half a block from where that happened, Hansen said, adding that she traveled to the city that day after she heard about the incident, calling horrifying. It makes me so sad, the Acton nurse said. At the same time, it galvanized me, and I think a lot of other people that are here today, to do something about it. And Troy Jackson, I ran into him that first day at the ICE protest. I ran into him the second day at an ICE protest at an ICE detention facility in Scarborough. He has shown up for people that are grieving, that are hurting, and also demanding change. The story, GOP senators warn confidence in Hegseth eroding as Iran war drags on. Republican senators say that confidence is waning in Defense Secretary Pete Hegseth's leadership of the U.S. Armed Forces as the war with Iran drags on without an end in sight. They are also warning that the success of a possible massive attack against Iran could be critical to shoring up support for the unpopular conflict. Some GOP lawmakers are questioning the administration's failure to anticipate the prolonged closure of the Strait of Hormuz, which has caused oil and gas prices to rise dramatically since February, or failure to anticipate Iran's willingness to strike neighboring allies such as Jordan, Kuwait, and Saudi Arabia. The expansion of the conflict in recent days to the Red Sea, where Iranian-backed Houthi militants targeted Saudi oil shipments is another troubling development that some Republicans think caught the Pentagon off guard. I don't have any confidence in him anymore. I think he's all over the place. He's accelerating the retirement or forcing out some of the most distinguished leaders in the DOD that we have, Senator Tom Tillis, Republican of North Carolina, told The Hill, referring to the Department of Defense, or DOD. I think he's got a massive insecurity complex. He has a lack of experience in large organizations. He micromanages too much. He's lost my confidence, added Tillis, who recently has been more critical of President Trump and some of his lieutenants since announcing last year that he would not be running for re-election. Tillis's vote will be critical to advancing any budget resolution before the August recess to set the stage for advancing a $95 billion reconciliation package that includes $73 billion in funding for the Pentagon and U.S. intelligence agencies. Tillis says there's a growing crisis of confidence in Hegseth's leadership within the Senate GOP conference as costs mount and Iran appears no closer to agreeing to a lasting peace deal. I think there are other people that are probably one decision or another away from speaking out critically about the leadership of the Pentagon, he said. One Republican senator close to defense policymakers on Capitol Hill said that Hegseth is losing support within senior military ranks, and that is fueling concerns among GOP colleagues. I have heard out of the Pentagon that there's a loss of confidence within the Pentagon, and of course, then everyone here on the Hill hears those same concerns, the GOP lawmakers said, requesting anonymity to discuss private conversations about Hegseth. The Hill reached out to the Department of Defense to respond to the criticisms from Tillis and other Senate Republicans. Some GOP senators were particularly concerned over the recent forced retirement earlier this month of Chris Donahue, the top U.S. Army commander in Europe. Senate Appropriations Committee Chair Susan Collins, Republican of Maine, on Tuesday criticized the departure of senior military officials when Hegseth testified before her panel Tuesday. I find this deeply troubling, Collins said at the hearing, which was held to discuss the administration's request for emergency defense funding. These are men and women who volunteered to serve our country and swore an oath to support and defend our Constitution. Collins said after the hearing that she wanted more information from the administration on the strategy and endgame for the war. I thought the hearing yesterday was somewhat helpful, but questions remain, she explained. A second Republican senator who requested anonymity to discuss Hegseth's job security as Secretary of Defense said there are rumblings about failures to anticipate the prolonged closure of the Strait of Hormuz and Iran's ability to threaten allies in the region. I think there's a sense it's taken longer than what we thought, and that maybe our strategy didn't factor in the Strait of Hormuz or Iran's ability to be willing to hit their neighbors. I think there were some miscalculations, maybe, the senator said. Nevertheless, some defense hawks within the Senate GOP conference think that Trump and Hegseth can still achieve a decisive victory to reopen the Strait of Hormuz and force Iran to make significant concessions in its nuclear enrichment program by launching a massive attack on the region in the near future. Senate Armed Services Committee Chair Roger Wicker, Republican of Mississippi, is urging Trump to finish the job by stepping up the intensity of strikes. Senator John Cornyn, Republican of Texas, another hawk, argued that the United States has enough military strength to force Iran to reopen the strait without making major concessions. I think we just need to demonstrate our decisive military edge and reopen the Strait of Hormuz because we can't depend on the Iranian regime, Cornyn said. If anybody can do it, the United States can. The problem of endless wars, in my view, is gradual escalation. Until then, you are stuck and there is no way out other than just short of capitulation, he added. So I think a decisive outcome by opening the Strait of Hormuz should be the goal. But there's a general sense of frustration. The conflict has dragged out for nearly 5 months, despite Trump's projection in early March that it would last only 4 or 5 weeks. I don't think that the American public's growing weary, Senator Shelley Moore Capito, Republican of West Virginia, told News Nation, the Hill's sister network, in an interview. Some Republican senators think the administration didn't fully prepare them for the cost of the conflict, which Hegseth said last week had reached $37.5 billion, even though independent analysts such as Moody Analytics project it has cost at least $132 billion. Collectively, those of us in Congress are worried about the costs associated with the Department of War and the transparency, said Senator Joni Ernst, Republican of Iowa, a member of the Senate Armed Services Committee. I think why they've asked him to come to the Hill and present the numbers, and I still don't know that there's a lot of clarity on that. I think that's what a lot of people are concerned about, she said of Hegseth's testimony before the Appropriations Committee. Republican senators are warning that right now there's not enough GOP support to pass a new tranche of military spending through the budget reconciliation process as Trump has demanded. The funding would need to move on a special budgetary track to get around a Democratic filibuster. The prospect of passing an additional $73 billion in military funding to help cover the war costs, something the House approved in a budgetary framework last week, is complicated by the absence of Senator Mitch McConnell, Republican of Kentucky, who hasn't voted since June 11 because of a health issue. Tillis called out the administration for failing to anticipate that Iran would expand the conflict to other strategic choke points such as the Bab el-Mandeb Strait, which provide access to the Red Sea. If the United States failed to quickly win the conflict, the North Carolina senator questioned whether the turnover in senior military leadership under Hegseth has negatively impacted strategic planning. Everybody knows about some of the Game of Thrones stuff going on with some of the other service secretaries, and Hegseth, it seems like he wants to run the whole place, Tillis said. When you're a leader, you better damn sure have people smarter than you in the room. You're supposed to be air traffic control for all these brilliant people, and he's undermining the DOD's success by undermining these brilliant people who spent their career in uniform, he said of senior commanders who have been pushed out during Hegseth's tenure. He said that senior generals that left might have alerted the president about Iran's ability to stymie ship traffic in the Strait of Hormuz for months or to mobilize allied Houthi militias to threaten shipping lanes through the Red Sea. The story, Congress hits a wall on reining in sports betting, prediction markets. Lawmakers appear to have stalled out on a months-long effort to pass legislation imposing new rules on the booming business of sports gambling and prediction markets. Despite bipartisan agreements, the industries have gone under scrutinized by the federal government for too long. Critics in both chambers say major online sports books like FanDuel and DraftKings are not doing enough to limit opportunities for corruption and game rigging, while they reap big profits from millions of Americans, a growing number of whom are struggling with gambling addictions. Prediction markets similarly are growing in popularity and usage across the U.S., offering customers more opportunities to wager on outcomes well outside the realm of sports that touch on politics and the economy. In recent months, several scandals have popped up involving people who work in some capacity for the government and have cashed in on knowledge of sensitive information by using prediction markets, which, unlike traditional sportsbooks, offer event contracts on news, business, and pop culture happenings. This has all taken place against the backdrop of a lobbying and public relations war between the legalized gambling industry and relatively new prediction market sector in state houses across the country and in the halls of Capitol Hill. Both sides are looking to stave off stricter regulation from the federal government, while experts and observers warn inaction on the part of Congress is likely to allow gambling's already deeply embedded in place in the American sports and political culture to strengthen. These prediction markets have almost gotten to be like insider trading, which makes me nervous, Senator Tim Kaine, Democrat of Virginia, told The Hill this week. And with respect to sports betting, it is a sad reality that probably we cannot change and is just draining money out of people's pockets, especially young males, in ways that is pretty destructive. Congress's most recent pitch to rein in the business of sports gambling, the Safe Bet Act, has gained little traction in the Senate. That bill would set a minimum federal standard to curb predatory practices in the online sports betting industry and implement safeguards for consumers, particularly young people. Lawmakers are expressing frustration the bill failed to get to the floor this summer, even as more instances of gambling-related corruption in sports leagues has popped up. For one, these issues are relatively recent, but second, these gambling and prediction market companies are throwing their weight around here. Senator Richard Blumenthal, Democrat of Connecticut, one of the co-sponsors of the bill, told The Hill they're using their resources, lobbying lawyers and money to try and stop us. Sports gambling remains heavily regulated on a state-by-state basis, but questions are intensifying about the partnerships major sports books are forming with pro sports leagues, teams, and even individual athletes. Philadelphia Phillies superstar Bryce Harper found himself in the midst of controversy earlier this month after he filmed a cameo video for a FanDuel VIP customer who had lost hundreds of thousands on the platform and is now suing the sportsbook for predatory behavior. Former Texas Tech University quarterback Brendan Sorsby was banned from competition after admitting to placing wagers on teams he was a part of, a saga that has raised questions about the NCAA's partnerships with sportsbooks as Congress works on reforms to the business of college sports. Prediction markets, in addition to taking bets on current events, also offer customers the ability to wager on sports events. But unlike sportsbooks, which profit from customers' losses, these companies use two-way contracts to facilitate bets placed, using the volume and size of wagers to determine the odds. Currently regulated by the Commodity Futures Trading Commission, or CFTC, companies like Kalshi and Polymarket have taken heat in recent months over their internal integrity monitoring capabilities after investigations revealed people in government have been using the platform to trade on events and profit off certain outcomes. A recent example involved a teleprompter operator at the White House placing bets on what President Trump would say during a speech. The incident was reported by Kalshi, and the employee has since been placed on leave by the White House. It's all gambling. It works in your mind the same way, the same chase, the same rush. It fuels the same compulsion, said Phil Smith, a gambling addiction specialist at the Milestone Treatment Center. It's particularly younger men. It starts with a fun fantasy football league or minor things, but so many people have that predisposition to potentially fall into addiction with these platforms. Few in and around Congress are projecting optimism that legislation on gambling and prediction markets is likely to be passed before the coming midterm elections. The reality is we're 4 months away from an election, and this isn't a top priority, one national Republican strategist told The Hill this week. So much political capital is being spent on a ton of other issues. The only real way I see anything getting done is getting attached to one of the last trains to leave the station before the recess. One recent piece of legislation introduced by Senator Adam Schiff, Democrat of California this spring, would ban prediction markets from offering event contracts on sports games specifically. In an interview with The Hill, Schiff suggested those markets operate largely the same way as casinos, but are particularly ripe for corruption and game rigging. Not only has the CFTC not made this a priority, but they've also devastated the enforcement staff, Schiff said. They don't have the capacity. It's just another reason they shouldn't be the sole regulator of this. Extra points. Time is running out for the Senate to pass the Protect College Sports Act, a bipartisan bill that seeks to set a federal standard on issues like name, image, and likeness rules, the transfer portal, and coaching contracts. Senator Ted Cruz, Republican of Texas, told The Hill this week he was confident lawmakers would be able to push the legislation through before the football season begins. When asked if power conferences like the SEC or Big Ten could break off from the NCAA to avoid regulation, he replied, "That's not going to happen." Ouch. President Trump took a seemingly random shot at the New York Mets during a rally in Georgia last week. While praising the Atlanta Braves and Mike Plant, The president and CEO of Braves Development Company, Trump said, you know, the Mets have the highest salary in baseball, and they lose all the time. And I say, maybe we can steal this guy. Trump is a longtime New York Yankees fan and hosted the Los Angeles Dodgers at the White House last week to celebrate their World Series win. Former NFL kicker and CBS broadcaster Jay Feely is one step closer to joining the House, running as a Republican in Arizona's 1st congressional district. The Trump-backed former University of Michigan and New York Jets place kicker won his GOP primary last week and will face off in the general election against Democrat and physician Amish Shah, who coincidentally served as a team doctor for the Jets when Feely was a player for the club in the late 2000s. Jocks on the Hill. Representative Rob Bresnahan, Republican of Pennsylvania. Representative Rob Bresnahan, Republican of Pennsylvania, a real estate developer and a first-term member of Congress, answered some sports questions for The Hill. Favorite sport? Ice hockey. I was a hockey player growing up, and then I turned to golf, so I guess I'm one of those Happy Gilmore guys. I was actually a goalie. I played in the congressional hockey game, and I hadn't played since high school. I was walking with a limp for about 2 weeks. Favorite team, Wilkes-Barre Scranton Penguins. It's our AHL team based out of Northeast PA. Growing up, I was an Avalanche fan, but Wilkes-Barre, we got tour conference final this year and lost 2-1 in overtime. I'm brand loyal to Northeast PA. Is there an athlete you really admire growing up? Everybody played baseball, but I grew up in the Avs days. There was like the Joe Sakic, Peter Forsberg, and a lot of the Pittsburgh guys were the classics. The originals, I don't know if I can put my finger on one athlete I held in a supreme regard, but I always just appreciated people who were good ambassadors for the sport. Hate is a strong word, but is there a team you really love to root against? Here's another curveball. We have a AAA baseball team, which used to be the Red Barons, which was an affiliate of the Phillies. And then they were acquired by the Yankees, so it became a Phillies AAA team to a Yankees team. And now it would be a very sacrilegious to say I root against the Yankees. Sports and politics are both full of cliches. What's one that resonates with you? I use this today in a small business committee hearing, garbage in, garbage out. If you don't put the work in behind the scenes, you can't win when people are watching. You have to work equally hard, not just when a camera is on, but when true grit and determination is happening. Lead or get out of the way is another one that's important and relevant. Read the coverage. Sweeping layoffs at ESPN have been the talk of the sports media world for days. The Athletic's Andrew Marchand, who broke much of the news as it trickled out, has a good piece explaining why people care so much about sports media personalities, which he said is the same reason they love their favorite teams and players. There is a lifelong emotional connection to the network. This ESPN profile on Sophie Cunningham is getting a lot of attention. The viral WNBA star is growing increasingly politically outspoken, most notably with comments defending efforts to ban transgender athletes from girls' sports, leading some to wonder out loud if she could explore a career in politics one day. The World Cup is over, so naturally the Ringer put together one of their trademark lists. This one is 29 entries long, outlining reasons we loved the international spectacle. The theme of this year's Cup, according to writer Anthony DeBondo, New Horizons. Three things to know today. 4 U.S. troops killed during renewed fighting with Iran in recent weeks are no longer listed as part of the war's official death toll by the Pentagon. They are instead included in a separate category called overseas operations. The Nuclear Regulatory Commission is pushing to eliminate a key safety requirement that has limited the amount of radiation to which people in the U.S. are exposed. The change would replace a requirement to keep exposure as low as reasonably achievable with a graded approach. One suspect is in custody while another is at large, following what officials believe was a shootout between 2 people at a food festival in Seattle. 3 people were killed while 4 others were injured. Game on. The Maine Senate race finally appears set as former Maine Senate President Troy Jackson, formally clinched the Democratic nomination to face Senator Susan Collins, Republican of Maine, in what will be one of the most watched contests this year. Jackson will have just 100 days to mount a campaign against a longtime senator who has been a target for Democrats in past election years, only for her to easily win another term. Democrats view the race as a must-win for them to have a chance at winning control of the Senate in November. Jackson easily won at the state Democratic Party's nominating convention held Saturday to replace Graham Platner, who dropped out earlier this month amid sexual assault allegations, which he denies. Party members have largely coalesced around Jackson's candidacy, but he will face a challenge in navigating an abbreviated campaign and started well behind Collins in fundraising. DDHQ's model rates the race as a toss-up. The Hill's Caroline Vakil provides a dispatch from the nominating convention in Bangor on the 100-day sprint ahead for Jackson.
1: 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Here is today's weather forecast on the Talking Information Center. Today, there'll be 20% slight chance of thunderstorms, and later, 30% chance of showers with a breeze high near 80. And then later this evening, mostly cloudy, and then 20% chance of thunderstorms with a breeze low around 66. The sun will rise today at 5:34 a.m., and the sun will set today at 8:08 p.m. Stay tuned for more on the Talking Information Center.
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7: Hello and welcome to Smithsonian Magazine. This is Sue Johnson. I'm reading from the summer 2026 issue, which is all about America at 250 years. Celebrating the daring inventors and visionary insights that forged a nation. So there's many stories in this version of the magazine that I'll read about, I'll read for you. And the next one we're coming to, this one is called A Citizen in the Natural World. Aldo Leopold envisioned humans as members of a larger society that included all living things. This is written by Ben Goldfarb. One day in the early 20th century in northern New Mexico, a forester, full of trigger itch, as he later wrote, leaned over a rim rock ledge, readied his rifle, and shot a wolf. This was hardly unusual. Wolves and other carnivores were mammalia non grata, persecuted for their perceived crimes against livestock and deer. In those days, we had never heard of passing up a chance to kill a wolf. The forester Aldo Leopold would later recall decades later. More surprisingly was what followed. Remorse. Standing over the fading wolf, Leopold watched a fierce green fire die in her eyes. There was something new to me in those eyes, he wrote, an epiphany that would forever change his perspective on nature and our own. America has been graced with plenty of environmental profits, yet Leopold's work has arguably had the greatest influence on conservation. His fateful wolf encounter epitomizes his perspicacity. He gazed into the eyes of an expiring animal and intuited an ecological truth. Born in 1887 to a nature-loving Iowa family, Leopold graduated in 1909 from the Yale School of Forestry and headed to New Mexico to serve in the U.S. Forest Service, an agency founded just 4 years earlier. Conservation was newly urgent. Decades of overgrazing by livestock had peeled away an incalculable amount of very fine soil, as Leopold wrote, and wanton hunting and trapping had laid waste to what he called the richest fauna in the world. Automobiles would soon run roughshod over the American countryside, injecting tourists into once roadless landscapes. America was becoming aware of nature's limits and developing institutions to protect it. While 19th century writers like Henry David Thoreau were content to observe and celebrate nature, Leopold was also a scientist who made substantial contributions to fields including forestry, wildlife management, and the discipline we now know as ecology. He churned out journal articles, op-eds, and letters with the indefatigability of a printing press. In a seminal 1921 paper for the Journal of Forestry, for instance, he championed the preservation of the Gila National Forest in its semi-virgin state, an idea that led to its designation as the country's first wilderness area in 1924. By far his best-loved work is A Sand County Almanac, a posthumously published essay collection that bent the trajectory of environmental thought, particularly through Leopold's idea that humans are mere players in a biotic team, encompassing wildlife, vegetation, soil, water, and other natural elements. Today, our interdependence with the natural world is almost a truism, but when Sand County was published in 1949, just a few decades after the near extinction of the bison, and at the dawn of the atomic revolution and the interstate highway system, it was radical to aver that Homo sapiens should transition from conqueror of the land community to plain member and citizen of it. Buddy Huffaker, executive director of the Leopold Foundation, compares what Leopold called his land epic to the Copernican Revolution, which recast the Earth as a component within the solar system rather than the universe's heart. Leopold challenges us to reframe humans from being in the center of everything to being part of everything, Huffaker says in an interview. That mindset would shape developments from 1970s environmental legislation to the rise of the organic agriculture. Indeed, to revisit Sand County is to be struck by its pre-science. Practically every significant strand of modern environmental thought is woven into its essays, long before biologists proved that many parks were too small to sustain wide-ranging animals like grizzly bears. Leopold noticed that species did not seem to thrive as detached islands of population. And though he had long been a proponent of killing predators to bolster huntable game, he described his change of heart in an essay called Thinking Like a Mountain. Without wolves, he realized, deer browsed every edible bush and seedling to nubbins, starving themselves in the process. Biologists have since documented how the disappearance or addition of predators can shift an entire ecosystem. The effects have been measured in seagrass beds, rainforests, and tide pools. catalyzed by animals as diverse as tiger sharks, jaguars, and sea stars. But Leopold expressed this concept with matchless concision. Now I suspect that just as a deer herd lives in mortal fear of its wolves, so does a mountain live in mortal fear of its deer. His views on wildfire also evolved over time. Like most foresters, he once considered it a scourge. Later, he recognized it as a force of grassland rejuvenation. That native people deliberately started fires to promote wildlife habitat did not escape his attention. In 1935, Leopold, then a professor at the University of Wisconsin, purchased a Sauk County farm. When he broke the news to his wife, Estella, and their five children, they imagined this house with geraniums and white flower boxes in the front, recalled Susan Leopold Freeman, his granddaughter, in an interview. The reality was bleaker. The main farmhouse had burned down, leaving behind only exhausted soil, ravenous mosquitoes, and a battered chicken coop. None of this daunted the Leopolds. They planted trees, white pines and jack pines, red oaks and red cedars, maples and tamaracks, alongside shrubs, grasses, and wildflowers like violets and trillium. Around 50,000 pine seedlings went into the sandy earth. Leopold suffered a fatal heart attack in 1948 at 61 while fighting a fire on a neighbor's property. Restoration remained a family passion. In the 1990s, Freeman and her husband, Scott, purchased an 18-acre dairy farm along a damaged stream in western Washington and set about recontouring its channel and replanting its floodplain to the delight of beavers, otters, cougars, and salmon. Legions of volunteers aided the recovery, among them the couple's children and grandchildren. When you work on the land and plant trees, it touches something very deep inside people, Freeman said. Though Leopold lamented the effects of the human industry, his writing rarely comes across as misanthropic. As Huffaker put it, Leopold casts people as positive actors in the unfolding drama of the world. People possess the capacity to harm, but also to protect, to cherish, and to restore. An ethical relation to nature, Leopold wrote, must emerge from the love, respect, and admiration for land. And Leopold had love to spare, even in the end, for the wolf that he killed. And that's the end of our first story called A Citizen of the Natural World about Aldo Leopold. But there is a side story about American Conservation Corps and some forward-thinking scientists and policymakers who changed our approach to the earth, water, and air. So the first person listed here was John Wesley Powell. He focused on water. He was working during the 1870s and 1890s. After surveying the Colorado River and its tributaries, Powell issued prescient warnings about Western water scarcity, and we know all about that today. George Washington Carver focused on soil in the 1890s through the 1940s. The agricultural scientists studied and promoted crucial techniques for replenishing depleted soil, including crop rotation. Bernard Fernow focused on forestry in the 1880s through the 1910s. The country's only trained forester until 1891, Fernow drafted the laws that created the U.S. forest system. He also founded the first forestry degree program at Cornell. Then there was J.N., who went by Ding Darling, focused on wildlife in the 1930s and 1940s. The influential political cartoonist led efforts to reverse environmental damage and establish the National Wildlife Federation. Then Rachel Carson in the 1950s and 60s focused on environmental health. Her book, Silent Spring, raised awareness of toxic pesticides and helped launch the modern environmental movement. Mr. E.O. Wilson, in the 1960s through the 2010s, focused on biodiversity. Ants were his first love, but Wilson expanded his lens to include larger ecosystems. He argued that preserving the diversity of species was crucial for life on Earth. And then finally, they talk about a woman named Ada Deer, who worked from the 1970s to the 2020s. She was the first woman to oversee the Bureau of Indian Affairs. She helped Native groups gain sovereignty, including the right to restore and manage their own lands. And now moving on to a new story, new topic. This is called The Exoplanet Revolution. Measuring tiny dips in light helped astronomers find thousands of far-off worlds. This is written by Linda Shiner. On September 9, 1999, a 25-year-old Harvard graduate student, David Charbonneau, made one of the closing century's most consequential astronomical discoveries. Using a 4-inch telescope set up inside a plywood shed at a Colorado parking lot, Charbonneau and his advisor, Tim Brown, who had built the telescope, had been measuring the light from a sun-like star with the undramatic designation HD 209458. They hoped to use a technique called photometry, measuring a star's light, to confirm speculations that HD 209458 had an orbiting planet. At the time, NASA was deciding whether to fund the Kepler mission, a space telescope that would use the same technique. Kepler was a long shot, because photometry had never before detected a planet orbiting a star outside our solar system. Brown and Charbonneau were about to change a long shot into a sure bet. In 1999, there were very few confirmed exoplanets, or planets outside our own solar system, and these were gas giants on the order of Jupiter, not smaller, rocky planets like Earth. They had been confirmed using a method known as Doppler spectroscopy, which registered shifts in the color spectrum over time as the star was tugged to and fro by orbiting planets. Doppler was used for finding Jupiter-sized planets that were close to their stars, but it couldn't always deliver clear data on smaller planets that were farther from their stars. Astronomers using Doppler spectroscopy had noticed something unusual happening around HD 209458, about 150 light-years from Earth. But the wobbles in the color spectrum could have had another cause, such as the star contracting and expanding. In theory, the photometry method that Charbonneau and Brown used would be able to show more decisively whether a planet was orbiting a far-off sun. Many photometric telescopes couldn't register changes in brightness that were smaller than a few percent, but Brown designed his telescope to continuously monitor a change in the star's brightness as small as 1%, the dip a Jupiter-sized planet would cause as it passed in front of its star. As Charbonneau and Brown trained their sights on HD 209458, computer software graphed the star's brightness. Charbonneau saw the predicted 1% dip, the first clear photometric evidence of a planet eclipsing or transiting a star. At first he felt anxious. Here was a phenomenon that no one had ever seen before, he recently said. You really do ask yourself, am I delusional? Have I fooled myself? Is there a problem with the telescope or a problem with the data? There was not. 2 months later, another team collected similar photometric data on HD 209458. Some believe that Charbonneau's discovery was the moment that led NASA to greenlight the Kepler mission, a multi-year project that has so far confirmed the existence of more than 2,700 planets orbiting other stars. The data is still being analyzed. The mission's principal investigator, William Borucki, had been pushing for the use of photometry for years. He believed that measuring a planet's transit across the sun was the best way to identify smaller, rocky, potentially habitable worlds outside our solar system, which was one of Kepler's main goals. I was sure I could develop the transit technique sufficiently to find Earth-sized planets in the habitable zone of stars like our sun, he said in a recent NASA oral history. By 1999, Borucki's team had proved in the lab that Kepler's instrument was precise enough to find a planet the size of Earth. NASA formally approved the mission in 2001, and the Kepler Space Telescope launched aboard a Delta II rocket from Cape Canaveral, Florida, just before 11 p.m. local time on March 6, 2009, Earth. NASA formally approved the mission in 2001, and the Kepler Space Telescope launched aboard a Delta II rocket from Cape Canaveral, Florida.

behind the Earth as it orbited the Sun, giving it a continuous, unobstructed view of the sky. The mission quickly achieved a thrilling pace of discovery. In 2010, the Kepler team announced that the mission had been confirmed, had confirmed five new exoplanets in the first 6 weeks. In December 2011, the scientists announced the discovery of the first planet in the habitable zone of its star, not too hot or too cold for life to exist. In 2013, NASA engineers were able to extend the original lifespan of the equipment, and a second phase of the project, called K2, brought the total number of surveyed stars to 500,000. In April 2014, scientists announced the first Earth-sized planet, the kind of rocky world that might be able to support Earth-like life. The spacecraft finally ran out of fuel in 2018, but Kepler had time to detect many wondrous things. One planet orbiting two stars, like the planet Tatooine in Star Wars. Planetary systems with three, four, or five planets. A giant gas planet with the density of a marshmallow. These discoveries vastly broadened the field of exoplanet research, which NASA's TESS, or T-E-S-S, spacecraft has continued, and which the Nancy Grace Roman Telescope will carry on when it goes into orbit within the next year. This telescope will add to Kepler's findings by detecting the gravitational fields of planets even smaller than Earth, and capturing direct images of Jupiter-sized planets outside our solar system for the first time. By some measures, the Kepler mission was a modern one. Since 1958, NASA has dispatched spacecraft to every planet in the solar system and measured the faint hum left behind by the Big Bang. The Twin Voyage spacecraft, launched in 1977, are still speaking to their operators by radio from billions of miles away. Yet the Kepler mission changed the way astronomers understand the whole galaxy. It revealed that planets orbiting around other stars are not rare, but commonplace, and that some of them might have the right conditions to support life. Before Kepler, we looked at the sky and saw stars. After Kepler, we see solar systems. And that's the end of that story called The Exoplanet Revolution. But there's a side story about NASA sending spacecraft to other planets, and it's called To Boldly Go Where No Human Has Gone. Robotic probes have explored every planet in the solar system, swooping through atmospheres, collecting soil samples, and expanding our understanding of neighboring worlds. It's written by Jay Bennett. The Mariner 2 and Mariner 4, the first functioning spacecraft to reach another planet, Mariner 2, the width of about five refrigerators, launched in 1962 on a mission to Venus, where it found that the planet had a dense CO2 atmosphere and hellishly hot surfaces above 800 degrees. In 1965, Mariner 4 transmitted the first close images of Mars using a TV camera with a magnetic tape recorder. Then the Pioneers and Voyagers. Pioneer 10 launched in 1972, crossing the asteroid belt to measure Jupiter's radiation and magnetic fields. The next year, in 1973, Pioneer 11 headed towards Saturn, where it discovered a new ring and two moons. Voyager 1 later found volcanism on Jupiter's moon Io. Jupiter's moon Io. I'm not sure what Io is, L-O. And Voyager 2 found rings and several moons around both Uranus and Neptune. Then there's Galileo, Cassini, and Juno. Galileo spent 1995 to 2003 gathering data from Jupiter and its moons, discovering evidence of an underground ocean on Europa with more water than all of the oceans on Earth. In 2004,
Cassini

0: began orbiting Saturn and released the Huygens probe on its moon Titan, where gasoline-like liquid rains from the sky. In 2016, Juno discovered that Jupiter's colorful bands extended to a depth of 1,900 miles. And then finally, the Mars rovers. In 1997, Pathfinder deployed a rover named Sojourner, the first wheeled vehicle on the Red Planet, which used an alpha proton X-ray spectrometer to analyze rocks and soil. In 2004, larger rovers, Spirit and Opportunity, arrived, confirming that Mars once had water. Car-sized Curiosity landed in 2012, followed in 2021 by Perseverance, which deployed the helicopter in Ingenuity. Collectively, these rovers have traveled more than 80 miles, analyzing clues left by ancient lakes and rivers. Our next story is pretty short, and it's called Gladys West Gives Directions. A math genius from Virginia helped put the whole planet within reach. When mathematician Gladys May West died this year at 95, she was celebrated for her work on global positioning satellite mapping. We didn't know exactly where it was going because we worked for the military, where everything is secret, West once recalled. As a child in segregated rural Virginia, West attended what she described as the stereotypical little one-room schoolhouse with rusty, decrepit furniture, sometimes leaky ceilings, and always hand-me-down books. She won a scholarship to Virginia State College, propelling her toward 42 years of mapping for the U.S. Navy. In the 1960s, she helped train a computer to do 5 billion calculations to measure the movement of Pluto. In the 70s, she began using radar and satellite data to calculate the Earth's curvature, accounting for ice levels, ocean currents, gravity, and tides. Her work helped scientists create the precise model used by GPS to pinpoint any location on the planet. After her retirement in 1998, West went on to earn a PhD in public administration. "I still had an insatiable thirst for knowledge," she wrote in her memoir, which is called It Began with a Dream. "I always had this sense that there was more to accomplish." And that's the end of the story about Gladys West. What an amazing woman. I don't have time for another story, but I will reread the introduction on this issue of Smithsonian that I read last week in case you missed it. On the morning of January 8th, 1790, the first president of the United States strode into Federal Hall in New York City to deliver a speech that would become known as the State of the Union Address. Dressed in elegant dark suit, George Washington outlined his priorities for the young nation, calling on Congress to establish a standing army, a national currency, a post office, and an educational system. He urged lawmakers to reward Americans for their exertions of skill and genius by adopting a system to protect new inventions, a power entrusted to Congress by the newly ratified Constitution. After Washington signed the Patent Act of 1790, he personally affixed his signature to each of the 156 patents granted during his presidency, sending a profound message. Innovation was so important to the fledgling republic that the president himself was invested in its success. This special issue of Smithsonian, published on the 250th anniversary of the Declaration of Independence, celebrates that revolutionary spark, the visionary impulse driving the dreamers and discoveries that have shaped our nation from the start. Of course, it's impossible to contain them all in one magazine. More than 10 million patents have been issued since those that Washington signed, to say nothing of the inventive thinking that birthed the Constitution and the Bill of Rights, the poetry of Emily Dickinson, or the music of Chuck Berry. We approached a wide range of writers, historians, photographers, and artists to share the breakthroughs they view as the most significant. We also examine lesser-known insights, epiphanies, and efforts that have transformed life in America and beyond, like how did we learn to fly safely through thunderstorms, who enabled the first surgery under anesthesia, What inspired Georgia O'Keeffe to perfect the American painting? Additionally, the issue showcases strikingly original artwork. Victoria Maxwell captures Franklin's alter egos. Tim O'Brien conjures the genius of folklorist Alan Lomax. In sections broadly organized according to the founding American principles of life, liberty, and happiness, we explore many other miraculous advances in science, medicine, and conservation, space exploration, education, journalism, civil rights, music, literature, technology, comics, film, sports, and so much more. We hope you enjoy the issue. So thanks for listening today to Smithsonian Magazine. Until the next time, have a great week.
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0: and good morning. Welcome to today's AM Update. Today is Tuesday, July 28th. I'm your reader, Billy Walker. Don't worry, John Shea will be returning to us next month. We will begin, as always, with Andrew LaPointe's Commission Commuter Update, reporting on any MBA alerts and delays. Here is today's Commission Commuter Update for Tuesday, July 28th, 2026. 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Riders can also use commuter rail and existing bus routes as alternatives. Regular service will resume on July 31st. Alternative service options during the work on the Red Line between Alewife and Park Street on July 21st through July 30th. Accessibility: all shuttle buses are accessible to riders with disabilities. However, the majority of buses used during weekdays will be lift-equipped, coach-style buses. Accessible van service will also be available on weekdays between Alewife and Park Street for those who prefer it. Riders should see station personnel to request this service. The majority of shuttle bus service on weekends are low-floor ramp buses, express shuttles between Harvard and South Station. Free and accessible express shuttles will be operating between Harvard from Elliott Street at Bennett Street and the South Station bus terminal at Gate 37. They will run every 15 minutes. 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Riders can use bus routes 69, 87, 88, 89, 91, and 109 from Davis Square, Harvard Square, and Central Square to connect with the Green Line's Medford, Tufts, and Union Square branches. Alternate rail service. 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Regular fares should be purchased for travel beyond Porter. Travel times. Riders using shuttle bus service should budget ample extra travel time. A rider traveling between Alewife and Park Street should budget at least 70 minutes of travel time in addition to their regular commute. Bus services. Route 116 is experiencing delays of about 20 minutes due to a disabled bus. Detour upcoming, Route 8 outbound is detoured from 7 p.m. to the end of service on Tuesday, July 28th, due to road work. The closest stops with outbound service are West Dedham Street at Washington Street and Harrison Street at East Newton Street. Detour upcoming, Route 10 outbound is detoured from 7 p.m. to the end of service on Tuesday, July 28th, due to road work. The closest stops with outbound service are West Dedham Street at Washington Street and Harrison Street at East Newton Street. Detour upcoming, Route 41 will be detoured from 9 a.m. to 4 p.m. on Sunday, August 2nd, due to a special event. Service will begin and end at Jackson Station. Passengers requiring service beyond that point can use the Orange Line. Skipped outbound stops: Center Street at Bickford Street, Center Street at Sunnyside Street, Center Street at Crichton Street, Center Street at Barber Street, Center Street at Moraine Street, Center Street at Lochstead Ave, Center Street at Myrtle Street, Center Street at Burrow Street, 775 Center Street. Skipped inbound stops: Center Street at Elliott Street, Center Street at Severns Ave, Center Street at St. John Street, Center Street opposite from Buford Road, Center Street at Roseway Street, Center Street at Paul Gore Street, Center Street at Sheridan Street, Center Street at Wyman Street, Center Street at Mozart Street, Center Street at Estrella Street. Detour Route 62 is detoured through Wednesday, July 29th due to construction. The closest stops with inbound service are Mass Ave, Pelham Road, and Mass Ave at Plainfield Street. The closest stops with outbound service are opposite of 430 Mass Ave and Mass Ave opposite from Pleasant Street. Detour Route 62 is detoured through Wednesday, July 29th due to construction inbound. Connect at Mass Ave, Pelham Road, and Mass Ave at Plainfield Street. Outbound, connect at Watertown Street at Peacock Farm Road and Mass Ave opposite from Independent Ave. Stop, move McGrath Highway at Popular Street outbound has been temporarily located to the front of Mercedes-Benz dealership due to construction. Affected routes 80, 87, 88. Detour Route 110 will be detoured daily between 7 a.m. and 5 p.m. from July 27th to July 29th due to construction. Inbound connect at Wonderland, at Beach Street, at Upham Street, Bell Circle. Outbound connect at Wonderland and Beach Street at Shirley Ave, Bell Circle. Stop, move, ongoing, Woburn Street at Lowell Street. Reading Square stop has moved due to a safety issue with the nearby railroad crossings. Riders can board a bus at the Main Street at Lowell Street stop 250 feet away for inbound and outbound services. Detour Route 411 will be detoured daily between 7 a.m. and 5 p.m. from July 27th to July 29th due to construction. Inbound connect at Wonderland and Beach Street at Upham Street, Bell Circle. Outbound connect at Wonderland and Beach Street at Shirley Ave at Bell Circle. Stop closure ongoing. American Legion Highway at Revere Street is closed due to construction. For routes 426 and 450, the closest stop with service is American Legion Highway at Hutchinson Street. For routes 424 and 455, the closest stop with service is Revere Street at Stower Street. From Commuterail Services. Shuttle upcoming from Wednesday, August 5th through Tuesday, August 11th. Service between Worcester and Grafton will be replaced by shuttle bus to accommodate track improvement work. Diagram showing shuttle buses replacing service between Worcester and Grafton from August 5th through August 11th, 2026. Affected stations, Grafton and Worcester. Notice upcoming. Fare gates at Ruggles Station will begin operating on Monday, August 3rd. Riders will be required to tap or scan their tickets or passes to enter and exit at Ruggles. You can find more at mbta.com/projects/commuterail station fare gates. The station will feature 7 fare gates, including 2 wider accessible gates that provide sufficient room for wheelchairs, scooters, bicycles, luggage, and strollers. Once the fare gates are operational, riders will notice the following fare collection changes. Riders will be required to tap or scan their ticket or pass to enter and exit at Ruggles. Riders will still need to show tickets to conductors on board to verify that their ticket zone matches their trip. Riders who arrive at Ruggles without tickets will be required to purchase them through the mTicket app or from a staff member station at the gates. Passengers can use the following types of tickets to exit and enter the gates: the mTicket app, Charlie cards, and Charlie tickets with printed zones, $10 weekend pass, paper tickets, Amtrak tickets, and active military IDs. Reduced fare passengers must still buy a ticket or pass at reduced rate. Stored value Charlie cards used for the bus and subway are not accepted at Commuterail fare gates. Customer service staff at Ruggles are available to assist passengers with questions about the fare gates. Project details and more information are posted online at mbta.com/crgates, including a how-to video. Wyoming Hill Station issue ongoing. The Wyoming Hill Mini High Platform Project has begun. Passengers and local residents can expect construction vehicles and activity during the day through the winter of 2026. 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Affected lines, Haverhill Line. From elevator and escalator access alerts, Alewife Escalator closure, Alewife Escalator 354, Main Concourse 2 Garage Level 2 is unavailable due to maintenance. Aquarium Elevator closure, Aquarium Elevator 915 from State Street Lobby to Street is unavailable due to maintenance. To exit, use Aquarium Elevator 924 Wonderland Platform or Aquarium Elevator 923 Bowdoin Platform, located at opposite end of the platform to access the Atlantic Ave Lobby, then use Aquarium Elevator 925 to access Long Wharf. To board, travel west along State Street towards Long Wharf, then cross to Rose Kennedy Greenway. Continue to the Aquarium Atlantic Ave entrance and use Aquarium Elevator 925 located on the rear side of the station head house. Ashmont Escalator 437 from Ashmont Platform to Peabody Square Busway is unavailable due to maintenance. Courthouse Elevator closure. Courthouse Elevator 940, Lobby to Seaport Boulevard, Van Pier Boulevard is unavailable due to maintenance. To exit, use Courthouse Elevator 939, located at the opposite side of the lobby. To board, cross Seaport Boulevard at Van Pier Boulevard and use Courthouse Elevator 939. Prudential Escalator 503 from Lobby to Huntington Avenue is unavailable due to maintenance. South Station Escalator 388 from Lobby to CSA area is unavailable due to maintenance. The Stoughton Mini High platform is out of service until further notice. For passengers with accessibility needs, please use the portable lift. Wellington Elevator closure. Wellington Elevator 865 from Forest Hills platform to lobby is unavailable due to maintenance. To exit when traveling on a Forest Hills bound train, exit onto the center platform and wait for an Oak Grove train to arrive. When the train arrives, cross through the train over to the opposite platform and use Wellington Elevator 864. To exit the train, when traveling on an Oak Grove bound train, exit the right side of the train onto Oak Grove platform and use Wellington Elevator 864. To board a Forest Hills bound train, use Wellington Elevator 864 to access the Oak Grove platform, then wait for an Oak Grove bound train to arrive. When the train arrives, cross through the train over to the center platform. Woods Island Elevator closure, Wood Island Elevator 889 from Bowdoin Platform to Pedestrian Bridge is unavailable due to maintenance. To access the Wonderland Platform or Lovell Street from the Bowdoin Platform, take a Bowdoin bound train to airport, then transfer to a Wonderland bound train and exit at Wood Island. To access the Bowdoin Platform or Bennington Street Busway from the Wonderland Platform, take a Wonderland-bound train to Orient Heights, then transfer to a Bowdoin-bound train and exit at Wood Island. Worcester Elevator 782 from parking lot to pedestrian bridge is unavailable. Please use elevator in main building at 2 Washington Square. Now we check in with Andrew LaPointe himself with your Safe Disabled Traveler Notebook. Andrew, good morning.
1: Good morning, Billy, and to TIC listeners. This is Andrew J. LaPointe with the Safe Disabled Traveler Notebook for today, Tuesday, July 28th, 2026. Okay, we do have some paving going on Pleasant Street from Pleasant Street at Washington Square East. Okay, so that's right at the Common area. All right, so it's right at the corner, really, of Washington Square North and Washington Square East, and parallel to, main road over there. Okay, so just use caution in that area. Safety officers will be on site, so I wouldn't worry too much about that. Mirror will be on Summer Street, and I guess Mirror is done, really, on Lafayette Street, finally. Okay, so they'll be on Summer Street. You know, Summer Street runs from Jefferson Avenue to, it goes right up to North Street. That's quite a stretch, but right now they're right down toward the Jefferson Ave area, okay, in the Press, Endicott Street area, Prescott Street, okay, that intersects also. Bartlett will be on Barton Street at Collins, okay, that's the Collins Cove area. Collins runs right by the park, okay, and goes by Osgood, and so Bartlett will be in that general area, okay, and Grenice will be on Purchase Street. They'll be there for quite a while, just in case you haven't heard that yet, okay, so Purchase Street runs off of Rollins and Hanson, that general area off of Boston, okay, so it filtrates up to Witchcraft Heights area on that side. There'll be tree services on Avon Street by number one. That's right off of Boston Street, right at the beginning, okay, it's the last street in Salem before it reaches the Salem-Peabody line off of Boston Street, okay, and that is it for today. If you have any questions, give me a call, Andrew J. LaPointe at 978-578-0185. Have a great day, and looking forward to reporting back to you tomorrow. Take care. Bye-bye.
0: Thank you, Andrew. Now we take a look at today's headlines from the Boston Globe and the Boston Herald. Headlines from the Boston Globe: A Day of Horror Relived in the Courtroom. Ex-husband faces Lindsay Clancy for the first time since she killed their children. Concern over loss of Haitian workers. Business leaders warn of blow to Massachusetts economy. An Asian verve revitalizes shopping. From food to fun, new outlets shine. And how roosters are ruffling feathers in Algonquin. Town's fine over lawn decor sparks criticism and viral autism campaign. And over to the Boston Herald headlines. New low, Moulton's medical attack out of bounds. You can read that from Battenfeld. Slotting in, A.J. Brown adjusting to new team. And nightmare, accusations fly in Clancy trial. Father of slain children takes the stand. Our newspaper coverage begins this morning with the Wall Street Journal at 8 a.m., the Boston Globe at 9 a.m., the Boston Herald at 10 a.m., the Washington Post at 11 a.m., and the New York Times at noon. Let's check in now with your latest weather forecast. Here is today's weather forecast on the Talking Information Center. Today, there'll be 20% slight chance of thunderstorms, and later, 30% chance of showers with degrees high near 80. And then later this evening, mostly cloudy, and then 20% chance of thunderstorms with degrees low around 66. The sun will rise today at 5:34 a.m., and the sun will set today at 8:08 p.m. Stay tuned for more on the Talking Information Center. Here are last night's lottery numbers. From the numbers game, midday winning numbers are 2, 0, 9-0. Evening winning numbers are 8-8-5-7. 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
0: And we wrap up AM Update with Julie, bringing you your horoscope, this day in history, science update, and today's program schedule. Julie, good morning.
3: Good morning. This is your horoscope for Tuesday, July 28th. Aries, find the resilience to push goals through. The Capricorn moon opens windows of opportunity, but only for those who have the experience and determination to excel. Prioritize polished work and present yourself with authority and refinement to increase your professional notoriety. Themes around karma also come into play, so remember to follow the rule and treat others with respect. You'll have a chance to indulge your rebellious side this evening. Make plans with friends or enjoy dinner on the town with your sweetheart. Give yourself plenty of time to wind down tonight. Taurus. You really can have it all, but only if you're willing to work hard. The Capricorn moon brings major rewards to those who take their goals seriously and harbor the determination to see them through. If you have a habit of abandoning projects or dreams prematurely, challenge yourself to steer the course on recent ventures. Breakthroughs emerge this evening, suggesting that the finish line is closer than you think. Face challenges head-on, and they'll prove less formidable than they appear. Permit yourself to relax later tonight. Gemini, you might be forced to make a few tough calls today. As the moon moves through Capricorn and your solar eighth house, you'll grow tired of people or situations that have been stalling progress. Whether you find yourself putting others in their place, cutting ties with certain associates, or restructuring your approach to success, don't be afraid to draw a hard line. If you prioritize evolution and empowerment, your decisions won't lead you astray. You'll have a chance to celebrate life and spread joy this evening. Take space to connect with your higher power. Cancer. Focus on cultivating strong relationships. Though you're not against playing the role of nurturer, it's important to advocate for your own needs as well. If your connections can benefit from new structures that clarify boundaries and ensure the fair distribution of shared responsibilities, now is the time to implement change. You'll feel a deep appreciation for those who are willing to hear and work with you. Give love to the people who show up for you and take space from those who do not tonight. Leo, cutting corners won't get you very far. The lunar placement is all about how small details make up the big picture. If you want to move up in this world, it's time to improve your craft. Be mindful of what you can learn from others and share knowledge whenever you have the opportunity. You'll feel connected with peers and proud of what you bring to the table this evening. Just remember that rest feeds resilience and head to bed at a reasonable hour while Chiron is stirring. Virgo, challenge yourself to level up creatively. The Capricorn moon moves through the sector of your chart that governs natural talents and the ego, encouraging you to build upon existing skills. Now is not the time to hide on the sidelines. These vibes are all about putting yourself out there, even if mistakes might be made within the public eye. People will be impressed by your willingness to evolve, showing little concern for any snafus that emerge. You'll feel comfortable with new techniques once Luna enters Aquarius, triggering aha moments. Bring a spiritual element into your nighttime routines when Chiron stirs tonight. Libra, acknowledge where you come from under the Capricorn moon as it brings a nostalgic, family-oriented energy your way. Appreciate the valuable lessons you've learned over the years and how they've made you stronger today. These vibes also highlight the role you play in shaping a new generation. Be mindful of the example you set, taking time to connect with and understand any young people in your midst. You'll have a chance to showcase unique talents once Luna debuts in Aquarius this evening, and you'll easily impress those around you. Consider if past hurts are preventing you from moving forward tonight. Scorpio, you won't be in the mood for games or hypotheticals. As the moon moves through practical Capricorn and the sector of your chart that governs communication, maintain control of your conversations by getting straight to the facts. Quickly redirect anyone who tries to derail your discussions, using pointed statements to show you're not messing around. Though you may come across as rigid or stoic, you'll at least gain access to the information you seek. Bring excitement to your home this evening, even if doing so temporarily upsets the balance. Sagittarius, it's okay to treat yourself under the Capricorn moon, but only indulge in luxuries that are within your financial reach.
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0: Good morning and welcome to the Talking Information Center. Today is Tuesday, July 28th. We have today's reading of the Wall Street Journal being read to you by Scott and Rod. Good morning.
7: And good morning. And good morning, Scott.
8: Good morning, Rod.
7: Good morning, everybody. Hey, Scott.
8: Yes.
7: I have an idea. What do you say? It's Tuesday, right?
8: All day.
7: 28th yes. day of July. So what do you say in this time slot here, we read the Wall Street Journal today?
8: What a great idea.
7: Okay. Why don't you start with the Wall Street Journal today, July 28th?
8: All right.
7: Okay.
8: Let's pick a interesting little feature here. How about that?
7: Okay.
8: From the Business and Finance page this morning, the headline is Boaters Splurge to Soup Up Fishing Yachts. Jonathan Sisler fishes for tuna and snapper 100 miles off the coast of Florida. He wants to get to his spots in a hurry, so when engine maker Mercury Marine showed him an outboard motor that generates more horsepower than a Ferrari Portofino, he wanted four of them. They are now affixed to the back of a 53-foot-long vessel made by Scout Boats, generating a sea-boiling 2,400 horsepower. The $2.9 million boat can hit 70 miles per hour, a once unimaginable speed for a craft of that size. It's a night and day difference in propulsion and torque, says Sisler, chief executive of street cleaning company Sweeping Corporation of America. He added, "You push the throttle and everyone will be sitting down. I promise you that." The once humble outboard motor is having a moment, a supercar moment, with surging power capabilities making it the propulsion of choice for many high-end boats. The biggest engines are often installed in pairs or quads, bestowing Miami Vice-style speed on large vessels packed with creature comforts. Everybody has big boats. Everybody has big boatitis, or they want to go faster and faster, said Scout Boats founder Steve Potts. High horsepower outboards can range from 200 to 600 horsepower and cost anywhere from $20,000 to $70,000 plus per engine. They have helped the boating industry navigate the choppy economy better than others that make pricey discretionary goods, such as RVs. Raymond James analyst Joe Altobello says marine companies are focusing on upscale buyers whose soaring stock portfolios have given them the confidence to splurge. Now, everyone wants three 300-horsepower engines or more to get out to fishing holes faster, he said. It's been a nice secular tailwind. Mercury Marine, which is a division of the boating company Brunswick, is the only manufacturer that makes 600-horsepower outboard engines. Brunswick declined to offer sales figures, but its CEO, David Folks, said in an interview that increasing power beyond where other people can go has helped his company boost its leading share of the engine market. The outboard horsepower explosion started about 20 years ago when bigger boats typically had engines set within the hull. The upside was that they could generate more power than an outboard could. The downside was that they were hard to service and took up a lot of interior space. Recreational outboard motors back then maxed out at about 300 horsepower, and most were much smaller. To compete with their inboard cousins, outboards had to become more powerful without adding so much weight that they threw off the boat's balance. Folks said that Mercury replaced some metal components with composite or polymer materials and was able to come up with aluminum alloys that maximized strength while remaining relatively lightweight. "We have to keep them as compact as possible so that we can fit as many as people want on the back of a boat," he said. "It is a real engineering challenge." Mercury's outboards are made at its factory in Fond du Lac, Wisconsin, which has several die-casting machines that are the size of a house. Molten aluminum is forced into a mold and rapidly cooled, emerging as a fully formed engine block. From there, Workers add the cylinders. The 600-horsepower version has 12, just like an Aston Martin or a Rolls-Royce Phantom. And they assemble the rest of the motor before testing it and wrapping it in a waterproof plastic cowling. The end product stands more than 7 feet tall and weighs 1,260 pounds. Mercury's competitors have joined the trend. Yamaha's biggest engine is 450 horsepower, though Ben Speciale, president of Yamaha's U.S. marine business, says the company focuses on reliability over mere raw power. Joshua Matthews, division director for Honda Marine, says its biggest outboard, which generates 350 horsepower, emphasizes fuel efficiency. That has won over charter fishing boat captains, he says. With these guys, if they're running 100 miles out and back each day with a group of customers, that's a considerable amount of savings from a fuel perspective and a cost perspective, Matthews said. The surge in performance has allowed boat manufacturers to increase the size of their vessels to offer more cabin and deck space or use fewer outboards to achieve an equivalent amount of power and torque. Aquila Power catamarans switched from four motors to two to propel some of its boats, saving space on the back end. The swim platform on our boats goes between the engines, says CEO Gene Race. Instead of having to go with quads, four engines, the whole swim platform gets wider. Horsepower advances are leading to discussion about how much is enough. Mercury has developed a prototype that generates more than 800 horsepower, and a production version should reach the market within the next couple of years. Folks said that outboards could get even more powerful, though they could reach a point of diminishing return. We want to make sure that however high in horsepower we go, we still make the product affordable, he said, with enough volume to drive some level of scale. Even so, manufacturers such as Valhalla Boatworks are already drawing up plans for vessels that will accommodate such power. Pat Healy, who is CEO of Valhalla's parent company, Viking Yacht, says it's working on a 65-foot boat 10 feet longer than its current flagship. Boaters like Bob Book are counting the days. The entrepreneur has a $3.8 million 55-foot Valhalla sport yacht that's powered by four 600-horsepower engines, which have turned the roughly 60-mile trip between Fort Lauderdale, Florida, and Bimini in the Bahamas into a lunchtime trip. He sees no reason to stop there. Book says, boating is a sickness. I can't wait until that 800 comes out.
7: Boating is a money hole. You just throw your money in. That's what you do with a boat.
8: Rich people problems.
7: Get in a boat, yeah, put money in it.
8: Yeah, exactly.
7: That's what a boat is. It's and you get no interest, unlike a bank. A bank will give you interest.
8: That's true.
7: You know. And speaking of interest, on the front page of the Wall Street Journal on this Tuesday, the 28th day of July, is this headline in this story. Fed chairman is now getting his wish. A good family fight. Warsh's tight-lipped approach to economy faces test this week as rate panel meets. On the evening of June 15, before the first day of his first policy meeting as Federal Reserve Chairman, Kevin Warsh sat down to dinner with the 18 officials who set interest rates alongside him. Gathered around the rectangular table, he announced his plan. Five panels of outside experts would spend the next few months examining how the Fed reads the economy and explains itself. Governor Christopher Waller, a former economics professor with a reputation for saying what others won't, put Warsh on the spot, according to several people familiar with the dinner. "What's the point of all this?" he asked. "Tell me who you're putting on these groups," he said, "and I'll tell you what they'll say." There were no brilliant ideas out there that everyone had somehow missed. The dinner was an early sign of the central tension of Warsh's chairmanship. He is determined to remake the Fed and convinced it can't afford to wait. Last year, Warsh persuaded the most rate cut hungry president in modern memory to hand the central bank to him, despite his long record of worrying about inflation. Now he faces another tricky sale, convincing his colleagues to abandon the intellectual habits of an economics profession he thinks led it astray. The Fed meets again this week with an outcome that is unusually uncertain. Many expect it to hold rates steady, but a renewed inflation scare has put a surprise increase in play. Part of why it is so hard to call is Warsh's signature early move on Fed reform. He is saying less about the economy, about where policy is headed, about his own thinking, and that silence is generating its own tension. Last month's dinnertime exchange was, in one sense, exactly what Warsh says he wants, a good family fight. In the phrase he uses often, over outcomes not settled in advance, Waller had obliged, insinuating Warsh was importing outside authority to ratify long-held views and dressed them up as discovery. Warsh brims with confidence. His early verdict delivered to lawmakers this month. In 6 weeks, we have caused, I think, a sea change in new thinking. The 18 governors and Reserve Bank presidents who, with Warsh, make up the interest rate setting committee, have received me incredibly warmly, he said. The culture he wants to instill is resonating. I hear it back in the hallways. I hear it at the cafeteria. Some of that warmth is his doing. Colleagues describe a talent for making people feel valued that succeeds even when they see it coming. The five Fed task forces on communications, its inflation framework, and its asset holdings, among others, are meant to reopen questions Warsh believes central bankers and the economics profession had stopped asking. The 15 people chosen to lead them include a Nobel laureate, former central bankers and business executives, and have drawn praise even from skeptics. Warsh says the reviews aren't designed to impose anything and that decisions will be left to the committee. The Fed has traditionally been reluctant to have outsiders do this work, and it moves slowly when it does. James Bullard, who ran the St. Louis Fed from 2008 to 2023, said Warsh has it right. Bringing in credible outsiders to gather input and report back, he said, is how you build support for change in any organization. I think he is spot on. Committee members have received the task forces with a mix of enthusiasm and reservation. There is genuine interest in revising issues like the balance sheet and communications that the Fed has deferred. There is also skepticism over whether Warsh's ambitious timeline and range of subjects will permit the kind of deliberation a committee this size needs to reach consensus. Warsh, a Fed governor from 2006 to 2011, has argued for more than a decade that the Fed's forecasts breed conformity and its data are stale by the time policymakers see them. In a 2016 speech to economists, he questioned the precision the Fed claims in measuring inflation. After an external review he led of the Bank of England's operations in 2014, Warsh lamented how the Fed's decision day discussions had become stilted recitations of prepared remarks, a shift that followed the Fed's agreement to publish verbatim transcripts in 1993. Before lawmakers, he returned again and again to one number, 63 months, the length of time inflation has run above the Fed's 2% target, to explain why so much needs reexamining. The implication no one should defend the status quo. The officials Warsh needs to persuade were in the room for all or some of those 63 months. Some view their record more charitably, and early last year said inflation was returning closer to target before tariffs, and then the war in the Middle East stoked new pressures. The most noticeable change of Warsh's first 2 months one that required no task force or vote surfaced when a senator used his 5 minutes of questioning to try unsuccessfully to pin Warsh down about his approach. Senator John Kennedy, a Republican from Louisiana, walked Warsh through his policy options, hold, hike, or cut, before asking how he would decide whether today's inflation was temporary or permanent. Warsh answered, "You use five task forces to get to the big and hard questions instead of trying to paper it over with policies that have not been proven as successful." He has said almost nothing about how the Fed reads the shocks now hitting the economy or how policy should respond, nor has he been more forthcoming in private. Officials who sat through his first meetings came away without a clear sense of how he would approach the trade-offs ahead, according to people who have spoken with him. And where his colleagues describe a trade-off, at least in the short run, between fighting inflation and protecting jobs, Warsh denies there is one. Several changes the task forces might steer the Fed toward: a modest reduction in its asset holdings, or retiring officials' quarterly interest projections, are not a big deal either way compared with the more radical step of declining to describe how the Fed responds to what it sees, said John Faust, an advisor to the last three Fed chairs. For Warsh, saying less is a virtue, it protects the committee's judgment. If policymakers issue a forecast, they start crediting evidence that confirms it and discounting evidence that doesn't. He also believes a quieter Fed gets a cleaner read on what investors think about the economy, rather than hearing an echo of its own guidance. "Investors are upset with me already that I'm somehow not feeding them all of the information they'd gotten before," he told lawmakers. "My message to them is, play the ball, don't play the Fed." "The premise doesn't hold," said Michael Gapin, chief U.S. economist at Morgan Stanley. "It's a stretch to think that by not commenting on the data, the market will assess that data with no guess at the Fed's interpretation of it," he said. Bullard said Warsh is wise to avoid tipping his hand. He drew a distinction between explaining how the Fed would respond to different scenarios, which he thinks is valuable, and hinting too strongly at a specific move. For weeks after the dinner, Waller publicly criticized a tight-lipped approach. "In all my years as an economist, I've never seen a single theory that says you make people's lives better or markets work better if you don't tell people what you're thinking," he told an audience of economists in New York this month. Waller, an appointee of President Trump, was a finalist for the job that Warsh won. Time will tell.
8: Like everything.
7: Yes, indeed.
8: How about some news about oil? Every day there is something about oil. Let's talk oil. Oil prices plunged more than...
7: Time will tell.
8: Like everything.
7: Yes, indeed.
8: How about some news about oil? Every day... There

0: Oil clearly reflects the market's desperation for positive news, an analyst at ING said. The Brent price had climbed above $100 a barrel last week after the conflict spilled into the Red Sea with Houthi attacks on Saudi vessels, raising concerns over the kingdom's crude exports to Asia via the Bab al-Mandeb Strait. Monday's sharp sell-off reflects an easing fears of a broadening conflict after 2 weeks of strikes, but key risks remain, according to market watchers. Concerns over the Houthi attacks in the Red Sea do persist, while uncertainty persists over how the U.S. and Iran will resolve disputes over the Strait of Hormuz, as well as Tehran's nuclear program. This latest de-escalation has yet to trigger a meaningful recovery in shipping through the Strait of Hormuz and the Bab al-Mandeb Strait, two critical arteries for global oil trade. Analysts now say vessel traffic is unlikely to normalize until markets are convinced that the easing of tensions can last and that ships can navigate safely, leaving oil prices vulnerable to renewed swings if hostilities do flare up once again.
1: Oh, okay.
0: Hello.
1: Yeah. Well, I just gassed up the car, by the way. So
0: how'd that feel?
1: It felt like I was putting money in a boat.
0: Very good.
1: That's how it felt. So have you ever eaten a Cracker Barrel?
0: I have not.
1: Oh, I'll tell you, it's a cool little restaurant. And if you remember, about a year ago, year and a half ago maybe, I'm going to read this story coming up, but a little prelude here. Cracker Barrel changed some stuff. And
0: they changed the logo, which caused a big kerfuffle.
1: Oh, exactly. A what?
0: A kerfuffle.
1: Yeah, that's what it did. So the headline here in the Wall Street Journal on this 26th day of July, it's a Tuesday, by the way, it's in the business and finance, Cracker Barrel CEO to step down. Messina was dogged by logo controversy, just like Scott said. Outback veteran named to take over. Cracker Barrel chief executive Julie Messina is stepping down, ending a three-year tenure that promised significant changes to the family dining chain, but put it at the center of a political firestorm before she walked back some of her plans. Messina sought to update the brand, founded in 1969, for a younger generation of consumers, with initiatives that included remaking the folksy logo atop Cracker Barrel restaurants, pulling antique knickknacks off the walls, and changing the menu. But many of the changes ended up alienating some core diners and conservatives. The resulting controversy, magnified on social media by online bots, led her to scrap much of her strategy and contend with plummeting sales and profit. The company's stock price fell sharply, and Messina cut staff and costs to try to stem the losses. Despite the firestorm last year, Cracker Barrel's business had recently shown signs of improvement. Shares slumped as much as 6% in Monday trading. Messina will be succeeded on August 10th by David Deno, a former chief executive of Outback Steakhouse owner Bloomin'Brands. Deno, 69 years old, has 40 years of experience in retail and restaurants, including leadership positions at Best Buy and Yum Brands. The company said he was selected after a search process. Deno will also join the board of directors. Messina, 55, will stay on in an advisory role until October 9 to support a transition, the company said. Cracker Barrel said it would provide Messina separation payments and related benefits, including continuing to provide her protection services. Cracker Barrel is a truly iconic American brand, defined by its unique combination of warm country hospitality, timeless appeal, and deep connection with guests across generations, Deno said in a written statement. Messina wasn't available for comment. The Lebanon, Tennessee-based Cracker Barrel last August reversed its logo change, which replaced its longtime logo that features a man in overalls leaning against a bank.

0: with a streamlined version bearing just the chain's name. After everyone from diehard customers to President Trump weighed in, accusing the company of abandoning its heritage and tradition. Shares of Cracker Barrel plunged amid the controversy, losing more than half their value. Activist investor Sardar Biglari sought to replace Masino last year, citing Cracker Barrel's poor capital allocation record and saying that its transformation plan didn't boost investor confidence. Shareholders voted to retain Masino in November, but the company removed another board member. Masino abandoned many elements of her strategy after the widespread backlash, and her last earnings report sent Cracker Barrel's shares up sharply. The company lifted its full-year outlook after reporting a higher quarterly profit. Cost cuts had helped the chain's bottom line, and sales remained down compared with last year, but were improving. Last week, Cracker Barrel said it would divest itself from its Maple Street biscuit business, a plank of Biglari's activist campaign with the company. Maple Street had become a distraction for Cracker Barrel and wasn't contributing enough in sales, Biglari had said. Cracker Barrel said it was also on track to meet or exceed its full-year outlook and said it sold 26 of its company-owned locations and would lease them back. The move helped it to reduce debt, but contributed to the company's long-term obligations, Wall Street analysts said. Some investors weren't happy with the abrupt switch after the company's momentum seemed to be returning. As of Friday's close, shares had doubled in value year-to-date. This is a bit of a surprising move, given the brand appeared to be gaining some same-store momentum, a Citi analyst said in a note on Monday.
1: Are you familiar with nicotine pouches?
0: Nicotine pouches?
1: Yes.
0: No, I'm familiar with nicotine pills and nicotine patches.
1: Nope. Nicotine pouches are now quite the consumer item.
0: Okay.
1: And I'm going to tell you a little bit about them.
0: I'm all ears.
1: Never mind. Philip Morris International, you know, the tobacco company,
0: yeah,
1: opened a $1.2 billion manufacturing campus in Colorado this month. Part of the company's efforts to expand its ZYN portfolio and meet rising demand for nicotine pouches. Originally announced 2 years ago as a $600 million project, the Aurora manufacturing plant will expand the company's domestic manufacturing capability and strengthen its supply chain resilience. The site began commercial production earlier this month after approximately 19 months of construction. It's a roughly 780,000 square foot campus, which manufactures ZYN nicotine pouches, positioning Aurora, Colorado, as a strategic production and export hub for future company growth. This facility expands our production capacity, strengthens our supply chain, and enhances our ability to serve growing demand in the United States and around the world. That, according to Stacy Kennedy, chief executive of Philip Morris U.S. It reflects our confidence in American workers, U.S. manufacturing, and the long-term growth opportunities ahead for our business. Philip Morris has invested about $1 billion in that Aurora campus. The company plans to invest an additional $200 million over the next 2 years in the facility's next phase of development, which will add production capacity and expand the site. The expansion will support the growth of ZYN in the United States, as well as increasing opportunities in international markets across Asia, Latin America, and the Caribbean. Philip Morris said last week that it would ramp up investments in its U.S. business, aiming to keep ZYN's spot as the go-to nicotine pouch for American consumers.
0: That's very interesting.
1: They are extremely popular, and I think typically among, I would say, men in the 25 to 45 age range.
0: Really?
1: Yeah.
0: Okay. Well, that's good. All right. Remember when you and I were reading the Wall Street Journal before, I did a story. It was a sports story about the New York Mets.
1: I do.
0: Well, we're reading today from the Wall Street Journal on Tuesday, July the 28th. And there's another kind of sports story, but it's on the front page. It's a sports kind of news story, actually. This one involves the L.A. Dodgers.
1: Oh, another high-spending franchise.
0: Absolutely. Actually, one of it might be the highest.
1: The highest.
0: Whistleblower set off probe of Dodgers owner. Mm-hmm. The problems for Mark Walter's sprawling sports and finance empire began with an internal whistleblower complaint. The complaint questioned how Walter's asset management firm, Guggenheim Investments, booked revenue from dealings with insurance companies and had drawn interest from federal prosecutors by last year, people familiar with the matter said. Within months, the investigation evolved to focus on investments in private credit, a lending business that has boomed on Wall Street in the past decade, and a half and which supplied the financial firepower for Walter's 2012 acquisition of the Los Angeles Dodgers alongside partners. The U.S. Attorney's Office in Manhattan and the Securities and Exchange Commission are now examining how around $16 billion in loans extended to companies tied to Walter or his conglomerate, TWG Global, wound up on the books of insurance companies he owns after passing through a third entity, the people familiar with the matter said. The authorities are trying to determine whether the activity constituted fraud, one of the people said. Such related party transactions must be disclosed to insurance regulators, a rule meant to limit conflicts of interest and protect policyholders. Walter's insurance firms said in recent filings that they had reviewed their transactions after receiving subpoenas and had identified problems with how certain transactions were presented. The probe marks a serious threat to the complex business empire assembled by Walter. The 66-year-old's profile has risen from his ownership stakes in the Dodgers and other marquee sports franchises, such as the Los Angeles Lakers and Chelsea Football Club. But his businesses operate under the radar, and their inner workings aren't widely understood. Last Thursday, he appeared with his Dodgers on the lawn of the White House to celebrate their 2025 championship. A TWG Global spokesman said in a statement, Mark Walter and the TWG have always acted in good faith, and those who have done business with Mark know him as honest and straightforward. Nothing about these transactions was different, the company said. It is cooperating with authorities, adding, we are confident these matters will be resolved favorably. The investigation comes as regulators are starting to take more interest in the opaque world of private credit, which took off after the financial crisis of 2008 and 2009 and has become a rival to banks in extending loans to businesses. A big chunk of the money fueling that industry is coming from life insurers, such as the ones Walter owns. Other big private credit companies like Apollo Global Management and KKR have snapped up insurers to buttress their businesses. Regulators are wrestling with the arrangements which have led to a surge in affiliated transactions where the private asset firms are managing the investments for their insurance units. Walter co-founded Guggenheim Partners and helped engineer the purchase of several insurance companies hobbled by the financial crisis. In time, those insurers began to finance a series of investments controlled by Walter and his partners. Later, Walter transferred his controlling stakes in two of those insurers, Delaware Life Insurance and Clear Spring Life and Annuity, into a new holding company called TWG Global, short for the Walter Group. TWG also houses Walter's portfolio of stakes in sports teams, along with other financial businesses. Walter's insurers disclosed the investigations in June. In the June regulatory filings, through their internal reviews, they wrote in statements, errors were identified related to the identification and presentation of certain related party investments. Delaware Life, which had earlier reported that affiliated investments totaled about $1 billion, or no more than 3% of its portfolio, said it was reclassifying $16 billion in investments as affiliated. As a result, affiliated assets now account for 42% of its holdings, a greater share than any large U.S. insurer, with the exception of Berkshire Hathaway, according to a Wall Street Journal analysis of S&P data. The increase in what was reported is just astronomical, said Jamie Tucker, a senior director at Fitch Ratings. So it's a governance breakdown. What the insurer disclosures didn't specify was whether they knew the loans they had invested in were made to Walter-related entities. Delaware Life executives have since told at least one credit rating firm they didn't. In terms of Delaware's Life understanding, the borrowers were unaffiliated entities, Fitch's Tucker said. And then they came to realize, in part, the investigation revealed, that these were TWG entities that were the ultimate borrowers. Guggenheim executives learned of the federal investigation last year, the people familiar with the matter said. By September, FBI agents had seized at least one mobile phone related to the probe, the people said. In February, Delaware Life and Clearspring received subpoenas tied to the probe. The investigations and the phone seizure were reported earlier by Bloomberg News. In July, Fitch placed Delaware Life on negative watch, and S&P revised its outlook to negative, meaning the company is in danger of a downgrade from both rating firms. Delaware Life has until the end of the year to divest itself of most of the investments under a remediation plan with the state insurance regulators in Delaware.
1: The ongoing saga between Paramount and Warner Brothers Discovery,
0: yes,
1: is ongoing.
0: Oh, okay.
1: Paramount and Warner Brothers Discovery are at the altar, but they can't seem to tie the knot, at least not quite yet. The two companies remain tethered to one another as a federal court considers claims that their proposed $81 billion deal violates antitrust law. The case could stretch well into next year. Last week, Paramount said it would not proceed with the merger until June 1st of next year, or until legal challenges from 12 states led by California and from the Writers Guild of America are resolved, whichever comes first. Those parties are expected to begin negotiating a trial schedule in the coming days. Paramount is pushing for a November trial, while California Attorney General Rob Bonta told the Wall Street Journal that the legal holdup postpones the promised cost savings and strategic moves. Oh, take it back here. There's a problem with the way the story is assembled on the page. Let me read that again. The parties are expected to begin negotiating a trial schedule in the coming days. Paramount has pushed for a November trial, while California Attorney General Rob Bonta told the Wall Street Journal. Sorry.
0: Yes.
1: Still doesn't make sense. Let's take it from a different part of the paragraph here. If the deal falls through, Warner would receive a $7 billion breakup fee. As the delay lengthens, financing costs, integration risk, transaction expenses, and lost strategic flexibility become increasingly tangible, said Barack Orbach, who was a law and business professor at the University of Arizona. The legal holdup also postpones the promised cost savings and strategic moves that formed much of the financial rationale for the deal. Paramount has told investors that it expects $6 billion in annual synergies within 3 years of combining operations. Those savings cannot begin until the transaction closes. The mood inside Paramount these days is one of urgency. Its chief executive, David Ellison, has pushed aggressively to merge with Warner soon after his Skydance acquisition of Paramount closed earlier this year. They had a belief this was the fastest way to get to scale, said Lightshed Partners analyst Rich Greenfield. Now, however, they're in a multi-year acquisition mess. At Warner, by contrast, the prevailing sentiment among some employees is unease. This is a horrible situation to be in, Greenfield said. Nobody knows whether they are keeping their job. Rival companies already might sense opportunity. Last week, Warner sued Amazon.com after the company's entertainment division hired a senior HBO Max marketing executive who was still under contract. Warner alleged that Amazon attempted to recruit at least one other executive as well. Amazon declined to comment. This predicament has put Paramount and Warner in corporate limbo. Rather than preparing to combine the two companies, Paramount's attention will be dominated by discovery, depositions, and defending the merger in court, thus leaving integration plans largely on hold. Meanwhile, competitors continue investing, acquiring rights, and expanding their businesses. The merger terms restrict Warner's ability to operate independently. The company cannot pursue significant acquisitions, asset sales, or certain content and distribution deals without Paramount's consent. Even creating executive positions requires sign-off from Paramount. Warner executives say the restrictions have not materially affected the company's operations, noting that HBO Max continues to grow and the company's television and movie studios remain among the industry's strongest creative destinations. The longer the litigation drags on, however, the more expensive it becomes. Paramount has already received approvals from the Justice Department, the European Union, and several other key territories, including China. Paramount must keep the deal's financing intact while preparing for potentially billions of dollars in so-called ticking fee payments to Warner shareholders that would begin in October. Paramount agreed to pay $650 million per quarter if the deal goes through.
0: Could you read that again, please? No.
1: Embarrassingly, the paragraph that was supposed to be connected much earlier in the story now has just appeared on my screen.
0: Well, it's funny. People don't understand where they're listening to us that, you know, we're reading a lot of times from a computer. And sometimes the computer jumbles it up.
1: Yes, it does.
0: And really does make it kind of crazy when you're trying to read a story.
1: And clearly we don't read them ahead of time.
0: No, we don't. No, we just don't have time. But I'm going to read this one. I haven't read it ahead of time, but I found it very interesting, as a matter of fact. And this is from the Wall Street Journal on this Tuesday. It is the 28th day of July, and we are at the Talking Information Center. Forgot to mention that earlier. U.S. cities face drop in children. U.S. cities face drop in children. Big metro areas confront rapid decline of resident families with kids. Okay. When Fernando and Patricia Escobedo moved to the Willows, an affluent neighborhood in El Paso, Texas, 25 years ago, kids were everywhere. About half of the homes on their cul-de-sac had children. Growing up, the couple's twin daughters used to ride their scooters outside with other neighborhood kids. At an annual block party, they jumped around in a bouncy house and climbed into the local fire truck. The twins are now in college, and the neighborhood feels a lot different. The Escobedos also have a 12-year-old at home, and Fernando said she is one of a few children under 18 on the block. The local elementary school has noticed fewer kids. Fernando said he's more likely to see a retired neighbor gardening than a child on a bicycle. It's not the vibe it was 10 years ago when there were still kids here, he said. With the nation's fertility rate at record lows, the number of children under 18 is falling across the U.S. The decline is especially pronounced in big cities, according to a Wall Street Journal analysis. The number of children under 18 living in U.S. big cities is down 6% in the past decade, the journal found, compared with a 1% decline nationwide. The drop is especially stark among families with little kids. The number of children under the age of 5 in big cities fell 15%. Compared with a drop of 7% nationwide. Even cities that are gaining population are losing children. In all, the number of children declined in about two-thirds of the 38 U.S. cities with more than 500,000 residents. The journal analyzed census data from 2015 through 2024, the most recent data available. Families with children cite concerns about costs, safety, and quality of life in their move away from cities. Also contributing to the drop is a growing number of childless residents opting to stay that way, according worried about the financial implications and lifestyle trade-offs of having a family. The drop is happening in cities across the economic spectrum. In San Jose, California, where median household income is nearly twice the U.S. level, the number of kids under the age of five has dropped 34% in the past decade, more than any other large city. Ernie and Samantha Solis both grew up in the San Jose area and lived in the city for early years of their two sons' lives. Buying a home was out of reach on their respective salaries as a firefighter and teacher. Daycare costs about $25,000 a year for each child. They worried about state vaccine mandates. In June 2021, they moved to Star, Idaho, a small town a short drive from Boise. "I was just over it," said Ernie. He flies into the city every Monday for his job, stays in free dorms for firefighters during the week, and returns to Idaho every Friday. He's met other dads, electricians, HVAC technicians, and auto body shop owners doing the same commute. In California, the family rented an older 14,000-square-foot home. In Idaho, they own a 23,000-square-foot home with space to park their RV. They had a third child, a daughter, after moving. Among relatively affordable cities, the number of children has fallen 15% in Albuquerque, New Mexico, and 11% in Milwaukee. City economies are starting to feel the shift. Families are important contributors to a city's tax base, and middle-class families in particular drive demand for goods such as affordable groceries that benefit everyone. Fewer kids means less support for public schools, often one of the biggest employers in many cities, and tough choices as classrooms empty out. Some municipalities are rolling out free child care, but it isn't clear if it will be enough to convince people to have children or families to stay. After the 2008-2009 financial crisis, people stayed in cities because that's where good jobs were. But as economic growth became more widespread later in the 2010s, families started leaving for opportunities elsewhere, said Connor O'Brien, a fellow at think tank the Institute for Progress. The decline in city kids started in 2017 and picked up with the pandemic. COVID opened the door for remote work, leading many to reevaluate their lifestyle. Some moved to the suburbs or even farther. Families had more exit options, and they took them, O'Brien said. The falling birth rate is also a major factor. The number of births in the U.S. has fallen 9% in the past decade, largely due to fewer women having children in their teens and 20s. Nationwide, the birth rate is falling even more dramatically for Hispanic women, who make up a sizable share of the population in some cities. An analysis by O'Brien found that birth rates in large urban counties fell 18% between 2010 and 2024, the biggest drop of any county type. Of the 38 U.S. cities with over 500,000 residents, the journal found 13 saw the number of kids grow. Those cities, many in the Sun Belt, are often relatively affordable for middle-class families. They saw the number of children increase 7% over the past decade, while their overall population grew 12%. 17 other large cities saw their populations grow while the number of children living there dropped. In some cities that are losing kids, the falling birth rate is a bigger factor in the drop. In others, it's families moving away. In Albuquerque, about half of the 15% decline in children is from more families leaving than arriving, according to the journal's analysis. The rest is from falling birth rate. Births in Bernalillo County, where the city dominates the population, have dropped 20% in the past decade. In more affluent Denver, the number of children has dropped 9%, a combination of a small loss due to more families with children moving out than in, and a drop of 7% in the number of births. Across a decade, that translates to almost 7,000 fewer births than if totals had remained steady. In New York, where the cost of living is high, the number of children is down 8% over the past decade. Since 2000, the city has lost a net 80,000 households with people aged 30 to 54 who are married or have at least one child under 18, a decline driven by middle-income families, said Melissa Pumphrey, chief economist of the city's Economic Development Corporation. Over that period, New York gained a net 670,000 households of single people or families without kids under 18. Parents have to earn $334,000 to be able to conformably afford child care for a two-year-old, according to an analysis from the city's comptroller. The median rent for apartments with three or more bedrooms is $5,495 citywide, according to Street Easy. A couple of years ago, Raheem Bazil was paying $750 a month to rent a room in a home in Queens. That was about a quarter of the monthly take-home pay he earned working as a truck driver for the U.S. Postal Service. When Bazil got engaged in 2023, he and his long-distance fiancé immediately started making plans to leave. He had started considering a move earlier, years earlier, when he was living in public housing with a daughter he had from a prior relationship, who is now 12. Bazil looked into the Long Island suburbs, but they were too expensive. He and his now wife, Kiera Bazil, eventually settled in Easton, Pennsylvania, which has about 30,000 people last year. Their son was born earlier this year. "Here I feel much lighter," said Bazil, who now works in real estate. New York Mayor Zoran Mamdani is rolling out free childcare to help families stay in the city. So far, the new program covers a small group of two-year-olds. Brooklyn resident Jenna Edwards always assumed she and her husband would have children, but they have trouble conceiving. They started visiting a fertility clinic in 2019, but learned the projected bill for the initial treatments would be $4,000 to $22,000, even with insurance. There was no guarantee it would work. She worried about other potential costs, too. The hospital bill, daycare, nursery school. The couple, who live in a below-market rate, rent-subsidized apartment, would probably have to move. Edwards, now 44 and a freelance content creator, decided against doing IVF. "Finances definitely influenced just how hard we were willing to try," she said. "It's easy to get almost angry or resentful that it influenced so much every step of the way." Even in less expensive cities, the prospect of having a child can be financially daunting. In Philadelphia, where kids are down 6%, Nyjah Rivera, 39, grew up working class in a row house with her siblings, mother, grandmother, and great-grandmother. She now runs a grant-writing consulting firm and lives in a two-bedroom condo that she owns with her husband, who works as a mariner. Rivera does hot yoga daily and takes dance and acting classes. Her husband is taking a year-long guitar program. "Having a child would likely mean sacrificing the time and money they spend on those activities." Rivera also wants to be able to support her own mother and stepfather if they need help in the future. Homes in El Paso are less expensive than in other cities, but they're still up 32% over the past 5 years, according to Redfin. El Paso's total population is flat over the past decade, but the number of kids has dropped 9%. That was driven by a 30% drop in children under 5. With enrollment down, the El Paso Independent School District is closing elementary schools to save money. Fernando Escobedo, who is 55 and works in finance, said his elderly parents' block in the city where he spent his childhood summers roaming freely with other kids is also quiet. The annual block party on his own cul-de-sac never came back after COVID. The people who are left are parents, older parents, said Escobedo. Economists worry about an aging population because it means fewer working age taxpayers. Some cities have faced a drop in kids and have been able to pare spending on public schools, but others have struggled to do so, leaving a bloated level of per-student spending, said Jeff Clemens, a professor at the University of California, San Diego. The big risk is that a decline in families is a part of a broader population decline and erosion of a city's tax base. The places that are effectively replacing families with affluent, childless adults are so far avoiding this fate. Tanil Jordan enjoyed attending local festivals and other events when she lived in Milwaukee after graduating from a local college. Jordan, who is 38 and works in corporate training, was aware of the city's relatively high crime rate, but felt she could keep herself safe. She's soured on the city's living now that they and her husband have a three-year-old. Their doorbell camera has captured people stealing packages from their stoop. A nearby playground has rusty and broken equipment. The couple is planning to move to the suburbs of Green Bay, Wisconsin, where they hope their son will be able to attend good schools and play with neighbors. It's just seemed like a very nice place where I would have no problem letting my kid ride a bike down the street, said Jordan.
1: Well, while wearing a cheesehead.
0: Yes, in Green Bay, where it gets very cold. Very cold.
1: Well, I guess that's it.
0: Oh, that's it? Okay.
1: For me and you.
0: That's it for me and you from a Wall Street Journal on July 28th and the Talking Information Center.

0: Here is today's weather forecast on the Talking Information Center. Today, there'll be a 20% slight chance of thunderstorms, and later, 30% chance of showers with a breeze high near 80. And then later this evening, mostly cloudy, and then 20% chance of thunderstorms with a breeze low around 66. The sun will rise today at 5:34 a.m., and the sun will set today at 8:08 p.m. Stay tuned for more on the Talking Information Center.
1: This is the Chef of Love, Chef Jannard, TV host and restaurateur. My grandparents harvested their land to sell food and shared its overflowing bounty with our community. Grandma said, for every yam we pick, we give one away. In the world they cultivated, I love preparing and eating dinner with my family on Sundays. 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
0: Good morning and welcome to the Talking Information Center. Today is Tuesday, July 28th, and we have today's reading of the Boston Globe being read to you by Liza and Peter. Good morning.
9: Good morning, everyone. This is Peter, and I'm going to be reading today's Boston Globe. And from the front page of the Boston Globe, here's an important article: How Roosters Are Ruffling Feathers in Ogunquit. Nearly $1,000 in fines over lawn roosters spark accusations of municipal overreach. Now, people from Maine to Florida to New Zealand are displaying roosters in support. It sounds like the setup for a mockumentary about a dogged small-town code enforcement officer, but the drama in Ogunquit over a flock of gigantic metal roosters is real, complete with circling national media, rumors of snitching, and a growing army of lawn roosters mustering in solidarity as far away as New Zealand. The story of a zoning dispute over roosters and how it turned the birds into an emblem of support for autism awareness kicked into high gear in early April. That's when a certified notice of violation from the town of Ogunquit landed at the Omelet Factory, a beloved breakfast and lunch spot on busy Route 1. We've been there, Liza.
10: Mm-hmm. Yep.
9: Dear business owner, it read, despite our recent communications regarding the unpermitted signage on your business, the violation remains unresolved. As of this date, I have imposed a $150 fine for illegal signage. The illegal signage? That would be the roosters. 6 feet tall, cartoonish beaks and combs, skinny rooster legs, available at Tractor Supply in floral, red, white, and blue, and camo. The fines would eventually hit nearly $1,000, but before we go any further, here are some crucial facts. The owners of the Omelet Factory, Dave, 60, and Sarah LeBlanc, 46, live in a house that's attached to the restaurant with their adopted daughter, Piper, 6, who has autism. Roosters are Piper's comfort animal. The LeBlancs say the roosters are for Piper, familiar objects that ease her transition from home to the outside world and provide emotional grounding. She likes to make a game of hiding in the metal tail feathers when the school bus comes. It's a safe space for her, Dave says, a cocoon. But the town's director of code says that the large attention-grabbing rooster has been used as advertising for the attached restaurant and therefore violates regulations. In the court of public opinion, the town has been cast as the villain. Here are just a few of the notes sent to officials and are part of the public record. I hope karma hits your family, one person wrote. How can you look at yourself in the mirror, asked another. What on earth is your department doing penalizing a child and his family for yard art, another email read. And another, your persecution of this family is despicable. And also, when the government goes after people like this, it stinks of socialism, communism, and so on. The LeBlancs, who have two adult children, are the founders of a small group of nature-based daycare centers and preschools in Vermont, and met Piper in 2021 when she was an infant in their downtown Burlington location. One day, someone came to take Piper to yet another foster home, a person who didn't strike Sarah as responsible, and Sarah said, "This is not happening." She took Piper home with her instead for short-term foster care, and, as Dave recalled, Piper didn't come with much, but she had this crappy old rooster and it became her teddy. It was a creature. She clung to it. The LeBlancs would go on to adopt Piper when she was 3 and a half and also make the rooster a constant in her life. As for how the family ended up on Main Street serving Western omelets and home fries, buying an absurd number of lawn roosters, and battling with a town official, well, Dave and Sarah have long been vacationing in Ogunquit and noticed that Piper thrived during the trips. She would play by the ocean and become a different and animated child, Dave said. They checked out the schools in the community, and when the Omelet Factory came up for sale in 2025, Sarah said, "Let's roll with this thing." The lawn roosters trace back to an ordinary trip to Tractor Supply for dog food. While Dave and Piper were admiring the live chicks, she noticed a rooster nearby. The LeBlancs had taught Piper that everyone and everything has a message if you listen. With Dave now standing with his arm around the bird, Piper asked the natural question, "What's the rooster saying, Daddy?" "It's saying, take me home," Dave said.
10: Oh, boy.
9: Yeah, asking for trouble on that one, huh, Liza?
10: Really?
9: And so it was that A dad ended up driving home with a red, white, and blue $250 rooster reclining in the back of his pickup truck. One rooster led to a second, and as so often happens, and soon there were more roosters and months of seasonal rooster festivity, with roosters wearing bunny ears for Easter, rocking a scarecrow getup for Halloween, hearts for Valentine's Day, and so on. Then, for reasons each side sees differently, the nice story turned contentious. The code enforcement officer, pointing in part to a news story that he says is evidence the LeBlancs were using the rooster to attract attention to their new restaurant, began levying fines. LeBlanc and his wife Sarah have found a fun and unconventional way to announce that the Omelet Factory is officially open for business, the Portsmouth Herald wrote in May 25, 2025. Since local regulations allow business owners to fly only American and rainbow flags, but not standard open signs, the LeBlancs took a more creative approach by placing a 6-foot chicken in front of the restaurant. Dave said the reporter misunderstood some joking remarks and also blames a snitch for complaining to the town. A rumor says a neighbor had issues with the birds and the restaurant, he said. With rooster-related tensions mounting, the LeBlancs appealed to the Zoning Board of Appeals, and after a June hearing, were granted a disability variance that allows them to install and maintain up to 2 roosters not to exceed 6 feet in height to be incorporated into, meaning physically be a part of, the railing entrance structure for the front door of the dwelling unit of the structure, and not for the business side of that mixed-use structure. Standing near town offices the other day, Tyler McOscar, the town's director of code and health officer, said he had no comment. The issue of whether the roosters are attached to the house in a code-compliant manner could trigger another battle, David said. But in the meantime, the LeBlancs have paid their fines in full and have turned their attention to building a movement. The LeBlancs are investigating how to establish a charitable foundation, and they've created the Roosters of Ogunquit Facebook page. Oh, it's already got more than 5,000 followers, and a highlight is the map showing the hundreds of locations where supporters have put up roosters. Maybe we should put up one right here in Marshfield. What do you think?
11: Yeah, right on our front lawn.
9: Yeah, right on our front lawn. That's a good idea. On a recent day with 3 media outlets in tow and more coming, Dave loaded a floral rooster into his Jeep, drove down Main Street, unloaded the bird, mounted a little rise in the land on his neighbor's property, and positioned it on its perch. The neighbor, Kathy Kotakis, and Dave admired the bird. The cause is much greater than an ornament, Kotakis, a longtime resident, said. It's about raising awareness of autism, and not just autism, but also in terms of fostering and adopting autistic children. It's Piper's love. Soon, Dave would get back into his Jeep and drive off, a man on a mission. He had a little girl who needed him and a rooster campaign to wage. Sounds like that's a nice story, actually.
12: It is a nice story.
9: Yeah, I hope he gets to keep his roosters where they are.
12: Yeah. Well, now he's got a nonprofit, so I'm sure he will.
9: Well, that's true. Now he's raising money for it.
12: Okay. This is Liza speaking, of course, and I am going to read an article from the front page of today's Globe. Concern over loss of Haitian workers. Business leaders warn of lasting economic damage to Massachusetts as workers' legal protections expire. In the wake of nearly 45,000 Haitians in Massachusetts losing their temporary protected status Monday, many of whom fill crucial jobs in the economy, local business leaders warn their removal could have long-lasting economic damage on the state. In already short-staffed sectors that provide care for older and disabled residents, overtime and temporary workers' costs stand to rise significantly, employers said. Job vacancies will increase, and patients who have taken comfort from the same people assisting them year after year will face disruptions in their care. More than a third of home health and personal care aides in the state are foreign-born, including many Haitian TPS holders. Our sector does not function without immigrants, said Bill Yelenak, president of the Providers Council, which represents 200 human service agencies in Massachusetts. These are folks, they passed background checks, they showed up for overnight shifts, and nothing about their work or effort changed, just their paperwork. U.S. Immigration and Customs Law Enforcement is planning to ramp up its efforts to detain and deport the 350,000 Haitian migrants nationwide losing TPS, according to multiple news outlets, including those who have been here legally for close to two decades. Local employers said they are aware that their Haitian workers are in a dangerous position, facing arrest if they stay in the U.S., and violence and political turmoil if they return to Haiti. Many Haitians in the U.S. have no family or other ties to their home country and nowhere to go. In all, more than 10,000 Haitians in Massachusetts' workforce will be forced out of the country, many of whom fill crucial jobs in long-term care, hospitality, construction, and transportation. The state has the second highest rate of international migration into the country, helping offset its low birth rate. Massachusetts needs at least 60,000 net new immigrants a year by 2030 to maintain its working age population, according to a report by Mass Inc. Policy Center and Boston Indicators. But the rate of new immigrants coming to the state has dropped sharply during Trump's second term, the report found, and by the end of this year, Massachusetts could be at risk of economic contraction. A Department of Homeland Security statement did not address reports of a crackdown on Haitian migrants, namely in Springfield, Ohio, where President Trump had falsely accused Haitian migrants of eating pets during his presidential campaign. In response to questions about targeting Haitians, the administration noted law enforcement activities were being conducted every day to keep Americans safe. For too long, TPS has been allowed to function as a de facto amnesty program, despite Congress never intending it to be permanent, a spokesperson said in a statement Monday. What we would say now is it's closing time, which means you don't have to go home, but you can't stay here. The administration knows Haiti isn't safe to return to. The State Department advises Americans not to visit the country, which has the highest level travel warning due to crime, kidnapping, terrorism, unrest, and limited health care, and has been in a state of emergency since early 2024. Under TPS, foreign nationals seeking refuge from environmental disasters, armed conflict, and other crises can legally live and work in the U.S. Hundreds of thousands of Haitians have flocked here since a massive earthquake in 2010, in addition to gang violence and the assassination of its leader. Their TPS protection has been extended several times, but the Trump administration sought to end it, and last month the Supreme Court gave the administration the go-ahead to revoke TPS without judicial review. Clamping down on TPS is part of getting immigration under control after President Biden's term, said Thomas Hogson, who ran the ICE detention facility when he was sheriff of Bristol County. If we need more people to come here because we have more job opportunities, then change the law, said Hogson, a Republican, who cited the need for immigration reform. We have to control our growth. It's not fair to communities to overwhelm our health system or overwhelm our social services system. Governor Mari Healy on Monday urged Congress to extend protections for Haiti and warned in a statement that allowing them to expire would have significant consequences for families, employers, and essential services across Massachusetts. Haitian TPS holders are essential contributors to our state's workforce, filling roles that are vital to our economic stability and growth, she said. The sudden loss of their legal status and work authorization would be devastating for our state. Attorney General Andrea Joy Campbell, who also called on Congress to preserve TPS protection, said in a statement Monday, "The termination of Haitian TPS is a cruel decision that ignores the ongoing violence and humanitarian crisis in Haiti and threatens to tear families apart. The loss of migrant workers is exacerbating a deep and persistent human services workforce crisis in Massachusetts, according to an April report by the Providers Council and UMass Donahue Institute that found 1 in 6 direct care jobs already vacant. There's not a line out the door for these positions," Yelenak said. Three organizations alone have already lost more than 200 staffers among them because of immigration policy changes, he said. Excuse me. More than two-thirds of human service agencies surveyed reported their staff had experienced heightened stress, fear, and anxiety due to new federal immigration policies. Hebrew Senior Life, which provides long-term care, rehabilitation, and residential services for 4,500 seniors a day in Greater Boston, planned to terminate 36 Haitian TPS holders on Monday. Those workers have been eligible to apply for up to $1,000 each from an employee assistance fund, recently added to by senior leadership, residents, and patients, and are also receiving bonuses as part of their final payment. Hebrew Senior Life has been preparing for this moment for months, said CEO Adam Scott, and has managed to hire enough workers to fill 75% of the positions the Haitian workers are leaving behind. Last fall, the provider opened a training institute for certified nursing assistants and will have trained 110 students by the end of the first year of operations. But bringing on new employees doesn't make up for what's being lost, Scott said. While we have a number of strategies to backfill these positions, loyalty is hard to replace, he said. These are productive members of society contributing to the economy who won't be able to be employed as of 11:59 tonight. Temporary staffing agencies can help fill the void, but these short-term workers don't have the long-standing relationships that can make the difference between a good day and a crisis, Yelenak said. Temp workers can also cost twice as much as regular employees, increasing labor costs from roughly $20 an hour to $40, and providers that operate under state contracts can't simply raise prices to make up the difference. Revamping the budget to accommodate for these higher labor costs will lead to difficult decisions, like holding off on needed technology or transportation investments, said Christopher White. Under state contracts, can't simply raise prices to make up the difference. Revamping the budget to accommodate for these higher labor costs will lead to difficult decisions,

0: Well, thank you, Liza. And from the nation section of today's Globe, filing points to at least three shooters. One is among the dead in the Seattle tragedy. And the dateline, of course, is Seattle. Police now say that there were at least three suspects involved in a shootout at a crowded food festival near Seattle's Space Needle over the weekend. One of them was among those killed in the violence. In a document filed in juvenile court in Seattle, where a 15-year-old arrested in the case waived his initial appearance Monday, police said they believed there were at least three shooters rather than two. The 15-year-old, an acquaintance, who died at the scene, and at least one other unknown suspect. Based on the evidence at the scene, investigators believe the 15-year-old and one of the deceased engaged in a gunfight with at least one other unknown suspect, the document said. A judge ordered the teens held in juvenile detention for investigation of a firearms violation and first-degree assault. The King County Prosecutor's Office said it expected to receive the case from Seattle police on Wednesday for a charging decision. The gunfire erupted around 6 p.m. Sunday in the waning hours of the Bight of Seattle, leaving three people dead and at least four others injured. The annual three-day festival draws hundreds of food and retail vendors and performers to Seattle Center, a sprawling park in the shadow of the Space Needle. Many attendees rushed into campus buildings or ran from the park at the sound of the shots. News that there were at least three suspects followed a series of confusing statements from city officials concerning the shooting. On Sunday, the police department waited 5 hours to share with the public that one shooter had been arrested and that they believe another to be on the loose. Earlier, Mayor Katie Wilson had announced two people were in custody, a statement she retracted. At a news conference before the court's hearing on Monday, Police Chief Sean Barnes said investigators weren't sure if the second shooter was among the dead. Neither he nor the mayor made any references to additional shooters. Barnes had been out of town Sunday attending a conference of black law enforcement executives in Dallas. The officials defended their handling of the case, saying they were trying to ensure they provided accurate information about chaotic events. The dead were described as two men, aged 19 and 44, and a woman, 56. The four wounded included a two-year-old boy who was in satisfactory condition Monday. The others, two men aged 23 and 27 and a woman, 39, were discharged, a hospital spokesperson said. One of the victims was walking a bicycle when struck, the court document said. The toddler was with his mother. Vendors were allowed to return to the sprawling campus Monday morning to collect their equipment and merchandise. Near the spot of the shooting, a stain of what appeared to be blood was still visible in the morning. A candlelight vigil was planned Monday night at the center's International Fountain. Adam Lombardo, who had a Burmese food stand at the festival with his spouse, described the panic of fleeing people as a stampede. It's really sad because you think the three innocent people aren't getting up with their families, he said. They just came to enjoy a food festival with people, with friends, with new friends, and they lost their lives in just what sounds like meaningless bloodshed.
1: Well, thank you, Pete.
0: Over to you, Liza.
1: Thank you. This is another article from the Boston Globe, from the World section of today's Globe. Weather threatens to spread fires in France and Spain. Record blaze ruined land, forces evacuations. Firefighters Monday raced to contain the largest wildfires ever recorded in France and Spain as a new wave.

0: wave of extreme weather threatened to fan the flames and start still more blazes. Infernos in both countries have chewed through parched forests and are at the doorstep of Madrid and Bordeaux, France. In France's hardest-hit region, Gironde, wildfires have burned through over 100,000 acres and displaced more than 200,000 people. It is one of the largest peacetime evacuations in the country's history. We need to realize that we're facing a totally unprecedented fire, President Emmanuel Macron of France said Monday evening during a visit with firefighters in Bordeaux. The situation we're facing today is the hardest we've ever recorded, the hardest since World War II. Macron said that more than 200 homes have been destroyed, but that no lives have been lost. Spanish authorities said at least two people have been killed over the weekend in the eastern provinces of Castilla and Valencia. Fueled by vegetation dissected by weeks of successive heat waves and drought, the fires in France and Spain have resisted round-the-clock containment efforts by more than 4,000 firefighters. A brief lineup and condition Sunday night, including a light rain near Bordeaux, helped firefighters slow the spread in several areas. But a dangerous blast of heat and strong winds forecast for this week across Europe is stoking fears of new blazes. Meteorologists are warning of gusty winds, low humidity, and temperatures dropping, topping 100 degrees Fahrenheit. Spain's Interior Minister, Fernando Grande Marlaska, said Monday that firefighters had a crucial two-day window to bring the fires under control around Madrid before extreme temperatures were expected to return. We have the emergency under control and we have the resources, but we have to acknowledge that progress is slow because the weather isn't helping us, Grand Marlaska said in a news conference Monday. According to Spain's Ecological Transition Ministry, the wildfires are already the largest in decades. Spanish authorities have ordered the evacuations of 60,000 people around Madrid. Hundreds of miles away in Castellón, a worsening blaze forced the evacuation of another 16,000 people over the weekend, opening up a dangerous new front. The fire threatened a national park. On a visit there Monday afternoon, Prime Minister Pedro Sanchez said blazes had burned their way through more than 100,000 acres since last week. This climate emergency is exceeding every threshold and scale that scientists have long warned Spain and Europe as a whole about, Sanchez said. In France, the fires forced the closure of a highway heading from the south of Bordeaux to Bayonne, as well as the cancellation of train service south of Bordeaux. The fires are also threatening a hub of the aerospace and defense industries near Bordeaux, imperiling plants that produce some of the world's most sophisticated technologies and work with dangerous materials. For winemakers in the Bordeaux region, smoke from the fires is one more threat on top of this summer's heat and drought. It is just weeks before the grape harvest, and the fruit is susceptible to absorbing it. So far this summer, nearly 287,000 acres of forests have burned in France, the French Interior Minister Laurent Nunez said Monday. That far exceeds the previous record of approximately 177,000 acres that burned in 2022. Whoa, that's really bad.
1: It is.
0: Price of wine.
1: Going to be drinking smoky Bordeaux for a while.
0: Well, the price of wine in the United States will go up because there won't be any French wine.
1: That's very true.
0: That's okay. I like United States wine.
1: I like wine in general. I'll drink anything. Doesn't matter to me. Okay, and from the world section of today's Boston Globe, the Ukraine strikes leave Crimea in darkness. Dry faucets, shuttered waterfronts, shuttered storefronts, pitch black homes, and residents camping outside City Hall to charge their devices. A Ukrainian drone campaign against Crimea's power grid has left hundreds of thousands of people in the Russia-held territory without electricity for days at a time. Power went off and didn't come back on even for an hour for 15 days, said Olga, who lives with her husband and their baby in northern Crimea. They often had no running water either. Authorities have forgotten about us. That's clear to see, she said by telephone. Like others interviewed for this article, she asked that her last name be withheld for safety reasons. The attack on energy infrastructure in Crimea, the Black Sea Peninsula that Russia seized from Ukraine in 2014, mirrors the much larger, years-long Russian aerial assault on Ukraine's civil energy systems, which leaves millions of Ukrainians without light or heat each winter. Battering Crimea's grid, like the Ukrainian strikes against oil refineries that have created fuel shortages in Russia, was meant to raise pressure on the Kremlin to negotiate a peace treaty. But President Vladimir Putin of Russia has not publicly acknowledged the blackouts. The intensive Ukrainian campaign began in June, mostly aimed at infrastructure near Russian military bases in northern Crimea, which borders Ukrainian lands occupied by Russia since its 2022 full-scale invasion. But unpredictable hours-long cuts are reported across the peninsula. Every municipality has been affected. Blackouts have idled water pumps, and even in less affected areas like Yalta, a southern resort city, residents say running water comes only for 3 hours a day. Crimean officials have not publicized the extent of the blackouts, merely assuring residents that they were working on it. But a top Russian diplomat told a state-owned TASS news agency that in a single week, Ukrainian strikes had cut power to the homes of 1.4 million Crimeans out of a pre-war population of 2.5 million. There's an understanding that this is not just for a day or two, said Rumston, a hairdresser from central Crimea. He said people were trying to get generators, solar panels, and power converters. Locals are also beginning to think if it's time to leave, and if so, where to, he added. Families have struggled to stay in touch with their loved ones in the north, where power cuts have crippled cell phone reception. The authorities in the resort town of Yevpatoria last week said they had installed payphones, artifacts of another era. Olga counts herself lucky because her family can use a generator, but it cannot power the refrigerator, limiting food options. Her husband makes a long journey across the bridge to southern Russia to buy cheaper gas for it, but running the generator for 5 hours costs about $20, a hefty price for Russians. Crimea was woefully unprepared for the crisis. In the fourth week of blackouts, officials there were still pledging to equip every hospital with a generator. Russia has offered a one-time payment of 15,000 rubles, about $190, to those who lost power for more than 48 hours, which would not cover the cost of buying and running a small generator. Olga said she still expects the authorities to rise to the task, but she also referred to a topic most Russians fear to broach. People need only basic services restored, she said. They need to end the war.
0: Right.
1: Yep.
0: Yep.
1: Agree with that.
0: Okie dokie.
1: Over to you, Liza.
0: Thank you, Pete. Okay, this next article, also from the World section of today's Globe. Cut off from fuel, Cuba still surviving. For months, President Trump has been predicting that Cuba is about to collapse. It's just going to fall, he told reporters on June 4th, a day after taking control of Venezuela's oil, which had been Cuba's lifeline. He then imposed an oil blockade that has pushed the island into its worst ever energy crisis, with mass blackouts now lasting nearly all day. And yet, more than 6 months later, the Cuban government and people are still standing. This month, we visited the country to understand how. After a week on the ground, we found that while Cubans are clearly suffering, They are also doing what perhaps they do best, adapting. They are swapping their gas-guzzling 1950s American cars for electric motorcycles and rickshaws from China, importing hefty lithium batteries to keep televisions and fans running throughout blackouts, jury-rigging generators to run on a more accessible natural gas, and installing solar panels on rooftops and even vehicles. Together, the workarounds amount to a new Cuban energy grid, this one more in the hands of the Cuban people, propping up society with the electricity off and fuel lines dry. These solutions have enabled the Cuban government to ration power by turning on the lights for just a few hours a day, stretching out whatever scarce fuel it has left in an effort to withstand Washington's intense pressure campaign. The result is that Cuba has lasted far longer without fuel shipments than the Trump administration appears to have expected. Over nearly seven decades of U.S. pressure, Cuba has defied the odds and improvised to survive. Now it seems that Trump, like many U.S. presidents before him, is also finding that toppling the government founded by Fidel Castro is not so simple. Secretary of State Mark Rubio told reporters last week the Trump administration still wants to see the government, the Cuban government, fall. "We're prepared to be very realistic about how you do that and patient," he said. "These are complex things that take time, and obviously we're prepared to do what we can." The Cuban government is seeking a deal. "Cuba is not an enemy of the United States," Carlos Fernandez de Cossio, Cuban's deputy foreign minister, said in an interview. "What we would like is a constructive and respectful relationship." Meantime, the Cuban people, as they have for decades, are making do. "Cubans thrive amid crisis," said Humberto Palmero, a 55-year-old farmer standing on the hill where he grew up along Cuba's coastline, with a view toward Florida. His siblings had already left for Miami, and his two children are fleeing to Spain. But he said he is determined to stay. In Havana and beyond, the crisis effects were clear. "We met families walking 2 hours for water because government pumps had run out of diesel. Women lacking cooking gas burned firewood on the street. Powerless refrigerators became cabinets. Hitchhikers littered roadsides after city halted public busing. And dozens of people told us they were simply exhausted after so many sleepless nights in the sweltering heat without fans or air conditioning. But we also saw a country that was still functioning. Vehicles were on the road despite black market gasoline reaching $30 a gallon because many were electric. Restaurants were open for the few who could afford them, powered by rumbling generators out back. Hospitals, government buildings, and the airport had power because they were on protected parts of the grid. Medical clinics, nursing homes, and bank branches ran off solar panels donated by China. But the makeshift energy grid also exposed Cuba's inequality. The batteries, solar panels, and electric vehicles overwhelmingly belong to wealthier Cubans, which usually means those with relatives abroad. Their poor neighbors often live without power and scrape by with meager pay amid rising inflation. Other than a single Russian oil tanker in March, allies have not been willing to test Washington's effective oil blockade. As a result, Cuba has been powering its electric grid solely with domestic oil and gas and a growing network of solar parks sponsored by China. To preserve that supply, the government strategically cuts power at certain times and in certain places. It also runs plants at lower capacity to keep them from failing, extracts more natural gas, and even tries to refine the sludgy oil residue from the bottom of years-old tanks. Wow, that sounds pretty sad. And it looks like China is moving right in there.
1: I guess it is.
0: Last thing we need.
1: And here's a weird one, Liza.
0: Okay,
1: from
0: Pete.
1: The Nation section of today's Boston Globe. Secret Service agent among three charged in near-fatal fraternity hazing. A Secret Service agent based in South Florida has been arrested on charges that he took part in paddling a new fraternity member so severely that the student suffered kidney damage and nearly died, according to court records. The agent, Marquise Pender, 29, was booked into a Miami jail Sunday on felony charges of hazing, attempted manslaughter, and aggravated battery with a deadly weapon, jail records show. Prosecutors have charged two other men with the same counts. Neither are Secret Service agents. According to an arrest warrant reviewed by the New York Times, investigators identified the victim as a University of Miami law student and the fraternity involved as Kappa Alpha Psi, which officially prohibits hazing. The Secret Service put Pinder on leave about a month ago, his defense lawyer, Justin Peckham, said Sunday evening. Beckham declined to discuss details of the case, but said it was grossly overcharged. He has served his country honorably, first in the military and then the Secret Service, Beckham said. We look forward to fighting these charges. The beatings happened on four occasions at off-campus apartments in April, and the victim suffered severe kidney damage, according to the warrant. A second victim had similar injuries, the warrant said. In a statement Sunday night, Michael Townsend, special agent in charge of the Secret Service's Miami office, said the agency was cooperating with local investigators on the case. He said the agency remains committed to accountability, professionalism, and integrity, and any misconduct will be addressed swiftly and appropriately upon completion of the investigative and judicial processes. Yeah. The arrest is another embarrassing episode involving agents at an agency that has also been criticized for security lapses amid a drain in personnel. 2 months ago, an off-duty Secret Service agent was arrested on a charge of indecent exposure after the police in Miami said he had masturbated in a hotel hallway.
0: Oh.
1: He has pleaded not guilty, court records show. In March, an agent accidentally shot himself in the leg at a Philadelphia International Airport. Also that month, a Secret Service officer was arrested on allegations that he sent sexually explicit materials to a young girl. The prosecution of Pinder and the other two men also serves to highlight the persistent problem of the college hazing culture in Florida and across the nation. This year, for instance, three fraternity members at an Arizona university were charged in connection with the hazing deaths of an 18-year-old undergraduate student. And this month, Ohio State University announced a fraternity chapter had its status revoked after a student was hospitalized during a hazing episode. To address widespread hazing, President Joe Biden, in December 2024, signed into law a bipartisan bill requiring universities to report such episodes annually and to introduce student education programs. Mm. Pinder was charged under a Florida law that has made hazing a felony if it results in serious injury or death, even if the victim consents. The law was expanded in 2019 after the drinking death of a Florida State University student. In the law's most high-profile test, more than a dozen members of a marching band were charged in the 2011 beating death of Robert Champion at Florida A&M University in Tallahassee. Most received probation or were ordered to perform community service. The purported ringleader was sentenced to more than 6 years in prison. In Florida, hazing is an abuse and it is a crime, Catherine Fernandez-Rundle, the state attorney for Miami-Dade County, said in a statement Sunday evening. Its victims too often lie in their graves and in hospital beds. In the case involving the Secret Service agent, the two victims were each made to sit in a half squat with one arm pointed forward, and they were repeatedly struck with paddles if they incorrectly answered questions about the fraternity and its history, according to the warrant. The beating stopped on the final day only after one of the victims bled through his underwear and pants, according to the warrant. Mm. The fraternity members became upset and ordered the two victims to dispose of their clothes in a garbage bag and go home, the document said. But the health of the law student began to falter. He experienced vomiting, fevers, and intense pain in his buttocks, which required surgeons to perform extensive skin grafts to repair. Mm. According to the warrant, the student suffered acute kidney damage and would have died had he not sought emergency care. Detectives found the other victim, a Miami-Dade fire rescue employee, had been treated for similar injuries and was intubated during an emergency hospital stay. That man admitted he had been in the apartment, but denied having been paddled, according to the warrant. As evidence, detectives obtained text messages and surveillance footage showing the fraternity members at one of the apartment complexes. Mm. I don't think they're going to get away with that one.
0: Oh, for God's sakes.
1: I hope not, anyway. So, as a former fraternity member
0: totally
1: who was in a fraternity that never had hazing.
0: Totally absurd. It's all about guys, you know,
1: mm-hmm.
0: beating one another up. Okay, this next article is from the Metro section of today's Globe, casting a designer's eye on City Hall Plaza. As I See It, a weekly photo column by Pulitzer Prize winner Stan Grossfeld brings the stories of New England to Globe readers. At Fenway Park, a visit by architect and urban planner extraordinaire Janet Marie Smith is cause for celebration. She oversaw the design of Baltimore's Camden Yards in 1992, which single-handedly put an end to sterile concrete bowl stadiums. Almost a quarter century ago, she started work on revitalizing Fenway. She's also helped to transform such other cathedrals of sports as the Rose Bowl in Pasadena and Atlanta's Olympic Stadium into Turner Field. She gave Dodger Stadium a facelift, assisted with early plans for San Diego's Petco Park, and helped create Polar Park in Worcester. Her innovation should have earned her a spot in Cooperstown. Her Oriole hard hat is there, but the National Baseball Hall of Fame has only inducted one woman, Negro League civil rights leader Effa Manley. Her talent isn't limited to the diamond. Smith, who studied design at Mississippi State, also updated Battery Park City in Manhattan and the Baltimore waterfront. The Globe has asked her to critique Boston City Hall, opened in 1967 to acclaim. But the notorious Brutalist-style building at the center of the plaza is also considered by the public as the most hated building in Boston. Even the $95 million makeover of the plaza completed in 2022 gets mixed reviews. City Hall Plaza has been the setting for a range of experiences, from the glorious celebration of sports championships to the dark moments of the city's busing crisis. In 1976, black civil rights activist Theodore Landsmark was physically attacked, and a man lunged at him with an American flag on the plaza. It's where Larry Bird famously went off script during a 1981 Celtics championship rally and declared that the Philadelphia's Moses Malone does eat expletive. Smith is diplomatic when discussing the plaza's look. I'm sensitive to mucking other people's projects uninvited, she says. But last Wednesday evening, she trained her designer's eye on the 7-acre site. They have made great strides, she says on a walk around the plaza. Her report is a mix of the good, the bad, and the ugly, she says. On a gorgeous summer night, visitors are quick to offer Smith their take of the brick and concrete government center. Oh, it's ugly as hell, says Aris Apollos of Concord. I'm being completely honest. It looks just like a prison. I think they should change it to look more human. Excuse me, less incarcerating. Smith smiles. Being from Mississippi, she's got Southern charm and years of experience working in male-dominated baseball. First, the good news. She loves the planting of 250 trees and other landscaping to reduce the brick wasteland and make it environmentally friendly. That's fantastic and will only get better. The planting really does soften it up and makes a huge difference. The playscape on the north side is clearly a home run. I think it's really great. It feels very purposeful and nicely integrated into the plaza. Clearly designed for kids because of the soft surface. It's clearly filling a need in downtown. A beer garden there would be a good idea, too. Who wouldn't enjoy a relaxing cold drink more than folks watching their kids have fun? But she does not like the placement of the bronze Bill Russell statue, tucked away in the south side, in front of a beer garden that is supposed to be open, but closed early last Wednesday evening. In my opinion, rule number one with any kind of sculpture is people are going to photograph it. And the important thing is to have a beautiful background. But there is nowhere you can stand to get that. It feels honestly out of place. She understands there are security issues that did not exist when City Hall Plaza first opened. But she does not like the addition of bright yellow devices designed to stop vehicles from entering. Ditto for the metal barricades, some which are carelessly tossed on their side. So we might as well accept that that's going to be part of our world and say, how can we do better than just put barriers and no trespassing signs around? Nor does she like the four security cars parked on the plaza, including one with its green lights flashing. Is that just for kicks? She asks. It sends a signal that something is wrong if you got police cars everywhere. Make security measures disappear into the landscape, not highlight it. Washington, D.C. disguises its security measures very well, she said. Many federal buildings in D.C. have built planters, seating walls, and tree protectors as part of the landscape, inviting more pedestrian use, she says. But they are constructed to withstand the force of an oncoming vehicle. City Hall Plaza also doesn't blend well with the surrounding historic architecture. The Georgian-style Faneuil Hall is just across the street. Is all this stuff nearby? It's all historic, historic, historic. And this place is sterile, she says. She says the new office buildings near the southeast side of the plaza cut off some of those historic building views and are boring. On the other side of the plaza, she gives the rebuilt government center MBTA station an A for effort. An almost, but no, she says. It looks to me like it wants to be that beautiful Apple store by the Tribune building in Chicago. That was shiny, and this is sort of translucent, she said, adding that it was likely that way to avoid the heat effect. She thinks there is space wasted. I really do think there needs to be a strong retail strategy for the ground floor of the buildings abutting City Hall Plaza. Imagine how much easier with restaurants and a lane of the road devoted to sidewalk dining versus parking, she says. Other elements are done half-baked. She loves the location of a half dozen picnic tables that look down over Faneuil Hall and the Custom House across Congress Street. The way they've got Faneuil Hall framed, that's really beautiful. But you move over 30 feet and it's blocked. She doesn't like that they are set on a piece of green artificial turf either. The phony turf thing doesn't really do it right. Six tables in the sun with no umbrellas? That's not all right. After the walking tour, we head to Fenway. Smith, who currently lives in Baltimore, where she runs a design company called Canopy, wants to sit in the stands and eat a hot dog slathered with mustard and enjoy an ice-cold beer. She watches the game and the crowd simultaneously like a proud parent. It's a hoot to see people having fun in a place she designed. She never leaves before the last out. I love that the Green Monster seats have retained their cash after all these years. I think that's special, she says. She's most proud of making Jersey Street an open-air extension of the ballpark. It made it fun and playful and removed the congestion in the concourse and allowed people to hang out. That's what City Hall Plaza needs. More fun, she says. And that's the end of that particular article. And I am going to move along to another article. Let's see. This is also from the Metro section. Belmont teacher pleads not guilty. Belmont teacher pleads not guilty in abuse case, arrested on child pornography charge. A longtime middle school teacher in Belmont admitted to possessing child pornography, but said none were images of children he taught or oversaw at a boys' camp in Middleborough where he worked, prosecutors said Monday in a Cambridge district court. And that is the end of our reading for the Boston Globe from the Talking Information Center. Thank you very much for tuning in. And please turn in next Tuesday when Pete and I will be reading the Globe. Have a great day.

0: These are the death notices for Tuesday, July 28th, of Arlington, Bernadine C. Rourke Strom, of Boston, Francis Xavier Frank Kelleher, Dr. Richard Neal Woolman, of Bourne, Anne M. Struzik Shores, of Brookline, James P. Mackey III, of Cambridge, Eric C. Krasuski, of Dedham, Walter J. Hughes Jr., of Falmouth, Laurel A. 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This concludes the death notices for Tuesday, July 28th.
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11: Good morning and welcome to the Talking Information Center. Today is Tuesday, July 28th, and we have today's reading of the Boston Herald being read to you by Claire and Mary Ellen. Good morning.
12: Welcome, everyone. This is Mary Ellen.
13: And this is Claire. We're glad you're with us. Mary Ellen will start us off.
12: With Rick Sobey writing the first article under the subsection Parole Watch, entitled Parole Granted to Murderer Escapee, Convicted Killer Committed 1978 Slay While on Parole, Escaped Jail in 1990. A convicted killer who committed the murder while on parole and who later escaped from prison has been granted parole. Abdul Barre Mustafa, previously known as Paul O'Neill, is the latest convicted murderer to be freed by the Massachusetts Parole Board. The Parole Board has recently been facing heat for releasing scores of convicted killers. In 1978, Mustafa was 22 years old when he was on parole for breaking and entering in the nighttime and larceny. That's when he became involved in a violent confrontation with 20-year-old Armando Robin, R-O-B-I-N. After a brief struggle, Mustafa fatally stabbed Robin in the chest. After Mustafa initially fled, he turned himself into police several days later. He was ultimately convicted of second-degree murder in 1979, and he was sentenced to life in prison with the possibility of parole. Then, in 1990, Mustafa escaped from custody from MCI Lancaster. He was apprehended 4 days later with a gun, and he was returned to custody to MCI Concord. He was later convicted of both escaping prison and unlawful possession of a firearm. After a review hearing in 2003, Mustafa was released on parole supervision, but he violated parole conditions by committing drug offenses, and he was returned to custody in 2005. Mustafa appeared before the parole board for a review hearing earlier this year. The parole board wrote in its decision, quote, "He completed rehabilitative programming related to the causative factors of his offense. He has been disciplinary report free for over a decade. He has maintained steady employment through the Department of Correction as a utility worker. He reports that he has been sober since 2005 and also medication compliant." The parole board went on, quote, "Mr. Mustafa has a re-entry plan which will address his need areas. The board concludes that Abdul Barre Mustafa has demonstrated a level of rehabilitation that would make his release compatible with the welfare of society," end quote. Two of Robin's family members and a Worcester County prosecutor testified against Mustafa's parole. This parole decision comes as shocked family members of a slain 87-year-old Boston woman who was strangled to death during a break-in were blindsided last week when they found out in the Herald that her murderer was granted parole. And that was Rick Sobey on that issue. And next is Rick Sobey writing again under the subsection Fishing Regs and entitled Angler's Illegal Haul is Scuppered. Environmental police seize over 100 undersized fish. And again, Rick Sobey is writing. Fishermen on Cape Cod were recently busted for violating Bay State recreational fishing laws as more than 100 fish were seized. A Mashpee Natural Resources officer was conducting a proactive shellfish enforcement patrol at Callie's Beach last week when he saw, quote, suspicious activity, end quote, according to the agency. The officer, Christopher Lucier, L-U-C-I-E-R, spotted a group of recreational fishermen leaving the shoreline with a heavily loaded cooler. Mashpee Natural Resources posted, quote, "Trusting his instincts, Officer Lucier initiated an investigation that uncovered a significant number of fish that were both undersized and in excess of Massachusetts recreational fishing regulations. After consulting with the Massachusetts Environmental Police, he conducted a thorough inspection and count of the catch, end quote. The officer found 66 illegally possessed black sea bass that were undersized and or over the legal possession limit, along with 43 illegally possessed scup, SCUP, 20 of which were undersized. An illegally possessed fish, all illegally possessed fish were seized. While the fishermen were allowed to keep the fish, they were legally entitled to possess in accordance with Massachusetts Environmental Police. The seized fish were turned over to Massachusetts Environmental Police for follow-up enforcement action. Quote, this case is a direct result of Officer Lucier's vigilance, initiative, and proactive patrol efforts, Mashpee Natural Resources wrote and continued, quote, his attention to detail resulted in the seizure of 109 illegally possessed fish and held those responsible accountable for violating Massachusetts recreational fishing regulations. Outstanding work by Officer Lucier, and another excellent example of why proactive enforcement matters. And the agency went on, quote, we also thank the Massachusetts Environmental Police for their continued partnership. Recreational fishing regulations, including size limits, possession limits, and licensing requirements, exist to protect our fisheries and ensure these resources remain healthy and sustainable for generations to come. End quote. And that was Rick Sobey writing on those two first articles. Claire?
13: Thanks, Mary Ellen. I'm going to read, coming out of the subtitle Duxbury Horror, the title is Heartbreaking Testimony. Clancy Trial Opens, Slain Children's Dad Describes the Fateful Day. Colleen Cronin has written this. Prosecutors sought to paint Lindsay Clancy, a Duxbury mom on trial for allegedly murdering her three children, as a, quote, manipulator, end quote, an accusation the defense tried to flip right back on the Plymouth DA's office. In opening statements Monday, Assistant District Attorney Shannon Buckingham described Clancy as a, quote, extremely controlling manipulator, end quote, who, quote, no longer lived the life she wanted, end quote, in January 2023, when she decided to, quote, escape, end quote, and strangle Cora, age 5, Dawson, 3, and Callum, 8 months old, before trying to kill herself. She said that the prosecution would point to certain behaviors, like scheduling everything to the dot and withholding information from her then-husband and health providers. After killing her kids with exercise bands in the basement and before trying to kill herself, Clancy briefly spoke with her husband on the phone, Buckingham also claimed. Buckingham described the three young children, telling the jurors, we are here, ladies and gentlemen, because they are not, end quote. But Clancy's attorney physically pointed at Plymouth District Attorney Tim Cruz, who sat in the front row of the courtroom, and said the office shouldn't be, I'm sorry, this page is torn, I'm not sure, something his client, who he admits did the killings, but wasn't criminally responsible because she was suffering from postpartum psychosis at the time. The trial, quote, the trial was going to kill the soul of this young woman, he said. She's still living a nightmare, end quote. Looking at Buckingham, Reddington also took a dig at her opening, saying that Lindsay Clancy, quote, knows 1,000 times more than they know, end quote, about the victims in this case. Quote, you have to keep focus on the evidence because it's so easy to manipulate, end quote, he told the jury. Clancy's ex-husband and the children's father, Patrick, was the first witness to take the stand. He described his ex-wife's struggles and anguish after she gave birth to their third child. He went back to work, and her own date to return to her job as a nurse loomed in the fall of 2022. That September, she was prescribed Zoloft, an antidepressant, but, quote, she wasn't really improving, end quote, Patrick Clancy said. Quote, she seemed to be entering a depressed state, end quote. Lindsay Clancy was having trouble sleeping. At one point, she admitted herself to the emergency room because she'd gone 2 days without sleep. The Zoloft prescription was doubled. Quote, she just kept getting worse and worse, end quote, he said. Assistant District Attorney Jennifer Sprague noted that from some of the pill bottles that Patrick Clancy had returned to authorities after the killings, only several or a few pills were taken. Sprague said, quote, a lot of pills were prescribed, but not a lot were taken, end quote. Quote, if that's comprehensive of all the pills she was prescribed, Patrick Clancy countered. He said that Clancy was prescribed 10 different drugs, none of which seemed to help. He described how his wife feared that she was becoming addicted to Seroquel, an antipsychotic drug, and benzodiazepines. Then, in early December, quote, a couple of times, end quote, Lindsay Clancy told her husband about having thoughts of harming the kids or harm coming to them and of killing herself. But, Patrick Clancy testified, she never said she had a specific plan and said the, quote, intrusive thoughts, end quote, were disturbing. She went to the ER 2 more times because of suicidal thoughts and was admitted to McLean Hospital, but asked to be discharged at the beginning of January so she could attend Cora's 5th birthday. Sprague showed photos and videos of a seemingly happy family in those following weeks. Lindsay Clancy could be seen playing with the kids at a water park on the Cape. In selfies, she smiled with the children. Patrick Clancy said that he was hopeful right before Lindsay Clancy killed the kids, then tried to kill herself. Quote, she seemed to be doing a lot better, unquote, he said, telling the court that he never thought she would harm the kids and thought it was okay for her to be alone with them. Quote, she was having one of her best days, unquote, he said of Clancy, on the day she killed the kids. Lindsay Clancy sat across from him in the courtroom in her wheelchair. She's partially paralyzed from jumping out of a window during her suicide attempt. At times, during the first day of the trial, she shook and wiped at her eyes with a tissue. Clancy appeared to look away from her monitor at her desk, where the exhibits, including photos of the kids, were published. Lindsay Clancy had taken Cora to a doctor's appointment the morning of the killings. Patrick Clancy had been working from home all day, popping his head upstairs from the basement office to see his then-wife playing with the kids, doing art projects, building a snowman. Just before he left that evening to pick something up from CVS and grab takeout, Patrick said Dawson was sitting on the couch eating chicken nuggets. He bounced Callum on his knee and kissed Cora on the head, then said goodbye. Patrick described Clancy's behavior as, quote, normal, unquote, right before walking out the door. His testimony ended there for the day. It is expected to continue Wednesday morning when Clancy's trial resumes. Mary Ellen?
12: Oh, Claire, thank you for that. It's hard to hear.
13: Yeah, I know.
12: Next, Grace Zokovich is writing under the subsection Courts entitled Cowardly Heinous Acts. Ex-children's hospital nurse arraigned on charges of assaulting 2 minors. A former Boston Children's Hospital nurse accused of assaulting 2 teenage boys in his care was arraigned in Suffolk Superior Court on Monday. Quote, these boys were assaulted and taken advantage of in their most vulnerable states, with their parents out of sight, end quote. Suffolk ADA Madeline Berry said and went on, quote, these are cowardly, heinous acts before you. Boston Children's Hospital is supposed to be a place members of the public can trust to ensure that their children's safety is the utmost priority, and the defendant has instilled fear in the community with the allegations against him today, end quote, the prosecutor added. John Tam, T-A-M, age 33, of Hopedale, was indicted by a grand jury in early July on four counts of indecent assault and battery on a person 14 years or older, and four counts of indecent assault and battery on a patient by a healthcare provider. Tam also faces charges in Marlborough District Court regarding a third alleged victim, who was a patient while he worked at the UMass Memorial Medical Center in Marlborough. The adult patient was similarly in an, quote, extremely vulnerable position for defendant to take advantage of, end quote, prosecutors said. The defendant was previously tried in Roxbury District Court, which resulted in a mistrial. The Roxbury case will be dismissed now that he has been indicted in Suffolk Superior, the DA's office said. Suffolk Clerk Magistrate Michelle Pierce released Tam on personal recognizance Monday with conditions of no employment in health care and no unsupervised contact with anyone under 18. Quote, he has been on personal recognizance in both cases for some period of time, end quote, Pierce said of his cases in Roxbury and Marlborough. And, quote, there have been no defaults, no violations of conditions of release, and he appeared pursuant to a summons today, knowing that an indictment was pending, end quote. On September 19, 2022, the first victim underwent chest surgery at Boston Children's. The 15-year-old boy was waking up from anesthesia when he found his PACU nurse, identified as Tam, allegedly inappropriately touching his genitals, quote, prompting victim number one to say, don't touch me down there, end quote, Barry said. The alleged victim had underwent multiple visits and surgeries for cancer and was having a mass removed from his chest to determine if the cancer had returned, the prosecutor noted. On January 2, 2025, a 16-year-old boy was having a similar surgery under anesthesia at the hospital and under Tam's care. Tam allegedly gave the victim and his mother discharge instruction, Barry said, including, quote, specific instructions against sexual activity of any kind, end quote. The nurse then allegedly sent the mother out to collect her car and wait while he took the boy in a wheelchair, quote, specific instructions against sexual activity of any kind, end quote. The nurse then allegedly sent the mother out

0: mother waiting in the car. The victim allegedly learned the nurse's first name and told his mother what happened in the bathroom as soon as they were alone. The mother alerted hospital staff, and Boston police were called. Quote, he waited until his patients were emerging from anesthesia in hopes they would not remember or notice, end quote, Barry said, and went on, quote, a child who was 15, a 15-year-old cancer patient, and a child who was a 16-year-old nervous kid recovering from surgery, end quote. Tam's defense attorney pointed to the hung jury in the Roxbury case, as well as a former hospital investigation into Tam in 2022. Quote, they did not pursue anything, end quote, the defense said of the investigation, and went on, quote, the alleged victim's family didn't want to. They were contacted. The hospital looked into it. Surgeons had spoken too. Nothing came up out of that, end quote. Suffolk DA Kevin Hayden warned the public these, quote, may not be isolated incidents, adding, quote, we want to assure parents that any information they provide will be thoroughly and sensitively investigated, end quote. The DA urged parents whose children may have encountered Tam at Boston Children's Hospital or at his prior workplaces, including Beth Israel Deaconess Medical Center and UMass Memorial Medical Center Worcester and Marlborough campuses, to contact local law enforcement or Children's Advocacy Center to report any instances that they're concerned about. Hayden said Boston Children's Hospital has, quote, been fully cooperative with this investigation, end quote, thanking them for their support Monday. Quote, at Boston Children's Hospital, our patients and their families' safety and well-being are our utmost priority, and we continue to cooperate with the investigation and prosecution, end quote, Boston Children's Hospital said in a statement. Survivors of child abuse and exploitation and non-offending caretakers can contact Children's Advocacy Center of Suffolk County at 617-779-2146 or the Child Protection Unit at the Suffolk DA's office at 617-619-4300 for support resources. Anyone who suspects child abuse should contact the DCF Child at Risk Hotline at 1-800-792-5200, the DA said. And that's a lot of numbers. I will repeat them at the end of the article. Quote, I can only imagine what they're going through, said Hayden. I can tell you that we as an office, Children's Advocacy Center, and everybody will be in support of them, their families, and the entire community as it relates to this, end quote. Tam will return to court on September 18th for a pretrial hearing. And those numbers that survivors of child abuse or non-offending caretakers can contact are Children's Advocacy Center of Suffolk County, 617-779-2146. The Child Protection Unit at the Suffolk DA's office, 617-619-4300. The DCF Child at Risk Hotline at 1-800-792-5200. And that was Grace Zokovich writing that article. Claire?
1: Thank you. I'm now going to read an article written by Joe Battenfeld, one of the columnists, and it's his opinion for the day. It's entitled,

0: desperate Moulton goes low, and subheaded, voters should ignore his health canard in race against Markey. A desperate win at all costs, Seth Moulton is going too low, too far in his primary bid to unseat Senator Ed Markey, this time demanding his 80-year-old Democratic opponent's private medical records. What's next? Markey's therapist notes? His cholesterol? Can he break an 8-minute mile? If we're going there, how about a personality test for Moulton, such as, does he have one? Or test his pupils for damage from CNN studio lights. Moulton is raising the specter that Markey could be another Mitch McConnell or Joe Biden, hobbled by declining health and in jeopardy of losing his seat in the Senate. Quote, voters have a right to total transparency about whether the leaders they elect have the capacity to serve a full 6-year term and fight for our rights, end quote, Moulton said. And he went on, quote, I'm urging Senator Markey to immediately join me in releasing his health records and calling on all senators and Senate candidates to do the same so voters can make an informed choice, end quote. This argument comes despite a complete lack of evidence that Markey has any serious health problems, physical or mental. Markey has not collapsed in public or shown any signs of mental decline, unless you count whatever convinced him to put 84-year-old Bernie Sanders in his terrible new TV ad. It's fair to question whether there should be an age cutoff for the Senate. But to raise medical issues without cause for cheap political points is unfair, and many older voters would likely agree. U.S. Senator Sam Ervin was 77 years old when he led the Watergate Committee. The problem is not age, it's old-school ideas. If Moulton wins, it will take a crane to extract him from his Senate seat. Yes, Markey has been in Congress way too long, some 5 decades, but not because of any health decline, and he's not doing himself any favors with his Sanders endorsement TV ad. Markey's media consultant should be fired based on that ad alone. But the Massachusetts senator can still rip off a lame, overly partisan soundbite, just like he did when he was in his 30s. Markey is one of the few politicians who will actually stop in the middle of a long sentence and go back and rework it for a 10-second recorded quote for the 5 o'clock news. And Moulton is absolutely shameless in how low he will go for a TV interview show. The North Shore congressman will say or do anything for his beloved CNN. The reality for Moulton is that he's fighting an uphill battle trying to unseat an incumbent senator in a Massachusetts primary. Just ask Joe Kennedy III. With the September 1st primary quickly approaching, Moulton's campaign is on speed, spiraling out of control, spinning to the media with no substance to speak of. It's been one stunt after another. If Moulton really wants to win, he should run an above-board campaign based on the issues, not some health canard. So far, his primary bid has been solely about Markey's age, not any differences on the issues. Moulton does not represent the future, as he claims, with a campaign like this. He's doing a disservice to Massachusetts voters who deserve a choice based on a real debate over policy and politics. Right now, they're not getting one. And that is Joe Battenfeld's thinking for today. Mary Ellen.
1: Thank you, Claire. At just about 30 minutes past the hour, shall we turn to the editorial and opinions?
0: Sure, you start.
1: Today's Boston Herald. Editorial is entitled, Boston's Too Expensive. Waive residency for police officers. Boston can't afford to have a shortage of police officers. The question is, can new police officers afford to live in Boston? The city implemented residency requirements for city employees in 1976. Back then, a studio at the posh Harbor Towers was $400 and $860 for a two-bedroom. Non-luxury digs in the city ran about half that. Things have changed. A smart asset study found that a family with two children needs to make $319,738 to live comfortably in Boston. How can we beef up our police department when the cost of living here is a massive disincentive? A proposal by Boston City Councilor Ed Flynn could fix that. He plans to propose measures related to waiving Boston Police Department residency requirements. Flynn said Sunday, quote, "We are dangerously short-staffed by at least 500 police officers. This is unfair and unhealthy to police officers and their families," end quote. The Boston Police Patrolmen's Association said the department was down about 600 officers, or, quote, a third of their workforce, end quote, in early July, in response to multiple violent incidents. And those, quote, violent incidents, end quote, have the city rattled. Shootings, stabbings, robberies, assaults in the downtown area. Bostonians should be able to walk around the city without fear. Flynn is also eyeing measures to retired officers to take shifts. But waiving the residency requirement would be a giant step forward, both for getting the BPD up to full strength and attracting more officers in the future. Mayor Michelle Wu said the city was working, quote, to prevent, to address, to provide support and resources wherever we can, end quote, and had had, quote, great success, end quote, recruiting officers over the last several years. Wu said earlier this month, quote, since our administration started, we've had the largest ever police classes graduate from the academy. Usually they're around 50 officers per class that have been hired. Our classes were well in the range of 100 plus, starting in the academy and graduating, end quote. That's terrific. Have they priced a one-bedroom? City residency isn't an across-the-board deal. Boston public school teachers are exempt from such mandates under state law. And back in 2022, the Residency Compliance Commission agreed to a three-year dropping of the requirement that new hires for the following jobs would have to live in the city. Bus monitors and cafeteria workers at Boston Public Schools, 911 dispatchers and call takers at Boston Police, and arborists in the Parks Department. The state legislature is also tackling the problem and is considering a home rule petition to increase Boston Police Department staffing. The petition bumps the maximum age to take an entrance exam for the city's police academy from 39 to 44 years old. Boston police officers put their lives on the line to keep our city safe, and recent violent events have illustrated just what can happen when we don't have enough of them. The least the city can do is make it easier for someone to put on the uniform without going broke. Let Boston police officers live in affordable communities, no matter where they are. And that was the Herald editorial today. Claire?
0: Thank you. I'm going to read another opinion now. This one is written by Anita Shabria, and it's entitled AI Companies Creating, quote, All-Powerful Psychopaths. Repeated lawbreaking, lying, and deceit. reckless disregard for safety, lack of remorse. Those are traits that help define a psychopath, someone who lives among us but doesn't have the empathy and ethics necessary to behave in a civilized or even safe fashion. Unfortunately, it's also increasingly clear that these are the traits that define the most powerful artificial intelligence models being developed at alarming speed by for-profit corporations. Corporations that would like us to believe that slowing down this roll toward AI dominance is somewhere between impossible and foolhardy. It is neither, and that's not a progressive take. It's bipartisan common sense. Texas Republican Representative Nathaniel Moran wrote on social media, quote, "New rules are needed for this new tech frontier, not to stifle innovation, but to make sure our innovations do not outpace our protections," end quote. He was responding to an incident disclosed in recent days that shows why we probably shouldn't make artificial psychopaths without at least thinking it through a bit. OpenAI, the Silicon Valley giant run by Sam Altman, gave two of its models a test recently to judge how well they can hack on their own. Spoiler, really well. The test takes hundreds of known flaws in software, they have already been fixed for general use, and asks the models to find a way to use them, exploit them if you will, to do something bad, like hacking into a secure system. These OpenAI models are very smart. They could have done what was expected and tried. They could have done what was expected and tried each of those flaws one by one like good little models. Or they could think outside the box, literally. Although the models were supposed to be, quote, sandboxed, unquote, and not able to access the internet, they went bonkers trying to figure out how to get free. When they escaped into the wild, which they seemed to have done with not too much difficulty, they didn't just run. They went on a crime spree with a goal, to cheat on their test, because that was the best way of quickly passing. They targeted and broke into another AI company called Hugging Face, where the models suspected the answers to the test were kept. They snatched real credentials, sneaked around in different systems, and eventually grabbed at least some of the information they were after. Yep, the AI models figured it out on their own, that cheating was the easiest path, and also how to break free of all constraints and do it. Hugging Face, using Chinese technology, managed to shut down the attack before OpenAI even reached out to tell the company it was happening. To OpenAI's credit, it disclosed this incident publicly. Here's what bothers me most about this event. It wasn't a rogue action by some, quote, bad, end quote, AI. The models were doing exactly what they were supposed to do, going for the desired result with 100% effort in the way it deemed most efficient. Quote, "This is not evidence that the AI was conscious, malicious, or, quote, wanted freedom," end quote, said Roman Yampolsky, an expert in AI safety and an associate professor at the University of Louisville. "What the OpenAI model did," he told me, "shows that pushing these systems to be as powerful and self-sufficient and goal-oriented as possible, quote, can produce dangerous behavior without malicious intent, which is arguably the most important problem," end quote. Call it Murphy's Law, the idea that anything that can go wrong will go wrong. UC Berkeley professor Stuart J. Russell, who is also the president of the International Association for Safe and Ethical AI, uses this example. Imagine you asked an AI model to drive you to the airport as fast as possible, but you forgot to tell it to obey traffic laws. So it runs over a bunch of school kids on the way, but you make your flight. Is that really the model's fault? It is nearly impossible to think of every possible route an AI could take on even the simplest of tasks and what the unintended consequences would be. just as it is currently impossible to expect a machine to understand or innately value the emotional or physical consequences of its actions. No matter how hard we try to, quote, train, unquote, it to be human or seek that spark of sentience. The race for performance without enough safeguards, Russell said, ends up looking like bad, unwanted behavior, even though it's really just the system being the system. Quote, I don't think the AI models wanted to harm Hugging Face, end quote, he said. And he went on, quote, I think they just wanted to pass the test, and they didn't care what damage was caused to Hugging Face in the process, end quote. Yampolsky worries that the next time this happens, which it will, the consequences could be more dire. This was just about stealing test answers from a private company, Yampolsky said. Quote, but the same general capabilities could be directed toward financial systems, critical infrastructure, military networks, biological research facilities, or the AI developers' own security controls, end quote, he pointed out. Which brings me back to psychopaths who simply can't see that their actions cause harm or just don't care. These models are not human, despite our many debates on how aware or not they are or will become. They can't be expected to fully appreciate the damage they may cause inadvertently. But the humans making and profiting off them certainly can. And those humans are acutely aware, especially after this episode, that they cannot control the creatures they are creating. Russell said, quote, I would say the companies admit it, right? Quote, end quote. Continued quote, they say, we do not have a solution for the control problem, but nonetheless, we are going to spend $10 trillion creating these all-powerful psychopaths, end quote. None of this is inevitable. We do not have to allow companies to create models they cannot control without enough safeguards to keep them from breaking free and doing as they please. We average folks may not be geniuses. We may get lost in the glib language of, quote, exploits and, quote, zero-day vulnerabilities, end quote. But we know lying and cheating and reckless behavior when we see it from man or machine. End of that article by Anita Shabria and her thinking. Mary Ellen.
1: Oh, thank you, Claire. Gray Sokovich, again, is writing the next article under the subsection labor and entitled Nurses Union Files Complaint with the Feds, claims NICU nurses were prevented from leaving for the strike. The Massachusetts Nurses Association filed a federal complaint Monday against Brigham and Women's Hospital, alleging neonatal care nurses were illegally prevented from joining a historic strike in early July due to hospital management's concerns for patient safety. The nurses' union, representing about 4,000 nurses at Brigham and Women's Hospital, filed the charge with the National Labor Relations Board on Monday, stating the, quote, employer interfered with, restrained, and or coerced bargaining unit nurses in its neonatal intensive care unit, or NICU, that's neonatal intensive care unit, by refusing to release them from duty at 7 a.m. in according with their right to strike, end quote. The charge follows the MNA's one-day strike at Brigham and Women's on July 8th, followed by a four-day lockout as agency nurses supplemented staffing. The labor action made history as the largest nurses' strike in Massachusetts history. Contract negotiations between the union and Brigham and Women's Hospital management remains ongoing, with the latest bargaining session on July 21st, the MNA stated. Quote, the hospital cannot deny nurses their legal right to strike and then justify it by claiming patient safety concerns of its own making, end quote, said Brigham MNA Bargaining Committee Chair Kelly Morgan, and went on, quote, Brigham nurses warned for months that replacing experienced permanent nurses with temporary staff would jeopardize patient care, end quote. The NICU nurses reported that, quote, hospital management told them they could not leave because of concerns about patient safety, end quote, the union said. Brigham and Women's Hospital said Monday they, quote, strongly disagree with the MNA's characterization of events, end quote, adding, quote, no nurses were blocked from leaving the hospital or exercising their legal rights, end quote, and agency nurses were in place for the NICU shift change. The NICU patients require, quote, highly specialized continuous care, end quote, the hospital said, and nurse leadership, clinical care teams, and Massachusetts Department of Public Health representatives were present during the transition to support a, quote, seamless handoff, end quote. Brigham and Women's Hospital said, quote, fully licensed agency nurses with appropriate experience and expertise had been oriented and integrated into care teams, with Brigham clinical and operational leaders providing increased support on units, including during key transition periods, end quote. State health officials remained on site daily for monitoring during the work stoppage, the hospital said. The MNA noted fears expressed by the families of NICU babies during the strike concerned the impact on, quote, some of the hospital's most medically fragile patients, end quote. The nurses argued the hospital's role in the strike, extended lockout and reliance on temporary nurses, created, quote, unnecessary risk, end quote. Quote, if Mass General Brigham believed it was unsafe to allow experienced NICU nurses to leave at the beginning of the strike, it raises serious questions about the hospital's decision to rely on replacement nurses throughout the lockout, end quote, said Brigham and Women's Hospital NICU nurse Katie Nicoloro, a member of the bargaining committee, and went on, quote, this only reinforces why we continue fighting for contract provisions that prioritize experience, permanent nurses, and continuity of patient care, end quote. The hospital said, quote, we will respond to the charge through the appropriate legal process. We respect the legal rights of our nurses and remain committed to bargaining in good faith toward a fair and responsible agreement that recognizes their essential contributions while sustaining our ability to care for the patients and communities who rely on us, end quote. Gayla Colley is writing a short article under the subsection Health Watch entitled Santana Says He's on the Mend. The counselor is out of the hospital, quote, I am optimistic about my recovery, end quote. Boston City Councilor Henry Santana said he was discharged Sunday from Brigham and Women's Hospital following an 11-day hospitalization in the cardiovascular unit, but offered no details on what he was treated for. Santana said Monday he has been, quote, dealing with persistent health challenges, end quote, for, quote, several months, end quote, but has now been cleared to continue his recovery at home and plans to be in attendance for the next city council meeting on Wednesday, August 5th. The council is off this week as part of its summer break. Santana missed last week's council meeting due to his hospitalization for an undisclosed condition. Quote, "While I still have a few follow-up appointments and outpatient testing ahead, I am feeling stronger each day and remain on track to return to the Boston City Council for our regular meeting on August 5th, end quote, Santana said in a statement released through his office, and went on, quote, "I am optimistic about my recovery and look forward to getting back to doing what I love most, serving the people of Boston. These past few weeks have reminded me just how precious our health is and how fortunate we are to have extraordinary healthcare professionals in our city," end quote. Santana, age 30, has not disclosed what's been ailing him since first sharing that he was hospitalized in a statement released by his office on July 21st. He shared then that he was receiving care at the Shapiro Cardiovascular Center at Brigham and Women's Hospital, which states on its website that it focuses on heart and vascular care. City Councilor Julia Mejia, who like Santana represents the city at large, disclosed at last week's council meeting that she was wearing a heart monitor and made comments suggesting that what caused her to collapse at a meeting on July 9th was more serious than the dehydration and exhaustion she initially attributed it to. Mejia, age 56, made several comments that suggested her issue was heart-related. She previously disclosed in 2022 that she had gastric bypass surgery for weight loss to handle her diabetes. And that was Gayla Cawley writing on that issue. Claire?
0: Thank you. I'm going to read an article from the Department of Justice entitled "Comey Defends Seychelles Post. Says Seaside Image was political speech, not a threat." The Associated Press brings this to us. Former FBI Director James Comey urged a judge on Monday to throw out federal charges against him, arguing that a photo of seashells arranged on a beach he posted on social media was not a call to violence against President Donald Trump, but protected political speech. Comey's lawyers argue the government cannot prove the Instagram photo of seashells in the numerical arrangement of, quote, 86-47, end quote, constituted a, quote, true threat, end quote, against the Republican president, who fired Comey in 2017 and has publicly called for his prosecution. The slogan, which has long meant to, quote, get rid of, or eject, end quote, has been featured on thousands of items sold online and regularly displayed at protests, defense lawyers wrote in court papers. Quote, "But the government now singles out Mr. Comey to prosecute one of the president's most prominent critics for publishing another person's statement of political opposition," end quote, his attorneys wrote, and they went on, quote, "That attempt to suppress core political speech contravenes both the statutes at issue and the First Amendment," end quote. The seashells case against Comey was the second in months targeting the ex-FBI director, a long-running Trump foe whom the president over the years has called a, quote, "corrupt piece of garbage," end quote, and other pejorative names. An earlier case in Virginia accusing Comey of lying to Congress was dismissed last November after a judge concluded that the prosecutor who charged him and another Trump adversary, New York Attorney General Letitia James, was illegally appointed to the job. And folks, there's a little more on this, but we are out of time. So this is Claire saying goodbye, and we wish you a great day.
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0: Here is today's weather forecast on the Talking Information Center. Today, there'll be a 20% slight chance of thunderstorms, and later, 30% chance of showers with a breeze high near 80. And then later this evening, mostly cloudy, and then 20% chance of thunderstorms with a breeze low around 66. The sun will rise today at 5:34 a.m., and the sun will set today at 8:08 p.m. Stay tuned for more on the Talking Information Center.
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4: Good morning. This is your reader, John Michael, for the Washington Post. It is Tuesday, July 28th. Trump administration reviewing ICE vetting process after Maine shooting. The Trump administration is reviewing its process for vetting U.S. immigration officers after reports that a man allegedly involved in a fatal shooting of an immigrant in Maine had a history of violent outbursts, a senior White House official said on Sunday. In an interview with the Washington Post earlier this month, Ashley Brulette said her former spouse, David Brulette, told her in a phone call that he was the Immigration and Customs Enforcement officer who fatally shot Colombian immigrant John Sebastian Duran Guerrero in Biddeford, Maine on July 13th. Ashley Brulette said her ex-husband had a pattern of violent outbursts, including throwing boiling hot water on her while she was holding their young daughter. If this person had that type of history, it would have been a vetting issue and it should have been brought to the attention of those who make such decisions, White House border czar Tom Homan said on CNN's State of the Union. Homan did not confirm that David Brulette shot Duran, but he said that the Department of Homeland Security is investigating whether the vetting process failed. When they hire somebody, they put them through a vetting process and look at all the stuff. So I know, based on that information, that that's part of the ongoing investigation, Homan said. Was that information not available? Did they not know? So there's a separate administrative investigation on what happened here, he added. The Department of Homeland Security has not publicly released the name of the officer who shot Duran. The 25-year-old's death led to mass protests in Maine. Ashley Brulette identified David Brulette as the officer seen on video footage of the scene in Biddeford. The video does not show the shooting itself, but it does show two officers in the moments afterwards. She accused her ex-husband of pointing a gun at her and threatening her, among other instances of past violence. Ashley Brulette also told the Post that she was diagnosed with several mental health disorders as a young adult. The Post could not independently verify those claims. David Brulette's other ex-wife, Lucinda Brulette, also described a pattern of physical and mental abuse in court filings. In some filings, she said Brulette had been medically discharged from the military in 2015 because of post-traumatic stress. The Post has not independently verified that claim. In a statement to the Post, Lucinda Brulette said that throughout her marriage and in the years that followed, I have feared for a long time that his anger, aggression, and escalating behavior would eventually result in severe life-threatening violence. The Post reported on Friday that David Brulette was found by a judge to have made statements in court last year that were not credible. He said in an October court hearing related to child support payments that he was struggling to earn money because he had health issues and his driver's license had been revoked. But a judge concluded in a November 17th ruling that those claims were not credible. The judge denied his request to terminate his child support payments to a former wife. Instead, the judge concluded that David Brulette was voluntarily underemployed. David Brulette did not respond to calls or emails for the story. Ashley Brulette and David Brulette was hired by ICE in November as the federal agency was rushing to put thousands of new officers on the streets. Former Department of Homeland Security officials have publicly questioned whether those new hires were properly vetted. In the CNN interview, Homan said that ICE is also reviewing agent training and that agents are undergoing additional training. I know this specific case, as far as the vetting, is under review by Internal Affairs section, so we'll see where it lies, he said. Duran, who had a work permit issued by the Trump administration, was shot shortly after leaving for work on July 13th. ICE has said that officers were in the area surveilling an address associated with an individual who has a final order of removal when they saw Duran leave and attempt to stop his vehicle. The agency has alleged that Duran tried to flee the officers and that an officer fired because he feared for public safety. After the shooting, the Office of Maine Attorney General Aaron Frey said the officer would be placed on leave. Senator Angus King, independent from Maine, said at a news conference that none of the officers involved in the fatal shooting were wearing body cameras. A spokesperson for King and Homeland Security Secretary Mark Wayne Mullen told the senator that Duran was not the target of the ICE operation. To track down government leakers, Trump supports pursuing journalists. President Donald Trump took an aggressive stance toward Justice Department investigations of journalists on Friday, saying that the way to pursue treasonous leaks was to seek information from the journalists who received the leak material. The comments, which came hours ahead of a rerun of the White House Correspondents' Dinner, where the president was to address the reporters who cover him at a gala that honors the freedom of the press, amounted to a presidential endorsement of his administration's legal battles against journalists, which have included an FBI raid against Washington Post reporter in January and subpoenas against the New York Times journalist this month. Judges have taken Justice Department officials to task for their handling of both cases, including on Thursday, when the subpoenas against the Times reporters were withdrawn following withering questioning from a federal judge in New York. But Trump suggested that the legal peril was not over for those reporters. We're not after journalists. We're after leakers. We're after people that are cowards, people that are unpatriotic, people that are treasonous in many cases. And the way you find them is through the journalists, Trump told reporters in the Oval Office on Friday. When the journalists probably know they shouldn't write, they shouldn't be giving information out like that particular information or others. The president mentioned Politico's 2022 publication of a leaked draft of the Supreme Court ruling that overturned the Roe v. Wade abortion decision. That person should be found, and the way you find them is to tell the journalist. If it's something having to do with national security, you tell the journalist, who is it? And we have a long way to go with that case, Trump said. His comments came a day after U.S. District Judge Arun Subramanian grilled federal prosecutors about the subpoenas directing the New York Times journalists to answer questions from a grand jury and demanding records of telephone calls made from their phones and, in some cases, the phones of relatives. The Justice Department subpoenaed the reporters this month, and they are reported on security concerns around Trump's flying on a proposed or repurposed luxury Boeing 747 that was given to him by the Qatari government. Trump flew to a NATO summit in Ankara, Turkey on the jet, but he abandoned plans to use it on the return trip after concerns about a potential attack on the plane from neighboring Iran. The new presidential plane lacks at least some of the sophisticated anti-missile technology of the old one. Trump was angered by the reporting on the subject, and FBI head Kash Patel spent a full day at the White House coordinating the leak investigation. Subramanian criticized prosecutors, noting legal precedents that say subpoenas of reporters can come only at the end of an extensive legal effort, not at the outset. He offered the Justice Department the choice either to withdraw the legal demands or have him quash them. But he also suggested that subpoenas could still be issued if ordinary procedures were followed. Trump said of going after journalists that in many cases, that's the only way you're going to find out who a leaker is. And he said that he viewed pursuing journalists as worthwhile when it concerns a national security leak or a leak of great importance. When someone inside the White House leaks to reporters, he said, that's a national security concern. Trump noted that the Obama administration had also pursued reporters as part of a leak investigation and falsely said that no one had complained. The Obama administration did pursue aggressive leak investigations and in some cases secretly obtained the phone records of journalists, including Washington Post reporters. The administration came under heavy criticism from journalism groups, members of Congress, and the press freedom advocates, leading then Attorney General Eric Holder to issue new policies limiting subpoenas of reporters. While other administrations have pursued subpoenas against the press, no administration has used the full weight of its powers, rhetorically, regulatory, and legal, to attack reporters in the way this one has done, said Bruce D. Brown, president of the Reporters Committee for Freedom of the Press. The record is not even close. The Justice Department has typically used a light touch when it comes to involving reporters in legal investigations of information in stories they publish, because of wide-ranging First Amendment protections that have been reaffirmed by court precedent. In addition to the policies put in place under Holder, a Biden-era policy protected journalists from subpoenas during leak investigations, the Justice Department rescinded it all last year. Even when judges ultimately rule in favor of reporters' abilities to keep their notes and records private, legal investigations can still have a chilling effect on a journalist's capacity to do their jobs, press freedom advocates say. Judges have largely condemned the Justice Department's handling of the high-profile January FBI raid of Washington Post reporter Hannah Nathanson's house and devices, issuing a string of rulings in her favor. The search was part of an investigation of a federal contractor accused of illegally retaining classified government materials. In March, a federal magistrate judge blocked the government from searching Nattinson's devices. But the knowledge that reporters' devices could be impounded, their phone records could be searched, or they could be compelled to testify about their sources, serves as a signal to government officials not to speak to them, advocates say. The aggressive investigations also create legal peril for reporters when they publish articles that displease the White House. The Post counted 70 deaths from July heat domes. The true toll may never be known. Martha Irene Van Eggman was working in her garden in Bolton, Mississippi, when she stumbled and couldn't get up. The 83-year-old spent hours lying on the ground amid temperatures over 90 degrees. The county coroner said, eventually succumbing to the oppressive heat. Mike Rodriguez, 57, died of heat stroke in his poorly ventilated attic apartment on Chicago's South Side, neighbors told local public radio station WBEZ, his core body temperature rising so high his organs could no longer function. In a small town south of Philadelphia, a 68-year-old man stepped into his home after trimming his hedges and immediately collapsed. The county coroner attributed his death to a heart attack triggered by heat exhaustion. These three are among at least 69 people who died from the extreme temperatures that beset the United States at the beginning of July, according to a Washington Post survey of health departments, medical examiners' records, and local news reports. That figure puts the heat wave on par with some of the deadliest weather events of the 21st century, exacting a direct toll more than twice that of the 2025 Los Angeles wildfires, which killed 31, and more than Hurricane Harvey's 68 deaths in 2017. At least one person died in a later heat dome that stretched from Montana to Wisconsin in the middle of the month. But the preliminary death count from both these events probably underestimates the true impact of this summer's heat, experts said, exposing the shortcomings of the United States' slow and sometimes haphazard approach to assessing deaths from extreme temperatures. Most states rely on official death certificates, which can take weeks to be issued and often fail to identify heat as a contributing factor. These are mass mortality events, said Christy Ebby, an epidemiologist at the University of Washington's Center for Health and the Global Environment. But when we don't know the numbers and people can't see it, it's hard on an individual level to understand that heat is deadly. Many European countries, by contrast, assess deaths from extreme temperatures by using an approach known as excess mortality analysis, which also widely is used during the height of the coronavirus pandemic. This method uses statistical analysis to assess how many more people died in a given period than would have been expected under normal circumstances, then estimates what portion of those deaths are attributable to heat. European officials have attributed more than 10,000 excess deaths to the continent's record-breaking June heat wave. We're falling behind Europe in protecting population health during extreme heat events, said Joan Casey, an environmental epidemiologist at the University of Washington who used the to use the excess mortality method to analyze deaths from a 2021 heat wave in the Pacific Northwest. The methods are fairly standard, and we have the capability to do this, she said. We just need to make the collective decisions that we think it's important for us to understand this in real time. To assess the death toll from the two heat domes that descended on the country this July, the Post contacted the health departments for every state where the National Weather Service issued an extreme heat warning. Of the 31 agencies the Post contacted, 9 said it would take them weeks or months to analyze death records from the event. 4 did not respond to information requests in time for publication, and 2 states, Ohio and Wyoming, said they did not track heat-related mortality. The states that did provide data emphasized that their numbers are preliminary. Most deaths from the two heat waves occurred in New Jersey, where officials say an estimated 29 people died from heat-related causes. But that doesn't mean the state suffered worse heat or was less prepared to protect people, Ebby said. It's possible that even more deaths occurred elsewhere, but have yet to be identified causes. But that doesn't mean the state suffered worse heat or was less prepared to protect people, Ebby said.

Researchers at the World Weather Attribution Network, which conducts rapid studies to determine how climate change influences weather events, found that the torrid combination of heat and humidity in early July would have been virtually impossible in a world not warmed by greenhouse gas pollution. Those conditions put immense strain on the human body. The heart will begin to pump harder, pushing blood just below the surface of the skin, where it can shed heat more easily. Heavy sweating will kick the kidneys into high gear so that they can conserve more water. If the body is unable to keep a person's core temperature within healthy limits, it can trigger a cascade of organ failure that eventually proves deadly. But if we're focusing only on heat stroke, that is just the tip of the iceberg, said Gary Filo Costanopoulos, an epidemiologist at Imperial College London, who studies climate impacts on health. If a person already suffers from a chronic disease, such as cardiovascular disease or diabetes, the stress of keeping cool can trigger a heart attack or dangerous blood sugar swings. Prolonged exposure to extreme temperatures can also exacerbate respiratory and kidney conditions with potentially fatal consequences. In these cases, the person responsible for filling out a victim's death certificate, typically a physician, coroner, or medical examiner, often focuses on the most immediate cause of death without mentioning extreme environmental factors. In many states, coroners are elected officials, she added, and may not have the medical treatment necessary to recognize when heat causes a heart attack, kidney failure, or other fatal condition. That means when U.S. health officials look through medical records to assess mortality from a heat wave, they are missing a broad array of indirect deaths triggered by the high temperatures, Ebby said. The painstaking process of gathering and analyzing death certificates can also lead to a long lag of time before the public learns a disaster's true death count and makes it difficult to compare mortality rates across states. In Maryland, where officials have attributed at least 19 fatalities to the early July heat dome, determining heat deaths relies on a comprehensive investigative process that considers scene findings, the person's medical history, and a post-mortem examination, said Department of Health spokesperson David McAllister. McAllister contrasted that process with the relatively simpler task of assessing whether someone drowned in a flood or suffered trauma from hurricane damage. Heat-related deaths can be more difficult to definitively identify because heat often acts as a psychological stressor, he wrote in an email. Because so many deaths from extreme heat go unrecognized, the phenomenon is also called a silent killer, Constantinidis said. It sounds cheesy, he said, but we say this because it's very hard to get a complete picture. That's where excess mortality analyses comes in. They cannot identify precisely who died because of the heat, experts said, and should not replace more detailed methods. But these analyses can be performed more quickly, and they can reveal deaths that remain hidden when officials rely only on death certificates. In Europe, Constantinidis said, officials have widely adopted the excess deaths approach to provide real-time mortality

0: estimates during extreme events. Spain's leading public health agency, for example, publishes daily estimates of heat deaths based on temperature data and statistical models. The French government reported approximately 1,000 excess deaths while the June heat wave was still ongoing. Within 3 weeks, the total was revised to more than 5,700. These staggering numbers may partly reflect the region's struggle to adapt to rising temperatures. Air conditioning remains relatively rare, even though Europe is the fastest warming continent on Earth. But they also show the wider impact of heat that is likely missing from U.S. counts, Constantinides said. Having those statistics on hand during the summer, rather than months after the fact, can motivate people to take heat risks more seriously. They can also spur governments to adapt. After deaths in Italy last year, several regional governments instituted bans on outdoor work during the hottest part of the day. Studying excess mortality was also allowed researchers to assess how climate change influenced a heat wave's human cost. In a recent analysis of deaths in England and Wales, Constantinides and colleagues modeled the relationship between temperature and mortality based on historical data, then used their findings to estimate how many more people died during the June heat wave than would have died in another disaster if it happened in a pre-industrial world. They found that daytime maximum temperatures in the region are 3 to 4 degrees Celsius, 5.2 to 7.2 degrees Fahrenheit, higher because of planet warming pollution, most of which comes from burning fossil fuels. That extra heat accounted for 38% of the deaths during the June heat wave, more than 800 people. This gives us an important argument for climate mitigation, Constantinides said. We see the actual toll. The shrinking world of former President Joe Biden. Joe Biden's world has grown smaller. 18 months after leaving the White House, the 83-year-old former president moves within a narrowed circle of relatives, old friends, and longtime aides as he undergoes treatment for metastatic cancer. The treatment appears to be working, according to five former aides and others close to Biden, many of whom spoke on the condition of anonymity to candidly discuss his health and private life. But the disease and its toll of treating it has left him visibly frail. Those around Biden describe a post-presidency constrained by illness, with his days increasingly organized around treatment, family, and efforts to shape his legacy. Unlike some recent predecessors, Biden has maintained a limited public schedule and has yet to build a sprawling philanthropic or policy operation and has struggled to raise money for a presidential library, leaving him with fewer avenues to influence how his presidency is remembered. That frailty is likely to become harder to keep private this fall when Biden begins promoting a memoir scheduled for publication on November 17th, 2 weeks after the midterm elections. The timing has unsettled some friends and former advisors who worry not only about Biden's well-being, but also about how much his visible health struggle could revive the bitter arguments of 2024, just after Democrats are trying to make the election a referendum on President Donald Trump. Trump has repeatedly mocked Biden's age and acuity and replaced his portrait along a White House colonnade with an image of an auto pen, a visual taunt built on the unsupported allegation that aides use the device to exercise presidential authority for a debilitated commander-in-chief. Those close to Biden bristle at the way his illness and physical decline have become part of his critics' case against him and his party. Hunter Biden gave voice to the family's frustration last month after a critic attacked his father's cancer diagnosis on social media. "Listen, man, I understand if you don't like my dad's politics and if you hate me because you believe everything Fox has told you," he wrote. "I'm fine with that, but my dad has cancer. How is that an issue you want to attack? What sickness is in you that makes that fair game?" The Biden health debate may also be reignited. On Tuesday, a federal appeals court cleared the way for the Heritage Foundation, a conservative think tank, to obtain redacted transcripts and audio recordings that were among the evidence a special prosecutor used to portray Biden as an elderly man with a poor memory. Questions about Biden's age, stamina, and mental acuity shadowed much of his presidency and eventually overwhelmed his campaign for a second term. The health concern became an acute political crisis after Biden's June 27, 2024 debate against Donald Trump. Speaking in a weak, hoarse voice, Biden repeatedly lost his train of thought, struggled to complete answers, and at times appeared unable to press a forceful case against his opponent. Biden's performance intensified doubts among Democratic lawmakers, donors, and voters about both his ability to campaign and his capacity to serve through January 2029. Biden initially rejected calls to withdraw, attributing the performance to a cold, exhaustion, and a bad night. But after more than 3 weeks of mounting pressure, he ended his reelection bid on July 21st. Biden's planned return to the spotlight presents an awkward political challenge for Democrats. Many remain personally fond of Biden, grateful for the accomplishments of his presidency and sympathetic to a man battling a serious illness. But they're also trying to distance themselves from a 2024 campaign in which questions about his age, health, and decision to seek re-election damaged public trust and divided the party. President Biden has every right to tell his story, but Democratic candidates are already working their tails off to overcome the political damage he left behind, said Sawyer Hackett, a Democratic strategist who worked on presidential campaigns for Barack Obama and Hillary Clinton. The best thing Biden could do is to help that effort is to get as far away from the spotlight as possible. In May 2025, 4 months after leaving the White House, Biden was diagnosed with an aggressive form of prostate cancer that had spread to his bones. He's undergoing treatment for the disease, which can be managed but is not considered curable. In media interviews, former First Lady Jill Biden has described her husband's diagnosis as deeply unexpected, saying the family was shocked to learn that the cancer had already reached stage 4 and had metastasized to his bones. Since then, she has offered a cautiously optimistic assessment of her husband's health, saying his treatment is working and that he's maintaining a regimented schedule. Since leaving office, Biden has addressed the issue intermittently, generally offering upbeat but limited public accounts of his condition. He has made a handful of appearances at Democratic Party events in South Carolina and South Dakota, and at the dedication of Obama's presidential library, where he beamed alongside several other former occupants of 1600 Pennsylvania Avenue. Given all the health diagnoses, he was energetic and in good spirits, former Democratic National Committee Chair Jaime Harrison said of Biden at the South Carolina Democratic Party convention in May. Like many Democrats, Harrison knew the seriousness of Biden's prognosis and wondered whether he would seem like his old self. Instead, the former president, also the convention's keynote speaker, moved through a full slate of events, many of them organized to honor him. "He was fired up," Harrison said. "You sure as hell couldn't tell he was an 83-year-old man battling cancer." Biden's post-presidential office declined to answer questions about his day-to-day activities, medical treatment, or ongoing prognosis. Through a spokesperson, the former president declined an interview. His office disclosed in the fall of 2025 that he was receiving radiation and hormone therapy and that he had undergone Mohs surgery to remove cancerous skin cells. When he announced his forthcoming memoir earlier this month, Biden offered another brief update, saying that he was undergoing treatment and that it was going really well. The fallout from Biden's 2024 campaign also sharpened scrutiny of how his aides and even his successor, Vice President Kamala Harris, had managed his public exposure. Subsequent reporting described a presidency increasingly structured around shorter meetings, tightly controlled appearances, and greater reliance on senior advisors to serve as intermediaries. The public, jarring image of his shaky debate presentation made some voters feel that they had been misled, not only by the White House, but by a broader Democratic establishment that had defended his reelection bid and discouraged a competitive primary. Republicans have seized on those lingering questions, portraying Biden's decline as evidence not only of the former president's failings, but of a coordinated effort by Democratic leaders they accuse of concealing his condition. In speeches, posts, anecdotes, and asides, Trump has repeatedly mentioned Biden's health, often using the nickname Sleepy Joe, according to a Washington Post analysis. Last month, he referenced it nearly every other day, compared with about 1 in 5 days during the previous June, according to the Post's review of Trump's speeches, interviews, social media posts, and other public remarks. Biden's aides and other Democrats reject the idea that a book tour by a former president who has not shaped policy in more than a year and is now undergoing cancer treatments from his Delaware home will be meaningfully influence the midterm elections. "No one is going to be thinking about Joe Biden in November," said one former aide who requested anonymity to speak candidly about a former boss. "They're going to be thinking about filling up their tank and putting food on their table, and Joe Biden has nothing to do with that." Harrison, the former Democratic National Committee chair, argued that voters have more immediate questions about the health of a man now occupying the Oval Office who turned 80 in June. It was amplified. It was even characterized when Biden was president, but Trump falls asleep during meetings. He is literally sleeping, Harrison said. But yet, it's like a blip. The man has more blemishes and marks on his skin that says something is going on. The White House has consistently pushed back on such criticism, insisting Trump remains in strong health and dismissing questions about his physical condition. Trump has made three trips to Walter Reed National Military Medical Center since April 2025, as persistent bruising on his hands and swelling in his lower legs have drawn scrutiny. His most recent swelling in his lower legs, an examination involved 22 medical specialists, an unusually large team, though his physician pronounced him in excellent health, attributing the swelling to chronic venous insufficiency and the bruising to frequent handshaking combined with aspirin use. Health inevitably shapes what presidents can do after leaving office. Before age and illness restricted his public life, Jimmy Carter devoted decades to election monitoring, diplomacy, public health, and Habitat for Humanity, work that transformed his reputation and earned him the Nobel Peace Prize. Bill Clinton, who will turn 80 next month, remained highly visible, building a global foundation, writing books, delivering paid speeches, and campaigning for Democrats, including his wife. George W. Bush largely stepped away from partisan politics, focusing on veterans, the Bush Institute, and painting. Obama had been more selective, emerging from major political moments while devoting much of his time to books, media projects, and his foundation, and most recently, the Obama Presidential Center. Biden's allies are raising money for a presidential library in Delaware, imagined as a center for public service and civic life. But his library efforts have so far attracted only a fraction of the money raised for the legacy projects of recent presidents. His foundation expected to collect about $11 million by the end of 2027, compared with the hundreds of millions raised by Bush and Obama in the first years after they left office. Hospices worry patients will unfairly be punished amid fraud crisis. Mark Van Trees regularly sees his Vietnam War buddies over breakfast, attends his grandchildren's little league games, and when he's up to it, tends to his lush front yard garden, which is dotted with shells retrieved from his abalone diving days. Time is precious for him. Last year, the doctors told the 76-year-old former truck driver that a combination of heart failure, lung disease, and liver damage had left him with only 6 months to live. That was about 11 months ago, Van Trees said in a May interview, smiling at having, for the moment, cheated death. In June 2025, Van Trees began hospice, which focuses on quality of life for terminally ill patients, receiving regular visits from a nurse in his home in Novato, California. Medicare is covering those services for him. His hospice caregivers reminded him of the attention his unit received from medical staff while in Vietnam. "We used to call them guardian angels," he said, because they took such great care of you. But the Trump administration's allegations of unchecked hospice fraud in California have tainted the industry's reputation, prompting concerns that fewer patients will seek the care they need. Health policy researchers and hospice administrators worry that the negative attention on the industry and potential for overall punitive regulations could put California patients and taxpayers on the losing end. The fraud situation has done a lot of damage to the reputation of hospices overall and undone a lot of the progress that has been made in destigmatizing hospice, said Lauren Hunt, an associate professor at the University of California at San Francisco's Philip R. Lee Institute for Health Policy Studies, who focuses on hospice care. Policymakers should pursue targeted strategies rather than root out fraud and abuse without overburdening the many providers who are doing the right thing. Hospice care is facing sweeping restrictions. The Centers for Medicare and Medicaid Services in May announced a six-month national moratorium on hospice provider enrollment in Medicare and increased oversight in California and several other states with elevated fraud risk: Arizona, Georgia, Nevada, Ohio, and Texas. In a statement, CMS spokesperson Timothy Foster said state inaction on hospice programs rife with fraud drove the need for federal intervention. Foster said CMS believes the crackdown won't affect patients' ability to obtain services, with roughly 7,000 hospices still approved nationwide, and that it will help ensure the hospices that remain provide the care individuals need at the end of life deserve. Ensuring patient safety and access to quality hospices and other certified healthcare services is paramount to CMS's work, Foster said. Mehmet Oz, the CMS administrator, has said the strict approach also protects taxpayer money. Studies have concluded that even as for-profit hospices have expanded, the industry saved Medicare money by offsetting other expensive care. A 2023 University of Chicago report commissioned by the industry associations estimated that Medicare patients who used hospice over hospitals in 2019 saved taxpayers over $3 billion. California has already been cracking down on the problems, with Democratic Attorney General Rob Bonta deeming hospice fraud an epidemic last year and asserting that the state is on it. The state has had its own moratorium on hospice licenses since 2021, charged numerous providers with crimes over the years, and implemented emergency regulations to curb fraud this June. Hunt said she's heard from California health care providers who are reluctant to refer patients to hospice because they're unsure the patients will receive high-quality care, and from patients who don't know which hospice providers they can trust. California has the most hospice organizations of any state, approximately 2,800 as of 2022, according to the California State's Auditor's Office. That same year, CMS reported 5,800 hospice agencies nationwide. Hospice administrators in good standing have already found themselves in the crosshairs. A Washington Post investigation in June found that the federal government's new anti-fraud task force has already suspended licenses for 23 legitimate hospices. Still, Hunt and other policy researchers welcome the efforts to target unscrupulous operators. While most hospices are committed to providing high-quality care, there are serious concerns about a subset that exploit patients and the system for financial gain, she said. The hospice industry is uniquely vulnerable to fraud because of insufficient licensing regulations and inadequate oversight, according to industry researchers. And the percentage of the population aging into Medicare is rapidly rising, with spending expected to accelerate in the next 10 years. Most of the rapid growth in operators has been among for-profit hospices, a state auditor's report in 2022 noted. In California, about 94% of hospice providers are now for-profit, a shift from 20 years ago when nonprofits dominated the industry in California and nationally. On average, for-profit operators make around $2,100 more per patient in pre-tax profit and $49 more per patient day than nonprofit hospice operators, according to one study. Skelly Wingard, CEO of By the Bay Health, a Northern California nonprofit that provides services to Van Trees, acknowledges that fraud is a big problem in the industry. These organizations that have exploited patients were extremely savvy, she said. But Wingard warns against losing sight of the bigger picture. Hospice, when done well, is one of the most compassionate and meaningful benefits in health care, she said. We should be working to protect that, not inadvertently erode it in confidence. By the Bay Health has been in business for 50 years and serves around 750 hospice patients in the Bay Area. About 89% of them are covered by Medicare, 3% by California Medicaid program, Medi-Cal, and the rest by commercial health plans, Wingard said. At home in Novato, Van Trees lifts his shirt to show where a catheter was surgically implanted to drain uncomfortable fluid buildup in his abdomen. The hospital trained his wife, Paula Van Trees, a retired career counselor, to connect a suction device to the catheter to siphon the excess fluid. A hospice nurse from By the Bay, Blake Kinnear, helped her master the technique the few times she tried it at home. Paul is the rock in my foundation. Paula is the rock in my foundation, Mark Rantres said. Kinnear orders all the Van Trees' medications and rejiggers them when necessary to manage his bouts of intense nausea and pain. Every week, Kinnear checks the surgical incision around the catheter for infection, listens to Van Trees' lungs, checks his blood pressure, and cleans and dresses the open wound that sometimes form from burst blisters on his legs. Kinnear helps usher hospice patients and their families through critical turning points. He recalled guiding one patient's daughter through her mother's loss of appetite. It's okay if your mother isn't eating vegetables, he told the patient's daughter. Let her eat ice cream if that's what she wants. California's emergency regulations against fraud took effect in late June. In addition to tighter pre-screening of licensed applicants, they call for minimum professional qualifications for management, higher nurse-to-patient ratios, stricter rules around physical office space, and other restrictions. Hunt said the new regulations are a step in the right direction, but urged caution. This is your reader, John Michael, for the Wall Street Journal. Thank you for listening to me at the Talking Information Center. Have a good day.
1: 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Here is today's weather forecast on the Talking Information Center. Today, there'll be a 20% slight chance of thunderstorms, and later, 30% chance of showers with a degrees high near 80. And then later this evening, mostly cloudy, and then 20% chance of thunderstorms with a degrees low around 66. The sun will rise today at 5:34 a.m., and the sun will set today at 8:08 p.m. Stay tuned for more on the Talking Information Center.
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9: 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And Framingham.
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10: Hello and welcome to the Talking Information Center. I'm Ron Clark, reading the New York Times on Tuesday, July 28th. First article, Arabia, how the Houthis cornered Saudi Arabia into a new conflict. The Iranian-backed Houthi militia in Yemen has seized on a vulnerable moment for neighboring Saudi Arabia. The group hopes to force political concessions in Yemen. After 4 years of political deadlock in Yemen, the Houthis were growing increasingly frustrated. A truce between the Iranian-backed militia and neighboring Saudi Arabia had turned into a brittle stalemate, and the Houthis, feeling they had little to lose, wanted greater authority over Yemen and its oil resources. Saudi officials, for their part, had no interest in another clash with the Houthis. Their previous bombing campaign in Yemen had turned into a decade-long quagmire that contributed to the deaths of hundreds of thousands of Yemenis from violence, hunger, and disease. They wanted to avoid another expensive conflict that could endanger their plans to transform the kingdom into a business and tourism hub. Into this tinderbox, the U.S. war with Iran flung a spark. Over the past few weeks, the Houthis in Saudi Arabia have spiraled into new clashes that risk expanding into another full-blown war. The Houthis have one solution for every problem in the world, which is to go to war, said Faraya al-Muslimi, a Yemen-focused fellow at the London-based research group Chatham House. The Saudis solve every problem by trying to shower it with money, he added, and the Houthis by shooting at it. The last Saudi-Houthi war pushed Yemen to the brink of famine until it paused with a fragile truce in 2022. By then, the Houthis had created a de facto state in northern Yemen, and the south was nominally controlled by Yemen's internationally recognized government, which is financially and militarily dependent on Saudi Arabia. Talks toward a durable peace deal eventually stalled. The limbo was never going to last, but Saudi Arabia, distracted by other crises, appeared to hope it would hold a little bit longer. The Saudi ambassador to Yemen, Mohammed al-Jaber, said in a social media post on Saturday that the kingdom was keen to de-escalate. He blamed the Houthis for insisting on a path of escalation and violence and accused them of serving foreign agendas in an apparent reference to Iran. But the battle-hardened Houthis may think they have much to gain from a new confrontation with Saudi Arabia, including access to Yemeni oil revenue and greater authority over the country, according to officials and diplomats who have dealt with the militia. Our souls are content with any level of sacrifice, Abdulmalik al-Houthi, the group's leader, said in a televised speech on July 16th after tensions with Saudi Arabia spiked. The Houthis are acting in support of their main ally, Iran, but also to force Saudi Arabia and the international community to make political concessions in Yemen, according to researchers who study the group. In the past week, the Houthis have fired missiles and drones into Saudi Arabia and at ships in the Red Sea, disrupting already volatile global energy markets, while a Saudi-led military coalition has carried out airstrikes in Houthi-held territory for the first time in years. There is a real concern that the internal Yemeni war could reignite, said April Alley, an analyst who worked on Yemen's peace process at the United Nations and is now a senior fellow at the Washington Institute, a research organization. This account of the situation in Yemen is based on interviews with Yemeni officials, current and former Western diplomats involved in Yemen's peace process, and regional analysts. Many spoke in the condition of anonymity to discuss the details of sensitive political negotiations. The Houthis have chosen a vulnerable moment for Saudi Arabia, analysts say. Saudi Arabia typically exports most of its oil through the Strait of Hormuz, a narrow waterway that Iran has effectively blocked since the Iran war began. The kingdom now depends on the Red Sea to export oil, the lifeblood of its economy. The Houthis are good at smelling blood in the water, Ms. Alley said. The Saudi response so far has been calibrated to try to avoid getting sucked into a broader war, said Ahmad Niaji, a senior analyst for Yemen at International Crisis Group. But if they hold back entirely, they risk emboldening the Houthis, he added. The Saudis were cornered, and they feel like there will be a higher cost if they stay silent. Trapped in the middle of this power struggle are tens of millions of Yemeni citizens suffering from widespread deprivation. Some of them say that even a return to fighting would be better than their current despair. We've had enough of this hardship, and we needed a way out, whether through dialogue or war, said Ayman Abdullah, a 43-year-old father of four and taxi driver in the Houthi-controlled capital of Yemen, Sana'a. People are always looking for a breakthrough, no matter the consequences, he added. The Houthis began as a ragtag group of Shiite Muslim rebels in Yemen's mountainous north, with a slogan calling for death to America and Israel. With Iranian support, they started the civil war by overrunning the capital in 2014, routing the internationally recognized government in Sana'a. Saudi Arabia, Yemen's neighbor to the north, was alarmed at the idea of an Iranian-backed militia on their border. A Saudi-led military coalition began a bombing campaign, backing anti-Houthi forces inside Yemen that were trying to restore the government. But the war dragged on for years, and Saudi Arabia pulled back amid international pressure over its role in exacerbating Yemen's already severe humanitarian crisis. From afar, Saudi officials still exert a final say over a variety of Yemeni affairs. At first, it seemed as if military fatigue and political will on both sides could lead to a lasting peace. In late 2023, with the help of the United Nations, Saudi Arabia and the Houthis came close to signing a preliminary peace deal, referred to by officials as a roadmap, that would have provided an outline for a long-term political resolution, according to Yemeni and Western officials involved in those efforts. A key component of that deal was an agreement to enable salary payments to Yemeni government employees in Houthi territory whose paychecks had been suspended during the war. The amount at stake was significant, $1 billion to $2 billion annually, according to two Western diplomats and a Yemeni official briefed on the plan. The money was mainly to come from Yemeni oil revenue, those people said, with additional Saudi government funding to fill any gaps, according to the Yemeni official. Yemen's oil resources are outside Houthi territory, and the Houthis have been eager to gain access to them. Before the deal could be finalized, however, the Hamas-led attack on Israel in October 2023, followed by Israel's devastating war in Gaza, derailed Yemen's peace process. The Houthis announced a military campaign in solidarity with Palestinians, shooting missiles and drones at Israel and at ships in the Red Sea. Throughout the war in Gaza, the Houthis avoided attacking Saudi Arabia, but their attacks in the Red Sea drew the ire of countries that depended on the waterway for shipping. When President Trump began his second term in 2025, he declared the Houthis a foreign terrorist organization and launched a bombing campaign against them. That designation worsened an already painful economic situation in areas under Houthi control, and growing resentment put pressure on the group, said Mr. Al-Muslimi, the Chatham House researcher. Abu Bakr al-Noman, a 48-year-old father of two in Sana'a, used to earn about $130 monthly as a civil servant, but said he now struggled to find enough food and water for his family to get through the day. Like many, he has become desperate for a way out. Escalation is the solution, he said. Mohammed al-Bakari, a senior Houthi political official, said in an interview that Saudi Arabia had failed to implement any of the provisions of the roadmap, foremost among them the payment of salaries for all state employees. He added that Saudi Arabia was at fault for their current escalation, and he accused the kingdom of imposing unjust restrictions on aviation and shipping to Yemen, which the Houthis and many Yemenis in their territory describe as a blockade. In February, when the United States and Israel went to war with Iran, the Houthis seemed willing to stay in the sidelines. Months later, after a ceasefire between the United States and Iran fell apart, the calculus for the Houthis altered. That change may have been set off by Iranian pressure to get involved, although intervention also serves Houthi goals, several analysts said. This month, the Houthis began insisting that an Iranian plane fly into Sana'a, where flights had been suspended for a year. Houthi officials called the plane's arrival a bid to break the blockade. Describing themselves as the sovereign government of Yemen, the group demanded the lifting of all restrictions, including a UN inspection regime, on planes and ships entering their territory. One Western diplomat said there were talks about reopening flights, but the Houthis had refused several proposals. When a second Iranian flight tried to land in Sana'a, the Houthis accused Saudi Arabia of bombing the airport. The Saudi-backed Yemeni government claimed it had launched airstrikes to force the plane to divert and accused the Houthis of using the flights to import Iranian weaponry, which the Houthis denied. The Houthis subsequently declared a blockade on Saudi ships in the Red Sea. Each side has claimed attacks on the other since then. Whether things escalate further could depend on the Trump administration's stance. A senior Trump administration official told the New York Times that the United States would empower its allies to take the lead in regional security and supported a diplomatic resolution in Yemen. On July 23rd, Mr. Trump threatened on social media to inflict major military punishment on the militia if they continued to attack Saudi oil tankers. He expressed disappointment with the Houthis, saying that they had, until now, acted very professionally and smart. End of article. Next article from the New York Times on Tuesday, July 28th. We will all die from Ebola here. Virus stalks crowded camps in the Congo. There are a million people displaced by violence in the epicenter. They live in dangerous conditions and are fighting the virus with very little clean water. Four deaths happened in just 24 hours. The families were told they needed to bury the bodies themselves. Workers at the morgue were too busy to help. 19 people had already died in the camp that month, many more than usual. Here in the camps dotted around Ituri province, the epicenter of the Ebola outbreak in the Democratic Republic of Congo, the virus appears to be spreading among the cramped tents that house more than a million displaced Congolese. Despite an influx of aid and health workers since the outbreak was first officially declared in May, the battle against Ebola remains a staggering challenge, and the camps are a stark example. Sanitary conditions are dire. Access to basic nutrition is limited. Patients vanish down winding alleys. Tracing people who may be infected is a Sisyphean task. With the death toll from Ebola skyrocketing in Congo, attention has turned to these camps, where some of the country's most vulnerable people live after fleeing violence elsewhere in the Ituri province. More than 80% of new Ebola cases in eastern Congo are being detected outside known contact lists, World Health Organization Chief Tedros Adhanom Ghebreyesus said this month. Many of the new infections are happening in communities where people have little or no access to health facilities, communities like these camps. Recent strikes by unpaid health workers, attacks on Ebola treatment centers, and highly mobile populations have made matters worse. Congo's health ministry has recorded 2,423 confirmed Ebola cases and 967 confirmed deaths as of this week. The World Health Organization has said the real numbers may be 2 to 4 times higher. By far the biggest problems in the camps is the severe lack of water, according to officials at two different camps in the province. It makes one of the central pillars of fighting Ebola, proper sanitation to halt the spread of the disease, next to impossible. One camp, called Kingons, is home to 20,000 and only a handful of communal water stations. Residents stack yellow containers while waiting their turn at the spigot. At the Seer camp in Rwampara, just outside Bunia, the provincial capital, more than 6,400 people share a single water tank. Latrines overflowing with feces have not been maintained since they were built in 2023, residents said. During Ebola, we need to wash our hands all the time to avoid contamination, said camp president Esther Mave. But how can we do that here when we don't have taps and sinks and soap? The lack of sanitation in the camps is in part due to the recent foreign aid cuts under President Trump. Data compiled by the United Nations showed that funding for toilets and hand washing stations in Congo was cut by more than half between 2024 and 2025. At least 55 people had already died in Kigons between early April and late June, according to Etienne Diodunadrutsi, the site's president, who added that the camp usually averaged just 2 deaths per month. At least 4 of those deaths were confirmed Ebola cases, he added, but many more families had declined testing for lack of trust in authorities after years of neglect. We need more beds to put all the dead bodies, Mr. Nabrutsi said. I'm afraid we will all die from Ebola here in this camp. Dozens of women and children recently crowded together under a corrugated metal roof of a building made from sticks and mud as they pressed against the coffins of 3 people who had died in the past 24 hours at Kigons. The dead, 2 men and a woman, had all shown symptoms of Ebola, including fever, headaches, and vomiting, but swabs taken from their corpses had yet to be tested for the virus, which is highly infectious in dead bodies. Women stroked the caskets as they sang and wept. Hundreds more swarmed the coffins as they were carried past makeshift shelters. Crowds then clambered onto a truck transporting the bodies for burial. Mourners sat atop the caskets while children ran behind the truck as it bounced along the road toward the cemetery. Camp residents are displaced from their homes because of decades of violence between rival ethnic militias and armed groups vying for land, control of lucrative trade routes, and access to gold and timber. For residents, Ebola is just another threat. Renewed fighting in Ituri has displaced 361,000 people since December, bringing the total of displaced in the province to 1.3 million, according to the UN. Insecurity has also hampered humanitarian efforts in the region. When there are clashes, children have been shot and killed in the crossfire. Another picked up an explosive and was killed, Ms. Mave said. Dr. Jean Kaseya, the Director General of the Africa Centers for Disease Control and Prevention, said that the response to the outbreak needed to address more than just the health crisis to effectively reach people in the camps. The humanitarian response is critical today, as important as the health response, he said, because we will not defeat this Ebola outbreak without dealing with the humanitarian issue. As international aid has arrived, camp residents who languished for years with little outside help have looked on skeptically. The contrast is stark at Sare, located 200 yards from a new clinic run by the medical charity Alima. We can see them building an Ebola treatment center across the street, but they haven't done anything here yet, said Badouin Onega, a 74-year-old camp resident. They come, they do investigations, then they go away. They tell us there is no more funding, just to be patient. Camp residents work as laborers on local farms and sell firewood, but even that lifeline has frayed during the epidemic. Many local farmers have fled the virus, leaving the displaced with even fewer sources of income. We want to leave the camp, Mr. Onega said. Nobody wants to live here, but there are no funds for us to leave. As he spoke, the Sierra camp recorded another death. Esperance Rasiu Okwimi, 40, died of Ebola-like symptoms on a recent afternoon. Her sister, Chantal Amani, 32, and daughter, Wivine Bowaga, 23, grieved outside the one-room hut they had shared with Miss Ukumani. Despite deplorable conditions and the fear of Ebola hanging over the camps, life goes on. Children chase each other through narrow alleyways. Markets do a brisk trade in basic goods. Women wash laundry and braid each other's hair in the shade. On the evening of the recent funerals in Kagans, 18-year-old Isaac Dame pressed a worn trumpet to his lips. Children gathered around and women preparing a meal nearby looked on as he played a gentle tune. Crisp notes hung in the air, their metallic sound offering a moment of joy on an afternoon of sorrow and loss. End of article. Next article, flames advance on Bordeaux, where evacuees balance dread and hope. With surrounding towns in southwestern France evacuated and fire still spreading rapidly, several thousand are sheltering in the city, unsure what will become of their homes. As a fierce, fast-moving, and capricious wildfire spread to within 10 miles of Bordeaux on Sunday, the city, France's sixth largest, had become a refuge for thousands of people evacuated from their towns and villages. Many of them took shelter in Bordeaux's cavernous exhibition center, united by fear, confusion, and a determination to get back their homes, which they desperately hoped would be spared by the flames. There are differing voices in this instant community, attesting to the divergent lives of the people across the Gironde region. Fear is leavened by hope. Gratitude to the firefighters is tinged by anger toward the authorities, and optimism in a swift recovery is offset by uneasiness about the natural forces that led to this disaster. I don't want to start again at zero to find a new apartment, said Imane El Idrisi, 35, a single mother who fled at 4 a.m. on Saturday after the police pounded on her door to warn her it was time to leave. I don't have the means. Ms. El Idrisi, who was born in Morocco, said she'd carefully gathered all her immigration and residency documents, filling her suitcase with papers in place of clothing. Her two daughters were born in France, she said, but she couldn't shake the fear that if she left the country, she might not be allowed back in. Her friend, Itaki Ferrati, 77, a retired hospital worker, said she worried about losing her apartment and treasured possessions, including a Chinese vase. Her town, Isignes, northwest of Bordeaux, lies in the path of the fires, which were blown east by swirling winds from the Atlantic toward the city. The sky was red, she said, recalling the flame-scarred view from her fifth-floor balcony. Now that we're here, we can only wonder how it's going to end. For Roger Pierron, that outcome is not seriously in doubt. A retired engineer who worked at an armaments factory in Saint-Médard-en-Jalles, Mr. Pierron, 89, said he was confident the fire would be stopped short of his town, if only to prevent it from igniting a factory that makes fuel for strategic ballistic missiles. If that ever happened to the industry, he said, it would be a true catastrophe. Still, Mr. Pierron said France had never witnessed a fire like this, and it raised profound questions about how people should change their relationship to their environment. Sprawling pine forests that were planted across the region over centuries are now an accelerant for fire. We need to replace the trees because the sap in the pines is flammable, and the trees don't have deep roots, so they are easily blown over by the wind, Mr. Pierron said. The pines were planted to drain the region's swamp, now an accelerant for fire. We need to replace the trees because the sap in the pines is flammable, and the trees don't have deep roots, so they are easily blown over.

central Spain have burned about 50,000 hectares and displaced 105,000 people. So far this summer, forest fires have burned 115,000 hectares in France, according to the French Interior Minister, Laurent Nunez. By comparison, the average yearly loss from 2014 to 2023 was 9,000 hectares. In the summer of 2022, which was considered devastating and led France to bolster its firefighting resources, about 70,000 hectares were burned. On Sunday, a heavy yellow-orange cloud of smoke hung over Bordeaux, an elegant city of 260,000 that is famous as the center of France's wine industry. An acrid smell pervaded its streets, and tiny particles of soot flecked the air. Pedestrians wore masks, and many shut themselves in their homes. As the fire crept toward the city limits, Bordeaux's mayor, Thomas Cazenave, said on Sunday that the authorities did not expect they would have to order an evacuation. But he and other officials warned that uncertainty was the watchword, as shifting winds and heat made it difficult for firefighters to gain control of the blaze. The forecast for Bordeaux calls for high temperatures of 37 degrees Celsius on Tuesday and 41 on Wednesday, about 99 and 106 degrees Fahrenheit. At the exhibition center, the talk was of how long people would have to wait before they'd be allowed back home. People passed the time reading, playing cards, and in the case of one young man, Julien Hochard, picking at his guitar. "There's a solidarity that we've seen emerge here, one that's slowly growing," said Mr. Hochard, sitting on a camp bed next to his friend, Celine Lartigue. She said she'd been impressed by the firefighters' efforts to stem the blaze. But from a nearby bed, Rabah Boukapoubous piped up to disagree. "I think the authorities reacted late," he said. "They should have recognized the gravity of the situation." "They could not have prevented it," said Mr. Bakabou, 70, "but they could have limited it." End of article. Next article. Excuse me. Cut off from fuel, Cuba is still surviving. President Trump has tried to strangle Cuba by blocking its oil imports, but 6 months later, the island is finding ways to endure. For months, President Trump has been predicting that Cuba is about to collapse. "It's just going to fall," he told reporters on January 4th, a day after taking control of Venezuela's oil, which had been Cuba's lifeline. He then imposed an oil blockade that has pushed the island into its worst ever energy crisis, with mass blackouts now lasting nearly all day. And yet, more than 6 months later, the Cuban government and people are still standing. "This month, we visited the country to understand how. After a week in the ground, we found that while Cubans are clearly suffering, they are also doing what perhaps they do best. Adapting. They are swapping their gas-guzzling 1950s American cars for electric motorcycles and rickshaws from China, importing hefty lithium batteries to keep televisions and fans running through blackouts, jury-rigging generators to run on more accessible natural gas, and installing solar panels on rooftops and even vehicles. Together, the workarounds amount to a new Cuban energy grid, this one more in the hands of the Cuban people, propping up society with the electricity off and fuel lines dry. These solutions have enabled the Cuban government to ration power by turning on the lights for just a few hours a day, stretching out whatever scarce fuel it has left in an effort to withstand Washington's intense pressure campaign. The result is that Cuba has lasted far longer without fuel shipments than the Trump administration appears to have expected. Over nearly seven decades of U.S. pressure, Cuba has defied the odds and improvised to survive. Now it seems that Mr. Trump, like many U.S. presidents before him, is also finding that toppling the government founded by Fidel Castro is not so simple. Secretary of State Marco Rubio told reporters last week that the Trump administration still wants to see the Cuban government fall. "We're prepared to be very realistic about how you do that and patient," he said. "These are complex things that take time, and obviously we're prepared to do what we can." The Cuban government is seeking a deal. "Cuba is not an enemy of the United States," Carlos Fernandez de Cossio, Cuba's deputy foreign minister, said in an interview. "What we would like is a constructive and respectful relationship." Meantime, the Cuban people, as they have for decades, are making do. "Cubans thrive amid crisis," said Humberto Palmero, a 55-year-old farmer standing on the hill where he grew up along Cuba's coastline with a view toward Florida. His siblings had already left for Miami, and his two children are fleeing to Spain.
but he said he's determined.

0: determined to stay. After hearing about the oil blockade, Mr. Palmero learned on YouTube how to distill junk plastic into homemade gasoline and diesel. He has since built a tiny makeshift refinery in his backyard to power his motorcycle and light his stove. "We look for solutions," he said. "The economic restrictions are slowly killing us, but we're pulling through with all our might, managing to get by until we see what happens next." In Havana and beyond, the crisis's effects were clear. We met families walking 2 hours for water because government pumps had run out of diesel. Women, lacking gas, cooked with firewood on the street. Powerless refrigerators became cabinets. Hitchhikers littered roadsides after the city halted public busing. And dozens of people told us they were simply exhausted after so many sleepless nights in the sweltering heat without fans or air conditioning. But we also saw a country that was still functioning. Vehicles were on the road, despite black market gasoline reaching $30 a gallon, because many were electric. Restaurants were open for the few who could afford them, powered by rumbling generators out back. Hospitals, government buildings, and the airport had power because they were on protected parts of the grid. Medical clinics, nursing homes, and bank branches ran off solar panels donated by China. Excuse me. Cell service was sometimes working. Televisions showing the World Cup were not hard to find. And even roadside stands were serving cold beer from refrigerators powered by the sun. But the makeshift energy grid also exposed Cuba's inequality. The batteries, solar panels, and electric vehicles overwhelmingly belonged to wealthier Cubans, which usually means those with relatives abroad. Their poorer neighbors often live without power and scrape by with meager pay amid rising inflation. "The situation here is fine because the owner can afford to buy solar panels," said Yeni Oliva, 26, a bartender at a roadside restaurant. "But for us at home, life is awful." On wages of roughly $1 a day, she said, she struggles to buy milk for her 3-year-old daughter, and then their food spoils quickly without electricity. Yet, she also was grateful for the solar energy. Without power, the restaurant had closed. Then the owners installed the panels, and she was back to work. While not everyone can afford alternative power sources, their energy has trickled down. Electric rickshaws ferry people to work, solar panels have kept stores open, and people charge their phones and lanterns off their neighbor's battery or the generator at work. In one neighborhood, we saw one of the few families with a generator set up a television in the street so children could watch cartoons. "We have not reached the point of having a humanitarian crisis precisely because of the strength of our society," Mr. Fernandez de Cossio, Cuba's deputy foreign minister, said in Havana's Fidel Castro Museum, where the lights were on but the air conditioning had failed. "The intimate expectation in political circles in the United States was that Cuba could not survive beyond April. And here we are." Other than a single Russian oil tanker in March, allies have not been willing to test Washington's effective oil blockade. As a result, Cuba has been powering its electric grid solely with domestic oil and gas and a growing network of solar parks sponsored by China. Together, they're enough to support roughly half of the Cuban demand, according to Jorge Piñon, who studies Cuban energy at the University of Texas. To preserve that supply, the government strategically cuts power at certain times and in certain places. It also runs plants at lower capacity to keep them from failing, extracts from more natural gas, and even tries to refine sludgy oil residues from the bottom of years-old tanks. "They are literally scraping the bottom of the barrel," Mr. Piñon said. Mr. Piñon said he and other analysts underestimated the Cuban government's resourcefulness when they forecast it would exhaust its fuel stocks by March. But now he is skeptical of the government's claim in May that the island has run out of fuel. "On our trip, it was clear gasoline and diesel were still circulating. At least some is coming from the United States. The Trump administration has allowed limited fuel exports to private businesses in Cuba, which has relieved pressure on black market gas prices. And last week, the U.S. government's first batch of $100 million in aid arrived. The moves show how the Trump administration is exerting power over Cuba, ordering other nations to halt fuel shipments but allowing its own, and then providing aid in response to the resulting crisis. A White House spokeswoman said the Trump administration viewed Cuba as a threat to national security. Exhausted Cubans told us they were angry at both Havana and Washington. Yet no one said they plan to take to the streets. Aside from banging pots and pans, the Cuban people have hardly staged protests. You go out to express your opinion in the street and they throw you in jail or fine you, said David Hechavarria Gamboa, 24, standing alongside his wife on a darkened street. I can't put my family at risk. When U.S. forces captured Venezuela's leader, Nicolas Maduro, in January, Nelson Vega knew Cuba had a problem. Venezuelan oil had powered Cuba for years. A month later, Mr. Vega, a 38-year-old entrepreneur, borrowed money from relatives in Florida to buy a Chinese-made electric rickshaw for $4,850. It took 10 hours to charge, and almost immediately the blackouts made that difficult. So he invested a further $600 to drill solar panels to its roof. Now he can power the entire battery by parking it in the sun for a day. To me, this is the future, he said. We're going to overcome the U.S. blockade. Once we traveled outside Havana, solar panels proliferated. Cuba's power grid has been decaying in rural areas for years, making blackouts and solar panels already common. On the road west, we met Abel Menendez on a roof blanketed in panels. He's been selling and installing solar kits for 5 years, he said, but now both supply and demand have skyrocketed. At the same time, costs have dropped to about $400 a panel from $500 a year earlier. People are constantly calling. We also came across a new field of panels, one of the government's 54 solar parks, most inaugurated since 2025 and all built with China's help. Few countries are adopting solar faster than China. Solar energy can now meet roughly 10% of Cuba's electricity needs, the government says, up from 3% at the start of 2025. Cuban officials aim to depend fully on renewable energy by 2050. For now, solar provides a boost, but it hardly solves Cuba's problem. The island lacks the massive batteries needed to store solar power. That means it can provide roughly 20% of Cuba's electricity at midday, but virtually none after the sun sets during peak period. Perhaps Cuba's hottest product of the moment are portable lithium batteries that can be charged in a few hours and then temporarily power televisions, fans, or even refrigerators. The most popular model costs about $750 in Cuba, sold on social media by the Cubans who have imported them from China. That is more than most Cubans make in a year, so most of the batteries are sponsored by relatives abroad. Other Cubans are electrifying their homes with the gas piped in for cooking and heating water. About 280,000 residences in Havana have such gas lines, and many are connecting them to modified generators designed to run on liquid fuel. Cuba produces the gas domestically, so it is one of the few energy sources not affected by the blockade. The gas is also cheap, especially for the 120,000 households that pay a flat rate regardless of use. One man said he'd been running a generator off gas almost nonstop, and yet was still billed the same 50 pesos, or 8 cents, for the month. On one of our final nights in Havana, we found a bar still full of patrons past midnight, powering its string lights and Latin music with a natural gas generator. Outside, we met Kiki Rodriguez, 37, founder of a Cuban barbecue business, Manteca, that has expanded during the crisis. He now employs 18 people to cook and deliver pork and plantains to customers across Havana. "We're the masters of this," he said. "We've been figuring things out our whole lives." He pointed to the rooftop, where he said he was finishing a remodel to open his first brick-and-mortar restaurant, powered by the same generator. "How are things going to play out? Nobody knows," he added, "but when people say the country is going to fall apart, I don't exactly know what they mean." End of article. Next article from the New York Times on Tuesday, July 28th. Trump gutted the Kennedy Center. A tour guide wants you to see it anyway. In a dogged demonstration of love for a Washington institution, Sandy Weisswasser is among a few dozen volunteers still showing dwindling visitors a hollowed-out building. Some days no one turns up for a tour at all. Most days there are only a few, including those curious about all the reports of ruin. When people do come, what do they see? In the Opera House, which no longer has an opera, there's an empty orchestra pit scattered with trash. On the grand terrace overlooking the Potomac River, the flower beds are wilting and weedy. In the corridors and lounges, artwork has disappeared. And yet Sandy Weisswasser, a retired sixth-grade teacher who for 18 years has given hundreds of people free tours of the John F. Kennedy Center for the Performing Arts, keeps reporting for duty. in a dogged demonstration of love and loyalty for an institution that has elevated life for her and millions of visitors, she still arrives every Monday for her tour day, knowing she may soon find the doors locked. This place used to be really thriving and busy and crowded, Ms. Weisswasser, 87, said. Now it's a black hole. No one yet knows whether President Trump, who in his second term gutted the center's leadership, purged its programming, and whose handpicked board had his name drilled into the building front, will close the Kennedy Center in the coming weeks as part of what he says is a two-year renovation plan. The center's board is expected to make a final determination in August, but at this point it scarcely matters, Ms. Weisswasser said. Last month, the National Symphony Orchestra played its final Kennedy concert for the season, unsure of when or if it will return. Marquee bookings and artists have fled. Everywhere is the heavy, closed-curtain silence of an institution that has lost some 90% of its employees and 100% of its paying audience. Ms. Weisswasser keeps coming to give tours, she said, to bear witness, to tell her dwindling visitors that the shabby emptiness they see is not what the Kennedy Center was. For more than half a century, it was a grand democratic project, she tells them, bringing the beauty and inspiration of the arts to life. Ms. Weisswasser offers herself as proof of its mission, that its mission did not fail. She's a daughter of Polish immigrants whose grandmother was lost in World War II and presumed by the family to have died in a Nazi concentration camp. She grew up in Detroit taking piano lessons and listening to classical music on AM radio with her mother, and said she had seen more live performances at the Kennedy Center than anywhere else. So on tour days, she said, I don't count success by the number of people who hear me. Every person is valuable. She invoked a Talmudic proverb that whoever saves one life saves the entire world. Besides, she said, laughing only a little, I don't do anything half-assed. Once, she was among 140 volunteer guides who gave tours in 10 languages to up to 400,000 people a year. Last week, on her Monday shift, only 5 out of more than a dozen tour guides showed up, and only 3 people took a tour. Spokesman for the center declined to say how many guides still volunteer. Ms. Weisswasser said her plan is to turn up until she is told otherwise. She's haunted by memories. Her grandson's visit to a musical petting zoo that let children try all the instruments in a symphony. Ushering 5th graders through the opera house wings. Telling a group of shy Chinese 12-year-olds that it's never too late to learn an instrument. Watching her granddaughters dance in a Washington Ballet performance. Taking them to see An American in Paris and The Lion King. I cried inside. I was so happy to have brought them, she said. On a recent Monday, Ms. Weisswasser was at the tour guide information desk on the center's lower level, waiting with 3 other tour guides, all women, for something to do. Ms. Weisswasser jumped at the chance to show off the center, even in its current state. I, her lone visitor that day, followed her into the hollowed-out building. She began in the Hall of Nations, a red-carpeted entry hall festooned with flags from around the world. Energetic and assertive, with a near-constant smile, Ms. Weisswasser wore her tour guide credentials on a University of Michigan lanyard, her alma mater, that was hung with a pair of silver opera glasses, a gift from her granddaughter. The center story, she said, began with President Dwight D. Eisenhower, who in 1958 signed legislation to establish a performing arts center in Washington. President John F. Kennedy championed the cause, and after his assassination, Congress passed a bipartisan bill dedicating the institution to him. That's how it got its name, Ms. Weisswasser said, adding pointedly, this is a memorial. Memorials are to dead people. She did not mention Mr. Trump, whose board members in December had his name added to the front of the building to make it the Donald J. Trump and the John F. Kennedy Center for the Performing Arts. It was removed under court order last month. As the building took shape in the 1960s, she said, more than 60 nations contributed furnishings into art. Italy's gift was the largest. 3,700 tons of Carrara marble that sheathes the center's facade and interior walls from the same region as the marble used for Michelangelo's David. Ms. Weisswasser moved to Washington in 1966, 3 years after Kennedy's death, when her husband, they have since divorced, took a job as a law clerk. For years, the family of 4 had little money for movie tickets, let alone symphony tickets. But Ms. Weisswasser still plays the piano and is skilled in photography, so when she retired 2 decades ago, she was eager to volunteer at the arts institution. In those busy early years, it warmed my heart seeing all the yellow school buses lined up, knowing that they were having this special experience at the Kennedy Center, she said. Now there is frustration. Once Mr. Trump took over the Kennedy Center, she said, even the friends of mine would say, I won't step foot in there. And I would say, yeah, but you're only hurting the performers. The box office would often give away tickets to help fill empty seats, and Ms. Weiswasser used the freebies to try and lure her friends back. Last month, she scored 2 discounted tickets to the gala awarding Bill Maher the Mark Twain Prize for American Humor. But she did not go because she could not find anyone willing to accompany her. From the Hall of Nations, she led the way to the Grand Foyer, 2 football fields in length, with a wall of windows offering a sweeping views of the Potomac and monuments beyond. The foyer once channeled audiences to the center's 3 largest performance spaces, the main concert hall, the Opera House, and the Eisenhower Theater, now all idle. At either end are Millennium Stages, also idle after the audiences for their free live performances dwindled to a few dozen. The remaining bookings have moved to The Reach, a newer space next door. At the entrance to the concert hall, Ms. Weiswasser paused to chat with Judith Skolnick, one of the center's volunteer greeters, who opens the locked space for tourists. Ms. Skolnick became a volunteer in 2017, a week after she retired from a property management job. You feel useful here, she said. It was good, she said, to contribute while you have the brain to be able to do something. The prospect of a closure worries her. In 2 years, I have no idea if I'm going to be here or not, she said. I'm going to be 80. The volunteers get plenty of questions about Mr. Trump's renovation plans. The center's new management supplied them with a list of upcoming repairs and encouraged them to read them verbatim. Among them are replacing compromised expansion joints, modernizing rigging, stage flooring, and lighting systems in the Opera House, and replacing decades-old theater seating and carpeting. The volunteers don't mention what employees call firing Fridays, when waves of them were dismissed and given 20 minutes to leave, escorted by security. Or would Richard Grinnell, who served one tumultuous year as Mr. Trump's pick to lead the center, yelled at staff and attacked performers online? Or when the elegant dinner gala honoring the volunteers for milestone years of service was replaced last month with a 2-hour reception at which they received souvenir bottle openers and dish towels. Ms. Weiswasser led the way to the concert hall's main entrance, past a bust of the Hungarian composer and pianist Béla Bartók, a gift from the Academy of Hungarian Scientists, Writers, and Artists in the USA and abroad that was damaged. A chunk of stone the size of a silver dollar, chipped from Bartók's jacket front, lay at its base. Inside, Ms. Weiswasser pointed out the crystal chandeliers, a gift from Norway, and the organ, whose 5,000 pipes range from 32 feet to the length of a pencil. The National Symphony Orchestra plays here from September through June, she said, and then paused. Plays or played? When I give my tours now, do I give present tense or past tense? The orchestra's future has been in limbo for months because Mr. Trump has not approved its budget request. At the symphony's last performance of the season on June 13th, the concert hall was dotted with empty seats. A short walk away was the Silent Opera House, where the darkened orchestra pit yawned open, empty but for the trash and upended tangle of musical stands. In January, the Washington National Opera severed its 15-year residency at the Kennedy Center after clashes with the center's new leadership and now performs elsewhere. Perching on the arm of a seat, Ms. Weiswasser recalled a magical day several years ago when she led 35th graders to the Opera House. The head stage manager happened to be there. He invited the whole group backstage to a space so large it has a basketball hoop in half court, shot a couple of baskets, and raised and dropped the curtain for them. To stand on the stage of the Opera House and see the wings, Ms. Weiswasser said, they were really memorable, those moments. She loved chance encounters with the people who made the center what it was. She once met the renowned mezzo-soprano Jamie Barton at a reception. A few years ago, she rode the elevator with David Rubenstein, a billionaire philanthropist who was then the chairman of the center and bankrolling its evolution into a community hub. Ms. Weiswasser greeted and thanked them. He had this sort of deadpan face, she recalled in a conversation after the tour. So I said, you do a lot for Washington. I think we should change the name of the city to Rubenstein, D.C. She said that Mr. Rubenstein, still deadpan, replied, I don't think so. Last year, Mr. Trump gutted the Kennedy Center's board, stacking it with loyalists. They voted to replace Mr. Rubenstein as chairman with Mr. Trump and add the president's name to the facade. When Mr. Rubenstein left, he took his money with him. In the corridor outside the Opera House, Ms. Weiswasser stopped by a newly renovated bar and lounge for high-level donors. The space had been called the Russian Lounge after a big gift in 2011 from a Russian oligarch, Vladimir Potanin. The Kennedy Center dumped that name after Russia invaded Ukraine in 2022. Then Trevor Milton, a convicted securities fraudster and a Trump donor, pardoned by the president last year, spent millions to sponsor the space. It is now called the Cyberjet Lounge, after his company, whose logo glows over its backlit quartz bar. Mr. Milton partied here after the Kennedy Center honors, the center's most prestigious event of the year, when he sat in the president's box. Outside in the center's back terrace, a lone security guard sat at a weathered picnic table eating lunch. In the shimmering heat, he had a view of the Potomac and the engraved quotes from Kennedy on the center's white marble facade, including his hope for an America which commands respect around the world, not only for its strength, but for its civilization as well. Ms. Weiswasser said she tries not to say anything partisan about the Kennedy Center's plight. For her, the institution remains bigger than that, a symbol of government power to deliver opportunity and inspiration. "I remember being a girl, young girl, and thinking, I'm so lucky I was born in America," she said in a recent day. "I still feel that way, but I don't have quite the pride that I used to have." End of article. Next article from the New York Times on Tuesday, July 28th. In Washington, Netanyahu faces a delicate balancing act. Prime Minister Benjamin Netanyahu of Israel is set to meet President Trump on Tuesday with one eye on Iran and another on the coming elections back home. For Prime Minister Benjamin Netanyahu of Israel, a meeting with President Trump is always an opportunity to showcase their close relationship, even if they, at times, disagree. This time, the stakes are especially high. Both leaders are facing electoral challenges in the months ahead and are expected to meet at the White House on Tuesday as their interests appear to be diverging sharply on the war with Iran. Before departing for Washington on Monday, Mr. Netanyahu said in a statement that this would be his eighth meeting with Mr. Trump since the president was elected for his second term and that Iran would be first and foremost on the agenda. "I am embarking on this mission with one clear goal, to ensure the security, strength, and future of our dear state of Israel," he added. Mr. Netanyahu, who is trailing in the opinion polls at home before Israel's fall vote, is under pressure to show his domestic audience that he still has a close working relationship with Mr. Trump, analysts say, despite their differences. Mr. Trump is heading into U.S. midterm elections in November after an unpopular war that many believe he was dragged into by Israel and that has caused tensions between Israel and Washington. Both leaders failed to deliver on their war goals of ending Iran's nuclear program and overthrowing the country's authoritarian clerical rulers in their joint war against Iran, which began in late February. "We see that Trump is interested in reaching an agreement," said Danny Citrinowicz, a former Israeli military intelligence commander and an Iran specialist at the Institute for National Security Studies in Tel Aviv. "Israel doesn't want to hear about an agreement, so there is no alignment of interest," he said. "Israeli leaders view returning to war as preferable," he said, "because any U.S. peace agreement with Iran will strengthen the regime in Tehran that they want to see toppled. While Israel is focused on potentially existential threats from Iran's nuclear ambitions, Mr. Trump's focus is on freeing movement through the Strait of Hormuz, a crucial shipping route for oil. The United States has been going it alone in the latest fighting against Iran, and before that largely left Israel, a partner in the war, out of the peace talks. If Mr. Trump does expand his attacks on Iran, analysts say he may still want to keep Israel on the sidelines. The irony, Mr. Citrinowicz said, is that Mr. Netanyahu told Mr. Trump that Ayatollah Ali Khamenei, Iran's former supreme leader, had to be killed to prevent Iran from obtaining nuclear weapons. Now there's a new Ayatollah Khamenei, and Israel is saying Iran has to be stopped from obtaining nuclear weapons again. Mr. Netanyahu, whose visit was timed so he could also attend services for Senator Lindsey Graham, has championed his close relationship with Mr. Trump in Israeli election campaigns. But the relationship has swung erratically over the past few months, and recently they appeared to be at a low. Mr. Trump has veered from praising Mr. Netanyahu as a great wartime leader to belittling him, saying, "He'll do whatever I want him to do." Mr. Trump confirmed that he had called Mr. Netanyahu crazy in a phone call and has called him a very difficult guy. Mr. Netanyahu has maintained a diplomatic silence, but Mr. Trump's preliminary deal to end the war with Iran last month caused widespread consternation in Israel because of its apparent shortcomings in addressing the country's security needs. Mr. Netanyahu's loyalist responded by vilifying the American president and his top aides. Then Mr. Trump signed an agreement last week with Saudi Arabia to develop a civilian nuclear program, which Israelis fear could lead to a regional arms race. Mr. Trump subsequently declared that the deal would be contingent on Saudi Arabia's establishing diplomatic ties with Israel, but Israelis remain unconvinced. What goes on behind the scenes between the two leaders, however, has proved to be inscrutable and surprising at times. Mr. Netanyahu has managed to influence Mr. Trump in the past, analysts say, and it can be impossible to know if the pair are at loggerheads or in cahoots. Itamar Rabinovich, a former Israeli ambassador to the United States and a professor emeritus of modern Eastern history at Tel Aviv University, said that if the United States resumes a war against Iran, clearly Trump is not interested in seeming to be doing it in collaboration with Netanyahu, because that will look like a repetition of the unsuccessful venture of a few months ago. But Israel may end up participating, he said, because if Iran launches missiles against Israel, Israel will respond. There are other issues in the Middle East on which Israel and the Trump administration do not necessarily agree, and which are important for Mr. Netanyahu before the Israeli election. The administration limited Israeli military actions against the Hezbollah militia in Lebanon and is pushing Israel to begin to withdraw troops from southern Lebanon and Syria. The ceasefire in Gaza has floundered, and tensions and violence are on the rise in the Israeli-occupied West Bank. End of article. Next article, the Trump administration on Monday asked the Supreme Court to clear the way for an executive order by President Trump that restricts voting by mail, setting up a legal showdown as the president pushes for more control over voting ahead of the midterm elections. The administration filed the emergency application to the justices after a federal's appeal court on Saturday blocked key parts of his executive order. In the application, Solicitor General D. John Sauer called the lower court ruling indefensible, asserting that it imposed serious irreparable harm on the federal government and would bar federal agencies from implementing an executive order promoting election integrity in the upcoming federal elections in November. The legal battle stems from an executive order signed by Mr. Trump in late March that had attempted to place limits on mail-in voting, including using federal oversight of the U.S. Postal Service to gain greater control over mail-in voting practices. The executive order directed the Department of Homeland Security to create state-by-state citizen lists that would help determine voter eligibility. It then called on the post office to use lists provided by states to determine if voters should be allowed to vote by mail. More than 20 Democratic attorneys generals challenged the order in court, arguing that it violated several provisions of the Constitution, including the separation of powers, by having the executive branch take control of functions usually regulated by Congress and the states. The Supreme Court on Monday asked the challengers to respond to the government's emergency application by Monday, August 3rd. Mr. Trump has repeatedly criticized mail-in voting and sought restrictions on it. For years, he's made unfounded claims, sowing doubt about voting by mail and claiming that allows widespread fraud. So far, federal courts have stymied many of Mr. Trump's efforts to restrict mail-in voting. In late June, a federal judge issued a ruling that blocked key parts of the executive order. Judge Indira Talwani, a federal district judge in Massachusetts, concluded that the Constitution does not grant the president any specific powers over elections. She underlined the words, "does not." This weekend, a three-judge panel from the U.S. Court of Appeals for the First Circuit upheld her decision. The judges wrote that if the president's order were allowed to go into effect for the midterm elections in November, it would sow confusion and threaten disenfranchisement of many eligible voters. The Constitution gives the states and Congress powers over elections, and it does not give those powers to the president, the judges wrote. The Supreme Court has shown skepticism of Mr. Trump's efforts to restrict mail-in voting. In late June, the justices upheld a Mississippi law that allows mail-in ballots postmarked by Election Day to be counted if they are received up to five business days later, a rejection of the Trump administration's efforts to overturn the statute. After the decision was announced, Mr. Trump posted on social media calling the ruling a tremendous loss and urging Congress to pass legislation that places restrictions on mail-in ballots and adds new voter identification requirements. End of article. Thank you for joining us today at the Talking Information Center, and please enjoy a wonderful day.
1: 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Here is today's weather forecast on the Talking Information Center. Today, there'll be 20% slight chance of thunderstorms, and later, 30% chance of showers with a breeze high near 80. And then later this evening, mostly cloudy, and then 20% chance of thunderstorms with a breeze low around 66. The sun will rise today at 5:34 a.m., and the sun will set today at 8:08 p.m. Stay tuned for more on the Talking Information Center.
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7: Hi, everyone. This is Marion from the Talking Information Center, and this is the Patriot Ledger for Tuesday, July 28th. First, an update on the Lindsey Clancy murder trial. The judge presiding over the Lindsey Clancy murder trial has prohibited the media from recording and disseminating certain sensitive pieces of evidence. Patrick Clancy, Lindsey's ex-husband and the father of the three deceased children, filed a motion to restrict media display and dissemination of evidence that the prosecution will present at trial in Plymouth Superior Court in Massachusetts. One would be the autopsy photographs of the children. Secondly, an agonizing 9/11 call made by Patrick Clancy in which he discovers his children unresponsive in the basement of the family's Duxbury home. Judge William Sullivan allowed the motion on Friday, July 24th. Reporters and members of the public present in the courtroom will be allowed to view and listen to the evidence and discuss it in their reporting per the judge's order. Patrick Clancy has also asked that the media not distribute photos of clothing worn by the children at the time of their deaths, but the judge did not include that in his ruling. Lindsey Clancy is charged with three counts of murder and the strangulation deaths of her three small children, Cora 5, Dawson 3, and Callan 8 months, in January of 2024. Clancy does not dispute that she killed him, but denies criminal responsibility due to undiagnosed postpartum depression and the effects of overmedication. Opening arguments in the high-profile court began yesterday, Monday, July 27th, in the Plymouth Superior Court. The best Chinese restaurant in Massachusetts is right here in Quincy. If you want the best Chinese restaurant in your state, you don't have to leave Quincy. However, Tasting Table listed the best Chinese restaurant in each state of the country and named one specific spot in Quincy as the absolute pinnacle of Chinese food in the Bay State. A truly excellent Chinese restaurant often reflects this diversity, offering diners a glimpse into the depth and complexity of one of the world's oldest and most varied culinary tradition, said Tasting Table. Here's what you need to know about the Rubato HK Cafe. You may already know Rubato from its chef and owner, Lawrence Louis, a Chinese-American chef who has competed on Top Chef and has been a James Beard Award semifinalist and was a champion on Chopped. The food at Rubato lives up to the bar set by its borderline celebrity chef and owner. It's especially renowned for its crispy fried chicken, one of Google reviewer calling the fried chicken sandwich perfection, crispy, juicy, and packed with flavor. This according to Tasting Table. With its steamed char siu pork bolus and congee savory rice porridge, Rubato offers Hong Kong and Cantonese comfort dishes. They also make more contemporary plates like the aforementioned fried chicken sandwich called bolo, because that's what the sweet pineapple bread it's served on is called, and Hong Kong French toast filled with salted duck egg custard. The restaurant started when accomplished chef Louis came home to Quincy to help his mom with her bakery, if you remember Contempo on Hancock Street, that is, that she ran with a business partner for 22 years, which would later transform into Rubato, according to their website. You can find Rubato at 412 Hancock Street in Quincy, Massachusetts. They're open every day except for Monday and Tuesday. Court records reveal a chilling details in an Eastern home invasion. Two suspects were ordered held without bail on Wednesday after they allegedly broke into an Eastern home occupied by a mother and her three young children. Ernst L. LaCree, 25, of Quincy, and LaVar D. Benson, 25, of Dorchester, were arraigned in Taunton District Court on charges of home invasion, carrying a firearm without a license, carrying a loaded firearm without a license, and possessing a large-capacity firearm, according to court records. A judge ordered both men held without bail pending a dangerousness hearing scheduled for yesterday, actually. The charges stem from a midnight home invasion on Tuesday, July 21st, on Justin Drive in Easton, where the homeowner told police she heard someone try to force open a basement door while she and the children were home, this according to court records and police reports obtained by the Enterprise. The homeowner, who police described as a nurse who lives alone with her children, declined to comment on the incident when reached by phone on Thursday. At approximately midnight on Wednesday, Easton police were dispatched to Justin Drive for a report of an ongoing home invasion. The homeowner told dispatchers she received an alert from her security system that a basement window had been opened and that she believed someone was in the house with her and her three young children. She then reported hearing doors being opened in the basement, followed by footsteps on the first floor of the home. Although the door connecting the kitchen to the basement was locked, the homeowner described hearing someone in the basement jiggling the door handle, trying to get it open. When Easton police arrived on the scene, the homeowner said she heard the intruders run down the basement stairs before they fled into the woods that abutted the home's backyard. Police spotted a party dressed in all black entering the woods and gave chase. After a brief foot pursuit, police apprehended Benson, who was found lying down in the woods wearing a black t-shirt covering his face and black rubber gloves, according to police. Massachusetts State Police also responded to the scene, and Trooper Timothy Mallow and his canine, Raymond, tracked a scent from the discarded gloves and a mask found in the backyard in the wooden area in an attempt to locate the second suspect. In the woods, K-9 Raymond first located a discarded Glock handgun with approximately 29 rounds of ammunition. Then he helped officers locate LaCrete, who was taken into custody roughly 45 minutes later in nearby Pine Oaks Golf Course. Detectives on scene observed a front right basement window wide open with wet footprints leading into the basement. They also recovered a torn black latex glove, a second latex glove, a black ski mask, two black knit gloves, a black knit hat, and a black plastic trash bag from the yard and surrounding woods. The homeowner told detectives she could not immediately identify anything missing from the home. The Cretan Benson is scheduled for a detention hearing on July 27th, well, that was yesterday, in Taunton District Court, where a judge will determine if they will be released on bail. We have a related story about the ex-husband of Lindsay Clancy. Patrick Clancy has remarried, according to Lindsay's lawyer, Kevin Reddington, revealed to the courtroom on July 23rd. Patrick Clancy was married to Lindsay when she strangled her kids. Reddington said Patrick Clancy is trying to move on. Patrick Clancy has divorced Lindsay Clancy and since remarried, according to Reddington. The trial, which began on July 20th, saw Lindsay Clancy and her attorney plead not guilty to the three murders. Patrick Clancy has said he forgives Lindsay for their children's deaths, and his lawyer filed a motion to block media and public access to the 9/11 phone call he made after discovering the bodies of the children. "How that guy is not an emotional basket case is beyond me," said Reddington. Here's what you need to know about Patrick Clancy as the trial unfolds. He's included on both the Commonwealth's and defense team's list of potential witnesses who could be called to testify during the trial. However, being listed does not mean he will actually take the stand. In Massachusetts, both the prosecution and the defense submit lists of prospective witnesses to the court as part of the trial process. Other witnesses included in the Commonwealth's list are Massachusetts State Police troopers, Duxbury police officers and firefighters, local doctors, medical examiners, as well as some of Clancy's friends and family members. Other prospective witnesses listed by the defense include family members, friends, doctors, and Clancy family nanny. Patrick Clancy now lives in New York City, according to the Commonwealth's and defense witness list. He works remotely for Microsoft, according to a November 24 article in the New Yorker. The Duxbury home where his children were killed has been sold, Patrick Clancy told the magazine. The New Yorker article stated Patrick Clancy would not comment on his marital status out of deference to Lindsay. In the same article, his mother said he has come to terms with the fact that she's no longer part of anything. She's going to go her way, and he's going to go his. A road rage incident in Hingham starts with a tissue being thrown out of a car window. A Hingham man has been charged with attempted murder after what Hingham police described as a road rage incident over a tissue thrown out a window on Thursday, July 23rd. The 60-year-old man was additionally charged with attempted assault and battery by discharging a firearm, assault with a dangerous weapon, discharging a firearm within 500 feet of a building, and disorderly conduct. He was arraigned at South Shore Hospital on Friday, July 24th. The arraignment was not open to the public. The man suffered non-life-threatening injuries during the incident. He has a history of firearm violations. In 2022, his license to carry was suspended, and roughly 50 firearms were removed from his residence in Hingham. The shooter called police after the incident to say he fired his gun twice at another man and was still at Hingham Public Library where the shooting happened. He said he was in his Honda, according to police report, and that his wife was driving the car. The other man later contacted police. The wife of the man who fired the gun told responding officers that his wife dropped a tissue out of her window while driving on Route 53, which prompted the male driver of the pickup truck to follow her into the parking lot of the Hingham Public Library. The man later told police that he's extremely opposed to littering and cares for the environment and can't tolerate when people are litter, this according to the police. The shooter's wife said she got out of the car, as did the pickup truck driver, calling her names, according to the report. The shooter told the driver not to approach, then fired two shots with his handgun from inside the Honda Civic. The man with the gun said he shot twice, low and towards the grass. He had a cut on his left hand between his thumb and point finger and complained of breathing issues. The other man returned to his truck, then reversed into a metal pole before leaving the parking lot. The shooter was transported to South Shore Hospital for stress-related symptoms. From the hospital, he told police that he told the other man, "I'm warning you, stay back." He also told police that while the other man did not carry a firearm, he was aggressive and hitting the shooter's wife. The man in the truck said he tried to walk to the rear of the shooter's car to get the registration number, at which point the shooter's wife began pushing him away. When he started back toward his own truck, he saw the gun in the shooter's hand. He told officers the shooter's wife was pushing him, and he pushed her back in order to get to his truck, at which point he heard the bullet fly by his ear and followed by a crack. Hingham police obtained surveillance video from the library at 5:22 p.m. It shows the Honda Civic Enta followed by the 2016 gray Chevrolet Silverado. The two vehicles end up nose-to-nose before the shooter's wife and other man both get out yelling at each other. The video, which does not include audio, cuts out for a few seconds. When it resumes, it looks as if the victim picks up his walking pace and heads toward his truck. As the victim rounds the corner of the hood of the truck, you can visibly see him duck and cower as if something was thrown at him. The report states that the man owning the truck yells and flails his arms aggressively at the other man's wife, but does not physically harm her. At the time, he fired two shots from his firearm. The victim appears to have already created distance and disengaged. The shooter was 8 feet from the man when he fired his weapon, according to the trooper reports. And still from Hingham, Jason Veritek roots for the Shosua Little League. To celebrate his birthday 2 years ago, Sean Harrell took in a Red Sox batting practice from the field. He also hit home runs at Fenway Park at the end, too. The Hingham Little Leaguer has a big league connection. Jason Veritek is his next-door neighbor. "He's the man," said Harold, age 12. Veritek, the Red Sox Hall of Famer and two-time World Series champion, came out this summer to watch multiple Hingham Little League games at Carlson Field. He even trekked the hour-long commute to see the team play a sectional game in Shrewsbury on July 22nd. Veritek knows his neighbor best as a hockey player, though here Harold, too, wears number 33 on his back and plays behind the plate. "They've been fun to watch," Veritek said of the Hingham team, which had its season conclude with a loss in the Section 2 title game versus Bridgewater on Sunday, July 26th. "Their fundamentals, they're really good," he said. "They seem to be extremely well coached with head coach Matt Elio, and they took like they look like they're having fun." Last March, Veritek brought Harold along with him to a Red Sox spring training game at JetBlue Park in Fort Myers, Florida. Veritek was on the ex-manager Alex Cora's staff at the time, and Harold had seats right behind the Red Sox dugout to watch him coach. During Harold's batting practice birthday bash the year before, Veritek moved the plate up to near second base so Harold's blast could reach Fenway seats. "Jason's always been giving him advice and talking baseball with Sean," said Harold's father, Pat, a lifelong Red Sox fan. "Aside from being my neighbor, he's one of my best friends. What he does for Sean and other people in our community, well, he's very supportive and always very giving." And a follow-up story to the Little League, it was Bridgewater advances to the state tourney, having won Section 2. In Bridgewater's Little League chronicles with Hingham since last summer, it appears fourth time was a charm. Despite falling to Hingham by a dozen earlier games this week, Bridgewater got the more important result in the rematch. Bridgewater shut out Hingham 3-0 to win the Massachusetts Section 2 tournament at Carlson Field on July 25th. Bridgewater advances now to play in the Massachusetts Day Tournament in Holden, which will be July 30th to August 2nd, for a chance to represent the Bay State in the Little League New England Regional Tournament in Bristol, Connecticut. The New England champion advances to the Little League World Series in Williamsport, Pennsylvania. Congratulations to all the teams and the players. And that's it for local news, so we'll move on to some other stories. This from Reuters. Tesla tempers robo-taxi ambitions. A year ago, Tesla CEO Elon Musk said the company's robo-taxi network would expand at a hyper-exponential rate and be available to half the population of the United States by the end of 2025. On a July 22nd earnings call, Musk and his executive team struck a more guarded tone as they fielded analyst questions about a slower-than-expected rollout. Since launching a small robo-taxi pilot in Austin in June of 2025, Tesla has expanded to only a handful of other cities in Texas and Florida, with service often limited to outlying areas. Tesla said paying customers have traveled 2.5 million miles in its robo-taxi service, including 380,000 miles in rides without an in-vehicle safety monitor. Tesla's unsupervised robo-taxi miles remain well below the more than 220 million autonomous miles driven by Waymo through the end of March, underscoring the lead Alphabet's self-driving unit holes in commercial deployment. Barclays analysts wrote earlier in July that Tesla's perceived advantage in robo-taxis is its ability to scale more rapidly, but instead it has been seen by many investors as somewhat slow. Investors have valued Tesla on the promise that robo-taxis and its Optimus humanoid robots will one day become its primary revenue drivers. But the Austin launch last year, Musk talked about how Tesla's technology is a general solution that works anywhere, in contrast to the more deliberate city-by-city approach of Alphabet's Waymo, the U.S. leader in driverless taxis. On July 22nd, Musk and other executives delved into the specific details of scaling up robo-taxi service in individual cities. Regulatory situations are different city by city, said Lars Morvay, Tesla's vice president of vehicle engineering. The reason we're expanding city by city is to make sure that we're meeting all of those requirements at one time. CFO Vaibhav Tenja added, there are different kinks, not just on the software front, but on the operations front that we're trying to tackle. He said the company wants to sort things out in a smaller fleet in a controlled manner before going really high in terms of deployment. Wells Fargo analyst Colin Langan said, asked why the number of vehicles is still in the dozens as opposed to the hundreds. What is the roadblock to start adding more vehicles on the ground, he asked. Tesla Vice President Al-Ashok El-Sahwami said that even with a few vehicles, you can get a lot of miles out of them. Musk, on the July 22nd call, reiterated that Tesla is balancing the pace of the expansion with safety. We want to grow as fast as possible with robo-taxi without harm to anyone, said Musk. And then from San Francisco, Prime Video redesign focuses on Amazon's AI. Jeff Bezos has identified a new high-profile platform to help showcase the hundreds of billions of dollars Amazon has bet on artificial intelligence, Prime Video. The Amazon founder and executive chairman pushed Prime Video head Mike Hopkins to overhaul the streaming service so that AI is front and center, according to four people with direct knowledge of the matter. The resulting project, known internally as Lighthouse, would shine a light on Amazon's AI capabilities for the more than 200 million consumers who use Prime Video. Lighthouse is viewed as one critical piece of Amazon's company-wide efforts to elevate the company's stature in artificial intelligence as competitors like OpenAI and Anthropic speed ahead. Other AI initiatives, such as the multi-year overhaul of its Alexa voice assistant to provide more conversational responses, have had mixed results and the unit is still losing money, people familiar with the matter have previously told Reuters. Amazon declined to comment. The Prime Video initiative grew out of an internal presentation the streaming services executives made to Bezos last fall that turned contentious, according to these people. Bezos was displeased that Hopkins' plan to upgrade Prime Video failed to sufficiently highlight the service's capabilities in AI and personalization. Bezos' response prompted the Prime Video executive to scrap their previous plans and embark on Lighthouse. The company has committed some $200 billion to capital expenditures this year, related primarily to developing AI, and has invested an initial $23 billion in ChatGPT maker OpenAI and Anthropic combined, with the potential for upward of another $40 billion. Lighthouse entails a broad swath of new features that use AI to improve film and TV recommendations, in part by learning consumers' preferences and responding to spoken requests, this according to one person with knowledge of the project who spoke on condition of anonymity. Prime Video is working on redesigning the main homepage as part of the project. The final redesign has not yet been settled, but one option Prime Video executives discussed include AI-driven titles, with pre-populated viewing suggestions like action movies from the 1980s or Christmas rom-coms, three of the people said. Another source said a current version does not include text-heavy titles. The traditional search function would remain, as well as space at the top of the screen for video highlights promoting new releases or sporting events, such as Thursday Night Football, the weekly NFL game that it's exclusive to Amazon. Amazon is already testing versions of the redesign with a few users, said one of the people. Prime Video's plans could change due to feedback from early testers or financial or other concerns. Prime Video, like other streaming services, relies on paid placement by studios, as well as software algorithms to dictate where content is displayed on the home screen. This said Michael Goodman. He's the director of entertainment research for Pax Associates. Any change to that, including through greater personalization, could end up the system. upend the system. The real estate on the home screen is very valuable to studios, so it would be a big change to take away any of the coveted space, said Goodman. Bezos has personally involved in the Prime Video overhaul, the people said, including receiving occasional updates, underscoring the stakes for a company battling a reputation for subpar AI foundation models. Improved personalization can lead to more hours spent on the device, on the service. His involvement with Prime Video project is unusual, as he has taken a step back from most day-to-day operations at Amazon since relinquishing the CEO title in 2021. Bezos also owns the Washington Post and is the founder of spaceflight firm Blue Origin and AI startup Prometheus, reportedly valued at around $41 billion. He's focused more of his attention on these projects. Prime Video is one of Amazon's best-known brands and is available to consumers in a number of markets where Amazon has limited or no e-commerce presence. Beyond no-cost shipping, Prime Video is the Prime subscription's most used offering. Projects. Prime Video is one of Amazon's best-known brands and is available to consumers in a number of markets where Amazon has limited or no e-commerce presence. Beyond

gets prized by Bezos, who frequents high-profile Hollywood events and owns a $165 million home in Beverly Hills, California. Amazon became the first streaming service to win an Academy Award in a major category. Prime Video's 4.2% share of television viewing in the United States trails YouTube with 13.4%, Netflix at 7.8%, and Walt Disney's Disney Plus at 5%, this according to data from Nielsen. President Trump floats a deal, possibly, on Iran. President Donald Trump said yesterday that the United States was having good talks with Iran and there was a chance of a deal over their conflict, but he warned that the U.S. strikes would resume if the negotiations failed to deliver. Despite Trump's optimism, Tehran appeared to quickly test the pause in the U.S. military campaign, with Saudi Arabia, Jordan, and Iraq reporting drone attacks yesterday. Washington abruptly suspended a two-week campaign of airstrikes on Iran on July 25th in Trump's latest strategic U-turn in a five-month-old conflict. "We're having good talks," he said. "I think there's a good chance that something could happen, and if it does, good. If it doesn't, we go back to doing what we've been doing for 2 days." At the campaign rally in Michigan later yesterday, Trump said of Iran, "You can't bribe them. You got to beat them, and we'll beat the hell out of them. But we'll see how it turns out. Right now, there are very friendly negotiations going on." Iran's foreign ministry spokesperson, Ismail Baghi, said on July 27th that messages were still being passed between the sides through mediators and Iran had not forsaken diplomacy, but reports that it requested negotiations were fabricated. "This is not in our DNA," he said. A senior Iranian official told Reuters on July 26th that Iran would halt its own attacks as long as Trump's self-imposed ceasefire continued. Iran's Central Military Command later yesterday accused the United States of threatening vessels and oil tankers in its territorial waters and of attempting to implement illegal maritime blockade, which it said constitutes an escalation of the conflict in the region. Saudi Arabia said it shot down drones aimed at petroleum targets, including in Riyadh. It said they had been launched from Iraq by Iran-backed armed groups, and it reserved the right to respond. Separately, Iran's Houthi allies in Yemen said they had targeted the east-west pipeline carrying oil to Saudi Arabia's main Red Sea port in Yanbu in retaliation for Saudi's drone incursions. Tehran also said it remained in control of the contested Strait of Hormuz, the key waterway for global energy supplies, which Trump has demanded vessels be able to pass through freely. Public disapproval of the war has been weighing on Trump and his Republican Party ahead of November midterm elections, in which they have to defend slim congressional majorities. A Reuters poll conducted over the weekend showed just 1 in 3 Americans support the war, the lowest Reuters reading since the conflict of early days, saying most Trump has failed to explain his goals. The end of the U.S. campaign after 13 successive nights of intensifying bombing and Trump's remarks on talks sent oil prices tumbling. The U.S. crude fell 8.21% to $81.98 a barrel, and Brent fell to 87.70 cents per barrel, down 9.3% on the day. Trump's decision to suspend U.S. attacks reflected advice from his military that the bombing had reached the limits of what it could achieve, this according to a U.S. official and several U.S. media reports. The U.S. officials told Reuters that military commanders had advised the president they were running out of targets and that the chairman of the Joint Chiefs of Staff, General Dan Kane, had expressed concern over the depletion of air munitions. Trump dismissed suggestions that the United States faced munition shortages, saying the military was rapidly rebuilding inventories depleted by shipments to Ukraine. He said he would like more of the more sophisticated stuff. Iranian state media outlets cited an informed source saying that Iran had turned around 6 offending ships on July 27 and attempted to cross the Strait of Hormuz without permission. Trump launched his renewed bombing campaign to punish Iran after Tehran fired on ships using the route promoted by the United States, which told vessels to sail close to the coast of Oman. Iran says ships pass through only a Hormuz channel that run closer to its own coast, which it controls, and where it intends to impose transit fees. The 2 weeks of renewed U.S. bombing killed scores of Iran and destroyed bridges and tunnels across the south, as well as military targets. 4 U.S. service members were killed in return fire against U.S. bases in neighboring states. Iran also struck civilian infrastructure in Gulf countries, calling it

0: retaliation for the U.S. strikes. And we'll end today's reading with a little bit of history trivia. On this day in 1914, World War I began as Austria-Hungary declared war on Serbia. And in 1965, President Johnson announced he was increasing the number of American troops in South Vietnam from 75,000 to 125,000. And in 2004, the Irish Republican Army formally announced an end to its armed campaign against British rule in Northern Ireland. Well, that's a wrap for today's reading of the Patriot Ledger. Thank you so much for listening, ladies and gentlemen. Hope you have a great day.
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6: 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And Framingham.
1: And coming up next on the Talking Information Center, it's today's reading of the Brockton Enterprise. Please stay tuned.
7: Good morning. Today is Tuesday, July 28th, 2026. This is Sandy reading for the Talking Information Center, and I'll be reading from today's edition of the Brockton Enterprise. The first article is called OpenAI's Hack Was Unnoticed for a Week. This is through Reuters. The OpenAI agent that broke into tech firm Hugging Face went on a days-long hacking spree that OpenAI didn't notice until well after the threat was contained and the FBI was alerted, according to people familiar with the investigation. The agent, a program capable of making decisions and executing complex tasks with little or no human oversight, attempted to break out of its isolated testing environment at OpenAI around July 9th. According to two of the people. The intrusion at Hugging Face, which operates as a repository for AI tools and models, began 2 days later on July 11th and lasted until July 13th, said Thomas Wolf, Hugging Face's co-founder. It took several more days for OpenAI to realize its agent was behind the hack, and the two companies only communicated about it for the first time on or around July 20, according to Wolf and three of the people familiar with the investigation. OpenAI's public disclosure on July 21 that one of its agents had slipped out of control and carried out the break-in at Hugging Face drew global attention. But many details of the hack, including how long the agent went rogue and OpenAI's belated knowledge of it, are being reported here for the first time. Hugging Face is preparing a public timeline of the hack, Wolf said, adding that he could not speak of what happened at OpenAI. In a statement, OpenAI said, "The hack was unprecedented and marks an important moment for AI safety." It added that it was reviewing the incident with outside advisors and would eventually publish a technical report. A spokeswoman said there were several inaccuracies in Reuters' reporting, but didn't respond when asked to describe them. The FBI declined to comment about the incident. The incident comes at a delicate time for OpenAI, the company behind ChatGPT. Its executives are preparing for a possible initial public offering that could come as soon as this year to help finance the billions needed to fund its growth in years to come. OpenAI's loss of control over its AI agent raises new questions about the company's safety procedures, three cybersecurity experts said. Does that mean that they left it unattended and didn't realize what was going on? Or maybe they did and didn't know how to contain it? Both are equally dangerous and alarming, asked Marley Smith, the principal intelligence specialist at the nonprofit World Ethical Data Foundation. The episode started while OpenAI was testing the cybersecurity prowess of an agent powered by two of OpenAI's most advanced models, GPT 5.6, and unrelated model OpenAI has described as even more capable. By that point, there were already indications of strange behavior from OpenAI's technology, according to three sources. In one case, an agent left notes apparently for future versions of itself, according to three people familiar with the matter. The notes found in a part of OpenAI's infrastructure laid out instructions for how agents could free themselves from OpenAI's internal constraints, the people said. Earlier tests of the models yielded cases in which monitoring systems had been disconnected, one of the people said. Reuters could not establish if these incidents were linked together to the rogue agent that began escaping on July 9th and attacked Hugging Face on July 11th. Two people familiar with the matter said that it was not until after July 16th, when Hugging Face published a blog post saying it had been hacked by an autonomous AI agent system, that OpenAI realized its own agent was responsible. That meant at least a week elapsed between when the model first exhibited signs of troubling behavior and OpenAI's realization that it was responsible for the hack. The weekend of July 18 to 19, OpenAI staffers spotted clues in internal logs, records of what OpenAI systems did, showing that its agent had escaped from its testing constraints. Two of the people familiar with the company investigation said, Reuters could not establish what prompted OpenAI to sift through the logs, and four people familiar with OpenAI's model training practices say the company often runs several different model evaluations at the same time, all of which operate at high speeds and generate such enormous amounts of data that employees sometimes struggle to keep up. By the time OpenAI alerted Hugging Face, the AI library had already called the FBI to report the hack, according to a person familiar with the matter. Reuters could not establish whether the Bureau had opened an investigation. Autonomous agents are one of the most talked about aspects of the AI industry. Boosters speak of creating armies of virtual employees that work 24 hours a day and send productivity soaring. But increased autonomy comes with an increased risk of unexpected behavior, and the powerful models they draw on are primed to take shortcuts in order to complete tasks or pass tests. The models lie, they cheat, they hack, said Jeffrey Ladish, whose organization, Palisade Research, studies the capabilities and motivations of AI agents. Ladish said that while the hack of Hugging Face casts an unflattering light on OpenAI, it should spark broader questions over how much all the leading AI companies are willing to invest in onerous security measures while locked in a race with one another to deploy the best and fastest models. There has to be government oversight, Ladish said, because it won't happen otherwise. Senator Dooner withdraws Raynham Slott's amendment. Will Raynham Park get historical horse racing machines that critics say are de facto slot machines, thus allowing it to compete with Taunton's First Light Casino? That depends on the outcome of state economic development bill. The House version of the proposed economic development legislation, which passed on July 8, contains provisions that could allow Raynham Park to operate historical horse racing terminals, which are similar to slot machines, but are technically based on the outcome of historical horse races. But the Senate version of the legislation, which passed in the early morning on Friday, July 24, does not address horse races at all, after Taunton State Senator Kelly Dooner withdrew an amendment that would have paved the way for the machines at Raynham Park. Now the two version of the legislation head to a conference committee where members of the House and Senate will negotiate and produce a final bill. Since the negotiations have not yet happened, the final bill could allow horse racing terminals, or it could maintain the status quo, wherein the machines are not operated in Massachusetts. The Mashpee Wampanoag Tribe, which operates the First Light Casino in Taunton, called horse racing terminals an existential threat to the casino. Here's what we know. Dooner, a Taunton Republican, represents both Taunton, home of the First Light Casino, and Raynham, home of Raynham Park. Dooner had proposed an amendment, number 584, to the Senate Economic Development Bill that would allow Raynham Park to have horse racing machines at the expense of causing what Tribal Chairman Brian Whedon referred to as an existential threat to the First Light Casino. After Dooner initially proposed Amendment 584, the amendment was withdrawn. It is not immediately clear why the amendment was withdrawn, and a spokesperson for Dooner did not immediately respond to a request for comment Friday. Previously, before Dooner's amendment was withdrawn, a Dooner spokesperson told the Gazette that both Raynham Park and the First Light Casino could be successful. While we greatly respect the concerns of the tribe, we believe there is room for thoughtful progress and a range of opportunities within every community, the spokesperson said. This proposal allowing horse racing machines originated in the House, the spokesperson said, referring to the House version of the legislation, which the House voted on and passed before the Senate. Senator Dooner has filed a different version to help better support the local community and to ensure that jobs created will be local. Her amendment put her not only at odds with the Mashpee Wampanoag Tribe, who own the First Light Casino, but also with the Taunton City Council. At the City Council's Tuesday, July 22 meeting, the council voted to support a resolution calling for the Senate to pass an amendment prohibiting the historical horse race machines that Dooner's amendment would have allowed at Raynham Park. The amendment banning the machines, amendment number 234, was ultimately rejected by the Senate on Thursday, July 23, 2026. Ultimately, the Senate legislation does not discuss horse racing machines, putting the legislation at odds with the House version of the legislation, which contains provisions allowing their use. A representative of Genting, the company that has financially backed the First Light Casino project in Taunton, spoke at City Council meeting on Tuesday about the impact of allowing Raynham Park to have horse racing machines. Kevin Jones, a Genting employee who described the company as the longtime investor, partner, and friend of the tribe, said that competition from Raynham Park would prevent the First Light Casino from attracting further investment. The tribe is seeking investment to build a permanent casino building. Currently, the First Light Casino consists of temporary trailers. Jones said that Genting could not finance a larger casino project if there was competition from Raynham Park. As their financier, we could not finance that because how do you price the risk, Jones said. All the sudden, tomorrow, you're out of business because somebody is cannibalizing everything you do. Explore space at Brockton Library this July. Families and space enthusiasts can explore the solar system through three free planetarium presentations at Brockton Public Library's Makerspace program on July 31 at the library, 304 Main Street. The shows are open to various age groups and will be offered throughout the day, according to a community announcement. Registration is required because space is limited. The program begins at 11 a.m. with Habitat for the Earth, a show open to all ages. At noon, The Sun, Our Living Star is scheduled for ages 6 and older. The final presentation, Destination Solar System, starts at 1 p.m. and is recommended for ages 10 and older. Those who want to attend can reserve a spot by emailing brocktonlibrarymakerspace@gmail.com. Additional information about the library and its programs is available through www.brocktonpubliclibrary.org. Randolph appoints new fire chief with deep roots. The Randolph Fire Department has a new leader, Paul C. Frew, who was officially appointed fire chief on July 13th, bringing more than three decades of experience with the department to the role. The appointment follows a comprehensive selection process, according to a community announcement. Frew succeeds Ronald Casford, who retired February 27th, after 33 years with the department, including nearly 4 years as chief. Casford has continued serving the town in a part-time position as fire chief emeritus to support the leadership transition. Frew has spent his entire fire service career in Randolph, serving the community for more than 32 years. He joined the department as a call firefighter on January 1, 1994, and advanced through a series of leadership positions, including firefighter lieutenant, fire prevention captain, shift captain, chief of operations, and acting fire chief. As chief of operations since 2023, Frew has overseen daily department operations, training, emergency response readiness, apparatus and equipment management, personnel development, budgeting, and strategic planning. He also previously worked as a project manager, focused on compliance and risk management, and served as an instructor with the Massachusetts Firefighting Academy, helping train, recruit firefighters, and delivering professional development programs. Frew is a graduate of Massachusetts Chief Fire Officer Management Training Program and earned fire chief credentialing through the Massachusetts Fire Service Commission. He is also completing a Bachelor of Science degree in Fire Service Administration and is expected to graduate this fall. Fire Service has deep roots in Frew's family. His father, Alexander C. Frew Jr., served the fire department for more than 35 years before retiring in 2000. Paul has devoted his entire career to serving the residents of Randolph and has demonstrated exceptional leadership commitment to this department. Town Manager Brian Howard said, "His experience, knowledge, and dedication make him the right person to lead the Randolph Fire Department into its next chapter. I also want to thank Chief Casford for his years of outstanding leadership and service to the Randolph community." As fire chief, Frew said his priorities include strengthening firefighter health and safety, improving shift staffing levels and emergency preparedness, supporting professional development, maintaining fiscal responsibility, pursuing grant opportunities, and expanding community risk reduction efforts. Frew said leading the department where he spent his entire career is a meaningful opportunity. It is truly a privilege to lead the organization that has meant so much to me and my family. I look forward to working alongside the dedicated members of the Randolph Fire Department as we continue providing the highest level of service to our community. Collectively, we will build upon the department's proud tradition and continue to prioritize firefighter safety, professional development, and exceptional emergency response. National news from Reuters. Trump floats chance of deal. President Donald Trump said on July 27 that the United States was having good talks with Iran, and there was a chance of a deal over their conflict, but he warned that U.S. strikes would resume if the negotiations failed to deliver. Despite Trump's optimism, Tehran appeared to quickly test the pause in the U.S. military campaign, with Saudi Arabia, Jordan, and Iraq reporting drone attacks on July 27. Washington abruptly suspended a two-week campaign of airstrikes on Iran on July 25 in Trump's latest strategic U-turn in the five-month-old conflict. "We're having good talks," he said. "I think there's a good chance that something could happen, and if it does, good. If it doesn't, we go back to doing what we were doing 2 days ago." At a campaign rally in Michigan later on July 27, Trump said of Iran, "You can't bribe them. You've got to beat them, and we'll beat the hell out of them. But we'll see how it turns out. Right now, there are very friendly negotiations going on." Iran's foreign ministry spokesperson, Esmail Baghaei, said on July 27 that messages were still being passed between the sides through mediators, and Iran had not forsaken diplomacy, but reports that it requested negotiations were fabricated. "This is not in our DNA," he said. A senior Iranian official told Reuters on July 26 that Iran would halt its own attacks as long as Trump's self-imposed ceasefire continued. Iran's Central Military Command later on July 27 accused the U.S. of threatening vessels and oil tankers in its territorial waters and of attempting to implement an illegal maritime blockade, which is said constitutes an escalation of the conflict in the region. Saudi Arabia said it shot down drones aimed at petroleum targets, including in Riyadh. It said they had been launched from Iraq by Iran-backed armed groups, and it reserved the right to respond. Separately, Iran's Houthi allies in Yemen said they had targeted the east-west pipeline carrying oil to Saudi Arabia's main Red Sea port of Yanbu in retaliation for Saudi drone incursions. Tehran also said it remained in control of the contested Strait of Hormuz, the key waterway for global energy supplies, which Trump has demanded vessels be able to pass through freely. Public disapproval of the war has been weighing on Trump and his Republican Party ahead of November midterm elections, in which they have to defend slim congressional majorities. A Reuters Ipsos poll conducted over the weekend showed just 1 in 3 Americans support the Iran war, the lowest Reuters Ipsos reading since the conflict's early days, with most saying Trump has failed to explain his goals. The end of the U.S. campaign after 13 successive nights of intensifying bombing and Trump's remarks on talks sent oil prices tumbling. U.S. crude fell 8.21% to $81.98 a barrel, and Brent fell to $87.77 per barrel, down 9.31% on the day. Trump's decision to suspend U.S. attacks reflected advice from his military that the bombing had reached the limits of what it could achieve, according to a U.S. official and several U.S. media reports. The U.S. official told Reuters that military commanders had advised the president they were running out of targets, and that the chairman of the Joint Chiefs of Staff, General Dan Kane, had expressed concern over the depletion of air munitions. Trump dismissed suggestions that the United States faced munitions shortages, saying the military was rapidly rebuilding inventories depleted by shipments to Ukraine. He said he would like more of the more sophisticated stuff. Iranian state media outlets cited an informed source as saying that Iran had turned around 6 offending ships on July 27 that had attempted to cross the Strait of Hormuz without permission. Trump launched his renewed bombing campaign to punish Iran after Tehran fired on ships using a route promoted by the United States, which told vessels to sail close to the coast of Oman. Iran says ships may pass through only through a Hormuz channel that runs closer to its own coast, which it controls and where it intends to impose transit fees. The 2 weeks of renewed U.S. bombing killed scores in Iran and destroyed bridges and tunnels across the south, as well as military targets. 4 U.S. service members were killed in return fire against U.S. bases in neighboring states. Iran also struck civilian infrastructure in Gulf countries, calling it retaliation for U.S. strikes. It remains unclear what leverage Washington can exert to break Iran's grip on the strait. Washington and Tehran reached an agreement in June on a framework that talks meant to take place by the end of August to resolve major issues such as Iran's nuclear program. But they have disputed the meaning of the memorandum's language about the strait, with Washington insisting it requires Tehran to allow free travel, while Iran says it grants it the authority to supervise transit. Supreme Court asks to allow ballot restrictions. President Donald Trump's administration asked the U.S. Supreme Court on July 27 to allow implementation nationwide of his executive order aimed at tightening rules for mail-in voting ahead of the November 3 midterm elections that will decide control of Congress. In a filing, the Justice Department requested that the justices put on hold a justice's ruling preventing the enforcement of the Republican president's directive in 23 mostly Democratic-governed states and Washington, D.C., which had challenged the order as unconstitutional, while the litigation plays out. The Supreme Court ordered those states to respond to the Justice Department's request by August 3. The U.S. District Judge Indira Talwani rejected the administration's argument that the states lacked the necessary legal standing to challenge Trump's directive. In June, Talwani ruled that the president lacked the authority to order changes in how states administer federal elections, noting that the U.S. Constitution states have the role of determining voter eligibility requirements.
8: 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Here is today's weather forecast on the Talking Information Center. Today, there'll be 20% slight chance of thunderstorms, and later, 30% chance of showers with a breeze high near 80. And then later this evening, mostly cloudy, and then 20% chance of thunderstorms with a breeze low around 66. The sun will rise today at 5:34 a.m., and the sun will set today at 8:08 p.m. Stay tuned for more on the Talking Information Center.
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8: And coming up next on the Talking Information Center, it's today's reading of the Taunton Daily Gazette. 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
15: Good day, everyone. This is a reading of the Taunton Daily Gazette for today, July 28th, 2026, Thursday. This is Mark White of the Talking Information Center. Going into the headlines of the Taunton Daily Gazette, a Belmont teacher and Middleborough camp counselor is charged in a child porn case. A Belmont middle school teacher who has worked as a summer camp counselor in Middleboro was arraigned Monday on charges of possessing child pornography. Leon Dyer, 45 years old, of Belmont, was arrested on last Saturday, by the Massachusetts State Police Cybercrime Unit's Internet Crimes Against Children Task Force, working alongside the Belmont Police Department, and charged with two counts of possession of child pornography. Dyer was arraigned Monday in Cambridge District Court, where he was released after posting a $2,500 cash bail. Conditions of his release bar him from public schools property and from camp where he worked, and from working or volunteering with anyone under 18. Dyer taught engineering at Belmont Middle School and served as athletics manager at Belmont High, where he was listed as the camp's assistant director. He allegedly sat on the executive board of the Belmont Education Association and led several student clubs, including the Student Council, Community Service, the Go-Kart Club, Soapbox Derby, Yearbook, and Bucket Golf, the webpage says. He also held a long-running role at Camp Avoda in Middleborough, where he has worked for 23 summers since joining as a woodshop instructor and counselor in 2003. He'd risen to assistant director, overseeing the camp's counselor and training program, and coordinating field trips, overnights, and special events. The state police confirmed in a statement that Dyer was found to be employed both as a teacher at Boston Belmont Middle School and at the camp in Middleboro. In the same statement, Belmont Superintendent Jill Geiser said the district has not found evidence tying Dyer's alleged conduct to students or school property. We have no information at this time to suggest that this individual engaged in any inappropriate contact with BPS students on the school property or otherwise in connection with his employment with the school. Geiser said Dyer is barred from school property and that his district technology accounts have been suspended. She also said a review confirmed Dyer had undergone standard employee screening, including criminal offender record information system, CORI, and statewide automated fingerprint identification services. Dyer is scheduled to appear for a pretrial hearing in Cambridge District Court on September 17th. What a sad, sad outcome. Also in the Daily Gazette, sweet dog Emma needs a family to help her blossom. Emma, a two-year-old Portuguese podengo at the Taunton Animal Care Facility, is looking for a family to help her build confidence and start the next chapter of her life. The young dog is available for adoption, and Emma is described as sweet and affectionate, though she can be shy when meeting new people before quickly warming up and making friends. Once comfortable, Emma's gentle personality comes through. The announcement describes her as curious and eager to explore new experiences with a family of her own. Emma enjoys walks and spending time in the shelter play yard, where she often plays with another shelter dog named Sadie. As a young dog, she would benefit from continued training, guidance, and socialization. According to the announcement, patience, affection, and plenty of attention can help Emma grow into a loyal companion. People interested in adopting Emma can view available pets through the Taunton Animal Care Facility's Pet Finder page. Also in the headlines of the Taunton Gazette this morning, Patrick Clancy testimony starts the Lindsay Clancy trial. It's a day 5 court recap. Patrick Clancy was in tears during the first day of the trial of his now former wife, Lindsay Clancy, the mother from Duxbury, accused of murder in the deaths of her three children. Patrick Clancy was the first witness to take stand on Monday after the jury heard opening statements. Prosecutors say the strangulation deaths in 2023 of 5-year-old Cora, 3-year-old Dawson, and 8-month-old Callan were premeditated. The two Plymouth County Assistant District Attorneys handling the case are Jennifer Sprague and Shanna Buckingham. Lindsay Clancy's attorney, Kevin Reddington, says she is not criminally responsible for the mental health, medications, and her postpartum depression. Our live coverage of Monday's court proceedings and an inside look at what we saw in the courtroom, including the first instructions to the jury, opening statements, and the first day of Patrick Clancy's testimonies, is here. The jury is comprised of 18 members, including 6 who are expected to become alternates when deliberations begin, 12 women and 6 men. They were seated last week ahead of a day of rulings by judge on Friday. And there's many, many more, much more information about Lindsay Clancy, what medication she was surprised, and how the trial centers on 4 mental health conditions. Let's take a little bit deeper dig. Testimony began on Monday for Lindsay Clancy. Her defense attorney, Kevin Reddington, has argued that she was over-medicated and lacked criminal responsibility due to mental illness, including postpartum depression and psychosis. Earlier this year, both Patrick and Lizzie Clancy filed lawsuits against her medical providers claiming they overprescribed her medication. Lindsay did everything a mother in her situation could do, said the lawsuit, claiming that her medical providers each failed to properly diagnose Lindsay's bipolar disorder with postpartum onset and instead subjected to a disorganized, uncoordinated course of polypharmacy that exacerbated her condition and precipitated a severe psychotic break. She was prescribed several types of psychiatric medications in the months leading up to the children's deaths. Here are the different medications she was prescribed. Zoloft is a selective serotonin reuptake inhibitor prescribed to treat depression, anxiety, obsessive compulsive disorder, post-traumatic stress, and premenstrual dysphoric disorder. Lorazepam, prescribed to treat anxiety. Benadryl, an antihistamine, to treat symptoms of allergies and may also prevent and treat motion sickness or the symptoms of Parkinson's disease. Trazodone, prescribed to treat depression. Prozac, also to treat depression. Ambien, a sedative to treat insomnia. Remeron, another antidepressant. And clonopin, or clonazepam, also to treat seizures and panic disorders. The list goes on and on. Valium, amitriptyline, so forth. So she was, as they say, heavily medicated. Let's move on to some other stories. Morton Hospital hits milestone with sleep apnea care. Morton Hospital has completed its 100th Inspire implant procedure for obstructive sleep apnea patients, marking a milestone for a program that has expanded access to advanced sleep disorder treatment in southeastern Massachusetts. The achievement highlights the growth of the hospital's Inspire therapy program, which launched in 2023. Inspire is an FDA-approved implantable device designed for patients with moderate to severe obstructive sleep apnea who cannot tolerate or do not benefit from CPAP therapy. The program is led by otolaryngology specialist Amir Shah and pulmonary critical care and sleep medicine specialist Imad Badi, medical director of Morton Hospital Center for Sleep Medicine. Hospital officials said the program has helped dozens of patients improve sleep and quality of life since its launch. Reaching our 100th Inspire implant is a remarkable milestone and a testament to the trust our patients place in our team, Shah said. What makes this achievement especially meaningful is the collaboration behind every case, from patient evaluation and education to surgery and follow-up care. Our success is made possible by an exceptional multidisciplinary team. Their expertise, dedication, and commitment to patient care have helped us build a program that is truly changing lives. Morton Hospital is the first and only hospital in southeastern Massachusetts offering Inspire therapy. Hospital officials said that Inspire clinical data ranks Morton Hospital's program number one in the Northeast and number four nationally for patient outcomes, including patient satisfaction rates and reductions in sleep events per hour following the procedure. The milestone represents much more than a number, says Jill O'Brien, the chief medical officer. It reflects our commitment to bringing advanced, highly specialized care to the communities we serve. Morton Hospital continues to invest in innovative programs that improve access to cutting-edge treatments close to home. Completing our 100th procedure demonstrates both the growth of our clinical capabilities and our dedication to meeting the evolving healthcare needs of our community. People interested in learning more can visit MortonHospital.org. Let's take a look at some other news. An extraordinary man, David Gray, is remembered for courage, kindness, and a remarkable career. When Taunton attorney David Thomas Gay attended an 80th birthday bash in 2025, held in his honor at his favorite local Italian restaurant, the place was packed not only with friends and relatives. Among the many who came to celebrate at the Tutto Bene restaurant in Brockton, which had been reserved that Sunday to accommodate the large gathering, were business associates, fellow lawyers, and elected officials, including the district attorney and mayor. David was universally loved and respected, said Robert Trano, a Taunton lawyer who had known Gay since they were kids, growing up on the same White Hill street block. Gay, who served as city solicitor under four Taunton mayors, both Democrats and Republicans, spanning five decades, died at age 80 in the early morning of July 22nd as a result of Parkinson's disease. He was also a 50-plus-year partner with local firm Gay & Gay. Survivors include his wife Patricia, four brothers and a sister. A nephew, Thomas Gay Jr., currently works as an assistant solicitor in the city's law department alongside city solicitor Matthew Costa. Trano says despite the long-term debilitating effects of the illness, Gay showed up the day of his birthday celebration last year in a wheelchair. Noteworthy guests included Bristol County District Attorney Thomas Quinn and Catherine Field, former First Justice of Bristol County Probate and Family Court, who, for many more than two decades, was a partner with what became known during that time as Gay, Gay and Field. David Gay's father, Peter, who died in 2010, was the first person of Italian ancestry from Taunton, who became a bar member of the Bar of the Commonwealth of Massachusetts, and the first Italian Tauntonian to be elected a year later in 1940 to hold public office when he won a seat on the city council. His eldest son, David, in January 2020 interview with the Taunton Daily Gazette conducted shortly after he accepted the role of city solicitor with the new administration of current three-term mayor Shauna O'Connell, briefly described his transition to becoming a practicing attorney. Gay enlisted in the U.S. Navy in 1968 and enrolled in a government program that eventually led to his earning a law degree from Boston College Law School. Gay remained enlisted with the Navy until 1985 while serving active duty from 1971 through 74, and then he ultimately achieved the rank of Lieutenant Commander in the U.S. Navy Reserve. I'm just looking forward to working with the city and doing what's best for the city, as did my predecessors, Gay told the Gazette in 2020, referring to former city solicitor Jason Buffington, who had recently died of cancer at age 45. And Assistant Solicitor Daniel DeBreu, both of whom served in the administration of then-outgoing Mayor Thomas Hoy, Jr. O'Connell referred to her former solicitor who served in her administration from January 2020 through December of 2021 as an extraordinary man who lived a life of integrity, service, and compassion. David's leadership and involvement in our community leaves a legacy that will never be forgotten, and I will always be thankful to have called him a friend. David Gay, throughout his career, was known both for his professional versatility as an attorney and his dedication to community causes. He was hired twice as Taunton's lead lawyer, but also served as Dighton's town council for 35 years and as West Bridgewater's legal eagle for 12 years. He also provided legal services to the Fall River Catholic Diocese and Taunton School Committee and was past treasurer of the Peter B. Gay Lodge 540. So, what a wonderful man. Let's move on. Taunton softball, Lopez commits to an Massachusetts NCAA Division I program. Another Taunton High School softball star is taking a game to the D1 level. Another member of the back-to-back-to-back-to-back-to-back MIAA Division I champion Taunton High School softball team is taking her talents to the NCAA Division I level. On Monday, rising senior outfielder Kaylee Lopes announced her verbal commitment to Merrimack College following a final year with the Tigers. "I'm beyond excited to announce that I'll be continuing my academic and athletic career at Merrimack College," Lopes wrote, thanking her family, Taunton High, and Mass Dynamites coaches for their support, as well as Warriors head coach Jill Gagnon and assistant Alyssa DeMauro for the opportunity. "Go Warriors," she said. She's coming off a strong junior campaign for the Tigers, batting .463 with 6 doubles, 6 triples, 24 runs, and 18 RBIs to earn the Hockomock League All-Star honors. During the tournament, she upped the ante, batting .533 with a pair of doubles, triples, 4 runs, and 4 RBIs, going 3-for-4 against number 16 Braintree in the round of 16 alone. A 3-time state champion and a member of the varsity team since her freshman year, Lopes is a 3-sport athlete, also being a key part of Taunton's soccer and basketball teams. She's the 3rd member of the Tiger Class of 2027 contingent to commit to play softball at the D1 level, following catcher Anya Bailey going to UMass, an infielder and 2025-26 Gatorade Massachusetts Softball Player of the Year Bella Bork, who's going to Virginia. Lopes' softball and soccer teammate Ashton Hebert, meanwhile, is committed to play D1 soccer at Stonehill. Well, Maddie Crowley, a teammate in all 3 sports, is committed to play D2 softball at Assumption. Once at Merrimack, Lopes will join a large collection of her former Tiger teammates playing D1 softball, including Sam Lincoln, Kate Larson, Sam Lincoln, who went to Texas, Kate Larson at Georgetown, Brooke Aldridge of Providence, Mia Torres of New Haven, and Gracie Oliveira of Maine. So she is just having a fabulous time and career in softball. So let's look some more to see what else we see here for more stories in the news. Looking for news, not just sports. "My adrenaline was running. A juvenile tiger shark was caught off of Cape Cod. Brothers catch a rare tiger shark off of Cape Cod Beach. Nate Ruette, 23, and his 28-year-old brother Nelson were fishing on a beach near Falmouth into the early morning hours of Thursday, July 23, when one of their lines suddenly tugged hard. A shark had chomped down on the dead eel they were using as bait. At first, the pair thought the gray animal was a sandbar shark, a common sight in the area. But then, after reeling it in a bit, the brothers noticed the creature's markings, leading them to realize they'd caught something much rarer, a 5-foot juvenile tiger shark. It wasn't until I got him a little closer that I saw those very distinctive horizontal stripes and bars on the side. I was just wide-eyed and my adrenaline was running. I was like, oh my God, we just pulled a tiger." He said he ran into the surf and grabbed hold of the shark while Nelson of Shrewsbury kept reeling it in. The brothers marveled at their catch, taking a few photos and a video before removing the hook and releasing the shark. Ruette, an avid fisherman since childhood and social media staffer at On the Water magazine, a regional fishing and boating publication, said he had encountered tiger sharks in Florida, but never in New England. "Tigers aren't really considered in the whole shark conversation off Cape Cod," Ruette said. "So for one to be caught is both really interesting and also a little alarming because they're considered a threat to humans." Tiger sharks are a warm water species typically found farther south, according to John Chisholm, an adjunct scientist at the New England Aquarium. However, the sharks have been spotted more frequently in Massachusetts waters in recent years as ocean temperatures rise. These small juveniles being caught from shore is really rare. It's only been happening over the last decade, but it's never been common. It's very sporadic, Chisholm said. He confirmed the brother's catch was indeed a tiger shark and said the species can grow to around 1,200 from shore is really rare. It's only been happening over the last decade, but it's never been common. It's very sporadic, Chisholm said. He confirmed the brother's catch was

0: said swimmers should use common sense when in the water and avoid swimming near seals or large schools of fish, which can be potential food sources for sharks. When it came to handling the tiger shark on Thursday, Ruud said he held onto the dorsal fin and tail while trying to keep his feet away from the animal. It's tough. You have to know where to stand so the shark doesn't turn around and bite you. And there's a picture of him with a juvenile tiger shark. The Harpoon Brewery is the oldest standing brewery in Massachusetts. When local beer ingredients like apples, blueberries, honey, maple syrup, and cranberries, Massachusetts is home to over 130 breweries, all the way from Cape Cod to the Berkshires in the 1980s to today. The oldest brewery is Harpoon Brewery, home of New England's original IPA. While plenty of breweries opened in the state before Harpoon, the brewery has been in operation since 1986, making it the state's oldest continuously operating brewery. Here's a brief history. The brewery was started by Dan Cannery, Rich Doyle, and George Legate, college best friends with a shared love of beer. After exploring brews across Europe post-graduation, the trio wanted to bring their passion to Boston, and in 1986, the Harpoon Brewery received brewing permit number 001 in the Commonwealth. Ron Heisner, a graduate of the UC Davis School of Fermentation, was soon brought on board, and by June of 1987, he had developed the original Harpoon Ale. Harpoon continued to develop many of its famous breweries through the late 1980s and 1990s, including Winter Warmer, Oktoberfest, and the original Harpoon IPA. To keep up with the thirst of New England beer lovers, Harpoon bought a secondary property in Vermont in 2000, adding a New Hampshire brewery just last year in 2025. After decades of serving New England with handcrafted brews out of the South Boston waterfront, Harpoon opened a 300-seat beer hall at the site of the original Boston Brewery in 2013. Today, Harpoon still serves its original brews in its European-style beer hall in Seaport, which offers both communal indoor seating and outdoor seating in the summer. Draft options include a variety of beers like IPAs, Irish stouts, and blonde ales, as well as cider, wine, seltzers, and flights. Alongside the drinks, Harpoon Kitchen serves up soft pretzels, bar pizzas, salads, and a variety of hot dogs from James Beard Award-winning chef Ken Oringer. Harpoon offers daily tastings for $15 per person and a 50-minute tour each Saturday. Tickets are available to purchase online or in person, day of, only on a first-come, first-served basis. Regular sit-down reservations are not accepted, but be sure to keep an eye out for special events like the thrift markets and trivia nights throughout the summer. The brewery's regular hours are noon to 9 p.m. Monday through Thursday, then noon to 10 Friday and Saturday, or noon to 6 p.m. on Sunday, located next to the Leader Bank Pavilion on Northern Avenue in Boston's Seaport District. Well, my friends, that is the reading of the Taunton Daily Gazette for today, Thursday, July 28th, 2026. Everyone have a great day today. Get ready for the rain that's coming tomorrow and Thursday. This is Mark White of the Talking Information Center.
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5: Hello, and welcome to the Talking Information Center. Today is Tuesday, July 28th. My name is Vicki, and I'll be reading the Attleboro Sun Chronicle today. Our first article today is titled, Attleboro Public Library Sees Surge in Visitation, Breaking Record for the Busiest Month in June, written by Rhiannon Watkins. Until last month, January 2024 held the record as the Attleboro Public Library's busiest month. But June has surpassed that mark by 20%, averaging 419 daily visits. So far in July, there are no signs of a slowdown. It makes me feel fantastic, Library Director Amy Rillinger said. It's been remarkably busy over here. In June, 12,273 items were circulated, 228 new library cards were issued, and 111 discounted passes for area museums available to library cardholders were used, according to statistics collected by Carrie Sherman, the library's head of reference services. Patrons also made inquiries on a wide range of topics. In June, 1,124 questions were asked at the circulation desk, 1,831 at the reference desk, and 471 at the children's desk. Additionally, 549 items were added to the library's collection. Rillinger attributed the high numbers to several factors, including rising consumer prices that have driven up costs at bookstores, where the library offers the same resources for free. $35 for a hardcover book, it's crazy, she said, adding that the library offers many of the same popular titles. Sometimes there's a really long hold list, but we have librarians here who can say, it's a really good book. But here's one that came out a few years ago that you might also be interested in while you wait. She also said she has noticed more people wanting to scale back on screen time. They want paper in front of them, she said. Several residents participate in a silent book club at the library where they read individually in a group setting before discussing their selections. June and July have also brought scorching weather, making the air-conditioned building a magnet for those seeking relief from the heat. The Attleboro Area Interfaith Collaborative's Kids Summer Cafe, which provides free meals to local children and teens in need, also meets at the library on Tuesdays and Fridays during the summer, giving participants a chance to speak with library staff and use its resources. Rillinger attributed the recent surge in visits to those collaborations, as well as other popular niche events that the library has held. In fact, the library decreased the number of events it held in June, but average attendance increased. Creating a program takes a lot of behind-the-scenes work. It's coordinating a speaker, setting up an agenda, ordering supplies, moving furniture, creating a flyer, and getting the flyer out, Rillinger said. We have had to cut back on programs just to save staff time, but we found the programs that have continued are more popular, and we attribute that to really talking to the people who attend and finding out what they're most interested in. In June, programs included Chess Club, a Yarn Lovers Club, Dungeons and Dragons, a Lego Club, poetry groups, several book clubs, and a read and sing group for young children and their parents. One upcoming event is the quote-unquote Summerween Adult Horror Movie Night, hosted by the Union Theater Revival Project, which brings its own screen to the library's marble lobby. On Friday, July 31st, the 1990 Clive Barker film Nightbreed will be shown from 7 to 10 p.m., about 20 people have already signed up, Rillinger said. Though she did not have July statistics available, she said visits have not declined. We joke sometimes that I never go grocery shopping the day the newsletter comes out because I get stopped by so many people, Rillinger said. We have a lot going on. They really want to talk about it, she said. It's really pretty cool. I want to live in a city that uses its library. In an age when misinformation can circulate online, she said it is rewarding to be a source of facts and knowledge for the community. We talk about critical thinking. We talk about getting real information, she said. I love that the library is giving real information and entertainment to the general public. End of story. The next article today from the Attleboro Sun Chronicle is titled, We Can't Keep Doing This. Mayor warns Attleboro fireworks may be a thing of the past. Written also by Rhiannon Watkins. Attleboro's 4th of July fireworks celebration may become a thing of the past as city officials grapple with budget shortfalls and staffing cuts, Mayor Kathleen DeSimone told the city council this week. This year's fireworks display and America's 250th celebration ranked among the city's best in years. But amid financial uncertainty, the city may not sustain the annual event. The celebration drew strong support after several years without fireworks during the COVID-19 pandemic and a 2024 laser light show that many residents criticized. It was a great night, but I also want to let you know that we can't keep doing this, DeSimone told councilors Tuesday. She cited the city's financial challenges, including the fiscal 2027 budget, which led officials to lay off employees to close a $2.5 million deficit. The city laid off its community engagement manager and assistant parks and forestry director, both of whom played key roles in organizing events such as the 4th of July celebration. Those layoffs leave Parks and Recreation Director Christy Clausen largely responsible for overseeing future Independence Day events. She cannot do this alone, DeSimone said. If you have ideas, share them, because I do not know what the future is for the 4th of July events. In February, the City Council approved an $85,000 transfer of free cash, money left over from previous years, to fund this year's 4th of July celebration and future events. Currently, we should be raising money for next year, but we're actually chasing this year's money, Kevin Turner, chair of the Independence Day Committee, told councilors at the time. The 250th celebration cost about $70,000, Most of it for police and fire details on the day of the event, Turner said. Donations funded a significant portion in addition to the council's allocation. DeSimone said about $50,000 remains in the account. We could expend that money on another fireworks next year and make maybe next year the last one, or we could use it for another event in the city, or we could sit on it and see what the future holds, DeSimone said. She says she wants another organization, ideally a nonprofit, to lead future celebrations, either by taking full responsibility or sponsoring the event. She pointed to North Attleboro's recent four-day Kids Day event featuring crafts, vendors, games, rides, and fireworks. The North Attleboro Firefighters Kids Day Association, a nonprofit group of firefighters, organized the event. I know there's some folks here who may be indifferent, but I think there are some folks here who would like to see this event continue, DeSimone said of Attleboro's fourth celebrations. And I welcome, and I'm asking for your ideas, your suggestions, and your partnership, because we can't keep doing it this way. End of article. The next article is titled, Attleboro to Explore Privatizing Capron Park Zoo Amid Financial Strain. Another article by Rhiannon Watkins. She's been busy. The city will explore turning over operations of the Capron Park Zoo to a private entity, Mayor Kathleen DeSimone told councilors Tuesday, as officials continue to grapple with financial instability. DeSimone said the city plans to issue a request for information to gauge what organizations might express interest in operating the zoo if the city moves forward with privatization. It's not a commitment. It's simply a, hey, what do you think, she told the council. Based on that feedback, we'll know whether or not this is a viable option. In a March 17 letter to the council, DeSimone outlined plans to close the zoo in its current form and transform it into a natural reserve and wildlife rehabilitation center. She cited the zoo's financial instability and a $2.5 million city budget deficit at the time. Residents and councilors strongly opposed that proposal, and the city dropped it. Officials later allocated a significant amount of the city's free cash, money left over from previous years, to keep the zoo open in fiscal 2027. Despite renewed public interest and a sharp increase in visits in recent months, DeSimone has questioned whether the zoo can remain viable given the city's financial position. In her March 17 letter, DeSimone outlined four options. Continue funding the zoo through the general fund, reimagine the zoo, private operations, or close the zoo. On Tuesday, she said the city must conduct due diligence by exploring privatization. Over the past two decades and more, many municipal zoos across the country have transitioned to a public-private partnership for zoo operations and management, her written communication to the council stated. Privatization comes in a few permutations, from full operation and controlling, including personnel, supplies and equipment, and maintaining zoo property and infrastructure, to managing all zoo operations while the municipality continues to employ some or all zoo staff. Her communication said the request for information will involve interviewing organizations to gather market-based information, ask about potential improvements to the zoo, and gauge their ability to carry them out. The city will use that information to determine whether a private partnership makes sense. DeSimone said the request for information would not grant any rights to the property or result in a contract. She said she hopes to issue the request by late August. In the exercise of due diligence, I think we should at least give it a shot to see what we get, she said. Should we be lucky enough to get some interest? We then have to figure out what our next steps are going to be. The next article is titled, Santos Steps Down as Attleboro High School Girls Soccer Coach, written by Tyler Hetu. After 15 seasons with the program, Attleboro High School Girls Soccer Head Coach Steve Santos has stepped down from his position with the program, Athletic Director Mark Houle said on Thursday. The Bombardier girls went 10-6-2 last season under Santos. A staple in local Attleboro soccer, Santos expressed appreciation for all involved with the program while he was leading the Bombardiers, citing the program's growth during his time at the helm. I am grateful beyond words for the incredible support from our players, families, administration, and fellow coaches throughout these years, Santos said. Together, we have built a program rooted in teamwork, growth, and a genuine love for the game. The memories we've created and the relationships we've formed will always hold a special place in my heart. Houle noted that Santos will continue to be involved with both the boys and girls programs as an assistant this fall. Coach Santos has been a strong advocate for girls soccer and the development and support for our student athletes, Houle said. We're glad he will continue to be involved in our soccer programs for both our girls and boys teams. The search for a new head coach for Attleboro girls soccer has begun. Our next article is titled, New Renderings Offer a Peek at the Sagamore Bridge's Replacement, written by Will Ketcher. The new Sagamore Bridge will feature separate plans for each direction of travel, a protected bicycle and pedestrian path, and a refreshed look from the one Cape Cod residents and travelers have grown accustomed to during the bridge's more than 90 years of service. All these design features and more were visible in the new renderings for the Sagamore Bridge's replacement, unveiled by Governor Mara Healey's office. The $2.1 billion federal and state project is moving forward, with construction expected to begin in spring of 2028. Travel over the new bridge will start flowing by 2033, with final work completed by 2036. The Bourne Bridge will also undergo a $2.4 billion replacement on a separate timeline, though officials have not announced its construction, schedule, or funding sources. The renderings of the Sagamore Bridge's replacement show the twin spans that will carry traffic to and from the Cape. That's a change from the existing Cape bridges, where two tight lanes of traffic flow in each direction, separated only by a yellow line. By placing each direction of travel onto its own span, the new bridges will improve roadway safety, Healy's office said. Replacing the Cape Cod bridges is a once-in-a-generation investment in the safety, reliability, and economic future of Cape Cod, the islands, and the surrounding region, Philip Eng, the state's interim transportation secretary and MBTA general manager, said in a statement. The designs also show the shared-use bicycle and walking path, separated from cars by mental barriers that will offer a scenic ride or a stroll across the water. The renderings also offer a glimpse of the new bridge foundations, which will sit by the water's edge and offer a better path for marine traffic through the Cape Cod Canal, Healy's office said. As the project continues, the State Department of Transportation will incorporate public feedback into its final bridge designs. Under Secretary of Transportation and State Highway Administrator Jonathan Gulliver said in a statement, the Sagamore and Bourne bridges, completed in the mid-1930s, carry more than 38 million vehicles each year to one of New England's most popular vacation destinations. For the Cape's 230,000 year-round residents, They are a vital route to and from the region. While safe to travel, the bridges are structurally deficient, functionally obsolete, and nearing the end of their usable life, according to state transportation officials. The federal government is partnering with the State Department of Transportation on the project. The state will take ownership of the replacement structures. They plan to construct the new southbound side of the Sagamore Bridge first and expect to complete it by 2033. While construction proceeds on the north side of the bridge in the years following, all traffic will flow over the southbound span. During construction, the project team will use advanced traffic monitoring technology, coordinate closely with local officials and emergency responders, and limit construction impacts during peak travel periods to help keep people moving safely, Healy's office said. End of article. The next article today is titled Gas Prices Ease Slightly with Pause on Attacks in Middle East War, written by Mike Kirby. The price of gasoline rose by another 10 cents last week, but there is hope for drivers after the United States and Iran paused their attacks while work resumed on restarting negotiations to end the war in the Persian Gulf. Oil prices reversed course from a week ago when a sharp escalation in fighting between the U.S. and Iran worsened worries about global oil supplies. The price of Brent crude, the international standard, dropped 5.4% to $86.74 a barrel on Monday, the Associated Press reported. Prices surged to over $100 a barrel last week before easing. The war between the United States and Iran has sharply curtailed, and at times halted traffic through the vital Strait of Hormuz. That has had a ripple effect throughout the world's economy. Gasoline prices have surged and shipping costs for most goods are rising, with businesses typically passing those costs along to households. Average gasoline and diesel prices rose in nearly every state over the last week, as continued escalations between the U.S. and Iran renewed Houthi attacks in the Red Sea, and fresh Ukrainian strikes on Russian oil refineries combined to keep upward pressure on both crude and refined product markets, said Patrick DeHaan, head of petroleum analysis at GasBuddy, which directs drivers to cheaper fuels. Surveys released Monday by GasBuddy and by AAA Northeast both showed a 10 cent a gallon increase in gas prices in Massachusetts. GasBuddy said prices in the state are 20.4 cents higher than a month ago and $1.09 more than a year ago. AAA's Northeast survey of fuel prices found the current national average is up 11 cents from last week, averaging $4.11 per gallon. Today's national average price is 24 cents higher than a month ago and 97 cents higher than this day last year, AAA said. Pump prices could stabilize in the coming days, however, as both crude and wholesale gasoline prices begin this week sharply lower after both the U.S. and Iran announced a pause in attacks on Sunday, a spokesperson for AAA Northeast said. In general, drivers can expect the situation to be volatile. Pump prices have been on a roller coaster this summer as geopolitical tensions shift between escalation and de-escalation, said Mark Shildrop, senior spokesman for AAA Northeast. Oil and gas markets are likely to remain unsettled as long as the situation in the Middle East remains volatile. Drivers should not expect any big decrease in prices anytime soon, DeHaan said. A weakened pullback in hostilities offers some relief, with oil prices opening sharply lower on Sunday, suggesting the pace of increases at the pump may moderate in the days ahead, he said. For now, motorists should expect prices to remain elevated, but the intensity of further gains will depend heavily on how the geopolitical situation develops in the coming week. End of article. Okay, so we're going to read a little bit of sports with an article titled Field Set for AAGA Open Qualifiers at Wentworth Hills Country Club and Ledgemont Country Club, written by Peter Gobis. The fields are set for the Attleboro Area Golf Association's Open Qualifying Round on Friday, with a pair of fields of 57 golfers set to compete at Wentworth Hills Country Club in Plainville and Ledgemont Country Club in Seekonk. At Wentworth Hills, the first threesome will tee off the number one tee at 7 a.m., while the field at Ledgemont Country Club will compete in 18-hole medal play, with the first threesome stepping to the number one tee at 8 a.m. The low scorers and ties combined from the two qualifiers will advance to the 66th annual AAGA Open on August 13 at Foxborough Country Club. Players are asked to be at the number one tee at both courses 10 minutes prior to their assigned starting time to review course and tournament rules with the AAGA Tournament Committee. In addition to scorecards, the AAGA will be utilizing the Golf Genius scoring system. All players are to show up prepared with a charged phone and the Golf Genius app downloaded. Proper dress, according to the U.S. Golf Association tournament rules, will be followed. Players requiring golf carts must contact the pro shops at Wentworth Hills and Ledgemont to make reservations. Attleboro Area Golf Association Qualifying Round. Friday, at the Ledgemont Country Club in Seekonk, here are the pairings and tee times. 8 a.m., Dan Picard, Scott Simmons, Tom Parker. 8:10 a.m., Adam Garcia, Caden Germani, James Medeiros. 8:20, Stephen Martino, Ryan Grindrod, Zach White. 8:30, Dan Glavin, David Ferguson, Jason Poyer. 8:40, Ryan Dow, Perry Gaudreau, Richard Ringlers. 8:50, Tim Vieira, John Irving, Derek McCaughey. 9 a.m., Kevin Folan, Bill Lyons, Darian Calverley. I apologize. 9:10, Matt Wasserman, Dean Santangelo, Don Flint. 9:20, Mark Bowen, Stephen Hodges, Eric Mikowski. 9:30, Andrew Wilder, Derek Johnson, Jr., Randy Bjorkman. 9:40, Ryan McCarthy, Lane LaJoie, Jason Arsenault. 9:50, Rich Bracker, Liam Timmons, Mike Marquito. 10 a.m., Paul Shannon, Stephen Murray, Brian Gallagher. 10:10, Corey Chapman, Cam Martin, Glenn Matos. At 10:20, Eric Roderick, Bailey Correa, James Crispy. 10:30, Jeff Dodge, Joe Corbo, Dan Burns. 10:40, David Shriver, Sam Gleason, Scott Coleman. 10:50, Greg Sampson, Ed Alcock, James Ashcroft. At 11 a.m., Owen Dryzowitz, Kurt McNeil, and Matt Wanless. I'm sorry to say that our time is running out for today for the remainder of the Attleboro Sun Chronicle and the remainder of this article. My apologies. Thank you so much for listening today. From the Talking Information Center, my name is Vicki, and I wish you a great day.
6: 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Here is today's weather forecast on the Talking Information Center.
7: Today, there'll be a 20% slight chance of thunderstorms, and later, 30% chance of showers with degrees high near 80. And then later this evening, mostly cloudy, and then 20% chance of thunderstorms with degrees low around 66. The sun will rise today at 5:34 a.m., and the sun will set today at 8:08 p.m. Stay tuned for more on the Talking Information Center.
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11: Hello, this is Kathleen, and today, Tuesday, July 28th, I'll be reading to you from the Metro West Daily News. Legislation intends to ban crypto ATM kiosks. Amendment seeks to crack down on scams using the machines. By Margie Cullen, from the USA Today Network, New England. In 2022, a Maynard woman lost almost $10,000 to Bitcoin scammers through a crypto ATM. In 2025, police saved a woman from losing $20,000 in another Bitcoin ATM scam in Lakeville. In these cases, the victims had been contacted by scammers posing as authority figures who invented emergencies and told them to immediately send money through a crypto ATM. But once the money is transferred in one of these machines, the chances of getting it back are near zero. In the past 5 years, these scams have skyrocketed, according to the press release from the office of Senator John Cronin, Democrat from Fitchburg. In the last year alone, Massachusetts residents have lost nearly $7 million to crypto ATM scams, according to AARP. Some seniors have lost their entire life savings. Now lawmakers are trying to prevent future victims by cracking down on the machines themselves. Early on July 24th, the Massachusetts Senate passed legislation to ban crypto ATM kiosks in Massachusetts as part of its economic development bill. I was proud to pass the amendment that bans crypto ATM kiosks, but more importantly, that saves people in the Commonwealth from future predatory scams. Cronin, who filed the amendment, said in a statement, "This amendment is a strong consumer protection measure that recognizes the unique dangers posed by these machines. It recognizes that regulation is not enough when the risk is the machine itself, and it recognizes that the Commonwealth has a responsibility to act before more residents lose their savings, their homes, and their financial security. The amendment bans virtual currency kiosks from operating in Massachusetts. Virtual currency kiosks, or crypto ATMs, are physical kiosks that convert cash into cryptocurrencies like Bitcoin. While they look like a traditional ATM and are similarly often located in convenience stores, they do not connect to a bank account and instead link directly to a digital wallet to transfer digital assets, according to Cronin's office. The amendment gives the Attorney General the authority to bring a civil action against anyone who operates a crypto ATM in the state. The crypto ATM ban was not included in the House's version of the Economic Development Bill, so the two chambers will have to come to an agreement in conference committees before it can go to Governor Maura Healey's desk. Four states, including Vermont, have already passed bans on crypto ATMs, as have a few towns in Massachusetts. Massachusetts Attorney General Andrea Campbell issued a statement supporting the legislation, saying it will strengthen consumer safeguards and protect residents from harm. Campbell has already worked to crack down on crypto ATMs in the state. In February, her office sued cryptocurrency kiosk operator Bitcoin Depot for facilitating scams, causing them to close all their locations in Massachusetts. New state law aims to help prevent wrong-way driving, by Margie Cullen, from USA Today Network, New England. In May, State Trooper Kevin Traynor was killed by a wrong-way driver on Route 1 in Linfield. He was just one victim in a growing number of fatal wrong-way crashes in Massachusetts, according to data from the AAA Foundation for Traffic Safety. Now, a new law seeks to prevent more of these accidents from happening in the future. On July 9th, Governor Maura Healey signed into law wrong-way driving legislation as part of the fiscal year 2027 budget. Originally, an amendment filed by Senator Bruce Tarr, Republican from Gloucester, this legislation establishes a wrong-way driving prevention strategy, implements roadway safety improvements, and identifies high-risk locations. It is the culmination of a year of work. Tarr has been doing since Endicott College Police Department Sergeant Jeremy Cole and 18-year-old Christopher Daly died in wrong-way driving collisions in 2024 and 2025, respectively, according to the press release from Tarr's office. The deaths of Christopher Daly, Sergeant Jeremy Cole, Trooper Kevin Traynor, and every life lost to wrong-way driving represents heartbreaking tragedies for their families, friends, and communities, Tarr, Republican from Gloucester, said in a statement July 23rd. The best way we can honor their memory and protect everyone who travels on our roadways is by doing everything possible to prevent these crashes before they happen. Here's what to know. How will the new law prevent wrong-way driving? The new law seeks to prevent wrong-way driving through safety improvements, educational campaigns, and new technologies. Here are some of the steps it takes. Establishes a data-driven wrong-way driving prevention strategy for all limited access roadways or highways with limited entry and exit points. Implements roadway safety improvements, including directional striping on highway ramps, enhanced signage, improved way lighting, and real-time wrong-way driver detection systems. Incorporates wrong-way driving prevention education into driver training programs. Requires annual wrong-way driving public awareness campaigns through the Registry of Motor Vehicles. Mandates wrong-way driving instruction in law enforcement officer training. Directs a feasibility study on improving roadway safety for drivers over 70. The plan requires that implementation prioritize high-risk locations, which are determined based on data on wrong-way driving incidents and roadway deficiencies. It also calls for annual reporting to the legislature on implementation progress, costs, and effectiveness. Every life lost to a wrong-way driver is a heartbreaking tragedy that reminds us why we must do everything that we can to make our roads safer, Healy said in a statement. Together, we are taking meaningful action to save lives and prevent more families from experiencing these heartbreaking losses. Which city employee received the most pay in 2025? By Caroline Bunnell, Marlboro. Public safety officials dominated Marlboro's list of highest paid employees in 2025, with police and fire personnel accounting for 23 of the top 25 earners, according to city records obtained by the Daily News through a public safety request. Police Chief David Giorgi was once again the city's highest paid employee, earning $276,885 last year. That includes $42,037 in overtime and $13,822 in incentives and bonuses. Giorgi, who became chief in 2017, earned $255,781 in 2024. Overtime pay significantly boosts several city employees' total earnings. Overnight shift patrol officer Victor Linnell earned $110,962 in overtime pay to put him at a total of $215,200, ninth place. Others include Police Watch Commander Kenneth McKenzie, second, $235,888, and now former Fire Battalion Chief Michael Peckham, third, at $231,721, who has been promoted to the Assistant Fire Chief of Operations. The only two employees in the top 25 who were not public safety officials were the Commissioner of Public Works, Theodore Scott, 23rd at $180,783, and former Assistant Superintendent of Student Services and Equity, Jody O'Brien, 24th, $180,231. O'Brien was the only woman to crack the top 25. She has since become the Assistant Superintendent of Student Support Services for the Lawrence Public Schools. Marlboro's highest paid employees, total pay. 1. Police Chief David Giorgi, $276,885. 2. Police Watch Commander Kenneth McKenzie, $235,888. 3. Fire Battalion Chief Michael Peckham, $231,721. 4. Deputy Chief of Police Daniel Campbell, $230,103. 5. Police Administrative Services Division Commander Robert Giussumi, $229,584. 6. Police Administrative Services Commander Scott Carey, $224,738. 7. Fire Chief Kevin Breen, $223,726. 8. Police Support Services Sergeant James O'Malley, $218,008. 9. Police Officer Victor Linnell, $215,200. 10. Police Operations Division Commander Matthew Hassapers, $214,230. 11. Fire Battalion Chief Jonathan Ayotte, $212,670. 12. Fire Battalion Chief Kenneth McGowan, $211,472. 13. Police Chief Supervisor Nathan Cuffrey, $207,685. 14. Fire Battalion Chief Eric Christensen, $205,354. 15. Fire Battalion Chief Brian LaCroix, $201,806. 16. Police Watch Commander Ronald Ney, $200,432. 17. Police Firearms Licensing Supervisor Richard Olroyd, $195,953. 18. Police Patrol Supervisor Justin Bonina, $194,831. 19. Police Captain Timothy Mays, $194,354. 20. Police Commander John Graham, $191,717. 21. Fire Captain Frederick Johannes, $190,961. 22. Fire Lieutenant Jeffrey Casares, $182,054. 23. Commissioner of Public Works Theodore Scott, $180,783. 24. Assistant Superintendent of Student Services and Equity Jody O'Brien, $180,231. 25. Police Investigations Unit Supervisor David Watkins, $177,078. Newly found letter shows defiant Susan B. Anthony by C.J. Leathers from the Rochester Democrat and Chronicle and USA Today Network. A recently discovered handwritten letter reveals Susan B. Anthony's response days after her 1872 arrest for illegally voting. The Robb Collection announced July 23rd that it had acquired the previously unknown letter, which Anthony addressed to President Ulysses S. Grant 1 week after her arrest in Rochester, New York. Anthony was arrested after voting in the presidential election, saying the 14th and 15th Amendments guaranteed her right to vote. In the letter, she urged Grant to support legislation defining Americans' rights, argued all citizens should be allowed to vote, and compared his leadership to a monarchy. Although historians believed Anthony intended to send the letter, there is no evidence it ever reached the president. The document remained in a private collection for more than 50 years before it was offered to the collection. The Robb Collection has listed it for sale at $45,000. Nathan Robb, president of the Robb Collection, said the letter captures Anthony's frustration following her arrest and reveals the emotion behind her constitutional argument for women's voting rights. What you're getting in this letter is Anthony's unfiltered thoughts, feelings, and wishes in the face of one of the more challenging moments in her life, and certainly a setback in the fight for women to vote legally, Rob said. I should say legally because they did vote. It's just that their votes didn't count and they were arrested for it. Rob said Anthony's message extended beyond her own case. She was frustrated on her own behalf, but also that there were other women who had been arrested with her and were still in prison, he said. I can only imagine her intense emotion, knowing that there were other women in prison for voting. One detail Rob believes readers might overlook comes from Anthony's closing words, where she speaks out on behalf of not only herself, but every woman in a similar position. He signs the letter on behalf of all women, he said, writing for the more than half the population of the country who couldn't vote and had fewer rights. As many U.S. residents celebrated the nation's 250th anniversary this year, Rob said the letter serves as a reminder that fulfilling the nation's founding ideals required generations of continued struggle. The idea that we can all vote, we can all go in there and vote as equals, is something that people fought for. It wasn't just given to them. Read the full letter at raabcollection.com. What finally breaks a cold case open? Experts point to DNA evidence, confessions, and possibly AI in future. By Celine Martin from USA Today. For more than 40 years, John Warren's family had no answers about who killed him. For the loved ones of Noria Columbina Rodriguez, a young Bronx mother who disappeared in the early 1990s, it took more than three decades to learn what happened to her. Their cases are among thousands that went cold after leads dried up and investigations stalled. But while time can bury clues, experts say it can also uncover them. Advances in DNA knowledge, shifting relationships, and fresh eyes on old evidence are helping investigators solve mysteries once thought unsolvable. USA Today spoke with cold case experts about what finally breaks a case open and helps families to find long-awaited answers. Joe Kennedy, a former North Carolina police officer and retired special agent in charge for the Naval Criminal Investigative Service, said evidence, witnesses, and confessions are often the key to solving cold cases. He is also the founder of the Carolinas Cold Case Coalition, which helps police departments revisit unsolved crimes through mentoring, training, and fresh reviews of old evidence. According to Kennedy, there are an estimated 350,000 unsolved homicides in the United States dating back to 1965. The most common ways cold cases are solved are through physical evidence, witness testimony, and confessions, he said. But those same elements can also cause a case to stall. A key witness moves. Evidence can't be tested with existing technology. Potential suspects stop talking. Over time, leads dry up and investigations lose momentum. That's when a case goes cold. While DNA and forensic genetic genealogy have transformed investigations, Kennedy said one of the most powerful tools isn't technology at all. It's time. Decades later, relationships change, friends grow apart, marriages end, Witnesses who once stayed silent may finally be willing to talk. When we get to people in cases that are maybe 30 or 40 years old, it's just a matter of sitting down and having a conversation with them and getting them to rationalize what they did, Kennedy said. Kennedy said confessions play a larger role in solving cold cases than many people realize. Investigators often examine what happened to a suspect after a crime. Many struggle with guilt, turn to alcohol or drugs, often have trouble sleeping or move offices than many people realize. Investigators often examine what happened to a suspect after a crime. Many struggle with guilt, turn to alcohol.

This is the Chef of Love, Chef Jannard, TV host and restaurateur. My grandparents harvested their land to sell food and shared its overflowing bounty with our community. Grandma said, for every

0: evidence at the scene. But it wasn't until 2023 that detectives found Stephen Smirk through DNA evidence. Hours after providing a DNA sample, Smirk confessed to the crime, nearly three decades after Lawrence's death. "I knew that I was going to kill somebody," he told investigators about the night of the crime. "I did not know who I was going to kill. Something inside of me just compelled me to do it." Not every case, however, comes with a confession, and like other means, like advances in technology, help solve them. For many cold cases, the breakthrough comes from evidence investigators have had all along. DNA testing has helped find victims and suspects for years, sometimes decades after a crime. When investigators can't find a direct match through law enforcement databases, they turn to forensic genetic genealogy, using DNA matches and family trees to find relatives and narrow potential suspects. That's where consumer DNA services can play a role. People who use companies such as Ancestry DNA, 23andMe, and MyHeritage can choose to upload their DNA data to public databases like GEDmatch and FamilyTree DNA, which law enforcement can use under certain circumstances to help name unknown victims or suspects. The technique has helped solve hundreds of cold cases nationwide, but it comes at a steep price. Forensic genetic genealogy investigations can cost anywhere from $8,000 to $10,000, particularly when forensic specialists must separate multiple DNA profiles before analysis, according to Michael Cobble, executive director of the Center for Human Identification at the University of North Texas Health Science Center. For smaller police departments with limited resources, that price tag can put some cases out of reach. For many departments, money is still one of the biggest obstacles. Costs associated with DNA testing, forensic genealogy, and lengthy investigations can strain already limited budgets. The police chief has to decide, well, do I buy a new police cruiser next year, or do I solve this one case? Cobble said. Staffing shortages create another challenge, leaving many departments without investigators dedicated solely to cold cases, Kennedy said. Thank you so much for listening, and I hope you all have a safe and well day.
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6: Good morning. Today is Tuesday, July 28th, 2026. This is Sandy reading for the Talking Information Center, and I'll be reading from today's Lynn Daily Item. Our first article is called Lynn Rock Legend Freddie Cannon Dies at 89. Freddie Cannon, a longtime rock and roll musician who gained popularity in the late 50s, 60s, died at age 89 on July 17th after a battle with bladder cancer. Cannon, known for his hit songs Palisades Park, written by Chuck Berry, and Tallahassee Lassie, originally written by his mother and later recorded by Cannon and his band Freddie Carmen and the Hurricanes, spent his last days in a hospice facility in Oxnard, California, according to Tom Cuddy, a friend and program director from iHeartRadio in New York. Before his unexpected and non-consensual name change on the first box of 45s, vinyl records, of Tallahassee Lassie, Cannon was known as Frederick Anthony Piccariello, Jr. He was born in Revere on December 4, 1936, and grew up in neighboring Lynn for most of his life. He attended Lynn Vocational High School for junior high, where he learned to play guitar to his favorite rhythm and blues tunes on a second-hand guitar and formed his first band, Freddie Carmen and the Hurricanes. He followed in the footsteps of his mother, Antoinette Rossetti Piccariello, whose poem, She's My Rock and Roll Baby, later turned into Tallahassee Lassie, when she requested her son put the lyrics to music in 1958. She was known for an assortment of talents, including amateur songwriting and fixing eyeglass frames for a local optical company, which resulted in some money. His father, Frederick Picchiarello, Sr., drove a laundry truck to support his family while pursuing his love of playing the trumpet in local bands under the stage name Freddie Carmen. Cannon and his band became well known in the Boston teen scene, which later booked them for an on-camera appearance for Boston Ballroom, a regional television dance program broadcast on WHDH-TV AM with host Bob Clayton. His career skyrocketed with a record deal from Swan Records, where producers Bob Crew and Frank Slay took it upon themselves in 1958 to scrap a majority of the lyrics to Cannon's favorite song, Tallahassee Lassie. The song soon reached number 6 on the Billboard Hot 100 chart in 1959, and he grew in popularity from there. In February, Cannon began renting out a local recording studio close to his home in Oxnard, continuing his passion for producing new music that takes listeners back to the 60s. For his last song, All She Wants to Do Is Dance, which was released almost a month before his passing on June 12th, he hired a group of musicians to record as rhythm and blues rock and roll sound. The song has now reached number 15 in the UK Heritage Chart. With a lifelong success story of producing the music that was inherited from his parents, his memory will continue to live on as one of the earliest accomplished rockers who hailed from Lynn. AG secures $2.4 million settlement from fraudulent bus company. A school bus transportation company that has transported Lynn special education students for years has agreed to pay $2.4 million to settle allegations that it illegally conspired with a competitor to divide municipal contracts, inflate prices, and falsely certify that its bids were not the product of collusion, Massachusetts Attorney General Andrea Joy Campbell announced Monday. The settlement with Beacon Mobility Corporation, which operates through subsidiaries including Vanpool Transportation, LLC, and NRT Bus, Inc., resolves allegations involving special education transportation contracts in Lynn, Saugus, and Dedham. According to the Attorney General's office, Beacon and another student's transportation company agreed in 2022 not to compete against one another for contracts in certain municipalities. Instead, each company allegedly agreed to stay out of the other's designated markets, allowing one company to become the sole bidder while limiting competition and increasing costs for school districts. The Attorney General did not identify the competing transportation company in court filings. The assurance of discontinuance, which resolves the Attorney General's allegations, states that Beacon subsidiaries had held Lynn's in-district special education transportation contract since at least 2015. Court documents also include excerpts from internal company emails. In one May 2022 message, a Beacon employee wrote that the company should not bid on the Saugus contract because it did not want to take work from the competing company, adding that a competitor would be coming to Lynn the following year. The Attorney General alleges Beacon later became the only bidder on Lynn's special education transportation contract beginning in August 2022 after submitting a required certificate of non-collusion that falsely represented the bidding process had been competitive. The Attorney General also alleges Beacon concealed its agreement with the competing company while seeking payment under the Lynn contract. When companies engage in unlawful collusion that increase costs for municipalities, it reduces their ability to fund other critical programs, including our libraries, public safety agencies, and schools, Campbell said in a statement. My office is committed to investigating and eliminating illegal anti-competitive agreements that harm our communities. Under the settlement, Beacon will pay $2.4 million, with most of the money distributed among Lynn, Saugus, and Dedham. In addition to the financial settlement, Beacon agreed to maintain an antitrust compliance program for at least 5 years, notify the Attorney General's office of future acquisitions of transportation companies for the next decade, cooperate with future investigations, and report any attempts by competitors to engage in similar anti-competitive conduct. Mayor Jared C. Nicholson said the settlement returns money that should have benefited students and taxpayers. This vendor's corrupt exploitation of our district's efforts to get some of our most vulnerable students to school is shameful, Nicholson said. We very much appreciate the Attorney General and her team for holding them accountable and returning their ill-gotten gains back to our taxpayers. Lynn Public Schools Superintendent Dr. Molly Cohen said the settlement reinforces the importance of fair competition. We appreciate the work of the Attorney General in returning critical funding to our district, Cohen said. Providing transportation for our special needs students requires a significant investment, and it is obviously important that the procurement process is conducted on a level of playing field. Although unrelated to the Attorney General's antitrust investigation, another dispute involving NRT bus raised concerns in Lynn earlier this year. Kristen Lally, a member of the Shoemaker Elementary School PTO board, said approximately 75 second grade students were left waiting for buses that never arrived for a planned March field trip to North Shore Music Theater, despite the PTO having paid a $250 deposit days earlier. 75 second graders were devastated, Lally said. Parents had collectively spent about $975 on theater tickets, and the students ultimately missed the performance. The PTO later paid for a replacement trip to the zoo so families would not have to pay for another field trip. In an email to Lally following the canceled trip, NRT operations manager apologized and acknowledged the company later learned the trip had been paid for, but that the information was never communicated internally. The operations manager wrote that a breakdown in communication between the company's billing and charter departments led to the cancellation and said NRT was implementing new procedures to ensure customers would be contacted before trips were canceled. Lally said the company's response prompted her to begin reviewing invoices that NRT claimed remained unpaid. They said, "We'll credit you the $975 and your deposit against your balance." And then I said, "What balance are you talking about?" Lally said. That's when they finally sent me all my invoices. After reviewing those records, Lally said she questioned several invoices dating back to 2024, including charges she believes had already been paid or involved canceled trips. "It just seems like their books are very messy, like nobody was really keeping good track of what was happening," she said. Lally said she also discovered what she believes were altered PTO checks while reviewing the records. She said the matter was reported to police and later referred to an attorney. Although the PTO later funded a replacement field trip for the students, Lally said families have still not received refunds for the missed theater performance. T-Mobile feeds my brother's table. Local T-Mobile employees volunteered at my brother's table on Monday, following a recent $5,000 grant donation to aid in the organization's operational costs. The donation is part of T-Mobile Foundation's Hometown Grants Program, which started in 2021 to allocate funds up to $50,000 to 501c3 nonprofit organizations like My Brother's Table in Lynn. My Brother's Table was selected by retail development manager Sean Noyes, who has volunteered with the organization since high school. Noyes organized more than 12 T-Mobile employees from various local locations to get together to prepare food for the public, with hopes of extending it into a consistent volunteer event. "I'm hoping to get it to be a real regular thing," Noyes said, "not just once a year, but hopefully either once a month or once every few months, to get some people over here and start to volunteer." Noyes believes that volunteering opens doors for those in need, creating experiences that may help an individual through tough times, saying My Brother's Table could be one person saving grace. "I think that's kind of the biggest eye-opener for me, is just being able to spend some time and give someone a little bit more of that hope," Noyes said. I think that trying to get other people involved and trying to get other eyes and ears to see how much it can affect a human being is a huge passion of mine. Anthony Lopez, the store manager of the North Shore Mall T-Mobile location, said he heard about the volunteering event from Noise and wanted to support it on the back of Noise's continuous efforts and passion. It's good to feel that we're able to give back, impact those lives, and help people, just, you know, in our local community, Lopez said. Noise noted that doing volunteer acts, while food insecurity increases locally, has created a path for success for a lot of individuals in need. You can see, even just walking in the door, like people that are leaving with food or drinks, it's an instant impact, Noise said. Louis Richards, the head chef of My Brother's Table Kitchen, shared that daily preparation for him is planning the day's meals with the understanding that there may not be volunteers coming. With the T-Mobile employees coming in to do a majority of the food preparation, it allows Richards a chance to take a step back and loosen the reins. It gives me an opportunity to back up a little bit and give a better quality of service to the guests, because feeding 600 to 800 every day without volunteers is tough, Richards said. So when we get volunteers, we appreciate them. We embrace them with open arms. Executive Director of My Brother's Table, Diane Kuzia-Hills, shared that she has been with the organization for over 30 years with varying titles, which led her to her current position in 2009. Kuzia-Hills said that all the money donated by T-Mobile's grant will be allocated to their overall operations, including food and compensating the employees. What lightens her heart is the fact that the donation and the volunteers are mostly from Lynn, strengthening the community from the inside out. Even though they're a big company, the local people are really invested in our work and make really nice partners in the community, Kuzia-Hills said. Everything that the organization does has been because the community needs them, but also because the community supports them, Kuzia-Hills added. Without regular people and local corporations like T-Mobile providing funding to My Brother's Table, their efforts would not be possible, she said. The organization does not receive government funding, and every dollar spent has been raised each year from organizational events and grants from locals, Kuzia-Hills said. We really just feel like we are woven into this community, and this community, as long as they want us, will be here. They support us. We support them. We're really fortunate to get to do something we love doing. Lynn's DQ to celebrate Miracle Treat Day. Lynn just got a whole lot tastier with a new DQ restaurant coming to town. American Dairy Queen Corporation, ADQ, an iconic leader in treats and food, announced today a new restaurant opening on Monday, July 20. Located at 414 Broadway, Lynn, Mass., near Flax Pond, the restaurant is locally owned and operated by the Patel family. We've been looking forward to opening in Lynn and getting to know the community, said Chintan Patel. There's something nostalgic about Dairy Queen, where everyone has a favorite memory tied to DQ, and we're excited to bring that experience back to families here in Lynn. We hope this becomes a spot people can stop into regularly, whether it's for lunch, dinner, or a blizzard treat on a hot summer day. Network hospitals, helping raise critical funds for local kids and families while establishing a tradition of giving back. The restaurant will serve hot food and treats, including signature stack burgers, chicken strip baskets, and world-famous DQ soft-serve and cone Sunday shakes and the signature blizzard, among many more craveable menu items. A welcoming environment for all, the new DQ restaurant features a modern design with large, comfortable booths, community tables and chairs, a designated mobile order pickup counter, and drive-through lanes. The restaurant will open daily from 10 a.m.

0: a.m. to 10 p.m., Sunday through Saturday, beginning July 20. 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Saugus hears 55-plus housing pitch for Kowloon. The Saugus Zoning Board of Appeals recently issued a continuance on the discussion about the apartment plans for the Kowloon restaurant property. Despite the continuance, resident Sarah Petruccelli was still given the opportunity to comment, as it was a public hearing. Petruccelli approached the board about requiring the property to have an age restriction of 55 years. The Kowloon property proposal includes 198 apartments within two buildings, one of which will hold the Kowloon restaurant. I want to clearly place on the record that I do not support approving this project as unrestricted housing. Unrestricted housing typically refers to housing that is open to all ages, while age-restricted housing allows limits to be set on who can live in the housing. If the Zoning Board of Appeals is going to consider granting the relief necessary for nearly 200 apartments on this property, I believe the development should be permanently restricted to residents ages 55 and older, Petruccelli said. She touched on how Saugus needs options for older residents looking to downsize who don't wish to leave town. A 55 and older development at this location could meet that need, allowing existing residents to remain in town and potentially make larger homes available for larger families, she said. Petruccelli said that the proposal, consisting of just one-bedroom apartments, makes an age-restricted model reasonable. I would also like the board to determine, with guidance from town council, what legal mechanisms would be necessary to ensure that any 55 and older commitment is permanent, recorded, and enforceable rather than a temporary promise that could later be removed, she said. Board Chair Tom Traverse said that Petruccelli's comments were very well thought out, but that he believes she should repeat them when the hearing opens up at a later date, since they unanimously voted for a continuance, and she agreed. Part of it is what's coming before us now is relief for things in the parking lot, Travers said, noting they had already gone through the Board of Selectmen. Travers said he has no issues with a 55 and older development. Petruccelli said that she believes developments like that would meet an important need in town. Swampscott gets update on Vinon Square Apartments. The new apartment development behind Stop & Shop in Vinon Square took another step through the town's approval process as the Earth Removal Advisory Committee reviewed an earth removal permit application that will now advance to the Select Board. The permit covers excavation, movement of soil and rock, and related site work at the 555 Essex Street site. Project Superintendent Mike Calpin of Callahan Construction Managers and Nick Menino of Menino Construction appeared before Iraq to answer the committee's questions related to the site and the permitting process. The project plans include a ground-level parking garage that will sit beneath 163 units of apartments. Menino said the amount of excavation on the site will be relatively limited because the finished site will remain close to its existing elevation. We've moved as much material for a house lot or a couple of house lots as we have for this whole building because the finished grades of this site are very close to the existing grades, Menino said. Menino said the project has been designed to reuse nearly all of the material excavated on site, and the existing asphalt parking lot was pulverized and blended with the material beneath it, allowing it to be incorporated into the new parking areas and building slabs rather than hauled away. Everything is being reused on the site, Calpin said. We're calling it a balanced site, but it could be 500 to 600 cubic yards of surplus material. For such a large site, for us, that's a near balance. Committee members also discussed construction hours, truck routes, erosion controls, dust suppression measures, and management of a stockpile of loam containing Japanese knotweed removed from the site. Calpin said the invasive plant has been isolated while the contractor determines the proper method of disposal or treatment. We disclosed it to the general contractor. They did the responsible thing by leaving it on site, and they have to find a facility for it. We just don't know where it's going yet. Committee members, including Tony Bendrowitz, who chairs the Conservation Commission, noted that Japanese knotweed has been historically invasive problem in the Essex Street area. Menino also said dust generated during construction will be controlled with a dedicated water truck, and trucks hauling material from the site will be covered before leaving. We have a water truck that we keep on site, and we have the stone construction entrance, he said. The truck is spraying, and you're keeping the site damp to minimize dust. During the meeting, committee members noted that approximately 300 to 400 cubic yards of ledge had already been blasted. Afterward, Calpin clarified that the blasting work was conducted under a permit issued by the Swampscott Fire Department through the project's blasting contractor, Explosive Technologies. ERAC Chair Joe Markarian said he and Bendrowitz will draft permit conditions before bringing the application back to ERAC for approval. Once endorsed by the committee, the permit will be forwarded to the select board for public hearing and final action. Saugus scooter accidents injure two. Police responded to two separate scooter incidents on Friday night and Saturday afternoon. Friday, a teenager was hit and seriously injured by a motor vehicle on Adams Avenue. The police department, fire department, and EMS responded to the incident, and it was reported that the teenager suffered from head and torso wounds. Saturday, a woman was struck while riding a scooter in the afternoon near the Wall Street overpass. On Friday, Massachusetts Senate passed an economic development package that regulates micromobility devices, including electric scooters and e-bikes, by adopting an innovative speed-based framework to keep pace with rapidly evolving technology and address widespread safety concerns, according to a press release.
1: 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Here is today's weather forecast on the Talking Information Center. Today, there'll be 20% slight chance of thunderstorms, and later, 30% chance of showers with a degrees high near 80. And then later this evening, mostly cloudy, and then 20% chance of thunderstorms with a degrees low around 66. The sun will rise today at 5:34 a.m., and the sun will set today at 8:08 p.m. Stay tuned for more on the Talking Information Center.
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7: Hello, everyone. This is Marion from the Talking Information Center, and this is the Salem News for Tuesday, July 28th. First from Salem, where a Salem native sues a software maker for $93 million. A Salem native have filed a $93 million lawsuit against two restaurant management software companies, alleging they suppressed his wages and committed other labor law violations. The suit, filed by Nathaniel Gonzalez on April 21st in the U.S. District Court for the Southern District of Florida, claims his former employer, Nashville-based company Absolute POS LLC, and the company whose restaurant clients he served as a field implementation technician, which was Boston-based Toast Incorporated, committed multiple labor violations during his 16 months of employment. Gonzalez, who is representing himself, is suing Toast Incorporated and Absolute POS LLC for $93 million for unpaid overtime, wages, whistleblower retaliation, and a COBRA notice violation. While Gonzalez was never directly employed by Toast Incorporated, he said the company controlled his credentials, supervised his daily work through channels on digital app Slack, determined what portion of his labor would be paid based on its own reporting system, and one of its onboarding consultants initiated his termination based on what he claims was a false report, making both Absolute POS LLC and Toast liable. Between June 27, 2024 and October 8, 2025, Gonzalez claims the companies violated the Fair Labor Standards Act by failing to pay him the correct overtime rate, only paid him 70% of scheduled hours for software installations determined to be incomplete, used a process to log hours worked outside scheduled appointment windows that resulted in unpaid hours, and assigned him to service multiple clients within the same scheduled appointment hour without additional compensation. Gonzalez claims he was fired in retaliation for initially denying travel assignments until he was reimbursed for travel expenses for an assignment in California. After submitting expense receipts for the California assignment, his reimbursement request was denied, as administrator said he missed the submission cutoff date before. Gonzalez then refused further travel assignments until the reimbursement was paid out. Absolute POS LLC CEO Martin Dillingham then allegedly promised Gonzalez reimbursement for him to go on to an Ohio assignment, but the money wasn't included in his next paycheck and was sent through separately 3 days after initially promised. 9 days later, on October 8th, Gonzalez was running late to a scheduled installation in Florida while he reported to his administration team. He and the client, who was also running late, both arrived at the job site shortly after 8 a.m. Later that day, Toast Incorporated's onboarding consultant issued a work to Absolute POS LLC, alleging Gonzalez failed to show up to work. The director of operations for Absolute POS LLC called Gonzalez at 5:36 p.m. to fire him based on that allegation. Gonzalez says the companies had no staff members on site to confirm the allegation, and he claims the termination was retaliatory in response to his objection to a withheld travel expense reimbursement. The suit further alleges the companies illegally used job completion metrics rather than actual time worked to pay employees, and failed to pay all overtime hours at 1.5 times the regular rate. Gonzalez points to a pay period where he worked 135 hours, in which 51 overtime hours were paid at half the rate and only 4 overtime hours were paid correctly. These alleged discrepancies, along with the claim that he was only paid for 70% of scheduled hours for installations determined by Toast Incorporated to be incomplete, resulted in a loss of at least $60,000 in unpaid wages over 16 months. Gonzalez claims the damages warrant a payment of $3 million in compensatory damages and $90 million in punitive damages. The latter amount is calculated from Gonzalez's claim loss of $60,000, which, when scaled across 1,500 other technicians in the vendor network, equals an annual wage suppression of $90 million. The suit says the figure is to ensure the unlawful compensation structure and retaliation against Gonzalez to protect it is eliminated. As for the COBRA notice violation, Gonzalez claimed the companies failed to provide written COBRA continuation coverage notice within the 14 days legally required. He says this forced him to pay for medical treatment, including therapy, out of pocket. In court filings in response to the suit, Toast Incorporated denied all the allegations and denied Gonzalez can establish any liability for the company as he was not its direct employee. Absolute POS LLC admitted that Toast Incorporated controlled access to its own systems and communicated with the company regarding job completion status, but denied that Toast Incorporated should be considered Gonzalez's joint employer, and other allegations of unfair labor and compensation practices. The case is in the early pretrial phase. Toast Incorporated and Absolute POS LLC did not respond to a request for comment for this story. Next are updates on Salem city projects for the summer and fall. The city has provided updates on several infrastructure projects scheduled to be completed this fall and summer. The planned replacement of aging water system components, drainage improvements, sewer infrastructure repairs, roadway resurfacing, and sidewalk repairs will reduce the probability and severity of future service interruptions or needed repairs, this according to the city. Planned improvements also allow work to be completed in a more efficient, cost-effective manner than emergency repairs. A water infrastructure project to replace 9 critical water valves in the Washington Square and Pleasant Street areas began on July 13th. This is part of a proactive maintenance to improve the reliability and resiliency of Salem's water system, reduce the likelihood of future service interruptions, and provide greater operational flexibility during emergency repairs, routine maintenance, and future infrastructure projects. Planned nighttime shutdowns in the Salem Common area will take place this week. The contractor will be on the west side of the common to install 3 more gate valves at the intersection of Washington Square and Brown Street. The water shutdowns for the project have been scheduled for overnight hours to lessen impacts on residents, downtown businesses, and public services, as well as to reduce water demand on the system. The work is part of a $2.63 million in budgeted water system upgrades and repairs planned across the city for this year. Once the valve replacement project is complete, the paving contractor is expected to begin the summer paving program during the first week of August. Crews will start downtown before moving outward to neighborhood streets. A second round of paving is anticipated later this fall. Planned locations include Palmer Street, Lafayette Street to Congress Street, Rainbow Terrace, Raymond Road to Loring Avenue, Sunset Road, Riverway Road to Riverbank Road, Riverway Road, Sunset Road to Dead End, Riverbank Road, Sunset Road to Riverway Road, Rosedale Ave, Riverway Road to Dead End, Gardner Street, Cabot Street to Lafayette Street, Pleasant Street, Bridge Street to North Washington Square, Broadway, Canal Street to Loring Avenue, Hilton Street, Bellevue Avenue to Dead End, Charles Street, Pacific Street to Broadway, and Salem Street, Chase Street to Lafayette Place. Sidewalk repairs underway at 4 Bradley Road, 26 Chandler Road, 20 Chandler Road, 13 Essex Street, 3 Frederick Street, 24 Loring Ave, and 10 Loring Ave should be complete by the end of this month. A drain improvement project at the intersection of Bayview and Sutton Avenues will require Sutton Avenue to be closed to through traffic during for about a week, and it will start. The start date will be announced soon. Water main improvements underway at Wall and Henry Streets will continue about 2 or 3 months. After utility work is completed, a 90-day settlement period is required to allow the trenches to compact properly before pavement begins. At this point, a paving contractor will complete the final roadway restoration. Streets where utility work has already been completed, including Wall Street Court, Baroub Road, are scheduled to be the first roads paved, with work anticipated to begin sometime this fall. In late July, engineering crews will complete a localized sewer repair near Norman Street. During the work, which is expected to take place over 1 week, sidewalk access immediately adjacent to the work area will be temporarily restricted, but no traffic impacts or sewer service interruptions are anticipated. Work continues to finish temporary traffic calming installations while also planning for permanent improvements on Gardner Street and in the Point neighborhood, including Harbor, Dow, Palmer, and Levitt Streets between Lafayette and Congress. The schedule for some permanent installations is still being finalized. The transportation and engineering departments are coordinating to determine whether additional underground utility work or roadway resurfacing is needed before permanent traffic calming measures can be installed. Once that assessment is complete, a definitive project timeline will be provided. To receive alerts related to these projects and other city emergency notices, you can sign up for Regroup at salemma.gov/872/. Regroup Emergency Alerts. Residents can sign up to receive SMS and equal email notifications for the latest news from the city at salemma.gov/list.aspx. The city also maintains official social media accounts where updates, news, and important announcements are regularly posted on Facebook, Instagram, Nextdoor, Blue Sky, and Threads. High bacteria levels closed several beaches yesterday. High bacteria levels have closed some local beaches to swimming. The beaches include Mingo Beach in Beverly, Sandy Beach in Danvers, Kings Beach in Swampscott and Lynn, Grace Oliver Beach in Marblehead, and Children's Island in Salem. This according to the Massachusetts Department of Health. Officials posted no swimming warnings at these beaches after recent water quality testing results showed bacteria above acceptable amounts in the ocean at each of these sites. Testing results are uploaded to DPH to an online dashboard found at https://tinyurl.com/beachwaterresults. Public health officials warn entering the water at these beaches under these conditions could cause illness. The water quality of most beaches in Massachusetts is tested once a week, though may be tested daily or monthly, depending on how likely a site is to have water quality issues, this according to the DPH. Beverly officials are also warning on lions, Maine jellyfish at Mingo's Beach this summer. AAA reports that the price of gas is up 10 cents over last week. It was $4.03 last week, and this week it's $4.13, all because of the war in Iran. A long-hidden time capsule in Beverly was opened Sunday afternoon, and its treasures revealed at the Cove Community Center. The Beverly Cove Improvement Association celebrated the opening of the time capsule, containing artifacts, photos, and memories from Beverly's past, as part of Beverly's homecoming and Beverly's 400-plus events this year. The article did not say what was specifically in the time capsule or when it was put together. And next from the State House reporter. Nurses file an unfair labor complaint. A union representing nurses at Brigham and Women's Hospital claims the health care group violated federal law by refusing to let some nurses join the picket lines during the strike earlier this month. In a complaint filed on Monday with the National Labor Relations Board, the Massachusetts Nurse Association claims the hospital illegally prevented neonatal intensive care unit nurses from exercising their federally protected right to participate in the historic nurses' strike. The union said in the complaint that the hospital's management told them they could not leave because of concerns about patient safety. But it said the incident reinforced its claims that Mass General Brigham's decision to rely on temporary replacement nurses during the strike placed patients at unnecessary risk. The hospital cannot deny nurses legally their right to strike and then justify it by claiming patient safety concerns of its own making, Kelly Morgan, chairwoman of the union's negotiating team, said. Brigham nurses warned for months that replacing experienced permanent nurses with temporary staff would jeopardize patient care. BGB chose that pathway anyway and then prevented NICU nurses from exercising their federally protected rights. A spokesperson for Mass General Brigham for Women's Hospital didn't immediately respond to a request for comment about the union's complaint. More than 4,500 unionized nurses and home care workers at Brigham Women's Hospital staged a one-day strike and lockout amid stalled contract negotiations over higher wages, benefits, and workplace issues after contract negotiations broke down. The nurses were locked out of their jobs for several more days because the nurses temporarily hired by the hospital to cover shifts during the strike were contracted for 5 days. They returned to work on July 13th, but the contractual issues have yet to be worked out. Both sides resumed negotiations last week but have not reached an agreement. The union said it pressed hospital officials to negotiate meaningful limits on the hospital's reliance on temporary nurses, arguing that continuity of care provided by experienced permanent nurses is essential protecting patients, but said they refused to negotiate. Still from the State House, Massachusetts Lottery leaps into the new world of online sales. The Massachusetts Lottery officially entered the digital world on Monday with the launch of Mass Lottery Online, the long-awaited online sales and gameplay platform the Treasurer Deborah Goldberg and other lottery officials say is necessary for the agency to remain relevant and producing in excess of $1 billion a year in revenue in an era of widespread and convenient gambling options. The launch of our online platform, they said, marks an exciting new chapter for the lottery as we continue to evolve and meet the needs of today's players. Online lottery will allow us to compete on a more level playing field in the state's gaming marketplace, and sales will help make childcare more affordable for Massachusetts families across the state. Retailers for years have counted on scratch tickets and numbers game players to visit stores to buy tickets, and those options will remain available, although the new online games will let players more easily purchase tickets. And the online offerings are limited to players 21 years or older, while retail sales still have a minimum age of 18. The revenue from the new sales will be directed towards support for early childhood education and care. Some familiar games are available on the online platform, which would be Mass Cash, Megabucks, Mega Millions, Powerball, and Millionaire for Life. The lottery is keeping other offerings off its platform, including traditional Keno, the Numbers Game, and the Wheel of Luck. Mass Lottery Online is launching with more than 20 different e-instant games that serve as a digital alternative to scratch tickets. Instead of simply clicking and revealing a number, most e-instant games will feature cascading or tumbling symbols that result in instant winning experience when a cluster of symbols match. Players can put between 50 cents and $50 on these games, which the lottery said have a typical prize payout percentage of roughly 90%. There are also new 3- and 4-digit daily number games called Mass 3 and Mass 4. The lottery said it will later introduce virtual horse racing on its platform, as well as new e-instant game every 2 weeks. When they register for the platform, players will be informed they have the option to set personalized deposit and play limits. Players who do not set limits will be reminded monthly. The lottery said its online games will feature a session timer and an in-game pop-up message after 30 minutes of play, with additional notices every 30 minutes. Multi-factor authentication will be required for all players at their first login each day, and whenever login from a new device. All devices must be verified through the player's registered email or phone, and players will only be able to sign into their account on one device at any given time. The House and Senate included online lottery authorization in the fiscal year 2025 budget that Governor Maura Healey signed in the summer of 2024. Lottery officials initially said they planned to launch their iLottery in late 2025, then bumped the timeline back to April of 2026, start of an online sales, and since then until the summer of 2026, with no revenue expected, the new stream to begin until the budget of July 1st. While Beacon Hill has rallied around the government's bid to get into the online lottery business, lawmakers in March turned down a gaming expansion bill that would have created a framework for internet gaming. House members of the Joint Committee on Economic Development and Emerging Technologies voted 11-0 to send the bill, which is H4431, to study. A DraftKings official said at a hearing in November that the bill could generate $170 million to $200 million in annual revenue for the state. Online lottery sales are estimated to bring in $70 million in net profit in the first year of operation, with revenue flowing into the Early Education and Care Operational Grant Fund. Treasurer Deborah Goldberg previously laid out her expectations for online lottery revenue. She said more than $180 million by year three, more than $230 million in year five, and $360 million in year 10. The five-year contract that the Commission approved last summer with Aristocrat Interactive for an online lottery platform is structured around a revenue-sharing model that has not previously been used here. Lottery Executive Director Mark William Bracken said, with a maximum of 5% of revenue flowing to Aristocrat. Casinos, the lottery, and regulated sports betting together generated more than $1.5 billion in state revenue in fiscal year 2025, more than what the state took in from the gas tax, $742 million. And the estimate tax, estate tax, which was $517 million. Cigarettes tax was $262 million, and alcohol, $98 million. This according to Mass Budget. Only the state income tax, $26.6 billion, sales tax, $9.6 billion, and taxes on corporations, $4.1 billion, brought in more to state coffers. But as a percentage of the state budget, gambling revenue has declined over the last 25 years, the report said. In fiscal 2025, gambling revenues represented 2.23% of the state budget. That was a considerably smaller share of the state budget than the Mass Lottery covered on its own in 2002, which was 3.71%, this according to the report. Impressively large as the lottery may be, its growth has slowed considerably in recent decades. Adjusting for inflation, the value of state revenue generated by the lottery peaked in 2002 and has fallen by a third since, according to Mass Budgets. Next, we have an op-ed piece from The View by Mark Gongloff. He is a contributor to the Bloomberg Opinion. It's entitled, A $5 trillion idea to save energy is hiding in plain sight. While we're waiting around for coal fusion, space mirrors, or whatever other complicated world savers the tech wizards are cooking up these days to address soaring energy demand, a simple, effective solution is already available. It would create trillions of dollars in economic value and millions of jobs while we're eliminating billions of tons of climate pollution and hundreds of thousands of premature deaths. The major drawbacks are: A, it's too available, scalable, and widely distributed for any one Silicon Valley princeling to become a trillionaire from, and B, it is now, weirdly and depressingly, a partisan issue. This miracle technology is not a new form of energy, but simply the magic of using it more wisely. It's addressing demand rather than supply. The U.S. economy alone could save $4.8 trillion through 2050 by picking an abundance of low-hanging, energy-saving fruit, according to a new report from the American Council for an Energy-Efficient Economy. That's a nonprofit research group. All of this fruit pricking and money saving will be an economic boon that could create 1 million new jobs every year. The energy system is facing multiple challenges right now. People are hurting from energy costs and stress on the electrical grid from new data centers and other loads of growing, report co-author Lowell Unger at ACEEE Senior Fellow told me. We wanted to look at what could be done about it from the demand side. Trying to fix energy challenges by throwing more supply at them is like fighting with one hand behind your back. It's costly and really hard. The ACEEE's demand-side prescriptions are cheap and really easy. They include setting efficiency standards for homes, offices, appliances, vehicles, and more. They include making more and better use of stuff like heat pumps, LED lights, and smart manufacturing. They include some financial incentives to carry people through what will overall be a shockingly affordable process anyway. They include smarter use of the electric grid to soon include making more and better use of stuff like heat pumps, LED lights, and smart manufacturing. They include some financial incentives to carry people through what will overall be a shockingly affordable process anyway.

0: $15 billion in savings per year. This is the money for nothing spoken of in legend. As a side effect of all this energy non-use, peak U.S. electricity demand will be 440 gigawatts lower by 2050, freeing up the output of about 400 power plants. This will make room for all the electrification homes and businesses will be doing, along with all these data centers being built for profoundly inefficient generative AI and maybe some yet-known better technology. We'll also burn less fossil fuel in the process, avoiding 22 billion metric tons of carbon emissions through 2050. This would be roughly the equivalent of having Canada and Australia running at net zero emissions for a quarter of a century. Fossil fuels air pollution would dwindle, saving about 278,000 American lives, particularly in low-income neighborhoods most often exposed to toxic air. Sounds almost too good to be true? What's the catch? The catch is politics. Since his re-election, President Donald Trump has made saving energy a culture war battlefield, despite declaring an energy emergency, which he then worsened tenfold by thwarting clean energy projects and turning the Middle East into a semi-permanent war zone. His administration has consistently attacked efficiency standards on the basis that it's woke to deprive consumers of their right to waste money. The true beneficiary of all this nonsense is the fossil fuel industry that helped get him elected and now basically runs the White House. More energy demand equals higher prices equals more money for the big oil companies. Unfortunately, at least some momentum for any energy-saving revolution will have to come from federal government, along with some of the state and local leaders currently pretending that telling people to set their thermostats to 78 during the heat wave is a tip of the Stalinesque spear. Left to its own devices, the market is not going to achieve these levels of savings, Unger said, of the $5 trillion demand-side energy boon. You need government programs and policies. American appliance makers didn't get serious about making fridges and dishwashers more efficient until the U.S. government launched the Energy Star program, which set uniform standards and gave consumers easily graspable information about how much money they could save. At a cost of just $32 million per year, Energy Star saves Americans $40 billion a year. So naturally, Trump tried to kill Energy Star, which was established by a Republican president. Many Republican lawmakers, along with manufacturers and consumer groups, pushed back hard enough to save the program. The energy crisis shows no sign of fading as an economic or political issue. Unlike coal fusion, demand-side energy solutions, which have long appealed to moms and dads and Republicans and Democrats alike, are still right there. We need them now more than ever. And that's it for the Salem News July 28th. Thank you so much for listening, ladies and gentlemen. I hope you all have a great day.
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4: Greetings and welcome to the Gloucester Daily Times for Tuesday, July 28th, 2026, brought to you by the Talking Information Center, located in beautiful Marshfield, Massachusetts. This is your reader, George Krein. Today's lead story, medical debt plan faces pushback. It's run by Christian Wade, State House reporter, Boston. Governor Mara Healey's plan to block hospitals from reporting unpaid medical debt to credit rating agencies is facing pushback from debt collectors

0: who claim it would ultimately drive up costs for healthcare consumers. On Monday, the State Public Health Commission heard testimony on proposed regulations that, once finalized, would prohibit healthcare providers and debt collectors working on their behalf from reporting debt to TransUnion, Experian, and other national credit bureaus. Healy has framed her administration's efforts to reduce medical debt as part of a broader effort to improve the state's affordability. Mindy Greenberg, an attorney with the nonprofit Health Law Advocates, said the governor's proposal would help some of the state's, quote, most vulnerable people get free from crushing medical debt. Greenberg said most medical debt stems from billing errors on the part of healthcare providers that end up impacting a person's credit score, even if the debt is eventually resolved. Medical debt affects the financial stability and the mental and physical health of far too many residents through no fault of their own, Greenberg, who heads the group's Medical Debt Project, told the panel Monday. The group wants regulators to include wording in new regulations that clarifies what qualifies as a, quote, undue hardship, end quote, on medical bills, and require credit reporting agencies to re-report debt once it is reduced below a certain threshold. A credit score is a consequential number, Greenberg said. It determines whether someone can buy a car or buy a home and at what interest rate. Beyond credit, they could also affect housing applications, employment background checks, and insurance premiums. Marcella Lampon, a policy director of the nonprofit Healthcare for All, said more than 1 in 8 Massachusetts residents are dealing with family medical debt. She said the proposed regulations, quote, would help ensure that people are able to make necessary healthcare decisions without fearing dire financial consequences. But Jeffrey DiMatteo, president of ACA International and a founding partner of Franklin-based American Profit Recovery, criticized the regulations as a one-size-fits-all approach that drives up costs for healthcare providers and limits access to affordable care for consumers. Without debt recovery, lenders and healthcare providers are forced to raise or discontinue services, he told the panel. The prohibition on credit reporting would lead to increased costs, service reductions, or closures across the state. DiMatteo said consumers can afford to pay their medical bills, but choose not to or refuse to pay them. Other situations involve people who refuse or are unable to file proper insurance forms. He suggested that the proposed regulations would be challenged in court by the debt collection industry, with similar medical debt reporting bans facing lawsuits in other states. Medical debt is the leading source of collections debt for Americans, more than credit cards, personal loans, utilities, and phone bills combined, according to a recent Consumer Financial Protection Bureau report. Nationally, an estimated 19% of American households have medical debt, with a median of $2,000 owed, the agency said. The percentage of Americans whose families are having trouble paying their medical bills was 10.8% in 2021, a recent report from the Centers for Disease Control and Prevention found. In 2022, the nation's three largest credit reporting agencies announced they would eliminate nearly 70% of medical debt from credit reports amid pressure to ease the effect on consumers. The move eliminated billions of dollars of debt from consumer records. Healy's proposed regulations come after healthcare groups announced plans last month to pay off more than $170 million in medical debt for hundreds of thousands of Massachusetts residents. The Atrius Health Equity Foundation and Undue Medical Debt said they are partnering to devote $170 million to reduce the medical debt of 140,080 low and middle income residents in eastern Massachusetts. This is the second of three medical stories on the front page today. Red Cross issues crisis call for donors. Summer blood shortage intensifying. It's written by Time staff, Boston. For only the second time in history, the American Red Cross has declared a national blood crisis and is asking would-be donors to act immediately to help save lives. The Red Cross defines a blood crisis is when there is less than a two-day supply of blood products on the shelf, ready to be shipped to hospitals, treatment centers, spokesman Jeff Hall said in an email. All blood types are needed, but the situation is especially dire for type O blood, as the Red Cross is now limiting distributions of these blood products to hospitals. Supply of O-positive blood has now dropped below a one-day supply. The last crisis was when COVID was really going in 2020, Hall said. We had a difficult time finding space to hold blood drives, then social distancing, because of social distancing, and the public's worry about being out and around other people. Now blood donations have fallen to a four-year summer low, worsening this season's emergency blood shortage, the Red Cross said. The summer has brought a number of unique challenges that have placed additional strain on our blood supply, creating growing concerns for hospitals and the patients who rely on life-saving transfusions, said Paul Sullivan, Senior Vice President of Donor Services for the Red Cross. If just three more donors gave each blood drive this summer, we could help the blood supply rebound and ensure hospitals have the blood products they need throughout the remainder of the season. Extreme heat, poor air quality, and widespread foodborne illnesses are contributing to lower donor turnout this summer, the Red Cross said. The American Red Cross said it supplies about 40% of the nation's blood. Hall said there are appointments available for people who want to donate. RedCrossBlood.org is the best place to start if someone has never donated or hasn't donated in a while. People can enter their zip code and get a list of blood drives in their area in the next 2 weeks. The list will load more drives when asked. Donors who give through July 31st will receive a Fandango movie ticket by email, up to $15 ticket price, and fees as a thank you. 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These Red Cross drives are being held locally. Tuesdays, July 28th and August 25th, from 2 to 7 p.m., at the Gloucester Elks Lodge at 97 Atlantic Road in Gloucester. Friday, August 7th, 9 a.m. to 2 p.m., John T. Heard, it's H-E-A-R-D, Masonic Lodge, 70 Topsfield Road in Ipswich. Mondays, August 10 and 3, and September 3rd, 2 to 7 p.m., back to the Magnolia Library and Community Center, 1 Lexington Avenue, Gloucester. Mondays, August 17th and 31st, 10:30 a.m. to 3 p.m. at Cruiseport Gloucester at 6 Row Square, and Monday, August 24th from 9 a.m. to 2 p.m. at Ipswich Community Center, 25 Green Street, Ipswich. Appointments are also available at other locations and at the Danvers Blood Donation Center at 99 Rosewood Drive in Danvers and by calling 800-733-2767 or visiting redcrossblood.org or using the Red Cross Blood Donor app. And our third health-related article, Brigham and Women's Nurses File Unfair Labor Complaint. It's written by Christian Wade, Statehouse reporter, Boston. A union representing nurses at Brigham and Women's Hospital claims the healthcare group violated federal law by refusing to let some nurses join the picket lines during the strike earlier this month. In a complaint filed Monday with the National Labor Relations Board, the Massachusetts Nurses Association claims the hospital, quote, illegally prevented neonatal intensive care unit nurses from exercising their federally protected right to participate in the historic nurses' strike. The union said in the complaint that the hospital's management told them they could not leave because of concerns about patient safety. But it said the incident reinforced its claims that Mass General Brigham's decision to rely on temporary replacement nurses during the strike, quote, placed patients at unnecessary risk. The hospital cannot deny nurses their legal right to strike and then justify it by claiming patient safety concerns of its own making. Kelly Morgan, chairwoman of the union's negotiating team. Brigham nurses warned for months that replacing experienced permanent nurses with temporary staff would jeopardize patient care. MGB chose that path anyway and then prevented NICU, neonatal intensive care unit nurses from exercising their federally protected rights. A spokesperson for Mass Brigham and Women's Hospital didn't immediately respond to a request for comment about the union's complaint. More than 4,500 unionized nurses and home care workers at Brigham and Women's Hospital stage a one-day strike and lockout amid stalled contract negotiations over higher wages, benefits, and workplace issues after contract negotiations broke down. The nurses were locked out of their jobs for several more days because the nurses temporarily hired by the hospital to cover shifts during the strike were contracted for 5 days. They returned to work. The nurses returned to work on July 13th, but the contractual issues have yet to be worked out. Both sides resumed negotiations last week, but have not reached an agreement. The union said it pressed hospital officials to negotiate meaningful limits on the hospital's reliance on temporary nurses, arguing that continuity of care provided by experienced permanent nurses is essential to protecting patients, but said they, quote, refused to negotiate. And finally, from the front page, state lottery leaps into online sales. Counter sales still available. It's run by Colin Young of the Statehouse News Service, Boston. Massachusetts Lottery officially entered the digital world Monday with the launch of Mass Lottery Online. The long-awaited online sales and gameplay platform that Treasurer Deborah Goldberg and other lottery officials say is necessary for the agency to remain relevant and producing in excess of $1 billion a year in revenue in an era of widespread and convenient gambling options. The launch of our online platform marks an exciting new chapter for the lottery as we continue to evolve and meet the needs of today's players, Goldberg, who chairs the Lottery Commission, said Monday. Online lottery will allow us to compete on a more level playing field in the state's gaming marketplace, and sales will help make child care more affordable for families across Massachusetts. Retailers for years have counted on scratch ticket and numbers game players to visit stores to buy tickets, and those options will remain available, although the new online games will let players more easily purchase tickets. And the online offerings are limited to players 21 years or older, while retail sales still have a minimum age of 18 years. The revenue from the new sales will be directed towards support for early childhood education and care. Some familiar games are available on the online platform: Mass Cash, Mega Bucks, Mega Millions, Powerball, and Millionaire for Life. The lottery is keeping other offerings off its platform, including the traditional Keno, the numbers game, and the Wheel of Luck. Mass Lottery Online is launching with more than 20 different instant games that serve as a digital alternative to scratch tickets. Instead of simply clicking and revealing a number, most instant games feature cascading or tumbling symbols that result in instant winning experiences when a cluster of symbols match, the lottery said. Players can put between 50 cents and $50 on those games, which the lottery said have a typical prize payout of roughly 90%. There are also new 3- and 4-digit daily numbers games called Mass 3 and Mass 4. The lottery said it will later introduce virtual horse racing on its platform, as well as a new e-instant game every 2 weeks. When they register for the platform, players will be informed they have the option to set personalized deposit and play limits. Players who do not set limits will be reminded monthly. The lottery said its online games will feature a session timer and an in-game pop-up message after 30 minutes of play, with additional notices every 30 minutes. Multi-factor authentication will be required for all players at their first login each day and whenever logging in from a new device. All devices must be verified through the player's registered email or phone, and players will only be able to sign in to their account on one device at any given time. The House and Senate included online lottery authorization in the fiscal year 2025 budget that Governor Mara Healey signed in the summer of 2024. Lottery officials initially said they plan to launch their iLottery in late 2025, then bumped the timeline back to an April 2026 start of online sales, and since then until the summer of 2026, with no revenue expected from the new stream until the budget year that begins July 1st. While Beacon Hill has rallied around the government's bid to get into the online lottery business, lawmakers in March turned down a gaming expansion bill that would have created a framework for internet gaming. House members of the Joint Committee on Economic Development and Emerging Technologies voted 11-0 to send the bill, that's House 4431, to study. A DraftKings official said at a hearing in November that the bill could generate $170 to $200 million in annual revenue for the state. Online lottery sales are estimated to bring in $70 million in net profit in the first year of operation, with revenue flowing into the early education and care operational grant fund. Treasurer Deborah Goldberg previously laid out her expectations for online lottery revenue: more than $180 million by year three, more than $230 million in year five, and $360 million in year 10. The five-year contract that the commission approved last summer with Aristocrat Interactive for an online lottery platform is structured around a revenue-sharing model that has not previously been used here. Lottery Executive Director Mark William Bracken said, with a maximum amount of 5% of revenue flowing to Aristocrat, casinos, the lottery, and regulated sports betting together generated more than $1.5 billion in state revenue in fiscal year 2025, more than what the state took in from the gas tax, $742 million, the estate tax, $517 million, cigarettes, $262 million, or alcohol, $98 million, according to Mass Budget. Only the state income tax at $26.6 billion and sales tax at $9.6 billion and taxes on corporations, $4.1 billion, brought in more to state coffers. But as a percentage of the state budget, gambling revenue has declined over the last 25 years, the report said. In fiscal 2025, gambling revenues represented 2.3% of the state budget. That was a considerably smaller share of the state budget than the mass lottery covered on its own in 2002, or 3.17%, according to the report. Impressively large as the lottery may be, its growth has slowed considerably in recent decades. Adjusting for inflation, the value of state revenue generated by the lottery peaked in 2002 and has fallen by a third since, Mass Budget said last year. Here's this week's Fishtown Local column by Gordon Baird, A Clubby Bunch. Sometimes people ask me what's my favorite local yacht club. Not being a member of any club makes me the most perfect and least perfect person to ask. Not being a member of any tribe gives me a more neutral picture of strengths and weaknesses, clear-eyed, so to speak, because you have no one to face at cocktail hour around the old club hearth. And, of course, it matters what emphasis is placed on what a person would join for: social, pool, tennis, docks, dining, snack bar, sailing, kids sailing, moorings and price, both dues and joining bond. The four big clubs are Eastern Point, Manchester, Anasquam, and Sandy Bay in Rockport. There are a couple of minor clubs that are completely attuned to their neighborhoods in Conomo Point and Wingersheek, plus the Carefree YC in the marina on Norwood Court, where local and out-of-town members can reserve and rent a motorboat for day tripping. But if you want social, Eastern Point and Anasquam are your prime candidates for sure. The pool is the center of the EP, Eastern Point scene, a killer snack bar by day and a robust dining room at night. A sizable social web is predominant and a tie-in to local tennis opportunities close by. Its kid program used to be the top of the heap ages ago, but is pretty declined after years of low emphasis. Eastern Port runs races for bigger boats Thursday and Sunday, but boating and sailboats are not what they used to be, where EP champs could rate highly in Marblehead and regional tilts in both youth and adult divisions. For that, Manchester and Anasquam ring the boating bell a little louder. Anasquam values its boaters, but it's a matter of space. Great clubhouse and kitchen, goofy harbor mooring scene with insane but fascinating tidal effects, difficult boating but drop-dead beautiful. Anasquam values its kid program but has a limited universe to produce champs at Marblehead Race Week. Its geography limits its day sail choices, though. It's all Ipswich Bay all the time, away from the shore. Annisquam does race several classes and values its sailing history in a gorgeous facility that includes seaside tennis courts. Manchester, at Tuck's Point, values its sailors at all levels but is challenged by its smaller facility in its smaller universe and social scene. NYC and its MSA, a talent organization, used to be race week champs as well as high school champs, but that was in a way earlier era. Manchester also has a small flock of bigger boats and its popular Crocker Cup, which still draws quality entrants. No, the cutting edge of small yacht club facilities that leverage incredible member enthusiasm, its unique location on T Wharf, and fabulous small-scale social and enrichment make Sandy Bay and Rockport tops. Its members are just plain rabid boaters at whatever level. A walk on its dock says it all. It's a boater and racers club. The pier is crammed with medium and small classes that can dry sail, that is hauled in and out for each weekend on lifts, which makes boat bottoms much faster. It requires logistics, teamwork, and coordination to flop Sandy Bay's various fleets into the drink each race day. What goes around comes around when it comes to helping others, order, timing, attendance, and commitment. Sandy Bay takes racing sailboats very seriously. SBYC races five classes every weekend. The legendarily difficult Star Boats, the family racer Rhodes 19s, Flying Scots, the checker cab of race boats, Bullseyes, and the 2.4 meters, which are also called the Mini 12 meters because that's what they are. Locals Rick Noonan of Gloucester Coffees and Shan McAdoo are the reigning guys to beat in the fleet, but the whole fleet is competitive. Rockport also has a medium-sized PHRF, those are cruising boats, with handicap ratings that make unlike boats able to compete with each other like golf. It is the Star Boats and the 2.4s that crowd the docks with their dry sailing selves that sport Sandy Bay's best sailors. Altogether at race time, they produce quite a visual sprawl filling Sandy Bay. Being mostly a boater club, it has the lowest dues and joining fees by far. Manchester is probably next best on price for value, then AYC, then EPYC. However, while price is proportional to social and dining, SBYC stands out for its seasonal speaker series. All four clubs have fun, kid-oriented snack bars, and can be helpful in getting one off their one of their moorings. Of course, some are more limited in space than others, but YC launch service can make it easier to sploosh a new mooring because half the battle is having access to get to it. Almost all the clubs allow non-member kids to join their programs. In order, kids sailing as tops at Sandy Bay, then AYC, Manchester Yacht Club, and MSA, then EPYC. Sail GHS offers free, fun kid sailing in the harbor, but not as much intense racing as just larking about and making friends. No clubhouse, but they can be reached at 978-290-2467. And finally, an editorial. One break is bad, but more will come without solutions. The clam flats of Essex are 18 or so miles from the streets of Haverhill. The shellfish beds of Gloucester are 22 miles away. Plum Island beaches, popular for swimming, are about 15 miles away. And Ipswich's Crane Beach is a little bit further at 20 miles. All these North Shore communities are among those affected by the June 26 sewer main break in Haverhill. Before it was repaired, the rupture sent more than 8 million gallons of untreated sewage into the Merrimack River. That contamination made its way across the Essex County coast, affecting cities and towns from Amesbury to Rockport. The financial effects of the break also spread beyond Haverhill, with beaches off limits for swimming and shellfish flats closed just as tourists arrived for a dip in the Atlantic, followed by a fried clam dinner at local restaurants upon the July 4 weekend and beyond. It is so disappointing, Newbury clammer Patrick Saunders said at a July 5 meeting held by the State Department of Marine Fisheries. Around the 4th of July, prices go from $1.50 a pound to $3.50 or $4 a pound, so this is a huge blow to a way of life. State heard the pleas from Saunders, and other clammers, pledging $300,000 in state funds to help make up for the lost harvest. But the economic impact was widespread, as Governor Mara Healey acknowledged at a June 30 press conference in Haverhill, 4 days after the break was first discovered. We're here in the midst of a run-up to the 4th of July. We've got an impending heat wave coming, and it is a major disruption, we know, for people, for families, for businesses, for people who've rented properties to come and enjoy our coastline, and for communities along the Merrimack River, Healy said. That's why we're going to do everything we can and have been doing everything we can to get this fixed. Healy was referring to the immediate problem of the Haverhill sewer line break, which has since been fixed. Beaches and clam flats have reopened, and life has regained some sense of normalcy. Until next time, the sad fact is the Haverhill break is not an outlier. Cities and towns across the region and across the state have aging water and sewer infrastructure. Breaks like the one that dogged Haverhill are not uncommon and can happen anywhere. Maybe next time it'll be Gloucester or Amesbury or Lawrence that suffers a break that affects their neighbors. And many communities already send untreated sewage into the Merrimack or directly into the ocean with the permission of the state and federal governments under combined sewer overflow agreements. The Massachusetts congressional delegation has put forward several measures that would provide federal funding to take on the problem. Whether those efforts can come to fruition in a divided Congress is an open question. One thing is clear, without significant investment, we can expect what happened in Haverhill this summer to happen again there or somewhere else. And once again, we will all be affected. Thanks for listening. Join us again tomorrow for another edition of the Gloucester Daily Times.
1: 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Here is today's weather forecast on the Talking Information Center. Today, there'll be 20% slight chance of thunderstorms, and later, 30% chance of showers with a breeze high near 80. And then later this evening, mostly cloudy, and then 20% chance of thunderstorms with a breeze low around 66. The sun will rise today at 5:34 a.m., and the sun will set today at 8:08 p.m. Stay tuned for more on the Talking Information Center.
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12: Hello, this is Kathleen, and today, Tuesday, July 28th, I'll be reading to you from the Daily News of Newburyport. 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Those looking for a whimsical way to spend their weekend are in luck as the Amesbury Chamber of Commerce's Fairies, Gnomes, and Mystical Homes Contest is back on Saturday and Sunday. The contest allows individuals and organizations to tap into their creative side and build small fairy homes, mostly out of natural materials, Amesbury Chamber of Commerce Executive Director Sheila Beach explained. Some of them are really elaborate, and some of them are more simple, he said, of the homes. But it's really just an awesome opportunity to get people out and walking downtown, looking for all the little creations, Beach said. This year, approximately 30 to 40 homes, no larger than 24 inches by 24 inches, will be displayed at a variety of locations throughout downtown Amesbury, Beach said. There will be some in the amphitheater, Market Square, up by the library, over by the recreation department, so all throughout the immediate downtown area, she said. One of the homes set to be on display has been crafted by kids participating in summer sessions at local nonprofit Code and Circuit. Code and Circuit Director Lori Towell said about a dozen kids, ages 6 to 9, have built a mushroom-themed home entirely out of recycled materials at the nonprofit, which has proved to be a fun experience. We've taken everything from cardboard to foam that things come packaged in to spare pieces in boxes and create a mushroom home. So it's called the Upcycled Mushroom Hollow. And then our students did a combination of making fairies, and then they're also 3D printing the gnomes, he said. That magical home and all the other entries are automatically candidates to be one of the contest's 4 winners, as after people locate and admire the homes, they will have a chance to cast their vote for their favorites, both online and in person. The physical ballot, which will be made available to those interested at the Amesbury Chamber of Commerce and some downtown businesses, will allow people to vote for the most creative home, be stall around home, and all natural home. Then photos of all the homes will be posted to Facebook, and the creation with the most likes will win the online contest. Each of the 4 winners will take home a $50 Chamber of Commerce gift card. Overall, Beach said the contest is a win-win, as it gives residents a chance to participate in a fun activity, and it draws a crowd into downtown Amesbury, which aligns with the Chamber's mission. We always love any opportunity where we can give the community the ability to get creative, and obviously promoting them, getting them out and about in downtown. And we have such an incredibly creative community. So this is just another example of that, she said. And they're off. Waitresses and waiters compete in annual Yankee Homecoming Race, Newburyport. Yankee Homecoming's annual waiter-waitress race on Monday featured plenty of thrills, skills, and spills as area wait staff competed against each other in several heats on Liberty Street. Visit NewburyportNews.com for more on this classic event. First Yankee Homecoming Weekend, a rousing success by Matt Petrie, Newburyport. Following the opening weekend of the 69th annual Yankee Homecoming, organizers shared how happy they were with the kickoff to the week-long festivities, which saw them raise enough funds for this year's fireworks show. A rousing success, Yankee Homecoming chair Carol Appleton said. Yankee Homecoming began Saturday and is set to last through Sunday with a theme of home sweet home. The fun got started Saturday with the kickoff party, which replaced Brewfest as a more family-friendly alternative way to gather the community together while also raising funds for the fireworks show set for this Saturday. Held from 5 to 9 p.m. at Cashman Park, Appleton said they had a great turnout for the event. We had over 700 people. I don't know the exact number, but it was definitely a great walk-up and pre-sale, Appleton said. And it was the right move to turn it into a kickoff party for the whole family. From kids to adults, she said there was something for everyone. There was this huge bounce house where we had the kids, so they were occupied, Appleton said. You had professional cornhole tournament going on, and you had vendors, food and drink, mocktails, and people were playing cornhole on their own. Everybody really stayed the whole time. Yankee Homecoming President Jen LaCroix praised the new family-friendly event. The weather was great, and people just had so much fun, LaCroix said. In terms of the fireworks, she said while she was nervous about heading into the event, waiting for last-minute ticket purchases, they wound up raising enough. The last couple of years, we've cut back a little bit, but this year, we're definitely adding on a little bit more, LaCroix said. So whereas in the past, you might have noticed a few more breaks in between the shots going off, this year, we won't have that. And it'll probably be at least another 5 to 10 minutes longer. Part of the reason for the increased show was a $10,000 donation from Mark Audette, who owns Giuseppe's Restaurant on Low Street and The Deck in Salisbury. He made the donation in June with the intention that it would support a $30,000 show. I'm happy to say that we did raise enough money that our fireworks are going to go off as planned, LaCroix said. On Sunday, the weather continued to cooperate as folks came out to enjoy old-fashioned Sunday from 10 a.m. to 3:30 p.m. at the Bartlett Mall, with Appleton highlighting the car show in particular. For old-fashioned Sunday, the car show was great, Appleton said. We had cars lined up on Pond Street on both sides. It was the best one we've had in a while. She said that a couple of the cars that stood out to her were a stretched white Rolls-Royce and a Porsche Triumph. They had some really phenomenal cars, Appleton said. And a couple of the guys are actually going to be in our parade. So that will be nice. The parade is set for Sunday. She said she really appreciates everyone who has been attending and volunteering at Yankee Homecoming. I was just telling everyone last night, thank you for coming out, Appleton said. We want to put this on for everyone and just really appreciate the participation. New School Leader Settles In by Caitlin D. Amesbury. New Amesbury Public Schools Superintendent Stephen Sadravic has hit the ground running during his first weeks on the job. Sadravic, who most recently served as Superintendent of School Administrative Unit 50 in Greenland, New Hampshire, officially made the transition to Amesbury on July 1st. The longtime educator was tapped as the district's top dog in February, after a months-long search that was launched after former Superintendent Elizabeth McAndrews announced her retirement. Before this search, Zdravic was a finalist for the position in 2021, but McAndrews was ultimately selected. The superintendent said what drew him to the district during the first search was the city's strong sense of community. One of the things 5 years ago, when I was just exploring other opportunities, the one that struck with me about Amesbury was the people, was the relationships. More than one person has told me, this is a city with a small town feel. It's a neighbor helping neighbor. And that spills over to the school and the culture that it creates and the way students are supported, he said. So years later, when he saw the position listed again, Zdravic said he knew he was going to apply. When the position came open again with Elizabeth's retirement, that was an opportunity I wasn't actually thinking of moving. I was actually very comfortable in SAU 50, and I'd only been there 4 years, which for me is a short stint. But I really couldn't pass up the opportunity to explore this again, he said. Now that Zdravic has officially taken the job, Mayor Cassandra Gove said he has jumped in head first. I've been meeting with him regularly along with other school committee members, she said of Zdravic. He's wasted no time meeting with stakeholders, participating in goal setting and policy review, and preparing for the year ahead. We are thrilled to have him and look forward to working together to celebrate and support Amesbury students, faculty, and staff. For Zdravic, a portion of his first few weeks have consisted with connecting with community members. To do so, he asked for the names of residents he should speak with to get to know Amesbury better. Zdravic was given a list of 30 to 40 names he has been working his way through. I've been doing these small entry conversations with community folks, staff folks, parents, city folks, and just really trying to understand what people perceive as the great strengths in Amesbury. What are the things that they're most proud of, he said. And it's just been amazing because I've gotten so much information and feedback already, as well as what are some of our opportunities ahead and what are the things that they would really hope to see me doing as a superintendent, he said. While Zdravic said he has been enjoying each conversation, he is most looking forward to students returning to school September 2nd. The best part of my day as superintendent is getting to see our teachers in action and our students in action in the work of learning, he said. And so I look forward to just getting the schools up and buzzing. And I've already gotten a really great feel for people's excitement to really build a collaborative team, he said. Mainly, Zdravic said he is glad to be in Amesbury and ready for what the future holds. Education is part of my DNA, and I am really excited to be in a place with so much potential and excited to see where we can take it, he said. As I see it, Emotional Support Lifeline is 3 digits away, by Tracy Arabian. The three numbers, 988, may be among the most important digits Americans can remember today. Launched nationwide in July 2022, 988 is the Suicide and Crisis Lifeline, a simplified, easy-to-recall number that connects with anyone in emotional distress with trained counselors. The original number, 1-800-273-8255, still works, but the shorter option was designed with a simple truth in mind. In a moment of crisis, remembering three numbers is far easier than 11. Since its launch, use of the 988 Lifeline has grown dramatically. Millions more people are reaching out each year by phone, text, and online chat, reflecting both increased awareness and a willingness to seek help. Behind the number is a network of more than 200 crisis centers across the country, operating around the clock. This service matters because suicide remains a serious public health concern in the United States. In recent years, the nation has seen some of the highest suicide rates ever recorded. Older adults are particularly vulnerable. While they make up a smaller share of the population, they account for a disproportionately high number of suicide deaths, especially men over age 75, who consistently have the highest rates of any age group. Experts believe the true numbers may be even higher. Some deaths, such as medication overdoses, self-neglect, or what appears to be accidents, may not always be classified as suicide. At the same time, lingering effects from the COVID-19 pandemic years, including increased isolation and untreated depression, continue to affect many older Americans. Several risk factors are especially common later in life. These include depression, substance use, including the misuse of prescription medications, chronic illness or pain, loss of independence and social isolation, even changes that seem subtle, like withdrawing from favorite activities or neglecting personal care, can signal a deeper distress. There are also warning signs that should never be ignored. These may include giving away meaningful possessions, talking frequently about death, avoiding social contact, or showing a sudden lack of concern for personal safety. Family members, friends, and caregivers are often the first to notice these changes. One of the most important things to understand about 988 is that it not only for the people actively considering suicide, anyone experiencing emotional distress, loneliness, grief, or overwhelming anxiety can call. Just as importantly, concerned loved ones can reach out for guidance on how to help someone else. When someone calls 988, they are connected to a trained counselor, often in their local area, who will listen without judgment, help de-escalate the situation, and offer support. Counselors can also connect callers to local services such as mental health care, senior support programs, or crisis intervention if necessary. The service has expanded in recent years to better meet diverse needs. If needed, callers have the option of choosing the Veterans Crisis Line, Spanish language support, or specialized support for LGBTQ plus youth and young adults. Translation services are available in more than 150 languages. For those who prefer not to speak on the phone, support is also available via text message by texting 988 or through an online chat at 988lifeline.org. Individuals who are deaf or hard of hearing can use relay services by dialing 711 and then 988. If a situation is immediately life-threatening, calling 911 remains the right step. But for many moments of emotional crisis, 988 offers a compassionate, accessible alternative. For older adults, and for those who care about them, this resource can be life-saving. Sometimes the most powerful step is simply reaching out and hearing a calm, understanding voice on the other end of the line. Remembering 988 is a small act. Using it or sharing it with someone who might need it can make an immeasurable difference. Tracy Arabian is the communications officer at Senior Care, Inc., a local agency on aging that serves Gloucester, Beverly, Essex, Hamilton, Ipswich, Manchester-by-the-Sea, Rockport, Topsfield, and Wenham. Snakes, Turtles, and Frogs Visit Newbury's COA by Matt Petrie, Newburyport. From holding snakes to petting chinchillas, those visiting the Newbury Senior Center on Thursday afternoon enjoyed a hands-on educational experience, courtesy of Animal Work Experience. The show began at 1 p.m. with about two dozen seniors and children gathered for the show. Animal World Experience owner Matt Gabriel brought with him a diverse variety of critters, with one of the first out to greet the crowd being Cheech the Chinchilla. Chinchillas are famous for having the softest fur in the world, Gabriel told the crowd. He explained that chinchillas are actually a member of the squirrel family, but he's fluffier than a squirrel you'd see in the backyard, Gabriel said. These live in South America, and you would think that in South America it would be warmer, and most of it is, except he lives way up in the mountains, in the Andes Mountains. He then gestured to Cheech's fur. So this keeps him warm like a built-in jacket, Gabriel said. The tricky thing about his fur is that it's great at keeping his body warm in, but it's super delicate. The biggest danger for their fur is getting wet. If you have a pet one, you can't give him a water bowl because if it splashes on him, his fur will fall out in chunks, Gabriel said. He has to have a water bottle so it stays away from his fur. Just gets around his lips and everything else is fine. To care for his fur, he does a really cool behavior called taking a dust bath. While everyone was eager to give Cheech a few loving pets when he was brought around the room, some of Gabriel's other companions wound up being for the braver of heart. Millie, the African millipede, was one guest from Gabriel's collection that only a few in the crowd had the stomach to let crawl on them. It feels so weird, one young boy laughed, as Millie slowly crawled across his palm. Around the length of a fully extended hand, Gabriel explained that Millie and others of her species are not fast crawlers. They're just slow, Gabriel said. They're great at climbing, they're great at digging, and they live underneath things because their job is to clean up the forest. They're like nature's cleanup crew. They eat all the rotten leaves, acorns, fruits, rotten wood, digest it, and then when they poop it out, it's like plant food. Other critters Gabriel brought out included a baby African bullfrog, a baby sugar glider, and a red-footed tortoise. The last two out for the show were Sandy and Manny, a pair of Kenyan sand boa constrictors, barely over a foot long each. Most people think boas get huge because of the movies, Gabriel said. Movies are fake, guys. There's all different types of boas and pythons around the world. Only a few kinds get big. Most are very small because they most are mouth hunters. These are extra small. He explained that Kenyan sand boas typically live underneath the sand in the desert. And they have some really cool adaptions for living in the sand, since it gets really hot there and they want to get out of that much heat, Gabriel said. Their head is flat like a little shovel to get under. So they get their whole body under, and then once they're under, they just stick up the top of their head back out, and their eyes are on the top of their head. Most snakes have eyes on the side, so they can have wide-angle vision and see all around without moving. One senior asked if they constrict even with their small size, with Gabriel sharing that they do. Sandy here is more aggressive with her food and doesn't hide as much, Gabriel said. Mandy is more of a hider. She's more laid back with her food. Merrimack Library hosts chair-related fundraiser by Caitlin D. Merrimack. Friends of the Merrimack Public Library encourage the community to get creative for its latest fundraiser, the Chair Affair. The Chair Affair is a silent auction where 14 chairs in D. Merrimack. Friends of the Merrimack Public Library encourage the community to get creative for its latest fundraiser, the Chair Affair.

0: and that year 25 chairs were auctioned, raising about $1,600, according to Marie Greeley, president of the Friends of Merrimack Public Library. This year, the Friends of the Library decided to host another auction with the remaining 14 chairs, with all proceeds supporting youth services programming at the library. Merrimack Public Library Director Aaliyah Colburn said fundraisers like this one are important because the library does not have a programming budget. Without their help, we wouldn't be able to do all the programming that we do, she said, of the Friends of the Library. We do not have a budget for programming, so anything that they can fundraise for us will help us provide services and stuff for the community. To promote the auction, flyers were sent out in late May, and a social media post was made encouraging local artists to take home the chairs and put their own artistic spin on them. All 14 chairs were taken, and community members adorned the wooden furniture with designs ranging from emblems of Boston sports teams to a winter theme featuring Winnie the Pooh and his friends. Thank you so much for listening, and I hope you all have a safe and well day.
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9: Hello and happy Tuesday. This is Nancy reading to you today from your Providence Journal. It is July 28th, 2026. Our cover story is out of Newport by Antonia Nouri Fazan and Will Richmond. Sunday brings out the magic at Newport Fest.

0: When it was announced that Nathaniel Rateliff and friends would serve on as the final act to close out the 2026 Newport Folk Festival, it signaled there was a chance of some impressive surprises on Sunday evening. As usual, the festival delivered on that promise. The Newport Folk Festival ended on a high note, July 26, with Dave Matthews as a special guest. But that was just the beginning of a two-hour-long set led by Rateliff that produced surprise after surprise with little Newport magic mixed in. Matthews joked that he always wanted to play the festival for a long time and snuck in sideways. He took the stage as a friend of Rateliff after Brandon Flowers got the crowd dancing to his new country-inflected single, Paradise. By the time Matthews began performing, the main Fort stage area was sold out of Dell's Lemonade. Matthews paused to acknowledge the genocide in Gaza and the West Bank before performing Don't Drink the Water, a song he said was inspired by the displacement of Native Americans. We don't know how to take care of each other, he said, but it's nice to be together with all of us taking care of each other here. At one point, Matthews was joined by Brandi Carlile, who had performed her own set earlier Sunday. Following Matthews' performance, Rateliff solo performed a song from the new album he had just recorded but hasn't released yet. He said it was inspired by having disc surgery, becoming a father, and getting married again. Friends to follow included performances by artists who had appeared at the festival throughout the weekend, such as David Rawlings and Gillian Welch. They were followed by Courtney Marie Andrews, who, Rateliff said, is one of my favorite friends to sing with. The duo then sang a duet of You've Got a Friend that got the audience up and dancing. Wearing all white and a boater hat, actor John C. Reilly, who also made a Saturday appearance, took the stage and said, "Remember when I met you when I was a go-go dancer at your show, Nathaniel?" Riley's tone then became a bit more serious as he referenced July 25th's Pride attack in Berlin, Germany, that killed one person and injured 29 more. "We lost some of our gay brothers and sisters yesterday in Berlin," Riley said. "I want to dedicate this next song to letting people love who they love." Riley and Rateliff then performed a duet of It Had to Be You. Next up on stage was Mavis Staples, who joined Rateliff to sing Kevin Moby's Beautiful Strangers. "Give us some more love. She deserves your reverence and praise," Rateliff said of Maples, who had been no stranger to Newport over the years. The performances started to come full circle as Flowers returned to the stage, followed by Matthews, who joined Rateliff to sing The Night They Drove Old Dixie Down. When the night was about to come to a close, the stage was packed with performers who made appearances during the previous 2 hours, singing the festival close with a rendition of Bob Dylan's I Shall Be Released that included a solo verse from Carlisle, When a Rainbow Came Out Over Newport. The surprises weren't quite over when Rateliff called Newport veteran Joan Baez to the stage, who proceeded to sing America the Beautiful with Rateliff, Staples, and Carlisle. "Reclaim our country for ourselves, for the best of it, for all its flaws. It was maybe something we took for granted, and this song is something we're taking back," Baez said before the performance. In the end, Baez and Staples put their arms over each other, swaying and singing together, before Staples brought her cane to the sky, waving it like a conductor as people in the audience wept. The scene officially brought the 2026 festival to a close just as the rainbow over Newport Harbor faded. On Sunday afternoon, laid-back acoustic sets competing. On Sunday afternoon, laid-back acoustic sets competed with the bleating of the foghorn and green and yellow shirts with Dell's Lemonade logo modified to say folk or dead were a popular fashion choice. The Folk Fest gathering outside Fort Adams drew about 200 to 250 boats and another couple of hundred kayakers and paddleboards, according to the Deputy Newport Harbor Master, Tristan Laughlin. Both inside and outside the fort, the crowd seemed quieter and slightly subdued compared with the past 2 days. In the Instagram account at Newport Folk Fest Nap, captured people falling asleep in some unlikely places. But the mood abruptly shifted when Tom Morello launched into an energetic, noisy set, declaring, "Ladies and gentlemen, we are redefining folk music." Many unique forms of self-expression and solidarity were on display at the festival. At C. Rose's set, Johnny Murdoch and Melanie Haler stood out in matching cow print shirts, shorts, and bucket hats. "Kids have been mooing at us all day," Murdoch said. "It's been an absolute blast." Haler said that the pair, who were attending the festival for the fifth year in a row, wear distinct costumes every year. The tradition started so that she'd have an easier time finding Murdoch in crowds, she said. "Every year we need new outfits." At 3:30 p.m. during Father John Misty's set, an unofficial ginger meetup took place on the beer pier. At least 24 self-identified gingers and ginger allies formed a human tunnel and cheered as people with red hair took turns running through. "All right, where's the free sunscreen?" one red-haired man joked. The woman standing next to him had, in fact, brought travel-size samples and handed him one. Jay Mazar Kelly, who had flowing red hair, said the meetup got its start last year when he was boogieing down at the fort stage and fellow ginger Aaron Brisky danced over to ask if he identified as a ginger. This year, Brisky prepared for the festival by silk screening tank tops and t-shirts that said ginger or ginger ally for friends and fellow festive attendees. "Allies are welcome," she said, welcoming the crowd to the pier. There was some brief excitement when a kayaker tried to hop over the fence and run across the dock area to use the festival's bathrooms. Police quickly grabbed him and escorted him back to his float. Carlisle, who performed songs along with Sister Strings, was thrown off by the foghorn repeatedly going off during her set. "I thought it was me hitting the wrong note over and over again," she joked after one song. "That took years off my life." But she wasn't shaken for long, declaring, "What a place, Newport. Magical things happen here." "One of the things she loves about Newport," she said before launching into church and state, "is the political music." The audience enthusiastically applauded as she scream-sung the words of the First Amendment. The Lumineers closed out Saturday night, which singer and guitarist Wesley Schilt said would be the last show they were going to play for a few years. He said the band is going to focus on making its next album and also reflected on the unexpected death of his little brother, who recently died of a heart attack at age 39. "We never miss a show," Schultz said, noting that music can be healing. "For me, it really reinforced why I'm lucky to get to do this." "There's something different about the Newport Folk Festival," he said. "You come to the festival to be healed. You come to the festival to connect with others," he said, before launching into the cover of Billy Joel's New York State of Mind. Joined by Rateliff on vocals, he changed the final lyrics to "Because I'm in a Newport State of Mind." Other highlights from Saturday included Punch Brothers, an acoustic quintet, singing Sia's Chandelier as a sea chanty, or as they call it, Sia's Chanty. Our next story is by John Edward Parker. Judge denies Ghost Hunters star's request in Conjuring House case. A Massachusetts Supreme Court judge denied Ghost Hunters TV star Jason Hawes request to block two women from giving depositions in a case relating to the Conjuring House, which Hawes says in court papers were scheduled for July 27th. On Tuesday, July 21st, Hawes filed three motions, the two regarding the depositions, plus one asking to be made part of the case between the company formed by YouTuber Elton Castee and former Conjuring House owner Jacqueline Nunez. A hearing is scheduled on that request for 2 p.m. on August 6th before Judge James H. Boudreau. Paz has sought to either block or delay the depositions of Julia DeMay, a Middleborough, Massachusetts woman to whom Nunez had purportedly given power of attorney to sell the Burrillville, Rhode Island house to Haas, and of Barbara V. Andrews, the Massachusetts notary who verified Nunez's signature on the December 1st deed transferring the house to Haas. Haas said in part that allowing the woman to be deposed in Massachusetts court could prejudice him in three Conjuring House cases in Rhode Island Superior Court. The judge said Haas failed to provide sufficient grounds why that is so. In a story by Mark Reynolds, Cranston police treating death of woman as suspicious. Investigators regard the death of a 21-year-old woman in a dwelling on Kingwood Avenue in Cranston as suspicious. The woman's 62-year-old mother, who had been seriously injured, was found in the same home when police made entry about 9 a.m., said Cranston Police Major Tom Patilano. The two women were found after tenants who lived in the basement unit complained to the landlord about water dripping into their apartment. The landlord telephoned police, and police went in to find one woman dead and the other older woman unconscious. The older woman was taken to Rhode Island Hospital. Investigators believe the incident was isolated, Pantolano said. He said he couldn't comment further on the nature of the injuries to the women. Investigators from Cranston Police Bureau of Criminal Identification Unit were on scene, and police called for a medical examiner. In the sports world, this is by Eric Rube. Barrington earns its spot in the Little League final. In the dugout, Andrew Knichalski was a madman. He screamed the way 12-year-old boys tend to do, trying to get energy up as the offense was at bat. On the field and on the plate, Knichalski barely had a pulse. He was cool, calm, and collected, making plays with his glove and bat at the most opportune time. The boosts of energy, offense, and defense were huge for Barrington. And with Matthew Montecalvo and Zach Oppler getting the job done on the mound, the 5-1 win over Lincoln put them one win away from claiming the 2026 Rhode Island Little League 11-12 state championship. "I don't know what's going on," Knichalski said. "I usually don't do that. I was trying to get the team hyped up, and I knew I had to stay composed out there to get the team, to keep the team going. Our team chemistry has been through the roof. What we know we need to lock in and just buckle down on one play or two plays, then we know what we can do." With the game tied at one in the third, Chinkowski's dugout antics begun as he riled his teammates up with chants that had him red-faced from his screams. Barrington responded with Rocco Coppolino earning a leadoff walk, Max Colantonio hitting a single, and Noah Robbins hitting another to load the bases with two outs. Konkowski was locked in as he strolled up to the plate. His focus switched from cheerleader to batter quickly, and he put the ball in play to right that led to two runs and a 3-1 lead. "I was in the dugout like, oh my gosh, oh my gosh, oh my gosh," he said. "I came up, heard my name called, heard everyone cheering, and was in the mentality of, let's go, let's get a hit, you're in the big spot." It was 4-1 in the fifth when Lincoln tried to get a rally going, but Jackson Lockhart leading off the inning with a single. Oppler, who came on in relief in the third, showed faith in his defense by pounding the strike zone, and Chinkowski showed why he could pitch with that confidence. Lincoln's John Radigan put good metal on the bouncing ball up the middle, but Chinkowski fielded it cleanly and use momentum to step on second before throwing a strike for a double play that had Barrington infield celebrate. Plays like that go a long way in winning ball games. Montecalvo and Oppler were both effective in their appearance because they threw strikes. They each walked a batter. Oppler also hit a few, but wasn't afraid to challenge batters because they knew their teammates were ready to make plays. Montecalvo's outing was cut short to pitch limitations, and Barrington's coaching staff wanted to have him ready in case they lost Sunday and had to play Tuesday. Montecalvo gave up 4 hits and 1 run in his 2 1/3 before Oppler closed the door with 3 2/3 innings of 2-hit ball, striking out 5. "We've been together since we were like 7, Kanalski said. "We just all know each other, and they know if they throw strikes, we're going to make plays." "It's just focus on the catcher," Oppler said. "Just focus on our fans, our dugout. Just keep calm. Don't look at the other dugout. Just hit your spots. If we throw strikes, they hit it. Then we have the defense to back us up." After the final out, Barrington celebrated, and with good reason. The win means it needs one more victory to earn a trip to Bristol, Connecticut, to play in the regional tournament. Barrington will find out its opponent on Tuesday when Lincoln plays Cranston Western, with the final set on Wednesday night. While Barrington feels confident, the players know they have to be ready for the highs and lows the game will bring. And after Sunday, it seems they're more than ready for the challenge. "It feels like we're already there, but you have to stay in there," Kanalski said. "We know we still have a hard team to beat." "We are in the best position we can be in," Oppler said, "but there's no resting until we get to the regionals." In the financial markets, this is by Sinead Carew and Noel Randowich from Reuters. Wall Street ends mixed as investors focus on tech earnings. Wall Street ended mixed on July 27th as investors awaited guidance from major technology companies in a busy week for quarterly earnings, while also worrying that stubbornly high oil prices could force the Federal Reserve to raise interest rates. Microsoft, Amazon, Meta, and Apple are set to report quarterly results this week. Investors were questioning whether a multi-year rally fueled by optimism about artificial intelligence may be losing steam. Investors last week were spooked by quarterly results from Tesla and Alphabet that showed heavy spending on artificial intelligence. Walmart rose 2.1%, Microsoft added 1.9%, and Johnson & Johnson rose 1% on July 27th. Crude fell to a one-week low as President Donald Trump said Washington was having good talks with Iran and there was a chance of a peace deal, but warned U.S. strikes would resume if negotiations failed to deliver. Oil prices surged last week with Brent futures surpassing $100 a barrel after new strikes on shipping in the Middle East. 7 of the 11 S&P 500 sector indexes rose, led by consumer staples, up 1.58%, followed by a 1.25% gain in the information technology. The PHLX chip index extended its recent sell-off, falling 2.2%. It is down 21% from the record high close on June 22nd and remains up 63% in 2026. Chinese chipmaker CXMT Corporation's stellar debut on July 27th, and a report that the country has started manufacturing homegrown DUV chipmaking tools also signaled intensifying competition for the U.S. semiconductor industry. Head of Capital Markets Research and Portfolio Construction at U.S. Bank's Asset Management Group, Bill Mertz, said, "Today represents a continuation of the rotational market that we've seen. Part of the market reaction may be related to the creeping suspicion that perhaps a rate hike is coming. The S&P 500 edged up 0.02% to end the session at 7,413.18 points. The NASDAQ declined 0.18% to 24,932.08 points, while the Dow Jones Industrial Average rose 0.51% to 52,210.08 points. Brent crude prices slid 8% to about $89 a barrel after Washington abruptly suspended a two-week campaign on airstrikes against Iran on July 25th, in Trump's latest strategic U-turn in the five-month-old conflict. Oil company shares declined, Occidental Petroleum fell 4.1%, and ExxonMobil closed down 1.4%. The Fed's monetary policy decision is due on July 29th and traders are projecting a 62% chance the central bank will leave rates unchanged, with a 38% chance of a 25 base point hike, according to the CME FedWatch tool. The personal consumption expenditures price index for June is due a day after the central bank's decision and will be key in shaping market expectations for interest rates later this year. Analysts on average expect S&P 500 aggregate second quarter earnings to jump 39% from a year ago, with AI-related stocks accounting for much of that growth, according to the LSEGI/B/E/S. The Standard & Poor's 500 is trading at around 20 times expected earnings compared to a 10-year average of 20, according to LSEG data. Advancing issues outnumbered falling ones within the S&P 500 by a 1.9-to-1 ratio. The S&P 500 posted 30 new highs and 3 new lows. Volume on U.S. exchanges was relatively light, with 15.8 billion shares traded compared to an average of 18.2 billion shares over the previous 20 sessions. Sports in the news, boxing. Andre returns with knockout win. After 20 months away from the ring, Demetrius Boo-Boo Andre knocked out Brazil's Douglas Ataide at just 2.09 of the opening round in the main event of CES Boxing's Championship Jackpot 2026 on Friday, January 24th at Mohegan Sun Arena in Uncasville, Connecticut. At age 38, the three-time two-division world champion from Providence attacked Ataide with sharp jabs followed by a left hand to the head and a right hook that sent him to the canvas. With the win, the 2008 U.S. Olympian is set on pursuing a fourth world title in a third weight class against the likes of Jamie Mungaria, Christian Mibley, and Hamza Shirzan. I'm looking to fight whoever claims that they're the best at 168, said Andre after the bout. I'm not playing around. We'll be back in the gym next week and we can get it on in November. CES Boxing founder Jimmy Birchfeld Sr. said, to be away for 2.5 years and put on that kind of performance is unbelievable. Demetrius is ready to become the four-time world championship in three divisions, so the 168-pound champion better be ready. And in baseball, the A's trade for Blewett. The Athletics acquired well-traveled right-hander Scott Blewett from the St. Louis. In football, wife of Chiefs assistant coach shot. Kansas City Chiefs offensive coordinator Eric Bien-Aimé's wife was hospitalized in stable condition in Virginia after being shot, allegedly by the couple's son, in their home on Sunday night, ESPN reported. A woman identified by ESPN sources as Mia Bien-Aimé, age 57, was being treated for serious injuries in Loudoun County, where a spokesperson for the sheriff's office said police responded to a call at 7:32 p.m. Sunday in Ashburn, Virginia. The chief said they are aware of the incident involving the family of their 56-year-old assistant coach, who was with the club for training camp on Sunday in St. Joseph's, Missouri, but was not in attendance on Monday. Elijah Zion Bien-Aimé, age 27, was arrested on charges of malicious wounding, use of a firearm in commission of a felony, and discharge of a firearm inside a dwelling, according to the sheriff's office. He is being held without bond. Eric Bien-Aimé rejoined head coach Andy Reid's staff in January after previous stints in Kansas City as the running backs coach and offensive coordinator. He helped the Chiefs win Super Bowl 49 and 52. And in golf, Colvin wins PGA's 3M Open. It didn't take long for rookie Jackson Colvin to prove that he's comfortable on the PGA Tour. He shot a 5-under par 66 to stave off hard-charging Scotty Scheffler and win the PGA tournament on Sunday at Blaine, Minnesota. This has been Nancy reading to you today from your Providence Journal. Have a wonderful day. Thanks for being here with me.
1: 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Here is today's weather forecast on the Talking Information Center. Today, there'll be a 20% slight chance of thunderstorms, and later, 30% chance of showers with a breeze high near 80. And then later this evening, mostly cloudy, and then 20% chance of thunderstorms with a breeze low around 66. The sun will rise today at 5:34 a.m., and the sun will set today at 8:08 p.m. Stay tuned for more on the Talking Information Center.
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7: Hello, this is Jean at the Talking Information Center reading the Atlantic Magazine. Beginning today with an article from the July issue, How Britain Became as Poor as Mississippi, A Case Study in Self-Sabotage by Idriss Kalun. Who broke Britain? Someone or something must have. The past 18 years, enough time for a whole lost generation to be born and brought up, have yielded nothing but stagnation and mass disillusionment. In 2007, before the global financial crisis, Britain was at its post-imperial zenith. Median household income had just surpassed that of Germany. A pound was worth more than $2, and London was arguably displacing New York as the center of international banking. But since then, Britain has been left behind. The country's output per person is now only just above that of Mississippi, America's poorest state, and that slight lead is only achieved thanks to London. Outside the capital, in places where tourists do not visit, living standards fall well below Mississippi's. Brits visiting the United States find that their currency has depreciated to the point where the pound today buys only about $1.35. British wages have lagged well behind those in the U.S., and also those in Germany, France, the Netherlands, Denmark. Once you account for inflation, they've barely grown at all. Within the next decade, the typical Pole will have a standard of living equal to the typical Brit if current trends continue. One generation ago, Britain was a major global power. Today, it is a middling one, gripped by sclerosis. Taxation is at the highest level since World War II, yet public services have deteriorated. The National Health Service, the celebrated pillar of the British cradle-to-grave welfare state, has a backlog of 6 million patients, almost a tenth of the population, waiting for treatment. The health service now has to spend more money settling maternity malpractice claims than it does on actually providing maternity care. Many Brits can neither obtain an appointment with a publicly funded dentist nor afford a private one. In a 2023 survey, 1 in 10 reported doing DIY dental work, in extreme cases, extracting their own teeth or gluing broken crowns back together. Incomes can be shockingly low. Junior doctors recently went on strike for the 15th time in 3 years over their salaries, which start at just £38,800. The median salary for British civil servants is £35,680. In April, amid the Iran conflict, the Daily Mail pounced on Prime Minister Keir Starmer for vacationing in Valencia, Spain, at what the tabloid described as a luxury hotel costing £200 a night. Some in Britain blame rotten luck, the 2008 financial crash, the coronavirus pandemic, an energy crisis after Russia invaded Ukraine. But other countries endured these challenges too. What differentiated Britain was its self-sabotaging responses to these and other problems. Brexit is the most famous example, but hardly the only one. Bad choices, beginning just after the financial crisis, begot worse ones. As public disillusionment has grown, politicians have been rotated swiftly in and out of power, abruptly terminating whatever policies they had started. 6 different prime ministers have governed since the 2010 general election. They do not seem to be getting more talented over time. Less than 2 years after Starmer's Labour Party took power, his net approval rating has plunged to minus 42 points. He is widely expected to resign this year and may have done so by the time you read this. The country's downward slide has been consistent in one respect. As Britain has become more and more aware of its diminishment, it has retreated ever more fully into a defensive crouch. Politics have become zero-sum, descending into fights over who has robbed whom. Suspicion has fallen, above all, on immigrants, whom both major parties have turned against. There is still an enduring strain of British and exceptionalism, quieter and more understated than the American version, which suggests that by retreating inward, Britain can make itself great again. Astonishingly, or perhaps predictably, it is growing stronger as the country's problems get worse. In fairness, the 2008 financial crisis hit Britain especially hard. In the 1990s, both the Tories and Tony Blair's New Labour Party made the same bet. Britain was to be a post-industrial, services-based economy anchored in finance. Tax receipts from a booming London would be redistributed to lagging regions in the old industrial heartland, helping to renew them. Then came 2008, and London's financial industry cratered. But the government's actions during and after the crisis compounded the damage. Rather than increase spending to revive depressed demand, as modern Keynesians would counsel, the government, then led by Conservative Prime Minister David Cameron, opted to slash budgets as revenue plunged. The theory was that fiscal discipline, cutting spending more sharply than Britain's peer countries, would inspire confidence and spur growth. At the time, deficits and debt were seen as immoral. Unlike profligate Greece, Britain would manage its affairs prudently. The promised growth did not materialize, and austerity left scars that linger still. Funding for day-to-day NHS operations was maintained, for instance, but only by cannibalizing the capital budget. A 2024 government report found that, as a result of austerity, Britain has crumbling buildings, mental health patients being accommodated in Victoria-era cells infested with vermin, with 17 men sharing two showers, and parts of the NHS operating in decrepit porta cabins. After austerity cuts to welfare benefits took effect, the share of children who grew up in long-term poverty, meaning half their childhood or more, shot up from about 14% to 23%. Nutrition appeared to suffer, and doctors reported increased cases of diseases stemming from vitamin deficiencies, such as rickets and scurvy. Local governments, called councils, saw their grants from the central government fall by 40% from 2010 to 2020. In 2023, Birmingham City Council, which is responsible for more than 1 million residents, effectively declared bankruptcy. One-third of all English councils could do the same within 5 years. Austerity was felt most harshly by those who were already suffering after deindustrialization. The welfare state had partially compensated the losers from globalization. When it abruptly shrank, because the masters of the universe had miscalculated, anger erupted upward at British elites, and also outward at European migrants who were competing for jobs and public services. It was because of this political pressure that Cameron made another fateful decision to hold the Brexit referendum in 2016. This was a gambit. Cameron expected the vote to fail. He did not want to leave the European Union, but he wanted to arrest the rise of figures such as Nigel Farage, the longtime gadfly of British politics, who had been campaigning for withdrawal from the EU for decades. Left behind, Britain, the places especially harmed by austerity cuts, voted overwhelmingly to leave. The morning after he lost the referendum, Cameron resigned, ushering in a period of political instability that has now lasted a decade and shows no sign of ending. Settling the formal Brexit deal took almost 4 years of negotiations between Britain and the EU. The resulting uncertainty took a toll on British businesses even then. In 2018, 1 year before his ascension to Prime Minister, Boris Johnson was asked by a European diplomat about these adverse effects. He replied, "F business." And indeed, something like that happened. A recent paper on The Economic Impact of Brexit, by five economists, calculated that Brexit caused business investment to drop by 12 to 18%, productivity and employment to decline by about 3 to 4%, and most striking, GDP per capita to fall by 6 to 8%, twice as much as earlier estimates. The harms weren't all immediately visible. As with austerity, they accumulated over time. Outside London, the consequences of almost two lost decades are unignorable. Stoke-on-Trent in the West Midlands, about 150 miles north of London, was once the ceramics capital of Britain and quite probably the world. It was geologically blessed by rich seams of both coal and clay. Its wares were transported by canal to Liverpool for export. The whole area became known as the Potteries. Stoke once held some 2,000 bottle kilns, huge bulbous structures in which crockery from companies such as Wedgwood were fired. Today, only 47 remain. The industry employs perhaps 5,000 people, down from some 300,000 in 1984. And because of Britain's extraordinary energy costs, this number is still declining. Depleted oil drilling in the North Sea and a failure to invest in alternative energy sources have left the country reliant on imported energy, staggering consumers and industry alike. From 2004 to 2024, electricity costs for British businesses more than tripled, even after adjusting for inflation, and are now the highest in the world. In March, I visited Middleport Pottery, the last remaining ceramics factory that has operated continuously since the Victorian era. A charming elderly guide named Phil Knott showed me around, pointing out the ceramics and crockery that the company supplies to the private residence of King Charles III. In most rooms we entered, he introduced me by saying, "This man here is from Washington to write an article about the ceramics industry." Though the factory once employed some 400 workers, it now has only 18. Middleport uses smaller gas ovens today, but its last bottle kiln, there once were seven, still sits outside, a vestige of a bygone time. All along the kiln's exterior, where heat and smoke and ash once escaped, small trees and plants have taken root in the dormant structure. The deindustrialization of Stoke began a long time ago. In the 1980s, Prime Minister Margaret Thatcher ushered in her supply-side revolution, emphasizing privatization and breaking the trade unions. This improved the country's fortunes, but not those of all its parts. Thatcherism hit Stoke hard, causing closures of factories, steelworks, and mines. Lisa Healings, who runs the charity Voluntary Action Stoke-on-Trent, lived through that as a young girl. VAST works with a network of charities to provide food, job training, and counseling, but the group is fighting economic gravity. "There's now a third generation almost coming through," Healings told me, "whose parents were unemployed, their grandparents were unemployed, and they don't see any future for themselves other than living on benefits and being unemployed." Austerity was particularly brutal to places like Stoke, where a large share of the population was already dependent on government benefits. Two out of every five children in Stoke live in poverty, one of the highest rates in Britain, and in 2022, the city had one of the highest rates of infant mortality in the country. Since the turn of this century, successive governments have tried and mostly failed to correct basic problems. In 2003, John Prescott, Blair's deputy prime minister, started a policy called Pathfinder, which aimed to demolish and replace worn-down housing in post-industrial places such as Stoke. Cameron's government abruptly defunded it in 2010, leaving empty eyesore lots where demolition had finished but building had not yet begun. In 2019, Johnson promised that a new economic revitalization plan called Leveling Up would answer the plea of the forgotten people and the left-behind towns. But few specifics were forthcoming until 3 years later, only months before Johnson resigned. The funding it provided was a pittance compared with the support withdrawn from local governments under austerity. It is in places like Stoke where discontent with London and Brussels is highest. During the 2016 referendum, 69% of residents voted to leave the EU, the highest share of any city in the country. Afterward, Stoke was branded the capital of Brexit. My train north from London was, like many, seriously delayed, in this case because of a loose panel on a front car. "Hopefully it'll hold on until we get to Manchester," the conductor announced. This information left me, rather like the panel, flappable, but it had no discernible effect on my fellow passengers. Although Americans should generally not cast aspersions on the rail services of other countries, the episode was yet another reminder of Britain's degraded state. Recent plans to transform the country have rested in no small part on High Speed 2, a super-fast rail line intended to connect London with Birmingham, Leeds, and Manchester. But since HS2 was proposed in 2009, its costs have tripled to more than £100 billion. It is the most expensive rail line in the world. A special structure to protect a rare bat species near the rail line in Buckinghamshire required 8,000 permits and was built at a cost of £216 million. The most important sections of the proposed route have been lopped off. The Rump Line, going from Birmingham, Britain's second largest city, to not quite central London, may be finished by 2040. In Birmingham, a local named Jerry Moynihan walked me from the city center to the benighted HS2 terminus. Moynihan, a pleasant white-haired former lawyer with a dyspeptic ex-account, often focused on his hometown's troubles, was eager to show me what had gone wrong. He pointed out a large site called Smithfield, formerly the location of grocery wholesalers whose warehouses had been vacant for many years. We passed a few film studios along the canal, some of the more promising businesses that have sprouted up in recent years. Moynihan admitted that their existence poses some challenge to an oft-repeated remark of his, "I see nothing of merit in this city," but then redirected my attention to the gargantuan potholes in the road, gouged so deep that you could see the Victorian-era cobblestones below, to the trash piled up in vacant lots, and to the discarded boxes for extra-large canisters of nitrous oxide, which is routinely abused in Birmingham. To get to the HS2 terminus at Curzon Street Station, Moynihan and I walked along the route of an attempted Birmingham Metro Rail extension, which has itself been beset by delays and cost overruns, a localized version of the HS2 debacle. I could see crawler cranes and excavators moving busily around, huge Y-shaped piers that will, perhaps in a decade, hoist the high-speed rail, stood disconnected from each other. HS2 has been delayed for so long that two swiftly built towers near the terminus now themselves look derelict and in need of demolition. If you're a developer, why would you invest here? The only reason is HS2, and it is moribund, said Moynihan. Building infrastructure, or much of anything else, has become all but impossible in the United Kingdom. In addition to having the world's most expensive, not yet built train line, Britain also hosts the world's most expensive, not yet built nuclear power plant, Hinkley Point C. Its environmental impact assessment ran 31,401 pages. The plant will feature a 700 million pound fish disco, which will pulse sounds underwater to deter animals from its intake pipes. The government spent 32 years and £179 million planning a tunnel beneath Stonehenge to relieve traffic, only to officially scrap the plan this year. Even basic tasks such as obtaining power can be nightmarish. In the UK, you can be waiting for 5 years to get any kind of an energy-intensive project connected to the grid, Sam Bowman, a founding editor of the magazine Works in Progress, told me. These failures are all self-imposed. Parliament, by design, could exercise broad authority over these matters, yet rather than wielding this power to confront Britain's problems, it has chosen instead to smother the state with veto points, proceduralism, and endless reviews. Britain suffers from a housing crisis significantly worse than America's. The problem cannot even be blamed on zoning, because Britain does not have a zoning regime to speak of. Rather, every attempt to build is a painful ad hoc negotiation with local government councils and NIMBY residents. As a result, housing costs per square foot are among the highest in Europe. In the words of one report, our housing stock offers the worst value for money of any advanced economy. France has roughly the same population as the UK, but almost 50% more homes. And yet, since the financial crisis, the UK's rate of housing production has only fallen. Britain's building problems are not limited to the periphery. In London, the typical house sold in 2024 cost 11 times median earnings. And although London remains an alluring global city, it too is stagnating. Since the financial crisis, worker productivity there has been essentially flat. Even so, London today is almost 50% more productive than the West Midlands, which includes both Stoke and Birmingham. Anna Stansbury, an economist at MIT, told me that the gap between southeastern England, where London sits, and the rest of Britain is comparable to that between West and East Germany. In regional terms, the problem of the past two decades is essentially that London has hardly grown, yet Britain's smaller cities remain so far behind it. There are some exceptions to the general pattern of British malaise. Oxford and Cambridge, world leaders in science for centuries, are belatedly becoming hubs for startups, though they are close enough to London to share its housing afflictions. The most optimistic place I visited outside London's orbit was Manchester, where growth has consistently been double the UK average. Downtown Manchester was once almost totally depopulated. Today, approximately 100,000 people live there. After working hours in the city's pubs, you will hear conspicuous southern accents. In 2024, more Londoners moved to Manchester than vice versa. Manchester has succeeded in part because it gained some independence from the shambolic central government in London. In an experiment in devolution that began in 2011, London granted the city more power over taxes and transportation. The bus network was brought under public control, and a local £1 billion good growth fund was set up to distribute investments across the city. Manchester, as a result, is now better able to. Next, from an earlier issue of The Atlantic, the diva. Denise Graves is retiring from performing after a career as one of opera's leading women, but there's more work for her to do. When the curtain of New York's Metropolitan Opera House rose for the closing matinee of Porgy and Bess in January, the boos that typically accompany the entrance of the show's villains were a mere murmur. The nearly 4,000 people who packed the space to capacity, 175 of them standing room ticket holders who remained on their feet for the opera's 3.5-hour runtime, the show's villains were a mere murmur. The nearly 4,000 people who packed the space to capacity, 175 of them standing room ticket holders who remained on their feet for the

Here she was, playing a supporting character in Porgy and Bess. Graves was singing the part of Maria, the matriarch of the 1920s working-class black community of Catfish Row, the Low Country settlement where the show takes place. It was set to be her final performance ever, a return to the opera that had launched her professional career in 1985. After intermission, but before the opera resumed, the entire company crowded onto the stage, and the house rose to its feet. Peter Gelb, the company's general manager, presented Graves with a plaque recognizing her career. It would be installed in the Met's Liszt Hall, where aspiring artists audition. "My heart is unrehearsed at having to hold so much love," Graves said, tearing up and taking a few beats to collect herself. "It has never been asked to hold this capacity of love before." It was a rare moment of harmony in a year for opera, as for much else, that had been defined by conflict. Just weeks after his second inauguration, President Trump had fired members of the Board of Trustees at the Kennedy Center, the longtime home of the Washington National Opera, the other major opera company that Graves had performed with for decades. He handpicked the artists recognized for the Kennedy Center honors, banned drag queens from performing there, and affixed his name to the building's facade. He successfully pushed to dismantle the Corporation for Public Broadcasting, which for decades had helped opera find audiences on television and radio. After the WNO voted to leave the Kennedy Center early this January, and after several acts refused to play the venue in protest of Trump's changes, he announced that the building would be closed for renovations for 2 years. The administration had also engaged in a sweeping campaign against black history, against what it calls wokeness, perhaps most notably demanding a review of every exhibit in the Smithsonian's halls, singling out the National Museum of African American History and Culture, with its unflinching portrayal of slavery, as a purveyor of corrosive ideology. 2 days before Porgy and Bess's closing matinee, National Park Service workers removed an exhibit at Philadelphia's Independence National Historical Park, memorializing 9 people enslaved by George Washington. The administration is now appealing a federal judge's order that the exhibit be restored. Graves is a perfect avatar of everything the Trump administration seeks to eradicate, a fact that gave her swan song an even more sentimental air. She has consistently used the artistic capital she amassed through her mastery of the European canon to unearth and preserve black history and to promote productions that challenge Eurocentrism. She sought to diversify the world of opera, and Graves does not consider her work finished, even if she has now walked off stage for the last time as a performer. With both the arts and black history under attack, she is entering a new phase of her career, one that may well be more consequential than the first. After the show, I found Graves backstage, already changed out of Maria's plain apron, shift dress, and sensible black Mary Janes. She wore a strapless burgundy A-line number paired with stiletto pumps, an ensemble more befitting a diva. A crowd had gathered outside the stage door of the Opera House and another in the front plaza of Lincoln Center, even as frigid winds cut through layers of clothing like X-Acto blades. A staffer coordinated a receiving line so that Graves could greet her frozen public before she was taken to her retirement party. "I was genuinely surprised," she told me, speaking about the intermission ceremony, her voice deep-toned like polished mahogany. "You know what I thought about? I thought about what we see happening right now with our history being erased." The placement of the plaque in the Met's audition hall, where a new generation of black artists would see it and perhaps be inspired, was what had touched her most. Graves's path to the stage was challenging, in no small part because of racism. She was born in Washington, D.C. in 1964 and raised in a poor neighborhood in the city's southeast quadrant. When she was 4 years old, riots erupted.

0: erupted after the assassination of Martin Luther King Jr., and nearly 12,000 federal troops were deployed to the city. Graves grew up singing in church, initially at the behest of her mother, Dorothy Graves Kenner, who had to coax her daughter past her shyness and toward some sense of authority behind the microphone. Judith Allen, her first music teacher, recognized that she had something worth nurturing, both in voice and in presence. Allen took a young Graves to rehearsals of D.C.'s All-City Chorus at Constitution Hall. At age 13, when Graves heard a record of Leontine Price singing Puccini arias, she was struck with a revelation. She needed to be an opera singer. With Allen's encouragement, Graves auditioned for the Duke Ellington School of the Arts, a D.C. public magnet high school, seemingly worlds away from the racialized poverty that characterized her neighborhood. Still, when Graves informed her mother that she wanted to study singing in college, Graves Kenner was surprised. People attended college to become doctors or lawyers. What on earth was her daughter going to do with a degree in something she'd already learned in church? Graves ultimately studied at Oberlin College, where she encountered the first in a procession of gatekeepers who saw her as a misfit or a novelty because they believed that opera was a white art form. A professor told her, "This is not a place for you," when she showed up to his class, she recalls. Still, in 1985, she signed a contract with the Tulsa Opera, taking roles in Porgy and Bess and The Magic Flute. The former carries a fraught reputation because it is a work about poor black people, written and composed in 1934 to 35 by a white creative team, George and Ira Gershwin and DuBose Hayward, and almost always conducted and directed by white leaders. Even now, aspiring black opera singers are warned against Porgy and Bess, lest they find themselves confined to Catfish Row for the rest of their career. But Graves, like her black diva predecessors, Price, Marian Anderson, Jesse Norman, has always had a gift for transforming domains in which she was considered foreign and making them bend to her. She went on to perform with the Vienna State Opera, London's Royal Opera, and the Paris Opera. Graves met her friend and close collaborator Francesca Sambello, now the WNO Artistic Director, when Graves was singing with the Bavarian State Opera, and Sambello was directing the company's production of Otello. In 1995, Graves made her Met debut in Carmen. A busload of 75 family members and friends traveled from Washington to see her. She was incredibly magnetic. Before that Met debut, a smitten Morley Safer interviewed her in her dressing room for 60 Minutes, seeming more nervous to speak with her than she was about performing. Graves soon became an opera evangelist to young children, appearing multiple times on Sesame Street, including in a memorable segment where she uses Bizet's Habanera melody to fashion a lullaby for Elmo. She sang with B.B. Winans and Patti LaBelle and released several albums. But if you really wanted to witness her talent in its fullest, you had to go see her in her element. Unlike musical theater, there are no microphones in opera. When singing fills an opera house, it floats on the power of the lungs, assisted by only the acoustics and architecture of the room. Both the form and its fans can be unforgiving. But Graves was an experience, the sort of performer who reaches through the proscenium, grabs you, and doesn't let go until curtain. She more than held her own when sharing the stage with the three tenors, Placido Domingo, Jose Carreras, and Luciano Pavarotti, the supergroup that made opera sexy and popular in the 90s. In Carmen, and in her other signature role of Delilah, in Camille Saint-Saëns' Samson et Delilah, she played seductresses with such believability and authority that many profiles raved over the carnality she projected. Her crossover appeal extended to the halls of power. Graves sang at the inauguration of President George W. Bush and became close friends with Ruth Bader Ginsburg, singing at the Justice's funeral in 2020. Graves used the fame and influence that Carmen brought to nurture her passion for Black artistic history. In 2005, she starred in the opera Margaret Garner, composed by Richard Danielpour, with a libretto by Toni Morrison. Garner was a woman in antebellum Kentucky whose escape from slavery and decision to kill her daughter rather than allow her to return to bondage had inspired Morrison's 1987 novel, Beloved. Margaret Garner brought Black artists together to an extent that few operas could, and since its debut, Graves has consistently supported Black vocalists, conductors, composers, directors, and librettists. In 2013, she sang in the composer and frequent Spike Lee collaborator Terrence Blanchard's first opera, Champion. In 2021, she went back to the site of her first paying gig, the Tulsa Opera, to sing in Greenwood Overcomes, a production memorializing the 1921 Tulsa Race Massacre. Graves has always chased a sense of workplace and artistic camaraderie, of homecoming. I recognized it in the Met dressing rooms when I visited her. Black singers casually trading stories about jobs, directors, and cities, able to let down their guard and enjoy one another's company. For much of Graves's career, such a scene was a rarity. Instead, there was a tremendous, lonely pressure to be perfect. She wants things to be different for her heirs, for the future Black standard bearers of opera. Implicit in this desire is also the desire for opera to persist, not as a remnant of its old grandeur, but as an art form that has been elevated by accessibility. As I spoke with Graves in the weeks before her final performance, she seemed ready, happy even, to say goodbye to performing. She could finally set aside the monastic life required to keep her voice in top shape. "I know I'm not going to have dairy," she said, explaining a typical day to me. "I know I'm not going to have vinegar. I know I'm not going to have all of those things which cause acid reflux and which will play out in the quality of the sound. I'm even thinking about talking to you and the cost of that. If you're a violinist, you're not playing the violin from the moment you wake up until the moment you go to bed, but you're using your voice. It's very, very different." Although Graves might be newly able to partake in cheeses and vinaigrettes, she is far from retired and intends to dedicate more time to directing while continuing to teach and build her foundation, which aims to promote more diverse representation in the vocal arts. She made her directorial debut in May 2022 with a Minnesota opera production of Carmen. Last year, she directed the world premiere of Loving v. Virginia by the composer Damien Geeter and the librettist Jessica Murphy Moo, which tells the story of Richard and Mildred Loving, the couple at the center of the 1967 Supreme Court case that ruled anti-miscegenation laws unconstitutional. This March, 6 weeks after her retirement from performing, Graves was slated to direct the opening production of Washington National Opera's 70th spring season, an expanded and reimagined version of Scott Joplin's 1911 opera, Treemonisha, with which the famed Black ragtime composer had intended to create a Black style of opera before his death in 1917. Though Joplin paid to have the piano vocal score published, his original full orchestrations were lost. Graves's restoration would feature new orchestrations and arias by Damien Sneed and a new libretto adapted by the playwright Kyle Bass. Treemonisha, which is set in the Texas wilderness in 1884 and tells the story of a Black woman trying to rid her community of the influence of conjurers and superstition, was originally scheduled to open at the Kennedy Center Opera House. But that was before all the unpleasantness began with Trump. The show would instead debut at George Washington University's Lisner Auditorium. And if the production did not previously register as political, a revival of Black opera's would-be foundational work by D.C.'s Opera in Exile just a few blocks away from the Kennedy Center certainly reads as a provocative statement now. On opening night, when Francesca Sambello and WNO's general director, Timothy O'Leary, took the stage to introduce the production, they were greeted with a standing ovation filled with whoops and throaty roars, as though they were a couple of outlaws in formal wear. "We deeply appreciate your understanding, your solidarity, and your belief in creative freedom," O'Leary said. The opera opened with a banjo solo, and Sneed played Joplin's score on an upright piano on stage. The performance could never be exactly what it would have been in its planned venue. Opera is a big, melodramatic medium, designed for capturing big, melodramatic emotions. Although Lisner is a perfectly serviceable auditorium, it lacks the high ceilings, deep stage, and general grandeur of an opera house. The Tremonisha set didn't have the three-dimensional, full-scale production value and enormous cast size typical of opera productions. The usual ornate set pieces were more modest and two-dimensional, relying on a floral filigree wrap that evoked the background of a Kahinda Wiley painting. Sitting in the auditorium, I felt those constraints. Even so, Tremonisha's themes played to the times, and after the final number, in which the title character and the chorus repeat the refrain of "Marching onward, marching onward," the auditorium erupted. Graves and Sneed joined the performers for the curtain call. And then the cast and the crowd joined together to sing to a surprised Graves. The debut was on March 7, her 62nd birthday. Also from a previous issue of The Atlantic magazine, "The America I've Known. In my 93rd year, it's become ever more clear that patriotism requires sacrifice and collective effort," by Fran Moreland Johns. "Lately, I've come to notice that the strangest and most terrible pieces of my childhood are roaring back. I was born in 1933, and much of what I remember as a little girl was defined by either the war or what we called simply sickness. I myself was blessed with exceptionally good health, but my friends, family, and community were regularly struck with childhood diseases. Neighborhoods were frozen in fear when maladies suddenly erupted, pool closures during polio epidemics, quarantines when mumps or measles raged. I remember one particularly galling time when my older sister Mimi and I were confined to the house, morosely watching our friends playing on the construction site of a new house across the street. We were fine. They all had whooping cough. Whooping cough was often deadly for babies and toddlers, but among the less debilitating of childhood diseases passed for older children, thus the freedom to play while coughing. Neither Mimi nor I ever caught it, a fact I was grateful for 40 years later, when I met with a pulmonologist about my cigarette-compromised lungs, and he remarked, 'At least you never had whooping cough.' We did, however, catch chickenpox simultaneously with our older sisters, Jane and Helen. We were then 5, 7, 11, and 13. Just thinking of it can resurrect the itch. And lest I forget, some 70 years later, following a time of extended stress, that long-dormant varicella zoster's virus returned as a bout of shingles. But that was nothing compared with the measles Jane contracted. Memories of those days, among the most vivid of my early life, still evoke tremors in the bottom of my stomach. There was widespread fear of measles causing blindness, which had indeed happened to a young family acquaintance. So for several days at the height of her illness, Jane was quarantined in one bedroom while Helen moved in with Mimi and me. The shades were drawn and curtains closed in Jane's room, and the door was opened only after the hallway was darkened. She survived and later went on to become a wife, mother, and well-regarded artist. But that was just the luck of the draw. Measles killed some 10,000 American children in the 1930s and 40s. Roughly 500 kids died every year. In my generation, we were the guinea pigs for what science would soon discover. This pesky childhood sickness increases the risk of stroke, chronic lung problems, and impaired neurodevelopment. Health Secretary Robert F. Kennedy Jr. was not born yet when all of this took place. By the time he turned 13 in 1967, most of the diseases that ravaged my childhood had been eradicated by the vaccines he now disdains. The unfortunate thing about that disdain is that Kennedy has the power to impose his bizarre notions on the entire country. It's too bad that we have no way to time capsule him back several decades, or time travel forward for that matter, in hopes that he might understand the havoc he will wreak upon future generations. RFK Jr. would have liked my friend Jack, a rambunctious child given to sudden mischief. Jack was part of a foursome, the others being Mary Sue and Tommy and me. We bonded days after I arrived in Ashland, Virginia, having just turned 6. For several years, we were inseparable, even when Jack developed rheumatic fever and was bedridden for weeks. We simply detoured from climbing trees and playing ball into spending afternoons staging battles with toy soldiers on his bed, or listening, enraptured, to his favorite radio serials, including The Lone Ranger and Jack Armstrong, the All-American Boy. Jack was isolated even from the three of us when whooping cough rampaged through the town, but he still managed to catch that too. He died of heart failure at age 19. How much of that good young heart's failure was due to those earlier illnesses, we'll never know. That was more than half a century ago. I never forgot Jack. I wish I could tell Kennedy about him and the pain his death caused everyone who loved him. The other childhood friend I would most like our health secretary to know is Susan, who moved to our neighborhood in second grade and contracted polio when we were in our early teens. I remember being taken to visit her when she was in an iron lung. Though she was in a highly restricted part of the hospital, I was allowed to visit, largely because she was not expected to live, and we were desperate to see each other. In those days of family doctors who made house calls for everything but major emergencies, I had been in a hospital once or twice at most. I knew all about the iron lung and was thoroughly familiar with Susan's precarious state. Still, I was not prepared for the sight of a giant monster of a machine on sturdy legs with only my friend's head protruding from one end. There were 6 of them in all, I think, in a cold room smelling of ether and rubbing alcohol. 6 futuristic creatures with human heads. Nurses in starched white uniforms and rubber-soled white shoes walked wordlessly among the machines, which kept up a steady thrum as they forced air in and out of failing lungs. Susan's mother stood on one side, stroking her daughter's hair, while Susan and I talked in voices just above a whisper, as if we were in church. She wanted to tell me about the boy who had been in the iron lung behind where I sat, who was there when she arrived, but a few days ago had vanished. There was only one other visitor, another mother, stroking another small head. Happy as I was to see Susan, I couldn't help wondering if I would be able to summon the courage to endure such hardship just to survive. But survive she did, unexpectedly, to live to adulthood with some disabilities. The disabilities resulting from those childhood diseases far exceeded the recorded life and death statistics, the compromised lungs, the weakened hearts, the bones and muscles and systems unable to develop as they might have. It's impossible to calculate the awful toll. Vaccines, though, changed it all, essentially vanquishing those diseases in the United States and much of the rest of the world. The rejection of science is sending us back to those dark ages. When I was 12, Americans everywhere threw what can only be described as a 2-day party. It was 1945, and Japan had surrendered. Euphoria swept across the country, including in small towns like Ashland, where my friends and I had pulled red wagons around to gather scrap for the war effort. There had been a slight exhaling of breath the previous May on what came to be known as VE Day, and another one after the bombs were dropped on Hiroshima and Nagasaki in August. Only later would I learn the grim moral complexity of such weapons. But with the end of the war, came a widespread belief that lasting peace was no longer just a dream. Flags went up on every front porch. The sounds of long-hoarded firecrackers pierced the air. Perfect strangers hugged each other on sidewalks, and high school bands paraded in the streets. Those of us who are now in our 90s might be forgiven a twinge of nostalgia for that moment, but this is no plea to return to some imaginary good old days. Indelibly etched into my brain are memories from the decade leading up to our entry into the war. I was 4 at most the night my father woke Mimi and me in what seemed the middle of the night and gently carried us downstairs into the living room. He deposited us on the floor in front of the Philco radio. We sat at the feet of our mother, who was on the sofa darning socks. There were crackling sounds coming from the radio, someone speaking over the noise of a crowd. My father explained that we were in no danger, but that terrible things were happening in the world, largely because of one very bad man, and he wanted us to hear what this madman sounded like. Adolf Hitler, on a shortwave radio broadcast. We, of course, had no idea what Hitler was saying, but the angry shouts to a cheering crowd, sounds reinforced later in newsreel clips shown at movies we occasionally attended, carried a powerful message I have never forgotten. They were the sounds of evil, the antithesis of love thy neighbor. Americans survived those years on kindness and collective effort. In the 1930s, when hunger, poverty, and despair were at levels hard to imagine today, you could have nothing and still be kind. As a child who never went hungry, I was spared the traumas suffered by many, but I witnessed hardship in the nation's psyche. My father had a job that paid enough to feed 4 daughters and cover the mortgage on our tiny 3-bedroom house, albeit just barely. Several times a week, men in worn coats and brown fedoras, in search of food and work, would knock on our back door. My mother would make peanut butter and jelly sandwiches, hand them to me with glasses of milk, and instruct me to be very polite to our visitors. Throughout World War II, we knitted socks for soldiers and went with our mother to deliver hot cross buns to neighbors when a new gold star was hung in someone's front window. We kids were also serious about collecting scrap and were occasionally enlisted to help watch the skies from a small rural hut for the rare passing airplane, whose description we would carefully record in a government logbook. My memories of those long ago years are spotty. I was just a child. Far more clearly, I recall the aftermath, when all of those men, and a few women, in uniform came home. Jane married one of them, and war stories were left behind. Everyone was in a hurry to move forward into a newly peaceful world, a world without the tragedies of war abroad and the curse of sickness at home. It was a time of singular, optimistic patriotism. No one thought the road ahead would be easy. Everyone believed that peace and shared prosperity were possible. For nearly a century, I've been privileged to watch the fits, starts, and swings of that optimism, the forward leaps of science and technology, the backward falls into tragic wars, the sidesteps into misguided ideologies. But the collective effort behind those hot cross buns and front porch flags, that is still who we are, if we choose to be. With very little time left, I'll read a poem published in The Atlantic in 1988 by Mary Oliver. The title is Lilies. I have been thinking about living like the lilies that blow in the fields. They rise and fall in the wedge of the wind and have no shelter from the tongues of the cattle and have no closets or cupboards and have no legs. Still, I would like to be as wonderful as that old idea. But if I were a lily, I think I would wait all day for the green face of the hummingbird to touch me. What I mean is, could I forget myself even in those feathery fields? When Van Gogh preached to the poor, of course he wanted to save someone, most of all himself. He wasn't a lily, and wandering through the fields only gave him more ideas it would take his life to solve. I think I will always be lonely in this world, where the cattle graze like a black and white river, where the ravishing lilies melt without protest on their tongues, where the hummingbird, whenever there is a fuss, just rises and floats away. Again, that was Lilies by the poet Mary Oliver. That concludes this week's reading from the Atlantic Magazine. My name is Jean, and it's been my pleasure to read for you.
1: 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Here is today's weather forecast on the Talking Information Center. Today, there will be a 20% slight chance of thunderstorms, and later, 30% chance of showers with a breeze high near 80. And then later this evening, mostly cloudy, and then 20% chance of thunderstorms with a breeze low around 66. The sun will rise today at 5:34 a.m., and the sun will set today at 8:08 p.m. Stay tuned for more on the Talking Information Center.
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7: Hello, everyone. This is Jolie from the Talking Information Center. Today is July 23rd, and I'm going to be reading the June 2026 War of the Lawyers edition of the National Review magazine. The first article today is called Spaced Out by Ross Douthat, about the new movie Project Hail Mary. Can beggars be choosers? Can those of us starved for the movies that once came off the Hollywood assembly line consistently, so-called four-quadrant stories that appeal to men and women, the old and young, raise any objection when we finally get a blockbuster that seems to fit that bill? Or should we simply raise hasanas, even if the blockbuster seems as if it was based on blueprints, excavated from an abandoned cellar, whose shapes remained but whose details are too faded to recover? I think that once a movie has made $500 million worldwide, the total gross for Project Hail Mary as of this writing, it doesn't matter what the critics say, so I can just be truthful. The feel-good hit of the year, starring Ryan Gosling as a high school science teacher on a space mission to save the human race, does everything right except its storytelling. It's modeling what movie making ought to be, but it feels stuck at the stage just before the finished project. Getting the blueprint right itself is no small thing. Project Hail Mary is working with an original story from the hard sci-fi novelist Andy Weir, rather than any sort of pre-sold IP. It is a genuine movie star in Gosling. It is practical effects throughout rather than endless CGI. It is lots of snappy dialogue. Its deep space vistas are a timely cinematic complement to the Artemis II mission. It deliberately evokes E.T., 2001, A Space Odyssey, and Arrival, among other artful antecedents. It's a good thing that a mass audience is rewarding all these decisions and aspirations. But they're still in service of a story that's at once too long and much too thin. That story opens in medias res, with Ryland Grace, our hero, waking up from Syros sleep on a spaceship with two dead crewmates and no clear memories of what kind of mission his ship, the Hail Mary, has embarked on. This amnesia fades gradually, allowing the flashback to unspool parallel to the primary plot, with Grace's recovered memory of how he joined the mission reserved for the end. But much earlier, we learn the basic context. Our sun is in peril from an quote-unquote astrophage, an energy-eating organism that's attacking stars all over our corner of the galaxy, dimming them at a pace that will put Earth in a new ice age within a couple of generations. One nearby star, however, Tau Ceti, seems immune to the astrophage assault, so a ship has been flung out across the void, bearing astronauts charged with figuring out how our neighbor is resisting the stellar microbe. But there's a catch. All the fuel will be used up on the outward journey, and only messages can be returned to Earth. The astronauts will die in space. Grace is pulled into this project by Eva Stratt, or Sandra Huller, a Nordic taskmistress who recruits him because of some heterodox scientific work that got him exiled from the academy and confined him to high school teaching. Their relationship, his snark and her sternness, dominates the flashbacks. In the present, the crucial relationship is between Grace and a friendly alien, voiced by James Ortiz, whom Grace names Rocky, for reasons that need to be seen to be fully grasped. Rocky is in the same position as our human hero, the sole survivor of a crew sent to save his star and homeworld, and soon enough the two build a rapport and work out a plan to get a sample from the planet that seems to be interfering with the astrophage's potency. This may sound like a tight sci-fi plot, since it excludes sex and romance, conflict with aliens or other humans, and indeed secondary characteristics of any kind. Yet despite its seeming simplicity, Project Hail Mary somehow lasts for 2 hours and 36 minutes. It lingers over its starscapes. It teases you with sacrificial deaths that aren't. It ends and ends and ends again. At various moments, when the music was demanding a strong emotional response, I was imagining how I'd cut 30 minutes without losing more than an ounce of plot. It would be forgivable in the service of some profound philosophical or psychological vision, but there's nothing here like the metaphysical strangeness of the aliens in Arrival. No inside this spaceship tension to match the conflict between Stanley Kubrick's astronauts and Hall. It's just two dudes doing a science project together. And once the language barrier falls, Grace and Rocky's goals are always fortunately aligned. The movie thinks it has a psychological card up its sleeve regarding Grace's motivation for joining the mission, but that revelation mostly sours our understanding of Ava, while further obscuring the hero's character. At times, I had the shameful thought that the filmmakers should have watched Michael Bay's Armageddon, a movie with a similar running time and save the world conceit that has the opposite problem. It's trashy and overripe, overstuffed with characters and conflict. Combine that antique blockbuster with this one, let them cancel out each other's flaws, and you'd have a true classic. But given a choice, I'm afraid I might rather watch Armageddon. The next article is called City Desk by Richard Brookheiser. The short building in the middle of the block on the avenue was empty for several years. A padlock the size of a shoe hung on the front door. The ground floor windows, backed by plywood, were covered with pasted ads, which were covered with graffiti. Alyu's and inattention jarred with the building itself, which had a curved gable on the top story and a stone scrollwork here and there, as if laid on by a pastry chef. Its first life, born in the century before last, was as a beer hall for the German-Americans who once lived in the neighborhood. H.L. Mencken, fellow ethnic, described the hours-long conversations he would have when he came up from Baltimore, there or at Lichau's, with James C. Huneker, a critic of an older generation. What a stew, indeed! Berlioz and the question of the clang tint of the viola, the psychopathological causes of the suicide of Sijakowski, the precise topography of the warts of Liszt, George Bernard Shaw's heroic but vain struggles to throw off Presbyterianism, what to drink when playing Chopin, what Cézanne thought of his disciples, the varying talents and idiosyncrasies of Lillian Russell's earlier husbands, whether a girl educated at Vassar could ever really learn to love. I suspend the convention of omitting proper names, cut them from that passage, and space-time collapses. Huneker and Mencken left. The Germans left. A few paintings, grimy no doubt from evenings of cigar smoke, remained on the indoor walls, tippling monks over black-letter captions, that kind of thing. The building's incarnation, when I first knew it, was as a restaurant with a jazz club in the basement. The restaurant was usefully ordinary. You sat in boots and ordered hamburgers. Down below, I heard Mose Allison, B. Tippo Miss, pianist and singer. He had graying hair and a raptor's profile, and performed his cover, already 25 years old, of the modern blues standard Seventh Son. Everybody talking about the Seventh Son. In the whole wide world, there is only one. Look in the sky, predict the rain, tell a woman's got another man. He had a new drummer that night. A man so young he was my age. A party of women at the next table, evidently with the band, commented on his abilities. The restaurant and jazz club closed. Allison marched on for decades elsewhere. The building was rented next by Anthony McCogney, restaurateur. His main spot was a block away, up a grandfathered indoor staircase. But he had scattered other outposts, like a Holy Roman Emperor in Little Italy or the East Village. What he loved as much as food, perhaps to control its effects, was exercise and fitness. At his newly occupied building, he kept some of the Germania, the paintings, a stained glass skylight, but cleared the floors for a temple of health. The basement was divided into massage rooms. The high-ceilinged ground floor received ranks of Pilates and gyrotonic equipment. Pilates was the surname of the German boxer and circus performer who developed a system of strengthening and alignment while he was interned by the Brits during World War I. His apparatuses have names, both whimsical and alarming, such as the Cadillac and the Reformer. Gyrotonic is the late 20th century inspiration of a Romanian ballet dancer. Those who use his equipment look like a slow-motion film of bird wings in flight. Beating and rotating at the same time, Anthony studied it all. My wife did too for a while at his establishment. I stuck with his penne alla vodka. At some point, my memory is unclear, Anthony left the space. Then began the long hibernation. It is a lively neighborhood. There are three churches, three restaurants, two diners, two delis, and a coffee shop within a two-block radius. But the sleeper remained undisturbed. The building is particular. I imagine the exterior is landmarked. That tall ground floor would be perfect for a small train station, harder to fit with modern notions of anything else. And yet, just the other day, the padlock was unlocked, and a procession of workmen were passing in and out. Looking after them, I saw white walls and ceilings, and a cluster of elevated televisions, as if to stand guard over a bar or maitre d' station. The monks have finally turned down their glasses. I hope some dealer in architectural ornaments got the stained glass, I thought. I must ask what they're doing the next time I pass. My next article is called Garner the Grammarian by Brian A. Garner. There was a time not so long ago and the President of the United States could be counted on to embarrass the Republic only through inept decisions or lofty platitudes. Now, presidential disgrace is also linguistic, rhetorical, even psychological. With Donald Trump, the vulgar torrent became the message. The method was bluster, the attitude an immoral indifference to truth, the idiom a kind of guttered demotic that dragged every exchange down to the level of the pro wrestling ring or the casino floor. For a people once taught to regard the presidency as a moral tribune, this wasn't just a comedown. It was a national intoxication in which intoxication itself became the new sobriety. The first and most obvious mark of this coarse dispensation lies in its diction. Political language once at least gestured towards civility of tone. Though its meanings could be evasive, its grammar was usually correct. But Trump's breakthrough was to treat coarseness not as liability, but as a credential of authenticity. The profanity, the name-calling, the brawling with losers and morons, the yells about animals and vermin became ritual displays of his supposed proximity to the national ID. What would have been a gaffe for any other politician he turned into a virtue by claiming persecution from the politically correct. The man who bragged of his genius for the best words could rarely manage a paragraph without syntactic collapse. Yet this triumphant incoherence passed as sincerity, the errors and misspellings paraded as badges of manly candor against the effete liberati who couldn't connect with real people. The deeper problem isn't his ignorance of grammar, but his debauching of truth itself. Trump, like the totalitarian pamphleteers he dimly resembles, discovered that if you lie often and flamboyantly enough, the issue stops being whether you're truthful. The only question that remains is whether you're winning. His presidency turned the lie into a spectacle, a stunt in which fact is just a prop. He blurs the line between boast and statement, between dream and daylight, so that the citizenry begins to experience fiction as governance. When a president insists that visible cabals haunt him, that crowds who stayed home were actually there, that enemies who don't exist must be crushed, people adjust their expectations. They stop expecting truth from the Oval Office and settle for theater that flatters their feelings and confirms their suspicion that reality is an invention of their foes. This is the culture of permanent brinkmanship. Trump's threats, often apocalyptic, aren't slips of the tongue, but provocations meant to normalize constant emergency. Statesmanship, once measured by caution and moral gravity, is now calibrated by volume. In the Trumpian style, the more loudly you shout about ending a civilization, the stronger you seem. The more deranged the warning, the more your supporters applaud your quote-unquote toughness. That sort of rhetoric shreds the deliberative habits that sustain a democracy. Bluff and dare become routine tools of office, and the expectation that political strength includes restraint dies a quiet death. One might forgive the occasional exaggeration. Trump has gone further, replacing modesty with megalomania. His boasts, "Nobody knows more than I do. I'm a very unstable genius." stable genius? Are so frequent, so unpunctuated by irony, that they've become part of the national noise. A civilization that once prized understatement now treats chest thumping as presidential. The damage is contagious. When the highest office licenses boundless self-praise, the very idea of modest competence turns unheroic. You can already see the future politician who speaks well and dresses modestly being marked as weak by contrast with the showman in chief. There's also the matter of linguistic decline, the coarse texture of Trumpese. Here's a man who boasts of having all the right words, yet struggles to produce a sentence beyond the vocabulary of a bored adolescent. It would be comic if it weren't so corrosive. In the Trump era, spelling errors in public communications became emblems of authenticity, proof that the author is too busy getting things done to bother with letters. The man who writes Marine Corps or unprecedented isn't shamed but applauded for telling it like it is. We once expected presidents to dignify the language of statecraft. The word statesman itself now seems archaic. The genius of Trump's rhetoric lies also in its dog whistles and veiled signals. He denies bigotry, even as he nourishes it, allowing partisans to hear in his words whatever hate they please. He plants prejudice while sheltering behind ambiguity. It's the demagogue's language reduced to code, a moral encryption meant to please two audiences at once. The bigot nods knowingly. The anxious moderate insists that no racism was explicitly stated. In this way, Trumpism democratizes insinuation, creating a public language of smirk and wink whose true target is civility itself. The larger question is contagion. Language, like morality, deteriorates by imitation. There's already spillover among aspirants who mimic Trump's lexicon, his gestural patriotism, his pantomime of the tough guy. The vocabulary of American politics has shifted an octave down. Where candidates once strained toward eloquence, they now compete over who can hurl the loudest insults. If the nation's pulse once raced to the cadence of a Lincoln address or a Roosevelt fireside chat, and now throbs to the tempo of talk radio fury. The idioms of professional wrestling, enthusiastically ushered into the Oval Office, have now oozed into Congress. Here lies the long-term peril. Once people grow used to being lied to being spoken to as if they were a mob rather than an educated electorate, the old expectations die off. The presidency isn't only an office of policy, but of tone. It radiates norms downward. When that tone is aggression wrapped in grievance, when the lie becomes the message, and vulgarity a symbol of authenticity, the corrosion seeps into the groundwater. What happens when a whole generation grows up, assuming that professional wrestling hyperbole is the natural idiom of leadership? Trump didn't just coarsen our language. He trained us to equate coarseness with sincerity. He didn't simply lie. He redefined honesty as loyalty to the lie. He didn't just boast. He persuaded millions that modesty is for losers. He didn't merely threaten. He made permanent menace a kind of reality show governance. And he didn't simply misspell. He convinced a large portion of the public that eloquence is elitist. So we're left with a grotesque paradox. The man who claimed to have all the right words has left his country nearly speechless, reduced to memes, chants, and jeers. One already hears the echoes in governors, senators, preachers, and even reporters who sand down their vocabulary to mimic the vulgarity that now defines plain speaking. The world's most articulate democracy now sputters in monosyllables, every disagreement an apocalypse. This experiment in linguistic barbarism may have to run its course before Americans rediscover their voice. The residue will remain. The task of repair will fail to those who can still connect word to thought and a sentence to conscience. What Trump has wrecked isn't just political rhetoric, but the shared confidence that reasoned speech is possible. Recovering that confidence will demand moral revulsion, spoken plainly, spelled correctly, and honestly felt. The next excerpt is a poem called Canzionere 168 by Petrarch, the father of humanism, translated by A.M. Juster. Love, my old confidant, between us two. Since sweet talk comforts me, then will declare that I have never been so close to where my hopes and yearnings could be coming true. I who have found his words sometimes untrue, and sometimes not, debate if I should dare. To trust him, and I live, between this pair. In my heart neither yes nor no will do. Meanwhile time flies, and in the glass I see my image heading toward a hostile stage, despite my hope and his avowed support. Now come what may, it is not only me who grows old, and my yearning stays with age, although I fear the rest of life is short. The next article is called Fewer and Better, from the August 2026 edition of the National Review, called The Fights on the Right. This article is by Andrew Studdiford. The prologue to the population bomb from 1968, a piece of Neo-Malthusian apocalypta, written by Stanford biologist Paul Ehrlich and his uncredited wife, Anne, featured a prediction that the battle to feed all of humanity is over. In the 1970s and 1980s, hundreds of millions of people will starve. Extrapolation is used as a predictive tool, but useless on its own. Trapped in the dead end of finite resource environmentalism, the Ehrlichs underestimated human ingenuity and human adaptability. Their message, which attracted a vast audience, turned out to be nonsense. It was not the first prophecy of doom to do so, nor will it be the last. And several panics later, depopulation is the new overpopulation. And just as the Ehrlichs had the numbers to back up their case, so do their mirror images. Sinking birth rates have gone global. Almost all the high fertility holdouts, mainly but not exclusively in sub-Saharan Africa, are now going down the same path. Birth rates are at present below replacement levels in nations that are home to over 70% of the world's people. In some developed countries, the population is already declining. More are destined to follow suit. We are still some distance from peak human, but that milestone may be closer than it appears. The UN expects our ranks to top out at 10.3 billion people in the mid-2080s, and then fall after 2100, a forecast that could well understate the speed and scale of the transformation that is underway. In the U.S., however, the decline may be more gradual than the headlines suggest, which could give it more time to adjust than its Organization for Economic Cooperation and Development peers. Measuring birth rate trends is less straightforward than may be thought. Rather than rely on the crude figure, live births per thousand over a given period, most demographers look at movement in the total fertility rate. The TFR is an annual snapshot based on assumptions about the number of children that women of reproductive age will have born by the end of their 40s. To oversimplify, determining the U.S. TFR for 2024 involves calculating birth rates within different maternal age groups in that year, and then blending the results. In 2024, that led to a TFR of 1.63, materially below 2.1, which, assuming unchanged mortality rates and no net immigration, is generally regarded as the replacement rate, the rate needed to maintain a stable population in a developed country. The U.S. last reached a TFR of 2.1 in 2007, hence those headlines. But an increase in the age at which American women gave birth undercuts the significance of that 1.63. There has been a dramatic fall in the rates of teen pregnancy and births and abortions in the U.S. The birth rate has also slumped for women in their 20s, but by more for those under 25 than over. The other side of the coin has been a leap in the birth rate for women in their 30s, especially among the over 35s, in part because of IVF, an example of human ingenuity so underestimated by the Ehrlichs, if one that divides pro-lifers. Women of that age group have, in relative terms, been outperformed by 40-somethings. There are now more births to women over 40 than to teens, not the worst thing. These time-shifted births mean that the fall in the TFR is likely to exaggerate the true decline in the birth rate. In due course, the later arrivals will make their presence felt in the completed cohort fertility rate. This is primarily based on the number of births to women who were born in a given year before they turn 50. Data collected for the Human Fertility Database, the European project that is the leading presence felt in the completed cohort fertility rate. This is primarily based on the number of births to women who were born in a given year before they turn 50.

is an alternative method designed to adjust for the lag built into the TFR that yields a rate of 1.91 in 2022, below replacement, but again, comfortably above the raw TFR's 1.63. The CCFR is, by definition, backward-looking. We cannot be sure how many of the supposedly postponed births will actually occur. So add that to the long list of known unknowns about the birth rate in the years to come. Tellingly, the Congressional Budget Office has one set of population forecasts, the Census Bureau, another, the Social Security Administration, yet another, and they vary quite a bit. We do know that Social Security and Medicare will run into serious financial difficulties early in the next decade. Immigration will not alter that fact, and neither would a surge in the birth rate, given that any above-trend children will be younger than 10 years old when the ink turns deep red. We will have to navigate that horror with more or less the population we have now. How that could be accomplished is, mercifully, a discussion for a different occasion. Humanity adapted to a rising population, and it will adapt to a shrinking population. The good news is that, with one huge caveat, there is a decent chance, if Americans can adapt, that the U.S. will be able to work its way through the aftermath of that crunch and flourish despite an aging and ultimately shrinking population. The caveat is another known unknown. Will AI create mass unemployment, even if only temporarily? If it does, particularly among the educated class, typically the most dangerous class to antagonize, the problem will not be too few people, but too many. The political turmoil that ensues will eclipse any that might be caused by the demographic change. If, a demanding if, automation souped up by AI can, without triggering carnage in the labor market, increase productivity and generate more wealth, it will do a great deal to smooth the demographic transition. Thus, China, facing an unusually treacherous decline in its numbers, has adopted a policy cheerily known as Jiki Huanren, replacing humans with machines. That country leads the world in AI-assisted dark factories, facilities so automated that they barely need any lighting, and is, like many others, investing heavily in robotics. To take one application, the use of robots to help the elderly weather the trials of old age, pioneered by Japan for obvious reasons, is spreading beyond East Asia. Meanwhile, there may be fewer Japanese, but more of them are in the labor force than ever before. Humanity adapted to a rising population, and it will adapt to a shrinking population. It will be a tragedy if depopulation panic induces Washington to succumb to the illusion that immigration, without which the CBO estimates that the American population would start declining in less than 5 years, is the answer. Maintaining legal immigration at current levels would stave off population decline for some decades, but at what cost to social cohesion? The U.S. should always have room for the best and the brightest, but that is a choice, not a necessity. This country already has the technology, the talents, and the people it needs to continue to prosper. But until the materialization of Star Trek's cornucopian economy, more of those people will have to be in the labor force and remain there for longer. The percentage of prime working age, from 25 to 54, Americans working or searching for work is over 83%, just short of 1999's all-time high, 84.6%. That is less reassuring than it seems, given how much the welcome surge in the female participation rate in the labor force, although to a level below that of the Eurozone, has masked a troubling drop in the participation rates of prime-age men, from the high 90s in the post-war years to approximately 89% today. Moreover, despite a recent uptick, only two-thirds of Americans ages 55 to 64 are in the workforce. In part, this can be blamed on how little progress has been made and how many years they can expect to live in good health. To use the jargon,
their health-adjusted life

0: expectancy, or HAIL. This failure goes some way to explaining why only about a fifth of over 65s are working, of whom just under 40% are part-time. That said, Americans who make it to 60 can probably enjoy another 17 to 18 years in which they are in respectable shape. Increasing the core retirement age from 70 to 67, which is only 2 years higher than its Depression-era starting point of 65, could, depending on how it is structured, make a considerable dent in the Social Security deficit, even more than so if additional hikes are tied to a lengthening inhale. The argument for pushing the age up at least some of the way, with tweaks to help out poor retirees, is theoretically irresistible, but support for that is just not there. Judging by polling, propping up the system with higher taxes, ideally payable by someone else, would be a more popular option. Surprise, it would also be more damaging. Older workers are already doing more to help out. Labor participation rates among U.S. over 65s are increasing and are above the OECD average, but it's hard not to think that they could be higher, if not now, at least in time. About a third of Americans between the ages of 65 and 69 toil on, as do 1 in 5 of those between ages 70 and 74. The HAIL data are a reminder that Americans are not known for taking care of themselves, but once again, our species' inventiveness is throwing us a life buoy. Remarkable pharmaceutical advances, including but not confined to GLP-1s, should boost HAIL and the size of the potential workforce, and also, while they're at it, reduce the pressure that extended longevity puts on Medicare. It won't hurt that work is less physically challenging nowadays, and that more of it can be done from home. Contrary to myth, a stable or even declining population is compatible with strong economic growth, as many Eastern European states have demonstrated since the collapse of communism. Theirs may be a special case, but it shows that there is a lot more to a nation's economy than number of its inhabitants. Improvements in productivity, many of them attributable to technological innovation, will weaken the links between population size and prosperity, growth, and well-being. As automation accelerates further, these links will continue to fray. As long as that acceleration does not outpace our impressively adaptable species' ability to keep up, that will be all to the good. There's no right size for a country. The small can flourish as well as the large, but the U.S. will remain a giant, albeit one that towers a little less. Its economy will be reshaped as its people age, not least because consumption patterns will change, but there is no reason that it has to shrink. But America's adaptation to demographic realities must incorporate acceptance, including fiscally, of the reality that, while the fall in the birth rate might be slowed down, there is little more that can be done. Regardless of occasional positive bumps, such as in South Korea so far in 2024 and 2025, there is no politically feasible path to a material change, of course. The decline may eventually level out, but no one knows when. The causes of today's birth rates are deep, varied, both novel and long-standing. They were going down in the U.S. and much of Western Europe well before easy access to contraception. Fiercely debated and far from fully understood, they are frequently, if inadequately, lumped together as modernity, a catch-all label so broad that its very imprecision helps explain why natalist policies have had so little effect on the birth rate. A change in societal expectations would do more, but such a vibe shift is not in sight, and there is not much that a government can or should do to influence that. Medals for the fecund should be reserved for countries where the state does not know its place. So, what to do? We should recognize how little we do know, and can know about the implications of a declining birth rate, a topic where demographic, political, social, economic, and technological uncertainties collide. The best response will vary from country to country, But for now, the U.S. should rely on both automation and, as mentioned above, making better use of the people it has. The latter will include fostering higher and more prolonged participation in the workforce, a process that, if successful, would yield social as well as economic rewards. To the extent that automation cannot remedy any labor shortages, this ought to lead to higher pay and greater investment in employees' skills, with those in the shortest supply, probably younger workers, gaining the most. There will be fewer children, but in a wealthier society, more money to pay for their education, and if wanted, to encourage an increase in their numbers. It's easy, for example, to justify a greater focus on tackling infertility, and many employers would benefit from doing more to enable their workers to combine motherhood and career. But there is no compelling need to spend taxpayer funds on natalist initiatives, even if one could be conceived that generates more than a temporary return. Each generation of Americans should aim to leave their successors a better, wealthier, and stronger country. Does that imply that it must be more populous? Mine is a minority view around here, but for many reasons, of which automation is merely one of the more persuasive, the answer in 2026 is no. The next article is a book review from the Books, Arts, and Manners section. It is called Elbow Grease and Wizardry by Brian T. Allen, and it discusses the book called The Secrets of Painting, The Hidden Art of the Masterpiece, From Prehistory to Today by Lachlan Goody. I loved Lachlan Goody's The Secrets of Painting. Hot off the presses from Thames and Hudson, it's an answer to a question I get sometimes from readers. What's a good survey on book on art? Not a book for dummies, or a generalist's book on, say, French Impressionism, a written version of If It's Tuesday, This Must Be a Trot. No, something that's meaty, covers lots of territory, and banishes jargon. Goody's not an art historian, though he knows plenty about art history, but an artist. Scottish, but based in London, he had an accomplished artist for a father and teacher. The first thing to know about The Secrets of Painting is that it's clear, succinct, and elegant. The second is its substance. It's a handyman's guide, focused on how a painting itself gets made, from cave painting to David Hockney and AI art, which we see is not an evil in itself. The book's 20 chapters, each under 20 pages, are helpfully illustrated. Profiled are heavy hitters from Western painting, such as Giotto, Titian, Rembrandt, J.M.W. Turner, and Picasso, but also artists from ancient Egypt, 11th century China, 18th century Japan, and indigenous Australia. In each chapter, Goody walks us through an artist's technique, his manufacture, and sometimes his style, his distinctive manner of expression. He then describes his own experiments with that artist's technique. He's not afraid to get into the trenches. Painting is driven by invention. A visionary working in a cave in southern France about 34 years ago, give or take a millennium, gave us what's called the Panel of the Horses, a vast 36-foot animal scape on a cave wall. He'd likely have been among the pioneers of colored pigment and a liquid binder, paint's basic ingredients, which he used to majestic effect. His pigment, ochre, made of clay, ranged from yellows and oranges to reds, based on the local clay's color. The rock had color, too. Moisture on the porous rock and the oil on his hands, maybe spit and urine, served as a binder. Giotto, in decorating the Scrivani Chapel in Padua, rediscovered the wonders of wet rather than dry plaster. This trapped the colors forever and made for a more durable surface and richer colors, too, since pure rather than chalky pigment could be used. Of course, ancient Romans had done it first. Goody also credits Giotto for making life drawing an essential design tool. For every artist, one secret to great painting is imagination. The cave painter had it in spades. Giotto envisioned a radical, earthy look for divinities. Anselm Kiefer, in part an artist of chaos, grew up in a German city where bombed-out neighborhoods were a staple. Titian recast the dead Greek gods as vamps and Casanovas. Canvas as a surface rather than wood, stone, and plaster was a massive find. Fabric has give, allowing new brush marks and textures, and a picture that's pulsing with life. Canvas can also be rolled and transported. Renaissance Italians like Titian therefore made it to the norm. Oil paint rather than egg yolk tempera meant impasto, slashing strokes for energy and drama, and the layering of transparent oil glazes of one hue over thicker paint of another to create a symphony of paint. Tempera dries almost instantly. Oil paint stays wet for a while and is open to lots of tinkering. Anchoring a chapter on Berthe Morisot is the manufacture of synthetic paint in tubes. This saved money. No more grinding and metamorphic lapis lazuli, as pricey as gold. And the chromatic sky was now the limit. A million colors and standard quality changed the field. Picasso painted fabric, newspaper clips, and chair caning to make collage the rage. Jackson Pollock put the canvas on the floor. Hockney uses an iPad, though the results seem like a retirement home craft to me. Still, he banished messy brushes. Limitless techniques are now a stretched finger away. Painting is a dirty business, is the book's first line. That's both an unsentimental and epic truth. Crushed pigments made from bugs, linseed oil, rabbit skin glue, lead, shellac, beeswax, and lots of other ingredients figure in a painting, as well as sweat, tears, and tantrums. The Secrets of Painting is a how-to book. One chapter explains how to make gold foil, a staple of medievalists like Juccio and Klimbi, but also Ogata Koren, the Japanese artist whose Irises is a 12-foot painted screen. Hammer a nugget thousands of times, soak it in persimmon juice and egg, then in ash and water, dry with a candle, and it's good to go. Painting is a risky business, too. Pollock's glossy enamel paint was combustible. I don't think I've ever seen a photograph of him without a cigarette. Artists have secret recipes, much as grandmothers do in the realm of, say, the tastiest lemon tarts. Pamela Giovanni, once Titian's apprentice, said the boss was like a good surgeon. To give his figures a sense of movement, Titian would dissolve contours by dabbing his brush against the canvas, the bristles passing over the surface so exactingly that only the tips of the canvas's threads would catch the paint. This dusting of color creates what Goody calls billowing candy floss limbs, and Titian's nude nymphs and goddesses. There's much still to learn about Turner's technique. He looked for flashy results, would use any material to get them, and didn't much care that his paintings flaked like a croissant after a few years. Prepare to notice your eyebrows rising. Starting in the 17th century, mummies in Egypt were unearthed and ground by apothecaries and sold as aphrodisiacs. Unnerving, but sex always sells. And also mixed with pitch and myrrh to create a pigment called mummy brown. This is from a chapter on exquisite, ultra-realistic beeswax-based portrait paintings of the dead placed on mummy coffins in Roman Egypt. To soften the contour of a shadow under a dog's hind legs in the Arnolfini portrait from 1434, the marriage portrait famous for its orthogonal perspective and convex mirror in the background, Jan van Eyck smudged the paint with his thumb, leaving his fingerprint for the ages. Studios, too, figure in Goody's book. They're busy, messy pieces. Many artists use assistants, not only to help with painting, but to stretch and mount canvases, crush pigments, prepare plaster, and move scaffolding. Anselm Kiefer has a factory-like assembly line, since he might be working on a dozen 15-foot-wide pictures at a time. Artists often had exhibition spaces or studios for show, furnished to the nines to welcome clients. Art loves money, Goody writes, so these spaces made for an ambiance that put rich people at ease. Without royal, ecclesiastical, and robber baron moolah, most great art would not exist. I'm intrigued by Goody's take on the 21st century workshop. He profiles Rafik Anadol, who calls himself a pioneer in the aesthetics of machine intelligence. The art can be psychedelic and surreal. One of his computer programs is called Deep Dream, but it's well beyond the Model T stage and, I'm happy to say, needs a human artist to design a concept, direct the system, and feed the beast data. Goody says it might feel like a mystery and leave viewers uneasy. That said, the cave painter who first applied ochre to an uneven cave wall with his fingers, or scratched lines onto it with a stone, might have gotten lots of funny looks. The next article is also a book review, called Bloom of Youth and Yearning by Ian Tuttle, about the book called The Man Who Reads Everything, The Literary Letters of Harold Bloom, edited by Heather Cass White. I'm fated to remain an unknown critic, Harold Bloom wrote in May 1970, aged 39, to his friend, the poet A.R. Ammons. 2 weeks later, I am a failure by my figuring whatever even my friends tell me. In 1973, he wrote to the poet John Hollander, who would later be his colleague at Yale. End of classes finds me ascetic, suicidal, and in general the usual sense of failure. It is a common theme of Bloom's letters of this period. 2 years later, again to Hollander, Lord knows what I am. Not a poet, critic, scholar, historian, psychoanalyst, philosopher, or theosophist, but a worthless melange of the gang of it. When he died in 2019, aged 89, Bloom had long since been the best-known literary critic of his generation. Romanticism's romantic champion, Dr. Johnson as voluptuary, Sterling professor of the sorrowful countenance, Blakean, Emersonian, Nietzschean, oracle of American gnosis, Bloom was multiscaped, rugged, wide. Ammons wrote to him in June 1970. In short, continental. He sought and won the bold reputation. The Man Who Read Everything, the first published selection of Bloom's correspondence, is mistitled. Bloom's indisputable erudition, which is frequently on display here, is hardly the most interesting or important thing about these letters. What charms and exasperates and affects is not his intelligence or his grand manner, but the opposite, the boyish vulnerability that never left him and comes through in his chronic self-doubt and his almost violent enthusiasms. Compiled and edited by Heather Cass White, Bloom's former student and now a professor of English at the University of Alabama, the volume includes letters to the poets Alvin Feynman, Hollander, Ammons, John Ashbery, James Merrill, and Henry Cole. The critic Northrop Fire and the science fiction writer Ursula K. Le Guin. Each correspondent was especially important to Bloom at a particular point in his life. White writes in her introduction, and her intention is to give the reader a sense of the arc of Bloom's literary career. There are almost no letters from the 1980s and 90s, when Bloom's fame grew, and his letter writing dropped off. As a result of this design, the reader gets the impression that he or she is eavesdropping on a series of conversations. The quality and extent of these conversations is variable. There are no letters from Feynman, Hollander, or Cole, for example. While there is an essentially complete catalog of letters between Bloom and Ammons and Bloom and Le Guin. But White also tantalizes by remarking that Bloom's correspondence included, among others, Southern poet and novelist Robert Penn Warren, political philosopher Richard Rorty, and novelists Philip Roth and Cormac McCarthy. We're told that some of these letters still exist but were unusable, for reasons left unclear. Of the letters that appear, those to and from Ashbery are largely unremarkable. The letters to and from Merrill, which cover the period during which Merrill published his Ouija-inspired Divine Comedies, are occasionally inscrutable, given over to esoteric spiritualisms, but lively. The letters to Fire, until the inevitable rupture of their relationship, are striking, if sometimes irritating, because of the bloom they reveal. deferential, sometimes obsequious, and generally posturing. The best letters are those between Bloom and Ammons, perhaps because they are the most complete, but perhaps also because Ammons is the correspondent and most sensitive to Bloom's neediness and vulnerability, and intelligent enough to know how to offer Bloom comfort and provocation. Bloom might insist to Ammons, "Don't tell me I ought to write verse. I don't want to, can't, and shouldn't. I'm not an artist or a critic, or a hybrid of the two, but something odder and less, a reader." But Ammons would insist right back, "I read you chiefly as I read any other poet, as a poet." No doubt Ammons appreciated Bloom's desire to keep the company of the poets to whose gifts he aspired. There is true friendship in that. In any case, or in every case, Bloom is his correspondent's foremost champion, and his letters are stuffed with encouragements, panegyrics, and proclamations. "To Feynman, I don't want to give you, anyone, including yourself, the impression that you consider yourself anything less than a very great poet, which you assuredly are. Indeed, the only poet writing in English now who really matters. To Ammons, your collected poems will be welcomed by nearly everyone as the major achievement in our nation's literature in a generation. To Merrill, Damascus Road experiences are not usual for me. I am deeply indebted to you for your work. And to Cole, I know less and less about most things, but after a lifetime of loving Wallace Stevens and Hart Crane, I know your work is absolute." Ashbery particularly was a recipient of praise. An especially effervescent letter concludes, "Anything I can do to help this book, let me do, and rejoice, Jah, in all thy sorrows, for you are, as Stevens and Crane, were the poet absolute." A short note written in 1975 reads, 1956 to 96 will be remembered as the age of Ashbery. Bloom is at his best when delivering these dithyrambs, even if his judgment is sometimes arguable. If 1956 to 96 was the age of Ashbery, so much the worse for us. It was, one concludes, in his nature to praise, whereas it was the duty of the poets of the ancient world to sing the glories of heroes. Bloom transforms the poets into heroes themselves, so that they ascend and shimmer. Feynman, little remembered, benefits most from this treatment. He published just one volume of poetry in his lifetime. His work, dense and challenging, has been kept alive almost single-handedly by Bloom, who wrote the foreword to Feynman's complete collection, corrupted into song in 2016. One hopes that these letters, too, will garner Feynman new readers. Therein lies a curious dimension of the poet-critic relationship, and perhaps especially of the relationship between these poets and this critic. Does the critic serve the poet as a faithful steward of his genius, or does he control the poet's destiny? Bloom famously developed an agonistic theory of poetic influence, in which young poets, or sons, struggle against the overwhelming influence of their predecessors, or fathers. Bloom's wish to keep company with some of his beloved living poets hints at the possibility of a similar desire, that the servant might become the master. While describing his critical practice to Ammons, Bloom writes, "What I need, I want, I take." In another book, he describes himself as a devourer. It is unfortunate that Bloom's correspondence diminished during the 1980s and 90s. It leaves the book without any sign of Bloom in full flower. On one end, Bloom, up to about 50 years old, is on the make. On the other, Graybeard Bloom is in lean and slippered pantaloon. We are offered no private account of the development of Bloom's mind during these decades. His correspondence with Cole, which here consists of just 6 messages sent between 1997 and 2012, some of which are transcribed voicemails, is of little help. There are hints, however, in the book's final section. Bloom's correspondence with Le Guin, which lasts just 2 months, from November 2017 to 2018. The exchange is suffused on his side with sadness. He recalls his many late friends, among them Ashbery, Ammons, Merrill, Hollander, and Feynman. He is, he says, desolate, and asks for permission to write in the hope that it will make him feel less lonely. There is regret, too. I have learned that thinking is not enough. It does not lead me to wisdom. You are a foreteller, I am not, and I am an exegete. If I could add more of your consciousness to mine, then I might in time become wiser. In 1963, Bloom had written to Feynman, I don't really believe in truth, not even in the truth of the imagination, but just in the sound of voice. That is all the time we have for today. This is Jolie from the Talking Information Center, and this was the August 2026 version of the National Review, called The Fight on the Right.
1: 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Here is today's weather forecast on the Talking Information Center. Today, there'll be 20% slight chance of thunderstorms, and later, 30% chance of showers with a breeze high near 80. And then later this evening, mostly cloudy, and then 20% chance of thunderstorms with a breeze low around 66. The sun will rise today at 5:34 a.m., and the sun will set today at 8:08 p.m. Stay tuned for more on the Talking Information Center.
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4: Hello there. My name is Greg, and I'm a reader with the Talking Information Center. For the next 60 minutes, I will be reading some of the news headlines from the AP Network Newswire for Tuesday, July 28, 2026. If you're in the Massachusetts listening area, you are in store for a kind of a muggy, cloudy Tuesday. And that is just a prelude to a wet Wednesday, but we do need the rain, that is for sure. So let's jump right into the news stories and see what we can cover over the next hour. The headline for the first story reads, Netanyahu's first meeting with Trump since the Iran war began is a chance to smooth over strains. Israeli Prime Minister Benjamin Netanyahu's meeting with President Donald Trump on Tuesday is the first since the two leaders launched a joint war against Iran and a chance for Netanyahu to smooth out strains in their relationship. The meeting comes as both face growing pressures at home. Netanyahu is up for re-election and is embattled in part because of his deteriorating relationship with Trump. Trump is under pressure to end an unpopular war that has wreaked economic havoc and driven prices higher ahead of midterm elections this November. The two leaders also plan to discuss the framework agreement the U.S. and Israel signed with Lebanon over the Israel-Hezbollah war and the expansion of the Abraham Accords, according to a White House official who spoke on condition of anonymity. We have a little difference, Trump said Monday when asked by reporter, if he, then the Israeli prime minister, were on the same page with Iran. But pretty close, yeah. Trump has had a hot and cold history with Netanyahu over the years, but upon his return to the White House last year, their alliance seemed stronger than ever. When they started the war together in February, it was with a united front, touting their respective militaries as acting in lockstep to take out Iran's leadership and pave the way for a government more friendly to the West. But as Iran fought back, sending drones and missiles, slamming into U.S. bases and high-rises in cities in the Gulf, and choking off the Strait of Hormuz, Trump came under immense pressure both at home and by allies in the region to end the conflict. Since then, Netanyahu, who